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3: 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Reformation Club. I'm Todd Wilkin. This is Issues Etc. Dr. Ken Sherb is our guest. We're talking about the Christian's mission in our weekly series with him, talking about our life together as Christians within the church, even beyond the boundaries of the local congregation. Ken, I want to stick with something you mentioned before the break, and that is how the biblical example here is beautiful, the one you laid out for the Christians gathering offerings, just to kind of keep the Christians in Jerusalem alive and the church there going. That would be very rare today because we have a very Darwinian view in the church today. Congregations, even ones that are in fellowship, aside from all this sheep stealing that sometimes takes place, it's survival of the fittest. If that congregation doesn't survive, we're going to wait around and pick the bones when it's dead. And that is as sad as it really is. Speak briefly to that, if you would.
4: Well, I agree with you. It is sad, and of course it manifests itself in a variety of ways. I know in our district president has really urged us to try and overcome the silo effect where each congregation, although, you know, you kind of come out of that shell every now and again to think about things in the broader church. For the most part, your thinking, your activity is moving within that pretty narrow orb. And he says, try to come up with some ways that you can help one another, you know, in your circuit. I live in a circuit where we're pretty spaced out geographically. I mean, nearest church to me is in the circuit is like 25 miles away, and the nearest one to that is another 25 miles. And we haven't come up with a whole lot that we can do cooperatively, but we keep working at it. We keep trying to come up with things. And we have, you know, done things like trying to support, like one congregation that was in financially bad straits. That you can do without being right in proximity. But it's a continuing challenge for us.
3: Now, before the break, we were saying that not only do individual Christians suffer, but the church suffers. It is a body. This part of, as you say, glowing with Christ's love through the church, taking our place as a suffering church, wherever, however the Lord would have us suffer, should this really come as a surprise at all to the church?
4: Well, no, because Christ said the world hated him first, it hates his people. The Large Catechism, by the way, adds to what Christ said, where God's word is preached, accepted, or believed, and produces fruit, there the Holy Cross cannot be missing. The devil means to suppress the gospel, so he causes all kinds of trouble in the church. Now, here is the really surprising and ironic and wonderful thing. While the devil may think that he is the only one working through these troubles, the fact remains that the Lord works through them too, for a different reason. He wants people to believe what we cannot see, the devil may intend all sorts of sufferings to break our faith, as we said last week, but the Lord means to make our faith. Now, you got to take the long view here, Todd. St. Peter, in his first epistle, noted that gold is precious, but it's tested and refined by fire. Genuine faith is more precious than gold. When tested, Peter said, it will result in praise and glory and honor at the revelation of Jesus Christ. And he went on to say, though you have not seen him, you love him. Though you do not see him now, you believe in him and rejoice with joy that is inexpressible and filled with glory, obtaining the outcome of your faith, the salvation of your souls.
3: We, as we noted before, both have served as parish pastors, and in my time in full-time parish ministry, my prayer at that time of Sunday morning, where we gathered the whole church for prayer, called the prayer of the church, I often included a section where I simply said, guard this church from enemies within and without. We tend to think of the enemies all being outside the church, but some of the toughest suffering that the church has to endure comes from within. Your thoughts there?
4: Yeah, oh yeah. Somebody has pointed out that there is probably no Christian to whom God has not given once in his life the blessed experience of real Christian community. Now, when the problems come from within, like you're suggesting there, Todd, that experience of real Christian community is disrupted, and that can be discouraging. Yet, it is not the experience of Christian brotherhood, but the strong and certain faith in such brotherhood that holds us together. We are bound in faith, not in experience. Now, that's easy to say, but let me tell you, there is a time when it is hard to walk by faith and not by sight, when we're not getting the positive strokes, if you will, that we think we ought to be getting from our fellow Christians in the church, and that we're accustomed maybe to getting from fellow Christians. And there will no doubt be times when we're tempted to look around at ourselves and at our suffering church and say, you're kidding. This is the ragtag group that is supposed to represent God in the world. And it's at just such times that our faith needs to latch on to God's promise.
3: This isn't, I mean, what you've described there is in many ways kind of the one of the outward marks of the church throughout its long, long history. It has been suffering from within and without. What is the Lord's promise to a suffering church?
4: Well, remember the words written by the Spirit through St. Paul. All things work together for good, for those who love God, for those who are called according to his purpose. We may think of ourselves as pretty small potatoes, but nothing in this world is more important to our Lord than his church and her mission. Not nuclear reactions, power politics, terrorism, medical breakthroughs, computer technology, you name it. Nothing in the world is more important to our Lord than his church. Ephesians 1, right? God the Father put all things under Christ's feet and gave him as head over all things to the church, which is his body, the fullness of him who fills all in all. The ascended and exalted Christ rules over all things for our sake, which means that we in the church are the reason for everything that happens in this world. That is remarkable. But it is true.
3: Is there a connection? Next time, we're going to move on to go. Is there a connection between the suffering church and the church that goes and proclaims Christ in a dying world?
4: Yeah, there is. See, the church cannot count on institutional success in this world. On the contrary, the church not only proclaims her way into the hearts of people, sometimes she suffers her way into the hearts of people. Through the sufferings of Christians, may unbelievers indeed note, like Jesus said, how we love one another. And as he prayed to God his Father in the high priestly prayer, the glory that you have given me, I give to them, that they may be one even as we are one, I in them and you in me, that they may become perfectly one, so that the world may know that you sent me and love them even as you loved me. You see, Todd, the church's unity in Christ is indeed a gift, and we pray that the Lord may enable us as Christians to live in it and to be what, by God's grace, we are.
3: one of Paul's, and I never noticed this before, Ken, but as you read through Paul's letters, often near the end of his, any of his epistles, he will speak about opportunity. Pray for me that God may enable me to preach the gospel at every opportunity. He's almost driven by this, the next opportunity to proclaim Christ and Him crucified for sinners. Will this glowing, as you say, the church glowing with love, inevitably lead to such opportunity?
4: Oh, yeah. Well, it certainly has throughout the centuries. The passive righteousness that God gives us in Christ leads in turn to active righteousness, and active works of love do get the attention of people, and they provide openings for telling the good news. And like you said, Todd, we're going to move on to talking about telling the good news next week. Still, however, the church glows with Christ's love and concern and expresses care for her own members and for others, most basically because this is how we act simply as followers of our Lord. We would give and care and share even if there were no other reason to do so. St. Paul put it this way, as we have opportunity, let us do good to everyone, and especially to those who are of the household of faith.
3: Dr. Ken Sherb is pastor of Zion Lutheran Church in Moberly, Missouri. He formerly served as a theology professor at Concordia University in Ann Arbor, Michigan, and as an assistant to the president of the Lutheran Church Missouri Synod. He's author of a forthcoming Bible study for Concordia Publishing House titled The Christian's Mission. Ken, look forward to next time.
4: Always a pleasure, Todd. We've only got a couple more of these to go. We're in the home stretch.
3: Yes. Look forward to it. When we come back, it's hour two of Issues Etc. this Tuesday afternoon. Dr. Jennifer Roback Morse of the Ruth Institute will be our guest. A recent story in the St. Louis Post-Dispatch talked about how Missourians, residents of Missouri, are going to Iowa to get same-sex marriage. It's legal in Iowa. We'll start out talking with Jennifer about how it's legal in Iowa but not in Missouri. And to this point, busload after busload, over 100 couples have made the trek to Iowa for same-sex marriage and brought it back to Missouri. We'll talk about that with Jennifer. Then we'll spend the rest of the second hour of Issues Etc. this Tuesday afternoon with Pastor Ben Ball of St. Paul Lutheran Church in Brookfield, Illinois, one of the least applied, least understood, neglected, and often confusing teachings in Scripture, church discipline. When people think about church discipline, they think either I have no idea what you're talking about, or they think excommunication. Well, there's so much more that Scripture brings us about church discipline. It actually is a good thing, and it goes hand in hand with the church's charge and authority to forgive sins. We'll talk about that in the second hour of Issues Etc. That's 7 minutes away.
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5: The beautiful shoreline, the calming sound of Lake Michigan, the glorious sunrise, the warm June afternoons. This is Wisconsin Lakeshore Luther Hostel on the campus of Concordia University, Wisconsin, June 11th through the 14th, 2011. The program? Dr. Paul L. Meyer, professor of history at Western Michigan University and frequent guest on Issues Etc. Hit the topic? The Crescent and the Cross, Islam and Christianity. Dr. Meyer will cover the historical background of Muhammad, the rise of Islam around the world, the beliefs and practices of this world religion, and what its future may hold. In addition, the four-day, three-night Luther Hostel includes interesting day trips to area attractions. For details how you can register for Wisconsin Lakeshore Luther Hostel, sponsored by the Concordia Bible Institute on the campus of Concordia University, Wisconsin, visit the Concordia Bible Institute website at www.concordiabible.org or phone 262-243-4000. 4343.
6: The president's position on the Defense of Marriage Act has been consistent. He has long opposed it as unnecessary and unfair.
2: It is very different than the position he took during the campaign when he said he did not support same-sex marriage and, in fact, supported traditional marriage of man and woman.
7: You know what, man? I got my hope in Jesus Christ, buddy. And when you have hope on hand, you know, you can't be emotional about it. It's part of negotiation with the Cardinals. I have so much respect for this organization.
8: When we went back to Reform Christianity, we went back to the disciples, the apostles. If you want to go back to the beginning roots of Islam, you got to go back to Muhammad, who was not a peaceful man.
9: And Derek, the tea guy from Seward, Nebraska, who drives his truck through Iowa, Minnesota, Wisconsin, and Michigan, and I rock issues, etc., the whole way.
3: Most of the time when a congregation, an individual Christian, a pastor sits down and tries to formulate the ever-popular mission statement for the congregation, the individual Christian, the pastor, he begins with a simple two-letter word, go. Now, one could understand why a pastor or a congregation might do this. They look at something like the Great Commission, and Jesus says, all authority in heaven and on earth has been given to me, therefore go. Jesus starts with go. Shouldn't we start with go? And yet in our conversation, now stretching into its eighth week with Dr. Ken Cherb on the Christian's mission statement, we're actually near the end of the conversation, only now talking about that word, go. Why? Welcome to Issues Etc. I'm Todd Wilkin. We're coming to you live this Wednesday afternoon. It's March the 2nd. Dr. Ken Cherb will kick us off for the first hour of the program, part 8 of our weekly series with him on the Christian's mission. Then in the second hour of the program, Dr. Jennifer Roback Morse of the Ruth Institute will be our guest. There's a British couple that have been rejected as foster parents simply for the reason that they oppose homosexuality. We'll see what she thinks about that a little bit later. We'll get some of your comments from the Issues Etc. comment line, and then we'll round off the second hour of Issues Etc. Responding to objections to miracles, Mark Pearson will be our guest. You can join us with questions or comments for the next 2 hours. 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He's author of a forthcoming Bible study for Concordia Publishing House titled The Christian's Mission. Ken, welcome back.
4: Like you said, Todd, we are on number 8 of 9 today, so there's like 7 down, 2 to go.
3: A long ways ahead still, though. 2 full hours of conversation here. Most Christian mission statements, be they congregational or individual, begin with go. We're practically ending with it. Why?
4: Well, our points have been get Christ's forgiveness in word and sacrament and grow in grace and knowledge of Christ. Those things talk about what we receive from him, and we have to receive before we can give. I mean, when you put it that way, it seems pretty obvious, doesn't it? Then we get to the points, glow with Christ's love in your calling and at church, and today, go tell the good news about Jesus in your calling and through church. But yeah, Todd, to try and talk about going before you have had Christ come to you, to try to talk about giving before you have received, is going to mean you're running on empty all the time.
3: This telling the good news about Jesus ought to come naturally to us. Why doesn't it?
4: That's a good question. I suppose I could get off the hook of your good question by just saying, well, sin, and let it go at that. And in many ways, that would be a pretty profound and complete answer, and really anything else I might say would run the risk of being fragmentary and shallow, but I'll go ahead and run the risk of being fragmentary and shallow, because particular manifestations of sin do come to the fore in a person's life at various times and ages, and also in history at various times and in certain circumstances. And for a long time here in the Western world, religious considerations, spiritual reality has been kind of relegated to the realm of the private and the interior and the personal. You just don't talk about such things. You don't bring them out into the open in polite society. And most of us, even if we've grown up in the church and we've got years of Christian training and years of gospel motivation, have also had years of subtle training from our culture just dinning this point into our brains. Religion is private. You don't talk about it out there in the open. So it can happen that a Christian can kind of wake up one day, pinch himself, and say, I'm not telling people I'm a Christian at the office because I've been told that business is no place for that kind of talk. And I don't do it, say, at a party because that's a social gathering. And I don't do it in the neighborhood because, well, religion's everybody's own private affair. So when do I get around to it? I think behind your question, Todd, lies the reality that the mission of telling the good news tests our faith. The question is, are we willing to say what we say we believe? Or maybe put differently in more biblical terms, are we willing to boast of the Lord and not of ourselves? Not try to make ourselves look good. And sometimes we make ourselves look good just by not saying anything about Him. Now, when Christians are not boasting of the Lord, it does not take a rocket scientist, it doesn't take a learned theologian to know that something is wrong.
3: It's sometimes suggested, especially in Lutheran circles, that Christians bear no real responsibility for telling the good news about Jesus. That responsibility lies primarily with the pastoral office. I take it that you have an issue with that claim.
4: Yeah, I don't agree with it, and neither did Luther, for that matter. Luther put it in one case, we have no other reason for living on earth than to be of help to others. If this were not the case, it would be best for God to kill us and let us die as soon as we are baptized and have begun to believe. But He permits us to live here in order that we might bring others to faith, just as He has brought us. That's one quote from Luther. I'll give you another in his preface to the German Mass. Luther wrote that orders of service like that one are needed, especially by the young and immature. And they need these kinds of services, Luther went on, so that they can become familiar with God's Word and so be able to defend the faith and eventually teach others and increase the kingdom of Christ. Those were Luther's words, increase the kingdom of Christ. Now, it should be added that telling the good news by no means excludes the other aspects of our vocation. And we tried to talk in the last couple of segments in this series, last couple of programs, about the general run of our vocation and glowing with Christ's love in our vocation. Telling the good news is not in competition with any of that. It kind of penetrates and permeates all of those other things. So as we wear each of our other vocational hats, kind of piled one atop the other, as an employer or an employee, as a citizen, as a teacher, a student, mother or father, son or daughter, whatever, we can and should add this one other hat, telling the good news, telling it right there in our calling. You tell it to the people with whom you ordinarily rub shoulders.
3: Take us back to some biblical examples or allusions where people other than the apostles, other than the disciples called to do these things, actually tell the good news about Jesus.
4: Well, sometimes this happened under great duress. I'm thinking, for example, about Paul writing to the Thessalonians, and he just gushed in 1 Thessalonians. For over half of that epistle, he went on and on about how amazed he was that these Thessalonian Christians, relatively new Christians, were holding fast in their faith and holding forth before the world. You know, Paul had been with them in Thessalonica a very short time before persecution broke out in the town, and the new converts there hustled Paul and his party out of town for their own safety. And that left these new Christian converts in Thessalonica to have to contend with the same fierce persecution and Paul was obviously very concerned about them. Eventually, he sent Timothy to kind of check up on them and see how they were doing. And when he got Timothy's really good report about how they were doing, that's when he wrote this letter, the first letter to the Thessalonians, and he gushed. He wrote, "Our gospel came to you not only in word, but also in power and in the Holy Spirit and with full conviction." In other words, other people heard about the Thessalonians' faith from them, and, of course, more importantly, they heard about the Savior from them. And that's the way it is for us. Because we are reborn, because we are free in Christ, our mouths are loosed, they're opened, we speak. We can regard telling the good news not so much as a burden, but as an opportunity. It's not so much something we have to do, it's something we get to do because of everything that God has done for us in Christ. He has made us his priests, and he's given us the privilege of speaking his word. So I'll quote Luther again. In this case, he was talking, as we are talking, about the Christian's active righteousness. And Luther said, "The greatest of all services is to free another person from his sins, to liberate him from death and the devil by preaching the gospel to him and telling him that he should cling to the works of Christ and firmly believe that Christ's righteousness is his and that his sins are Christ's. This, I say, is the greatest service I can render to my fellow man."
3: Dr. Ken Cherb is our guest, part 8 of a weekly series with him on the Christian's mission. It continues on this Wednesday afternoon, right after this.

0: The beautiful shoreline, the calming sound of Lake Michigan, the glorious sunrise, the warm June afternoons. This is Wisconsin Lakeshore Luther Hostel on the campus of Concordia University, Wisconsin, June 11th through the 14th, 2011. The program, Dr. Paul L. Meyer, professor of history at Western Michigan University and frequent guest on Issues Etc. Hit the topic, the Crescent and the Cross, Islam and Christianity. Dr. Meyer will cover the historical background of Muhammad, the rise of Islam around the world, the beliefs and practices of this world religion, and what its future may hold. In addition, the four-day, three-night Luther Hostel includes interesting day trips to area attractions. For details how you can register for Wisconsin Lakeshore Luther Hostel, sponsored by the Concordia Bible Institute on the campus of Concordia University, Wisconsin, visit the Concordia Bible Institute website at www.concordiabible.org or phone 262-243-4343.
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2: Welcome back. I'm Todd Wilkin. Dr. Ken Sherb is our guest here on Issues Etc., part 8 of our weekly series on the Christian's mission. Ken, before the break, we were talking about what amounts to the act of righteousness, to use that technical term that we've been working with throughout this series. But you are quick to point out that this service to neighbor that you spoke of, telling the good news about Jesus, is the highest service one can render to his fellow man, to use Luther's words, is in fact the result of passive righteousness. Why is that so important?
4: Well, this is a huge point, and we've made it repeatedly in this series because, you know, we love because God first loved us. The cross of Christ has to remain at the center. I smiled, by the way, when I heard that Gretchen Passantino promo, because she's talking about exactly what we need to talk about here. It almost makes me think you've got a talented producer there, Todd. The cross of Christ does remain at the center, along with his resurrection, of course, because this is where the price was paid for me. Through the gospel word that brings me Jesus' death and resurrection, I receive by faith both the forgiveness of my sins and the power and willingness to tell others about my Savior. We said a while ago before the break that when Christians are not boasting of the Lord, then something is wrong. Well, the fact is, my old Adam never wants to boast of the Lord, and that old Adam has to die in repentance, in a return to baptism, as the Lord puts to death that old sinful self and brings forth the new man in Christ, who wants to do nothing more than to know Christ and make him known. So, yeah, it is from passive righteousness, which God works in me through law and gospel, that there results the desiring and the doing of active righteousness. Now, put in real practical terms, Todd, that means you don't get Christians to tell the good news by saying, you got to tell the good news. Nor do you get them to tell the good news by emphasizing the great need that's out there to tell the good news. Legitimate point as that is, you emphasize that the Lamb of God has taken away your sin and the sin of the whole world.
2: So, in other words, you get Christians to tell the good news about Jesus by telling them the good news about Jesus.
4: Right. You feed passive righteousness, and it results in active righteousness. We've made this point before. You can't directly feed active righteousness. All you do, if you try, is you end up putting people into a box and coercing them And what comes out is then really a work of the flesh, not a fruit of the Spirit.
2: You contend that, in a sense, we can get ahead of ourselves. We can move to tell other people the good news about Jesus too quickly. What do you mean by that?
4: Well, it's ironic, yeah, but we actually can short-circuit our own efforts at telling the good news to other people because we turn to them first. Instead, Todd, let me suggest this, especially for Christians who are members of God's royal priesthood, and that's what Christians are. After we've heard the good news of Christ, to whom should we speak first? We should speak first to God. Now, that, of course, is prayer, which is often called, appropriately so, answering speech. The Psalms make this point very well. Like in church, we have the line from Psalm 51, O Lord, open my lips, and my mouth will declare your praise. See, that passage from the Psalms makes the point. We declare God's praise after he does something first, when he opens our lips. And that's by the power of the gospel.
2: Since we're speaking of prayer, does this apply in even a greater way to the Lord's Prayer, the greatest of all prayers?
4: Yeah, because in this prayer, Christ is opening our lips in an additional way. I mean, he gives us the very words to pray. We've talked about this before, Todd, in another program on the Lord's Prayer and modern unbelief, but it bears repeating here. And the Lord's Prayer, I think, is a very shrewd one for you to bring up in this connection. Because, yes, in the Lord's Prayer, everything we say is based in what the Savior did. And everything we say is something Christ taught us to say. And so the Lord's Prayer amounts to a huge attack on unbelief, and I might add, on our unbelieving selves, on our old Adam. In fact, someone has said that we can only really truly pray the Lord's Prayer against ourselves, against our old Adam. Now, we mentioned earlier that even Christians have grown to think of Christianity as essentially a private matter here in the Western world. Whatever our confession of faith may be on paper, one of the reasons why, in practice, we regard Christianity as essentially private is that we minimize God's role in our own lives. But the Lord's Prayer is just the opposite. I mean, it is a window onto how great God's role is.
2: What do you mean by that?
4: Well, think through the prayer a bit. Hallowed be thy name, it says. See, the Christian faith is not some sort of self-improvement project. It's not about the hallowing of my name, or it's not even basically about the improvement of my life. It's about the hallowing of God's name among us on earth as it is in heaven. And God's name is hallowed when his word is proclaimed and when we live by it. Likewise, the next petition, thy kingdom come. That says that the kingdom of God is not self-improvement on a grand scale, either. It's not the march of human progress. Rather, God's kingdom comes to us, again, in the words of Jesus, on earth as it is in heaven, when he gives us his Holy Spirit so that we believe his holy word. And thy will be done, the third petition. My old Adam's really scared about this one, scared about God's will being done, because the old Adam knows that God is God. He does not sit politely in a corner, speaking only when spoken to. God can do all sorts of things. Yet isn't it remarkable and wonderful to know that the good and gracious will of this God who could do anything is for my salvation, for his name to be hallowed, and for his kingdom to come in my life, on earth as it is in heaven.
2: Does it apply then to the next part of the prayer? I mean, since we've started down that road, to the petition regarding daily bread, the forgiveness of sins?
4: Yeah, again, we're emphasizing God's greatness as the giver of every good and perfect gift. We depend upon him for life itself, even. That's the fourth petition. And we acknowledge God as the forgiver in the fifth petition. The modern world would like to make out faith in God as if it amounts to being, say, respectable. And so people identify religion with morality. But woe to them when they do the wrong thing, because if religion is nothing more than morality, where are they supposed to go in their sin? Well, they can go to the God whom Jesus taught us to address as our Father. This God is forgiving on account of Christ. In fact, in Christ, he has given us more forgiveness than we have sin. So out of this wealth of forgiveness he has and that he gives us, we then turn around and forgive others. And there's still more attack on our unbelief with the last couple of petitions, when the prayer ends with things like, lead us not into temptation and deliver us from evil. So the first thing to do is not to talk to your neighbor about the good news. It's actually to repeat it right back to God, and the Lord's Prayer gives you the opportunity to do that.
2: I can't say that I know of too many evangelism resources that start that way with prayer, especially the Lord's Prayer. I mean, they may say, pray before you knock on the door or something like that. Is there another way that we can, while we're there, get ahead of ourselves, failing to pray, but also failing to notice that there are people in our more immediate context who also need to hear this good news before we go to the unchurched?
4: Yeah, before you go to the unchurched, how about going to the churched, as it were? In other words, let's not forget to speak God's word to one another within the church. After all, this is, or it ought to be, easier than approaching the unchurched person, because people at church are not going to slam the door in our faces, as it were, and of course they need God's good news just as much as anybody else. St. Paul wrote to the Colossians, let the word of Christ dwell in you richly, teaching and admonishing one another in all wisdom, singing psalms and hymns and spiritual songs. In other words, one of the things that Paul's suggesting here is that you've got a massive material resource. You've got all of this stuff that you can use in order to tell the good news. And it's all right to use this reservoir of quote-unquote canned material, like psalms from the Bible and hymns and spiritual songs in the hymnal and other Bible passages that you know and sections of the catechism that you've learned. You don't need to be creative with every word that comes out of your mouth. You can use all these things, sometimes in just the words in which you learn them, memorize them, to tell the good news. And I might add, Todd, sometimes it can even be best to tell the good news about Jesus in this way when you are talking with other Christians. If you use Bible passages and hymn stanzas, there's not so much probability that anybody you're talking to will think you're trying to come off as holier than thou or more learned in the things of God than they are, because you're telling them the good news very simply using words that they may know just as well as you do. In other words, this is easy. I mean, it's easier than we often allow ourselves to think. For example, when you tell a child, Jesus loves me, this I know, for the Bible tells me so, that requires no original thinking on your part. But it does tell the good news about Jesus.
2: Dr. Ken Sherb is our guest. He's pastor of Zion Lutheran Church in Moberly, Missouri, formerly served as a theology professor at Concordia University in Ann Arbor, Michigan, and as an assistant to the president of the Lutheran Church Missouri Synod. He's authoring a forthcoming Bible study called The Christian's Mission for Concordia Publishing House. When we come back, another 25 minutes with him, live this Wednesday, March the 2nd. Our call-in number, 1-877-623-MYIE. 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
0: Issues Etc. is in the forefront of that movement, in the extension of the kingdom of God, the proclamation of the Lord Jesus Christ, the demonstration that our Lord Jesus is not irrelevant to what's going on in the culture, that our historic biblical Lutheran theology is more urgently needed at this moment than at any other moment in history, and Issues Etc. is in the forefront of that 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
4: MTV is known for its raunchy programming, and it's living up to its reputation with a controversial teen drama called Skins. Parents Television Council wants the show investigated for being child pornography. The program is tanking in viewership, and advertisers are avoiding the program like the plague. But MTV is counting on the controversy to boost its edgy brand regardless of the cost to the network. Bloggers say the program isn't resonating with teens, and there's absolutely no buzz on the internet. Teens who are talking about the drama series seem to be reinforcing this perception. Many say the constant partying, sex, and drug use is not realistic to the average teen's life. But this is a good reminder to parents to watch what your kids see on TV.
3: Life Issues. Stay informed. More informed than you've ever been.
1: Welcome back to Issues Etc. I'm Todd Wilk, and Dr. Ken Sherb is our guest. Part 8 of our weekly series on the Christian's mission. We're dealing with the word go now. And again, we are returning again and again to that passive righteousness, that which we receive. In fact, Ken, you said before the break that we need to hear this in every context, especially from fellow Christians. And this is actually what moves and equips us to speak it, which is often not the case nowadays. Nowadays, we're simply told to go and share the good news, but we are very seldom told what that good news may in fact be. Someone has observed that when more families had devotional time, the olden days, so to speak, they even called it the family altar, there were less concerns about our own families, in particular, our kids leaving church either literally on Sunday morning or drifting away slowly over time.
5: Yeah, isn't that an interesting phenomenon? And I think very telling, Todd, because if you're not receiving the forgiveness of sins on account of Christ, then what's going to keep you in the church? And especially what's going to keep you if all you hear at church is, you got to get out there, you got to tell, you got to do this, you got to do that. That really is putting human activity, human work at the center again. I'll quote Luther one more time along these lines. He said, the greatest and noblest and the most important service we can perform for God on earth is bringing other people, and especially those who are entrusted to us, to the knowledge of God by the Holy Gospel.
1: Now, how do we square that with what Luther often said, and I think the Lutheran confessions say it in several places quite clearly, that the highest form of worship is to seek from Christ the forgiveness of sins? Is Luther contradicting himself?
5: No, it's not a contradiction. It's just saying a different thing. You are right, Todd. The confessions do say, and say very strongly, that the highest way of worshiping Christ is to seek his forgiveness. No question about that. That is on the vertical plane, as it were, the plane of passive righteousness, righteousness before God. But what Luther said in the quote I cited just a moment ago was about the most important service that we can perform for God on earth. Now there, you see, Luther is talking about the, as it were, horizontal plane, the horizontal realm of active righteousness. Now the confessions basically say the same.

0: thing in perhaps more familiar terms. They distinguish between the service and worship of the gospel, which is to receive good things from God, and the service and worship of the law, which is to offer and present our goods to God. Notice that in both of these instances, the greatest worship has to do with eternal salvation. In the gospel, it's receiving that salvation yourself in passive righteousness, in faith. Under the law, it's passing that salvation on to somebody else by speaking the gospel in active righteousness, in showing love for your neighbor.
1: Okay. Receiving and hearing the gospel ourselves, this opens our lips, as you said, to say back to God what he has said to us. That is, to bid from him all the things that he has promised in prayer, the highest form being the Lord's Prayer. Our first circle must be those, as Luther said, those entrusted to us, both fellow Christians and family. Are we now, at this point, ready to start telling the good news to the unchurched?
0: Well, one more thing that we often forget. I wish we wouldn't, but I think we do. Before we go to the unchurched and start telling them things, how about thinking of some questions that we can ask them? I mean, it can be helpful to begin a conversation with an unchurched person, not by making a statement, but rather by posing a provocative question. Now, of course, the question has to be big. It has to be a God-sized question, like my classmate Pastor Luke Biggs calls it. I really owe that phrase to him. I like it, though, a God-sized question. In other words, a question to which God holds the answer. Through these kinds of questions, we can set up talking about the answer, then, that God gives in Christ.
1: Give us an example.
0: Well, you can go to passages in Scripture to suggest God-sized questions. Like the well-known passage in Ecclesiastes, "For everything there is a season, and a time for every matter under heaven, a time to be born, a time to die, and so on." You know how the passage goes. That is, all human works have a certain and definite time in this world of beginning and ending, and that's beyond human control. It's not up to us to prescribe the time or the effect of these things, and so it becomes obvious that our strivings and our efforts are unreliable, because everything comes and goes at the time that God has appointed. Now, that's what the passage is talking about. So, using that passage, based on this scripture, and, of course, the reality that it's describing, we can formulate a God-sized question to ask an unchurched person. We can ask, how can you delight in a world that is beyond your control?
1: Do you have any other examples?
0: Well, Ecclesiastes is full of them. Ecclesiastes, in fact, in the same chapter, chapter 3, says that God has put eternity into man's heart. That is to say, all people have a sense for the eternal, a sense, if you would, for God. Like the Church Father Augustine put it, our hearts are restless until they find rest in the Lord. So, here comes another God-sized question we could ask. How can your longing for eternity be answered? Now, obviously, that may not be the first thing you say to a person. It may not be the first question you ask. But it can turn what may seem to be a harmless and an innocent, if you will, conversation into a decidedly spiritual direction.
1: These questions that you're talking about here, and others like them, it seems to me, will elicit just about every answer under the sun. We're really going to get our hands full or open a can of worms asking these kind of questions.
0: Oh, yeah, you're right. The sky will be the limit on the kinds of answers that can come back when you ask these questions. And I think it's important, therefore, to bear in mind a good kind of a standard follow-up question. No matter what anybody may say when they're answering your God-sized question, a good follow-up can always be, well, why do you say that? Now, when they answer that question, the answer they give you will help you to understand something about the person speaking. It'll help you kind of to peg who you're dealing with. Is this a smug, secure sinner who is convinced that he needs nothing from God? if that's who you're dealing with, then that person needs to hear God's law. Or, on the other hand, ask yourself, is the answer that this person giving suggesting that this person feels burdened and guilty and beleaguered? Is this person desperately in need of help from God? Now, that's a person who's already feeling the effects of the law and who needs to hear God's good news in Christ. So when you ask that question, why do you say that? By the way, this one's not original with me either. I got this idea from Dr. Bob Kolb, who writes about this very eloquently. But when you ask that question and get their answer, you kind of get an idea where they are, and in addition, how quickly they come back, what kind of eloquence they use in answering your question will help you to figure out whether they have thought about these matters deeply or whether this is just kind of the first time this is ever occurring to them.
1: So part of telling the good news is, at least at the outset, being able to ask the right questions.
0: I think so. Look, when you ask somebody a question, you are inviting further conversation. That's the function that questions play in our conversing with one another. And, of course, the conversation that you're having, you want it to go on so that you can eventually tell the good news to that person. And I might add, Todd, at times the questions take the form not of the questions that you or I or one of our listeners might put to someone else, but rather the questions that other people bring to us. Think of the famous passage from 1 Peter, always be prepared to make a defense to anyone who asks you for a reason for the hope that is in you. See, when somebody asks, you've got your wide open door. You know they're already interested, and you know they're going to be listening to what you say as you then tell them the good news.
1: What we're really talking about here is opportunity. We're really talking about, and I think the important thing to remember here, folks, is that as much as we want others to hear the good news about Jesus, God wants them to hear it even more. Not only does he want them to hear it, he has planned for them to hear it. He has made the way open for them to hear it. This is why I think Paul, when he writes to the Colossians, says, pray for us also so that God, not us, not our marketing skills, not our ability to persuade, but God may open a door to us for the word to declare the mystery of Christ. You see, God is in charge of this from beginning to end. He does employ us, our mouths, to speak this good news about Jesus Christ, but he is in charge of who we go to, where we go, how we get there, and the opportunity, the open door. So it seems, when we come back from the break, we'll talk about this, that one of the things we ought to be doing is asking God to open the doors. And of course, because we are blinded by our own sin, even we Christians who have the good news are blinded by our own sin and self-concern, pray also that God would help us see the doors when he opens them for us. We'll talk about that on the other side of the break. Dr. Ken Sherb is our guest. I invite your questions and comments live this Wednesday afternoon, March the 2nd, 1-877-623-MYIE. Send us a tweet at IssuesETC or an email right here in the studio. 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Dr. Ken Sherb is pastor of Zion Lutheran Church in Moberly, Missouri, formerly served as a theology professor at Concordia University Ann Arbor, and as an assistant to the president of the Lutheran Church Missouri Synod.

0: Thanks to the following congregations for standing with us by joining the Issues Etc. 300. Emmanuel Lutheran, Alexandria, Virginia. Bethel Lutheran, Ballinger, Texas. Mount Calvary Lutheran, Eola, Texas. Beautiful Savior Lutheran, Bridgeton, Missouri. Christ Our King Community Lutheran, Costa Mesa, California. Lord of Life Lutheran, Plano, Texas. Christ Lutheran, Platte Woods, Missouri. Hope Lutheran, Sonora, Texas. Faith Lutheran, Azona, Texas. And Emmanuel Lutheran, Steger, Illinois. 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
2: Steadfast Lutherans, people who believe the traditional Lutheran preaching, liturgy, and hymnody continue to deliver Christ crucified for sinners today. 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Some things never change. 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
0: Welcome back. 10 more minutes with Dr. Ken Sherb, part 8 of our weekly series on the Christian's mission. Before the break, you mentioned an open door. It put me in mind of St. Paul writing to the Colossians, "Pray for us that God may open to us a door for the word to declare the mystery of Christ." Ken, so often we're busy in the church worrying about us prying the door open, finding the door, making a way, reaching the lost. So much emphasis on our effort. Should we not begin by asking God to do what He does better than we do, open that door?
4: Well, this is another place where you, of course, start with prayer. Now, I do think that there is a legitimate place here for Christians to be trained in, if you will, some skills. Some of the things that we can talk about here are things that perhaps if I don't devote some conscious thought to them, I might just sort of glide over. But there are some ways that we can kind of make sure that we're looking for these open doors. And it's not that God is just going to mystically zap us out of the blue and say, "Here's an open door, Todd." We can learn to spot them.
0: Now, once they're open, once they're identified, what about crossing the threshold, so to speak?
4: Yeah, well, there's all kinds of things we can use. I mean, after you've prayed, say, "Lord, give me an opening to tell Mary or Jim at work the good news," as I say, there are all kinds of ways you can kind of begin. And one of the best suggestions I've ever heard is when you meet new people, identify yourself as a Christian very early on in your acquaintance with them. And again, it doesn't have to be anything earth-shaking. You just call attention to a cross you're wearing or a Christian bumper sticker you've got on your car. Mention in passing you went to church last week. It just identifies you as a Christian kind of from the beginning of your acquaintance. And when you do that, first of all, you're, in the short run, cultivating an opening right there. You're giving people an opportunity to follow up on what you say. And in the long run, maybe even more significantly, Todd, you are sabotaging your old Adam. Because after you've known these new friends for a while, if you haven't spoken with them yet about Christ, it might occur to you that that's something you'd want to do. But then your old Adam jumps up and says, "Well, you dare not say anything about Christ now, especially if you're going to emphasize how important it is, this gospel of salvation, because your friend is going to wonder, if it's all that important, why you've never brought it up before." And that can be a kind of a persuasive argument the old Adam makes. So if you make it a point to call attention to the fact that you're a Christian early on when you meet anybody new, Mary or Jim at work, whoever it is, you're sabotaging your old Adam's efforts to get you to be silent, and you're helping to get the subject on the table for discussion.
0: I know you're fond of telling this story about your former boss, the late president of the Lutheran Church Missouri Synod, Al Berry, who understood quite well that you can't simply be the opportunities are all there, but being who we are, we can't seize every opportunity presents. We often have to kind of pick and choose our battles, so to speak.
4: Yeah, he loved to talk about niches. Have a niche, or maybe two or three. Once you kind of get one going pretty well, you go to another one and another one. A niche, as he defined it, was kind of a particular place or a zone, if you will, in life where you're going to be watchful for these opportunities. And if somebody kind of steps into that zone that you're looking at, then you go for it. You go tell them the good news about Jesus. One of President Berry's niches was the seat, the empty seat next to him on an airplane when he would fly someplace. Unlike a lot of executives and leaders, he did not take a lot of work along with him to do on the plane because he was waiting for somebody to sit in that seat. He had made up his mind that whoever was going to sit in that seat would hear the good news that day. They'd hear it from him. And very often, that's exactly how he'd begin by talking to him. He'd say, I've made myself a promise that whoever was going to sit in that seat was going to hear about Jesus, and you're that person. His wife, Jean, by the way, had a different kind of niche. She was a cancer survivor, and she made it her niche to tell the good news to other cancer survivors. Now, that could be done in person. It could be done by sending notes or cards that you had Bible passages written on the inside. Identifying niches, I think, is one of the best ideas I've ever heard. And you're right, I got it from President Berry. Again, it's not original with me for telling the good news.
0: Really talk about getting started, I mean, and which is often, this first step is often the most difficult step.
4: Yeah, I know a guy who did his Doctor of Ministry project on this very kind of thing, and he surveyed people, and he found out from, you know, very faithful church-going people that when it came to telling the good news about Jesus, the place that they thought they need the most help was in just getting started, just in getting the conversation going. I think we can readily understand this is where Christians in our culture can just bog down. We don't even get out of the starting gate. And like I said, I think there are ways that we can kind of train ourselves and prepare ourselves to spot openings and even to cultivate openings for the gospel through our conversation. For example, you can ask people kind of broad questions like, in what religious tradition were you brought up? Now, the great thing about that question is that probably, Todd, people won't get angry over it, because they have no control over the tradition they were brought up in. It's not like you're in any way blaming them or threatening them when you ask them in what tradition were you brought up. Or you can start with yourself and say, well, I was baptized when I was 2 weeks old or whatever. How about you? That can provide an opening too.
0: There is, of course, and I'm sure that you want to mention the danger of having, you know, a giant porch but a very little house. And that is kind of standing at the threshold but never actually getting to the gospel itself.
4: Yeah, and if you don't get to the gospel, all we've really accomplished is that we've broken the ice and we've steered discussions along spiritual lines, and then we've kind of left people floundering around out there. The Colossians passage you cited before, Colossians 4, Paul went on to say to the Colossians, he asked them to pray for him, that I may make it clear, which is how I ought to speak. Now, that's a good prayer thought. If Paul, the apostle, coveted such prayers, then I need them no less, and I dare say our listeners need them no less. Sometimes, though, we can just talk ourselves out of opportunities to tell the good news because we're convinced that we don't know enough to say anything. Well, if you can put the Apostles' Creed into your own words, you can tell the good news to somebody else. For that matter, you can tell the good news by simply reciting the Apostles' Creed.
0: this is what I've discovered, Ken. I know it's your experience as well. It's easy to stand in the pulpit and do this. It's easy to sit here behind a microphone at the end of a telephone line on a midweek afternoon and speak the gospel clearly. There are people listening to us who may be dreading this kind of thing. They say it's one thing to do this for a living or to do this from the safety of a confined radio studio, but I'm out amongst other people. They dread that coming conversation, that actual deliverance of the gospel.
4: Yeah, again, because we have to die. So that old Adam in us that wants the limelight, that wants the attention, that doesn't want any kind of trouble, that doesn't want any kind of negative evaluation, all that has to die in repentance. And we do, Todd, tend to dread what shows us our sin. That's the way we sinners are. But, of course, things don't have to stay there with us stuck in our guilt. In Christ, God has given us the answer. The good news is for us, too. Maybe the best way to say it in this connection is the good news remains good for us even when we fail to tell the good news. That makes sense. One more time, quoting Luther, he put it this way: the afflicted conscience has no remedy against despair and eternal death except to take hold of the promise of grace offered in Christ. That is, this righteousness of faith, this passive or Christian righteousness, which says, with confidence, I do not seek active righteousness. I ought to have it and perform it, but I declare that even if I did have it and perform it, I cannot trust in it or stand up before the judgment of God on the basis of it. Thus, I put myself beyond all active righteousness, all righteousness of my own or of the divine law, and I embrace only that passive righteousness, which is the righteousness of grace, mercy, and the forgiveness of sins.
0: Dr. Ken Sherb is pastor of Zion Lutheran Church in Moberly, Missouri. Formerly served as a theology professor at Concordia University in Ann Arbor, Michigan, and as an assistant to the president of the Lutheran Church Missouri Synod. He's authoring a forthcoming Bible study for Concordia Publishing House titled The Christian's Mission. Ken, thanks, and I think next time is our very last time.
4: Yeah, today we were talking about going and telling the good news about Jesus in your calling. To finish up, we're going to talk about next week going and telling the good news through the church.
0: When we come back, it's hour two of Issues Etc. live this Wednesday, March the 2nd. Dr. Jennifer Roback Morse will be our guest to kick it off. A British couple has been rejected as foster parents because they oppose homosexuality. They would not say to prospective foster children that homosexual behavior is a good thing, and they are not deemed fit to serve as foster parents. We'll see what Jen makes of that story. Then we'll listen to you from the Issues Etc. comment line, and we'll round off today's program responding to objections to miracles. Mark Pearson will be our guest.
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5: The future of the world is not secularism. 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
7: There was a lot of interfaith efforts with Copts and Muslims worshiping together. Let's hope that continues and do whatever we can to make that the future instead of driving out religious minorities.
4: Either Christ can say it into being or your eating does. Now, for my money, I'm big on letting Christ do what he says he can do. And even if I don't believe it, it's still the body of Christ.
8: This is Mike from New Jersey. And yes, even Blue State Reformed Presbyterian Calvinists love Issues Etc.
0: Well, we've certainly come a long way in our series with Pastor Ken Sherb. Talking about the Christian's mission, there are a lot of pitfalls in a conversation like this. And many of the times that you've read a book or done a Bible study on the Christian's mission, it often begins where it really ought to end. We've observed this a couple times with Dr. Ken Sherb. Beginning in the right place and staying firmly rooted in that beginning helps us end in the right place, especially when it comes to something as important as the Christian's mission in the world. So we are finally where so many others begin, go. Dr. Ken Sherb will acquaint us with the entire game plan here in just a few minutes, concluding our 9-part series with him on the Christian's mission on this Wednesday afternoon, March the 9th. It is Ash Wednesday. So after our hour-long conversation concluding our series on the Christian's mission, we'll be talking Ash Wednesday and the season of Lent with Pastor Heath Curtis. This is Issues Etc. I'm Todd Wilkin, and thanks for tuning us in. A little later in that second hour, Pastor Brian Wolfmiller will join us to talk about another weighty subject, and that is worship. What is it? That question really is paramount. If you ignore that question or assume that that question is already answered, very often, much of the mischief that we see in the world of worship ensues. So we need to begin there and stay there. What is worship from a biblical perspective? Pastor Brian Wolfmiller will be our guest. You can join us for the next 2 hours, 1-877-623-6943, 877-623-MY-IE. 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in Moberly, Missouri, formerly served as a theology professor at Concordia University in Ann Arbor, Michigan, and is an assistant to the president of the Lutheran Church Missouri Synod, and he's author of the forthcoming Bible study for Concordia Publishing House titled The Christian's Mission. Ken, welcome back.
4: Todd, at the risk of being misunderstood, I will say that I'm giving up this series for Lent, but then somebody might think I'm giving up mission for Lent, and that could get us into all sorts of problems.
0: It is fortuitous that we end on this day when so many other great things are beginning in the church's life. Take us through again how far we've come, where we've come from, and where we need to end, having begun so well.
4: Well, we've been kind of developing a mission statement, as it were, for the Christian's mission. It's applicable to a whole congregation, but it really finds its place, I think, even more in the life of an individual Christian. And this mission statement has four aspects to it, 4 points. The first two have to do with the Christian's passive righteousness, which we believers receive by God-given faith in Christ as Savior. So those first couple of points on passive righteousness were get Christ's forgiveness in word and sacrament and grow in grace and knowledge of Christ. Then in the last 2 points of the four, we focus on active righteousness, that is the life of love and response, in which Christians, like good trees, bring forth good fruit. And the 2 points there are glow with Christ's love in your calling and at church, and finally, go tell the good news about Jesus in your calling and through church. And today, Todd, we're on that last point, especially telling the good news through the church.
0: Now, In the realm of active righteousness, you have emphasized in our conversation the need to be, and I hate using buzzwords like this, but there's no better one I can think of, being intentional in these things, especially about telling the good news about Jesus Christ, our Savior. Someone might say, well, you know, I want to be extemporaneous. I want to be in the moment. I want to be led by the Spirit. I want to be able to do this at the moment's notice. And that would seem to contradict the intentionality of it, does it?
4: Well, in fact, they might say that I can't be joyful if I can't be spontaneous, you know? And so, therefore, if I'm planning this, if I'm trying to be intentional about it, it's going to kill the joy. But I beg to differ. Being intentional about something and being joyful about it are not polar opposites. These two really can go together. When you're thinking of joy in terms of the biblical idea of joy, that is, something that emerges from hope in Christ. Now, that differs from mere happiness. Happiness is always in the moment, but joy endures. John Montgomery has this great illustration. He says, look, eating a banana split makes for happiness, but you probably wouldn't want to eat banana splits ad infinitum without end. But joy in Christ lasts forever. It's a consistent factor in the Christian life now and in eternity.
0: Okay, but why mention that point at all, especially at the beginning of a discussion about telling the good news, as we have said here, through the church?
4: Well, it's important so that we head off a misunderstanding before we even come to it. Because, you see, Todd, Christians can easily convince ourselves, as I was alluding a moment ago, that if we're going to tell the good news joyfully, we should only be telling it on the spur of the moment. And this misunderstanding would then therefore say that we need not and we should not think much about telling the good news. And certainly we should not be planning for it or preparing for it. Now, with this misunderstanding, the would-be Orthodox can join the more free spirits in figuring that if telling the good news is going to happen, it's just going to happen. God's going to bring it about, and he'll bring it about, period, out of the blue. That's how the misunderstanding goes. But the fact is, the Lord works through means, and being joyful about telling the good news does not preclude telling it with forethought and intention.
0: One more preliminary thing that we probably should clear up before we move on to the body of our conversation here. Because we're talking about telling the good news about Jesus through the church, would it be accurate to say that our telling of the good news fits into a larger whole of the church's telling the good news?
4: Yeah, that really is an excellent point. The Large Catechism, I think, says it just so well. The church is the mother that begets and bears every Christian through God's Word. In principle, therefore, there is no conflict between Christ telling his good news and Christ's bride, the church, telling the good news about Christ. For telling the good news is precisely the mission that the Lord gives to his church. Now, if the church ends up falsifying God's word, or if it gets lazy and doesn't go out and tell the good news, none of that is his fault.
0: I'm thinking of the Lutheran confessions here, Ken, where early on in the Augsburg Confession, it says, so that men might have such faith, Christ has instituted the ministry of his word and his sacrament, speaking there specifically about the office of the ministry, about pastors. How does that very important fact, biblical fact, fit into our discussion of the church's mission?
4: Well, the church's mission is to preach the gospel and administer the sacraments. And Christ is so intent, so rich in his grace, wanting this very thing to be done, which is the very communication of life through that word and sacraments, that, as you said, Todd, he has instituted the office of pastor, into which he calls men, and then he presents these men to the church as shepherds after the model of himself, Jesus the Good Shepherd. In other words, Christ has provided to his church not only a gospel message that is to be proclaimed and heard, but he has gone one step more. He's provided actual proclaimers to deliver the message. Biblically, Think of Paul writing to the Ephesians that pastors are gifts given by the ascended Lord Jesus to his church. And by the way, that same apostle had told the pastors of that very same church back in Acts 20 to pay careful attention to yourselves and to all the flock in which the Holy Spirit has made you overseers. See, it was the Holy Spirit who had made them overseers of the flock. He went on, to care for the church of God, which he has obtained with his own blood. In other words, God gives his church pastors to build up the body of Christ. And so these proclaimers, these pastors, are a plus for mission.
0: But they are not always perceived that way, are they, Ken?
4: No, they're not, and unhappily so. A lot of people in Christendom these days have claimed, in effect, that pastors are more like anchors holding the church back with respect to mission than they are like propellers driving her forward in the mission. These folks look at the time it takes to prepare a pastor, and they say, look, this is spending entirely too much time keeping guys bottled up in school. They can act as if things would really be improved if mission depended entirely on laypersons. After all, they'll sometimes be so bold as to suggest, it is sheep that reproduce sheep, not shepherds. Often, in other words, these people end up ignoring or downplaying the fact that Christ himself established the office of the ministry. They speak instead of the ministry as belonging to the laity and of pastors as, well, more or less trainers. Trainers for the people who do the real ministry.
0: Well, that misperception is certainly out there. It warrants more attention. We'll respond to it on the other side of the break. Dr. Ken Cherb is our guest. We're concluding our 9-part series with him on the Christian's mission.

0: Thanks to the following congregations for standing with us by joining the Issues Etc. 300. Our Savior Lutheran, Pacifica, California. Messiah Lutheran, Danville, California. Faith Lutheran, Capistrano Beach, California. Grace Lutheran, San Mateo, California. Our Savior Lutheran, Grand Rapids, Michigan. St. Paul Lutheran, Hamel, Illinois. St. Paul Lutheran, Brookfield, Illinois. Grace Lutheran, Racine, Wisconsin. St. John's Lutheran, Mayville, Wisconsin. Prince of Peace Lutheran, Crestwood, Missouri. Faith Lutheran, Plano, Texas. St. Paul Lutheran, Austin, Texas. University Hills Lutheran, Denver, Colorado. St. John Lutheran, Topeka, Kansas. Peace Lutheran, Alma, Michigan. Zion Lutheran, Imperial, Nebraska. And Trinity Lutheran, St. Charles, Missouri. 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
0: In 1521, at the Diet of Worms, Martin Luther was asked to recant his writings. Luther responded, "Unless I am convinced from the sacred scriptures that I am in error, I cannot and will not recant. Here I stand. I cannot do otherwise. God help me. Amen." Will you stand with us as we proclaim these Reformation truths in the 21st century? 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Just look for the picture of Martin Luther posting the 95 Theses. Help us proclaim the solas of the Reformation, Scripture, faith, grace, and Christ alone. Here we stand, Issues Etc., and you. Welcome back to Issues Etc. Wow, see, now we only have 40 minutes left, and we still have a long ways to go in explaining the last part of the Christian's mission with Dr. Ken Scher, but he is a very capable guest. Our call-in number, live this Wednesday afternoon, Ash Wednesday, March the 9th, 1-877-623-6943. We have left some time in the schedule, Dr. Sherb, to take your questions and comments as we are concluding this series. 877-623-6943. 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Send us a tweet at issuesetc. Ken, before the break, you painted a pretty sad picture. I mean, it's sad indeed. Of those who, within the church, in the name of mission, devalue pastors. What would you say in evaluating that?
2: Well, there's lots of things I could say, I suppose, but let me start here. Trying to point out the importance of the place that God-given pastors have in the church's proclamation of Christ's forgiveness to whoever. Because this is a passive righteousness before God. Again, this righteousness that we have before God by faith. Simply by being here, pastors form yet another reminder from the Lord Himself that our righteousness before Him is not of our doing. It's not active righteousness. It's passive righteousness that we receive in Spirit-created faith as God's gift. This passive righteousness is given to us not so much out of the mind of God, but out of the life of Christ, out of His doing and dying. The risen and ascended Lord gives us the gift of pastors. And this gift, pastors, goes on giving. The whole reason why pastors are here is to give Christ's gifts to people. That is, by Jesus' own command and institution, pastors proclaim His life-giving word. And what's more, Todd, by giving His church pastors, the Lord reminds us that the Christian faith is not whatever we make it out to be. He holds His messengers responsible to proclaim His word, and they are responsible to Him above all. Without the office of the ministry, as one astute observer has put it, the word can easily disappear into a swamp of cultural relativism.
0: The typical parish pastor is just one guy. Even in the smallest community, he is still just one man. He proclaims the good news of Jesus Christ,
3: to churched and unchurched when and wherever he has the opportunity, but he can't be everywhere. I mean, that's obvious. So how does his regular proclamation of the good news to those who are already Christians, who already believe it, still need to hear it, but do believe it, how does it play into the mission of telling the good news to the unchurched?
2: I'm glad you asked that, because I fear that this can be overlooked all too easily. We pointed this out at the beginning of this series. The so-called churched need the gospel, and they need it just as much as the unchurched do. And nobody comes into the presence of God without faith in Christ, and it needs to be maintained in those who already have it, as well as created in those who don't have it by the power of the Word. So when pastors preach the saving gospel in all its purity, in all its sweetness, and administer the sacraments to their own flock, their own people, they are feeding those sheep. And without that good spiritual food, those sheep, well, they're going to cease to be sheep. Their faith is going to die. That's one thing. Also, the sermons, the Bible classes, the catechetical instruction taught by pastors take up the particulars of Christian vocation, as we've talked about in this series. And part of that vocation is telling the good news about Jesus. So, with the Word, pastors are encouraging and empowering lay Christians to tell the good news, too. Pastors also pray for outreach, both in church services and at other times. They exhort members of their congregations to pray and speak and support the work of the church at large. I'm not sure that a lot of us think of recruiting pastors as a contribution to mission, Todd, but it is. I love the description that Luther once gave of what he called a poor, pious pastor who is practicing the virtue that increases God's kingdom, fills heaven with saints, plunders hell, robs the devil, wards off death, represses sin, instructs and comforts every man in the world according to his station in life, preserves peace and unity, raises fine young folk, and plants all kinds of virtue in the people. In a word, Luther said, this pastor, this poor, pious pastor, is making a new world. He builds not a poor, temporary house, but an eternal and beautiful paradise in which God himself is glad to dwell. It's just a great quote from Luther about the work of a pastor.
3: I mean, he obviously regards the pastoral office as an indispensable and a precious thing. Now, lest we be mistaken for saying that somehow this precludes the individual layperson, the Christian, in their vocation, also being a bearer of the good news to those who believe and those who don't believe. Could we use the analogy of a team? In other words, not all Christians are pastors. On a team, not everybody is a quarterback, not everybody is a receiver. Everyone has their own role. Is there a problem?
2: No, actually, that's a pretty good analogy. Now, the place where you can have problems, of course, is where the analogy breaks down in the carrying out of it, not in the description of it, as you just gave so eloquently there, Todd. For example, a problem can emerge when people start thinking of themselves as church members, yeah, but they figure that there's no relationship between their church membership and telling others the good news. They may consider activity like that to be, oh, strictly the pastor's job, or maybe the evangelism committee's work. In a lot of places, Todd, those involved in mission are still really seen as sort of an odd group who engage in an activity with which the majority in the church has very little to do. But think again. Biblically, we may imagine the Apostle Paul as a kind of a lone missionary battling single-handedly for the faith against a hostile world. But if you look at the last few verses of just about any of Paul's epistles, you will see that others, many others, joined him in confessing Christ. Maybe the banner example of that was the church at Philippi, which, of course, was so near and dear to the heart of St. Paul. Paul wrote to its members with gratitude and joy in the Epistle to the Philippians, and he wrote about his communion with them in the gospel. That is, they partook with him of grace, he wrote, both in his imprisonment and in his defense and confirmation of the gospel. Now, they didn't have to join him under arrest in Rome in order to be fellow partakers like this. True, they did support him with gifts, monetary gifts, as he noted later in the same epistle. But the bottom of it all was that they shared with Paul spiritual unity in the body of Christ. And so Paul was not out there confessing or proclaiming alone.
3: So what does that Philippian/Paul situation, what bearing does it have on our situation today, Ken?
2: Very much in every way, I think. You see, members of congregations support the church's broader outreach with the gospel, first, by being who we are in Christ, right where we are. I mean, we live as Christians, and we welcome outsiders into our midst. At this point, should not be overlooked or minimized, Todd. It's really important for us to see that when Paul and the other apostles wrote to the churches they knew, they were not talking about evangelism campaigns or programs as such. But Paul clearly had confidence that congregations like that one in Philippi were on the team with him, as you said. I mean, even before they overtly lifted a finger to do anything and help him. And for their part, members of that church in Philippi saw themselves as part of a larger whole, that they were in it together with Paul. And so there in Philippi, they gave credibility to Paul's outreach, even over in Rome, with the attractive Christian lives that they led. They were being self-sacrificial, and they and their churches were being conformed to Christ's sacrifice. As someone has said, for these churches in the first century, mission amounted more to a matter of sacrifice than a matter of statistics.
3: This seems very important, especially in what some have called the post-churched or post-church Christian age, that the church, and we've watched it, Ken, the church's general influence in society and in culture is diminishing by the hour.
2: Yeah, that's right. So mission starts with the church being who she is, because living as who she is going to follow. The mission will not play itself out chiefly on the outer edges of Christendom, kind of off there where the pygmies in the bush are, as it were. Instead, mission is going to be a way of life, a lifestyle for every Christian congregation right where it is. Congregations, therefore, should nurture a missionary culture or mindset so that the thought of outreach with the gospel conceptually and, yes, use that word again, intentionally, permeates every Christian's life. Now, when you've got such a mindset going in a group, think about what's going to happen. For example, one church member may find it hard to work up the courage to extend somebody an invitation to come to church. So they go and they ask somebody else in the church to pray for them as they extend the invitation. Or maybe they ask that other person to come along, team up with me as I go, and they extend the invitation together. And after they go and talk to one person, well, then maybe they'll go and talk to another and another and another.
3: One of the debates nowadays, folks, is that the mission of the church seems urgent. Should it be urgent? What does that urgency consist in? We'll answer that question with Dr. Ken Sherb after the break.
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7: Even pro-abortion activists say their movement is too radical and rigid. Well, sort of. Frances Kissling recently wrote in the Washington Post, pro-lifers are getting more sophisticated and they aren't. She says, and I quote, the pro-choice brand has eroded considerably. Also, noting public sentiment is now on the side of life, Kissling says the pro-abortion movement must realize Americans see late-term abortion as particularly appalling. She further laments the November election and the continued erosion of abortion on demand. Kissling advises pro-abortion activists to firmly oppose late-term abortion, but with her exceptions, it's just hollow talk. We're winning the battle of abortion, but we need your continued prayers to reach our goal.
8: For more information, visit our website at lifeissues.org and stay informed, more informed than you've ever been.
3: Welcome back to Issues Etc. I'm Todd Wilkin. We're halfway through the concluding part of our nine-part weekly series with Dr. Ken Sherb on the Christian's mission. 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By the way, if you have a question or a comment on Ash Wednesday, we've left a place at our Facebook fan page for those questions and those comments. 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Pastor Heath Curtis will be our guest then. And then a little later in the second hour, we'll talk worship. What is it? Pastor Brian Wolfmiller will be our guest. Ken, the picture that you have painted for us here is certainly one, it's hard to avoid the word here. There is an urgency about this, but I want to tread carefully because often the urgency is portrayed as though if we don't, then God can't. That if we don't get out and tell the good news to practically every person we bump into, they're all going to go to hell. I prefer to understand this urgency in the context of remembering that this is God's mission before it's ours and that He cares more about the lost than we ever will. And He can get the good news preached when and wherever He wants it preached. Your thoughts?
2: Well, yeah, but it is going to be through preaching the good news that people are going to hear of Christ and be saved. We should not expect that this is going to just hit them like a bolt out of the blue or something like that. And so we come back to this matter of urgency. I don't know how you can say anything other than that the church's mission is urgent, because the gospel is for everyone, and everyone needs to hear it. And moreover, everyone has a limited amount of time in which to hear it. I think earlier in this series, we quoted the church father John Chrysostom, who said, there is nothing so cold as a Christian who does not care about the salvation of others. More recently, in a similar vein, another theologian wrote, I cannot believe in redemption only for myself. If I do not believe in salvation for all, then I won't believe for myself either. Laxity in mission, he concludes, is always the sign of an individualistically reduced and thereby disfigured faith.
3: So it is good news for me and therefore must of necessity be for everyone. Does the reverse hold true, that the gospel, which is good news for me, does the reverse hold true? This, it can't be one without being the other.
2: Yeah, it works both ways. The gospel that is for everyone else is for me. The gospel that is for me is also for everyone else. You never meet a single soul for whom Jesus did not die. He died for all. Paul wrote, God our Savior desires all people to be saved and to come to the knowledge of the truth.

0: The Lord is not slow to fulfill his promise, as some count slowness, but is patient, not wishing that any should perish. God seriously desires the salvation of all, and he always sends his Holy Spirit to accompany his word. So yes, that gospel that is for me is for everyone else too, and therefore the church's mission is urgent.
1: So maybe it's just a matter of the word we're choosing here. Make the distinction between urgent and frantic.
0: Yeah, those two are not the same. While the church's mission is urgent, I think we need to very much stress that it's not frantic, and it should never become frantic. Someone has observed that a sect is impatient. It wants to have everything right now. You might even say it needs to have everything right now, because it lacks a sense of God's care in the past, and for that matter, his promise for the future. But the Church of the Lord Jesus Christ has no call to be frantic. In faith and in trust in the Lord, the church can take the long view.
1: The parable of the mustard seed comes to mind. Is it apropos?
0: Yeah. The mustard seed, of course, is that small, seemingly insignificant seed. But as Jesus pointed out in his parable, it doesn't produce a tiny plant. It yields a sizable shrub that has branches where birds can make their nests. What matters in God's kingdom, then, is not the small beginnings that you see or the slow growth that may be so agonizing in so many ways for us. What matters is the result that only God can produce in the end. So, the church need not panic if the results of the mission do not appear the way we think they should appear at any given time, because God's word never comes back to him empty.
1: So are you saying that when the church is tempted to become frantic about the mission, so to speak, it is really forgetting that conversion, that salvation, is God's business?
0: Yeah, it can certainly forget that. And we dare never forget that point. The church does not convert. You and I do not convert anybody, Todd. We can't. Conversion is God's to grant and his alone. The church proclaims. She proclaims through her pastors and in the lives of her members. And I might add that a large share of the church's time and attention, quite rightly, ought to be devoted to keeping the message straight before getting the message out. And that's precisely in the name of mission. Because it's only the gospel of God's grace in Christ that is going to replace the hearts of stone in people with hearts of flesh, as the prophet Ezekiel said. If we get the idea that it's up to us to do the converting, then who knows how we might end up, you might say, adjusting the message so we can try to make it more palatable to our friends, or for that matter, to our enemies. If people can do very ill-advised things when they grow frantic, that holds up in just about every aspect of life. It's certainly true spiritually.
1: Although you can, can't you, can understand with the magnitude of the need, the temptation to grow frantic?
0: Yeah, I can understand it. And this is where we need, therefore, to make a point we've made already in this series, but it bears repeating, about the mission and the motivation, as it were, for outreach in this mission with the gospel. The church's mission and the individual Christian's mission needs to keep an eye on the target, of course, on the unchurched out there. But still more, that concern with mission has to keep an ear open to hearing of God's grace in Christ. Because you see, Todd, finally, it is not even the magnitude of the need that moves the church in mission, but rather, it's being caught up into God's own seeking and saving mission in Christ, who came to seek and to save that which was lost. Again, it's not the magnitude of the need that moves the church or moves the individual Christian in mission. It is getting caught up in God's own seeking and saving mission in Christ. The fact is that there would be a mission even if we did not have a missionary command. God always grants to his disciples, through the working of the Holy Spirit, a faith that is not passive

0: navel-gazing or selfish, but a faith that produces in Christians a restless concern with the salvation of others. This is the living and active faith that Luther talked about, a faith that lifts the believer out of his own self-edification and makes him instead both a building stone being built into this spiritual house and a builder who helps to build the spiritual house.
1: Not to oversimplify this, but it seems as though if we took to heart what you have just said there so well, the true motivation of the mission is not the magnitude of the need, or even, you know, our getting ourselves whipped up about the magnitude of the need, but in fact God's own desire and passion and action in seeking and saving the lost. A lot of these urgency questions would disappear if we kept our mind on that.
0: Yeah, I think so. I mean, rather than dwelling on how we have to get that word out to all the people who need it, we can really be free to celebrate how we get to declare the excellencies of the God who called us out of darkness into his marvelous light. And then there will be, in, I think, a wonderful little expression of Luther, a sanctified spirit of restlessness, yes, about getting the gospel out, but above and through it all, there will reign what Luther also called the greatest calm, that is God's grace and peace. And this is another paradox, therefore, you have in Lutheran theology, Todd, that the mission of the church can be seen as at one and the same time something to be restless about, but something also to be calm and peaceful about. And I think you can make a similar point, for that matter, about support for the mission. And I mean financial support here. If we only give to needs, like contributing money to pay the church's bills, say, or quote-unquote meet the budget, that kind of giving is going to tail off when the bills are paid and the budget is met. The size of the perceived need will only move people so far. And it's only going to move them to give out of a sense of duty or compulsion. It'll turn into a matter of what they have to give, not what they get to give. Trying to support the church's mission in this one-dimensional way that features guilt instead of grace may end up covering a current financial crisis, may generate some much-needed bucks on the spur of the moment, but it's not going to do much good in the long run for the spiritual lives of church members.
1: Well, I want to talk about that in the last 10 minutes of our conversation with Dr. Ken Sherb, because I think the church, both congregations and bigger church bodies, have trained themselves to do this kind of emergency, quote-unquote, fundraising to meet these immediate emergency needs, rather than focusing on the long haul, the long picture of supporting the mission of the church. We'll be right back. Dr. John Warwick Montgomery on the 2011 International Academy of Apologetics, Evangelism, and Human Rights in Strasbourg, France.
2: 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Craig Parton, myself, Dr. Minuge, Angus Minuge, Adam Francisco, and these lecturers are people who have defended the faith, who know how to defend the faith, and who are marvelous communicators. And so, if a listener to this program wants to learn how to present the case for Christianity in a secular situation, the 2 weeks in the French Rhineland with us would be an absolutely ideal way to achieve this.
1: You can find out more about the International Academy of Apologetics, Evangelism, and Human Rights, July 5th through the 16th in Strasbourg, France, at apologeticsacademy.eu.
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1: Welcome back. I'm Todd Wilkin. Dr. Ken Cherb is our guest. This is Issues Etc. It's Wednesday afternoon, March the 9th, Ash Wednesday, which will lead us in about 10 minutes into the second hour talking Ash Wednesday in the season of Lent with Pastor Heath Curtis. Then we'll talk worship. What is it? Pastor Brian Wolfmiller will be our guest. We're concluding a 9-part weekly series on the Christian's mission with Dr. Ken Cherb. 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Thanks for listening, and as always, thanks for your support. Ken, you mentioned before the break, I guess there's nothing else to call it but support, and we're talking here about dollars and cents support for the mission of the church. It does cost money. That's just the way it is in the world today. I want to ask you briefly to connect something you said before about supporting the and recruiting, supporting the training of pastors, investing the money that it takes to properly train a pastor. That would seem to fit beautifully into this long-term view of the church's mission rather than the let's get it done right now, let's get it finished right now, short-term view.
0: Well, that's absolutely right. And it is an investment in this gift that's going to go on giving. If we believe that the church is better off with more pastors than with fewer pastors, then we always need to be recruiting, and we always need to be educating. I couldn't agree more.
1: Now, you said before the break that the magnitude of the need is no more a motive for Christian stewardship than it is for Christian outreach. So if we reach out with the gospel out of the abundance of God's grace, that's what you mentioned before the break, in Christ, do we also give in support of such an outreach out of the abundance rather than the perceived need? Does it work that way?
0: Mm-hmm. Yeah, absolutely. Let me give you a little bit of biblical background for this point by taking us right back to where we were earlier in the hour, back to that church in Philippi that was so near and dear to Paul. Earlier, we mentioned that Paul called these Philippians sharers together with him in God's grace from the very beginning, from the first time that he knew them, and brought them the gospel. Toward the end of the epistle to the Philippians, in chapter 4, he acknowledges a gift that they had sent him, and he playfully uses some commercial terminology of the time in order to describe the giving and receiving that had marked his partnership with them through the years. "Not that I seek the gift itself," he wrote. "I seek the fruit that increases to your credit." What they had sent him, that gift, whatever it was that they'd sent him there in Rome, was a fragrant offering, he writes, a sacrifice acceptable and pleasing to God on account of Christ. In the giving and receiving, Paul had been well supplied, he says, by their giving. He minimized his own needs. He said, "I've learned in whatever situation to be content." Now, Paul says, "I'm in no position to reciprocate with you Philippians. I mean, I'm here in Rome. I'm under arrest. I can't do anything. But I know somebody who can reciprocate and who will." He says, "My God will supply every need of yours according to his riches of glory in Christ Jesus." So you see, everything that Paul was writing about, his gift of proclamation to the Philippians and their subsequent support of him, came out of God's abundance. It was not driven by needs.
1: Here I can speak presently, Ken, from a personal experience. I serve as an assistant pastor, a congregation that solely by God's great provision hears every Sunday, Sunday in, Sunday out, the abundance of God's grace in Jesus Christ and all that goes with it. That is intentionally the message for everyone who is there on Sunday morning, every Sunday. And we at this congregation actually see the fruit, as Paul is talking about, being born of this. We often say we've got a lot of nice problems. What to do with the abundance?
0: Yeah, because your problems then become things like, well, how are we going to use all these riches that God has given us in order to proclaim the gospel for the most people? That's a great thing when it dawns on, well, individual church members or families within the church that they too have a nice problem. How are we going to be able to use these resources that God has placed into our lives to manage? How are we going to use those so that the gospel can be proclaimed? It becomes then a challenge for them to employ those resources wisely and prayerfully. It's a problem, but it's a nice problem. And, of course, it's a truism, and not only among Christians, that if we do not allocate time and money for the needs of others, then the demands of self move in. And for many people, it's literally true. They have no more money, no more time, no more energy left to help others, no matter how much they may sympathize with other people, because everything they have has been set aside for other purposes. They're like old Mother Hubbard. They go to the cupboard, but they find it bare when it comes time to try to give, because everything in the cupboard has long since been spoken for. And so it takes some planning. It takes some thought. Yet a Christian can hear a sermon charged with the good news in Christ and come away thinking, boy, do we really need that new living room furniture so bad? Or do we need it so bad right now? Maybe there's a better use for that money. And when you begin thinking that way, well, then you have these kinds of nice problems that I'm talking about.
1: Now, I always got these two mixed up when I was in school, the centrifugal force and centripetal force, but it sounds like that's what you're talking about. God's word, if you will, impelling us outward to the neighbor, and in the same way, that neighbor impelling us back inward to God's word.
0: Yeah, when we are involved in outreach with the gospel, in the nature of the case, there is obviously the centrifugal force where the gospel takes us out toward our neighbor, outreaching as part of that mission of Christ to seek and save the lost. But then, having had contact with the neighbor, we're going to go right back to the good news ourselves, right back to the arms of Christ, because when we do take the gospel to others and talk about Christ, we're going to sustain our share of bumps and bruises. We'll come face-to-face not only with the questions and doubts and fears of others, we're also going to meet our own questions and doubts and fears in the process. So we're going to be left craving the strength and the comfort of the gospel all over again. And that's a nice kind of problem to have, to see all over again how much you need the Lord and His grace, and to have that provision there, those mercies new every morning in the Christ who died and rose for you. A few years ago, my friend Dr. Chuck Mansky was advocating that we set up summer internships for all of our church work students in frontline evangelism situations, because he was convinced that few other things would get them to take their remaining studies so seriously. They would come back to school from their brushes with the unbelieving world, and they would be hungry for that word of God.
1: So, to perhaps switch our analogies from physics to one that Paul employs, the word of God is both the sword and the shield. Is that apropos as we close our conversation on the Christian's mission?
0: Paul wrote to the Ephesians about the whole armor of God, and in his image, most of the things he talked about were defensive weapons, like the belt of truth and the breastplate of righteousness, the readiness given by the gospel of peace as shoes, the shield of faith, the helmet of salvation. And then there's that one last piece of armor, the offensive weapon, the sword, which Paul says is the word of God. This is a spiritual sword with which to conquer the devil. Luther said this is chiefly done by preaching the word and proclaiming it from the pulpit, but in addition, he said, also every Christian should use this sword in hearing the word, reading it, saying it, speaking it, meditating upon it. Wherever this word is read and proclaimed, Satan's lies and errors are revealed and put to flight. That's what Luther said.
1: With only 1 minute, Ken, and no more, I know you can do it, wrap it all up, again, taking us back to where we began with our passive reception of Christ's righteousness through the gospel.
0: Let me repeat these 4 points of the mission statement that we've been hammering at all throughout this series. Two on passive righteousness, two on active righteousness. The first two on passive are that we get Christ's forgiveness in word and sacrament, and we grow in grace and knowledge of Christ. That is fundamental, that's foundational. We have to have that, or else we don't even have Christ and his salvation for ourselves, let alone to turn around and give it to anyone else. And then the other 2 points that have to do with active righteousness are glow with Christ's love in your calling and at church, and go tell the good news about Jesus in your calling and through church. That's maybe not the most complete, all-embracing. You can maybe think of some other things that we've left out, but boy, this does encapsulate the great, great majority of things that fall under the Christian's mission in this world.
1: Dr. Ken Cherub is author of a forthcoming Bible study for Concordia Publishing House titled The Christian's Mission. And when it is published, it will be part of the Issues Etc. Book of the Month shelf here on Issues Etc. He's pastor of Zion Lutheran Church in Moberly, Missouri, and formerly served as a theology professor at Concordia University in Ann Arbor, Michigan, and as an assistant to the president of the Lutheran Church Missouri Synod. Ken, thanks for all your time during this series.
0: Thank you, Todd. Another long series, and I think we managed to pull it off.
1: When we come back, we'll talk Ash Wednesday and the season of Lent with Pastor Heath Curtis.
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6: Hi, I'm Pastor Matthew Harrison, President of the Lutheran Church Missouri Synod. 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We are the pro-life, pro-marriage, pro-family Lutherans. During the memorial service for Charlie Kirk, his widow Erica stated, "If you aren't a member of a church, I beg you to join one, a Bible-believing church." 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The basic message of the Bible is easy to understand. It's all about Jesus, our Savior. As St. John wrote, "The blood of Jesus Christ, God's Son, cleanses us from all our sin." 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
7: It's So identity politics is a framework that turns our morals around and says that our moral authority or decision-making or discernment flows not from character or the nature of the act itself, but from the identity of the actor.
8: It's what they call the horseshoe, you know, where the far left and the far right get so far away from the center that they sort of bend back towards each other.
9: You can't help but notice a correlation between Christian evangelization, Christian conversion, and a decline and even eventually abolition of the practice of slavery.
10: At Christmas, God gave the world a gift, the greatest gift. 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
11: 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Oh, gotta go, fish on.
1: The parable of the prodigal son has been a greatly beloved parable. It is a message of God's, his unconditional forgiveness in Jesus Christ. The father who runs out to meet this prodigal after he returns, who doesn't even let him complete his confession before he has the fatted calf slaughtered, a robe on his back, shoes on his feet, and a ring on his finger. And then that elder son. Now, he usually gets kind of left out of the main thrust of the parable as it is preached and taught, but maybe he might be not only another main character, but the whole point, especially given the context of who Jesus is telling this parable to. Welcome back to Issues Etc., coming to you live from the studios of Lutheran Public Radio in Collinsville, Illinois. I'm Todd Wilkin. Thanks for tuning us in. We're going to begin a series on the parable of the prodigal son with Pastor Brian Wolfmiller. He is pastor of St. Paul and Jesus Steph Lutheran Churches in Austin, Texas. He posts theology on the YouTube channel Wolfmiller One, and he's author of the Issues Etc. Book of the Month for January, finally free, three lessons in the parable of the prodigal son. Brian, welcome back.
12: Thanks, Todd.
1: You say that upon close inspection, this parable of the prodigal son is, as it is usually known, especially in the context of all the parables Jesus tells leading up to it, is really mostly about the elder son. Make your case.
12: Sure. I'll put two pieces of evidence on there to shift our attention at least to the, I mean, we can't miss the younger son. It's so beautiful. It's one of the greatest moments in the whole Bible when this father is taking up into his arms his son who was lost and is found. It's so good. But we don't want to miss the older son. And I think the older son is the point. And I'll put two things there to make this argument. Number one, it's the thing that breaks the pattern. The prodigal son is told in Luke chapter 15 as the third of three parables. The first is the parable of the lost sheep, where there's a shepherd and he's got 100 sheep and one wanders off. And he leaves the 99 to go and search for the one that's lost. And finding him, he doesn't go back to the 99. He goes home. And he throws a party, and his friends come together and are rejoicing with him. And then Jesus tells the second parable, which is the woman who has 10 silver coins and loses one of them, and lights the lamp and sweeps the house and doesn't stop looking until she finds that one lost coin. And then she does the same thing as the shepherd. She calls together her friends, and she throws a party for joy in finding this one lost coin. So you have this pattern. Lost, found, joy. Lost, found, joy. Then we get to this third parable, and the pattern starts that way. Lost, found, joy, anger over the joy, conversation between the father and the older son, and then, boop, it's over. It ends. It just stopped. We don't even know what happens. Jesus ends the parable with the father out in the field talking to his older son. And that addition should catch our attention. So that's the first piece, is how Jesus is breaking the pattern, and he shows us that it's on purpose. The second is the context of the parable. If you read just the first couple of verses in Luke chapter 15, it says, "Then drew near to Jesus all the tax collectors and sinners to hear him, and the Pharisees and scribes murmured, saying, 'This man receives sinners and eats with them.'" And then Jesus launches into these three parables. What we realize then is that these three parables are an answer or maybe an argument against the Pharisaical grumbling, the scribal complaining, this offense that's taken by these Jewish teachers who were so troubled that Jesus was eating with tax collectors and sinners. that Jesus was seeming to have fellowship and to give mercy and bring about his kingdom and his kindness to these people that the Pharisees and scribes had determined were out of the kingdom of God and out of favor with God altogether. So Jesus is answering that grumbling. So when we see the grumbling show up in the parable, it's not until the third parable when it's the older son who's there out in the field grumbling. That's the scribes. That's the Pharisees. And they're to recognize themselves in this parable because the whole, well, not the whole point, but one of the major points that's often missed is that Jesus, with this parable of the prodigal son, is calling those Pharisees and scribes away from their complaining, grumbling at the mercy of Christ, and to join the angels and to join the kingdom of God in rejoicing over the repentance of a sinner.
1: So tell us the story that Jesus conveys in this parable.
12: It's so beautiful. You know, it's dangerous. I remember I was sort of thinking about this book for a long time because I love this parable. It's just so precious to me. And I was talking about it all the time, writing notes on it all the time, noticing a few things in here that I didn't see other people talking about, but I realized what a risk it is because there's so much on it and it's so beloved that I didn't want to take away the joy that people have in this parable because it's just utterly, it should be a treasure for every single Christian. Because Jesus starts by talking about this father who has two boys. And the parable, the story begins in some ways halfway through the story. This younger boy is already rebelling against his father. So the younger son comes to the father and he says, "Give me my portion of the inheritance," which is such an incredible offense. I mean, this is, it's like he's saying, "I wish you were dead. I'd rather have the money than you around." And we don't know where that despising of the father comes from, but we get a hint at it when we see what he does when the father, astonishingly, gives him half of the inheritance. You got to think the older brother's sitting there looking, "What are you doing, Dad?" And here the boy gets all the money, cashes out his inheritance, goes and gets a new pair of sandals and a hair-trimmed beard, and off he goes to foreign places. And he wastes all of his wealth, all of his treasure, on riotous living. We can imagine him boozing it up in the foreign taverns, and the older brother seems to think that he spent quite a bit of the money with the ladies, and he just spends it all. And a famine comes on the place, and he realizes that all the people who he was friends with, they're gone. He's all by himself again. He hires himself out to a man of that foreign country to feed his pigs. And he's so hungry and starving that he's longing to eat the food that he's, the slop that he's feeding to the pigs. And in that desperate state, he comes to himself. The text says he came to himself. He comes to his right mind, and he remembers his father's house, and he remembers that even the servants, even the lowliest servant back on the father's plantation had plenty to eat. But, you know, he has to wrestle with this idea. How can I go back and face my father? So with fear and trepidation, he starts to come up with his confession as he walks back home, and he puts this in his, he's putting the words together. Jesus tells us in the parable, he says, "Father, I've sinned against heaven and before you. I'm no longer worthy to be called your son. Make me like one of your hired servants." The word that is used there is not even the word for slave who gets to live on the house and eat the food at the table and whose kids are going to school with the father's kids. He make me one of your hired servants. I'm not even going to spend the night. I'll come to work in the morning. I'll work all day. I'll work till I pay off all that I owe you. I'll leave and I'll find my own place to sleep at night. You don't even need to take care of me. Make me as one of your hired servants. So he, dragging his bare feet in desperation, kind of limps back home. And here comes the big drama. We don't know what's going to happen. I mean, I try to imagine this kid wondering what dad is going to do. You know, am I even going to get a word out, or is dad going to spit on my face and slap me and tell the servants to throw stones at me? It's what I deserve. But none of that happens. The father sees his son, and he and he lifts up his robes and he sprints to him and he picks him up in his arm, and his son begins this confession, "I'm no longer worthy to be called your son." And the father cuts him off and calls for all the things that should have: the sandals, the ring, the fatted calf, the robe. My son was lost and he's found. And they start this this party, like the shepherd who founds the sheep and has a party, like the lady who finds the coin and throws a party. Now the father has found his son and he throws a party. And all of the servants are making merry in the house. And the older boy, he's out in the field, and he hears the ruckus, and he asks one of the servants, what's going on? And he says, "Well, your brother's back, and your dad killed the fatted calf and is throwing a party." And now he's standing there pouting. Now, this father, it's an amazing thing to see, just to, if we isolate the activities of the father, every moment he astounds us. He astounds us first by giving the inheritance to the younger son instead of sending him away. He astounds us again with this mercy and this great kindness as he receives the son back and kills the fatted calf for him. And then he astounds us this third time when he goes out into the field to talk to his older son. And this, I don't know, we can circle back to this again and again, but I don't know, Todd, I hear all people talking all the time about how, you just hear this in preaching, Jesus loved the sinners, Jesus hung out with the down and out, Jesus despised the Pharisees, and he just had nothing good to say about the scribes and the religious rulers. And you hear that preached, we got to hang out with the non-Christians, and the Christians Jesus doesn't even like, or something like that. But look at the father talking to the older son. Jesus loves the Pharisees. Jesus died for the scribes. Jesus longs for the salvation of the most self-righteous hypocrite. Jesus' mercy is not just for the people who know that they're sinners. He also wants to get his mercy to people who have no idea that they're sinners. That's, again, the point here. So the son says, "All these years I've slaved for you. I've done everything you asked. You never even gave me a goat to have a party with my friends. But this son who wasted all your property and riotous living with prostitutes has come back, and you've honored him in this way. It's not right." And then the parable ends. And the reason it ends there, I mean, the father says, he's going to rebuke the son and say, "Look, this is right. You've always been with me. Son, everything that I have is yours. It was right that we should make merry and be glad. Your brother was dead and is alive again. He was lost and he's found." And that's the last word, the gracious words of the father echoing in the field. And the question is, what is the older son going to do? Is he going to join the feast? Is he going to be part of the joy of the father? Or is he going to stand out there in the field? Or, I think there's a third option, but that'll ruin the surprise for later. But that's the basic parable, and that's what Jesus is doing with it, giving us this marvelous comfort of his mercy and calling the prideful self-righteous to also rejoice in the Lord's mercy.
5: 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We'll discuss a connection to Romans 9, 10 and 11 next.
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0: Welcome back to Issues Etc. I'm Todd Wilkin. It's part one of our series on the parable of the prodigal son with Pastor Brian Wolfmiller. He is pastor of St. Paul and Jesus Deaf Lutheran Churches in Austin, Texas. Did you know that 90% of people who are deaf are unchurched? The Ephatha Lutheran Mission Society ministers to the deaf and hard of hearing through their annual Church Interpreter Training Academy by helping congregations start a deaf ministry and through St. Martin Lutheran School for the Deaf in Dearborn, Michigan. Learn more about Ephatha Lutheran Mission Society at elms-deaf.org, elms-deaf.org. Brian, before we go on to the various kinds of slavery that occupy the majority of our conversation here that we find in the prodigal son, there is a connection to Romans 9 through 11, where Paul tells us quite clearly, since this is a parable aimed at unbelieving Jews, that the conversion of those the Jews consider unworthy, in particular the Gentiles, was intended by God to move those Jews to jealousy and desire the same mercy that Christ here shows to the tax collectors and sinners.
1: Yeah, and we can see that. You know, it's a very interesting thing that after in the first parable, when the lost sheep is found, and in the second parable, when the lost coin is found, the joy is not in the sheep that was lost or the coin that was found. We got no idea how they feel about the situation. The joy is in the finder and in the angels. The angels in heaven are rejoicing over one sinner who repents. Now, that's an amazing thing, because the angels are rejoicing in the incarnation and suffering and death, in the saving work of Jesus, that is not for them. The angels cannot be saved. They are either confirmed in their bliss, the good angels, or confirmed in their destruction, the evil angels. And it seems like this work of God, the incarnation and the salvific work of God, and even God's favor for humanity, is what first provoked the devil to fall. So that the devil and the evil angels see God's kindness towards Adam and Eve, and they can't stand it, because Adam and Eve, they're made of dirt, and look, we're angels made of light, and you're going to honor them and give them this dominion? And so the Lord's honoring of Adam and Eve provokes the devil in his pride to rebel, but it sets the angels free to rejoice and to now serve Adam and Eve and to serve us as they do. That pattern then is going to be all throughout saving history. The Lord is going to show mercy on people that don't look like they deserve mercy. And his mercy becomes the test. It's a provoking thing. And are you going to rejoice in that mercy or not? Are you going to delight in his kindness or not? And this parable, Todd, is inviting us to share in that angelic joy. I got a note somewhere in all my notes on my desk. I found it last week, and it said, awaken angelic joy. Because the Lord's mercy, well, we who are sinners and know that the Lord is merciful to us, we rejoice that the Lord is kind. That I rejoice daily that the Lord forgives my sins, that he's written my name, Brian Wolfmiller, with his blood in his book of life. It's a complete miracle. Could never ask for or even imagine grace that is so profound. And there's great joy that I have in the fact that the Lord saves me. Okay, great. That's the joy of law and gospel. But the Lord is inviting us to an even greater joy when his mercy goes to someone else. And to someone I love, but even more to someone that I hate or someone who I don't think deserves his mercy. So that when the Lord is showing his mercy towards someone else, that is a provoking mercy. And the test is, am I going to rejoice in it? Am I going to let God be God and have mercy on whom he'll have mercy and show compassion to who he'll show compassion? Or am I going to be bitter about it? Like, you know, think about Jonah, who sits there and complains because the Lord is so merciful to Nineveh. I knew you were going to be merciful like that. Am I gonna grumble like that? Or am I going to say, this is who God is, and that mercy that he has put on the other person is the same mercy that brings me salvation and causes me so much joy? that Romans 9 parallel is really profound, because it's always how the Lord works. The humility of his kindness is always offensive to our sinful flesh. And that's part of our repentance, is recognizing that God's ways are not our ways.
0: So what are the three kinds of slavery that we find here in this parable?
1: Yeah, I'd like to think of the parable with this outline, is that Jesus is teaching us the three possible enslavements, and I think all of us are tempted to all of them. The first is the slavery to our belly, the hedonistic slavery to chase after our lusts and desires, and that would be the slavery of the younger son who says, off I go, I'm going to do what I want, live how I want. Now, the great illusion of that slavery is that it feels like freedom, at least at first. You know, it looks like, he's finally free. He's finally out from the tyranny of the father, but he's really enslaved to his belly and it bound up to his lusts. So that's the first, hedonism. The second slavery is, and the first freedom, which is really only a kind of a half freedom, but the first freedom from that is just recognizing that freedom is not just doing what I want. That's bondage. It's the recognition of my offensiveness to God and to my neighbor, that I'm a lawbreaker. It's contrition. That's the first freedom. And again, it's a half freedom, because it leads almost naturally to the second slavery, which is despair. This is a theological slavery, and we hear it in the son's confession as he's headed home. I'm not worthy to be called your son. Make me as one of your hired servants. And this is the slavery of, well, it's the religious instinct of humanity. I better do something to make God happy. I'm not a son of God. I'm a slave of God. I'm a servant of God. I mean, that's what Islam means, servant of God, submitting to God. But in a way, we're all tempted towards that. We're all tempted to think that I'm God's servant. I must be obedient and do what he says. And in some ways, maybe I can make up for all that I've done wrong. That's the old theologians called that the opinio legis. That's what it is. The opinion of the law. If God's mad at me because of my sins, he'll be happy with me because of my good works. That's the Adam and Eve fig leaves. That's the second slavery. And it gives way by the spiritual gift of the second freedom, which is faith, the recognition that we're saved by grace through faith, and that not of ourselves. It's the gift of God, that God is merciful to sinners, that apart from those who do not work but believe on him who justifies the ungodly, his faith is accounted for righteousness. So the first freedom is recognition of sin. Second slavery is despair, but the second freedom is faith, confidence in the gospel, belief in the promise. But then there's a third slavery, and that's the older boy out in the field. And we hear what that slavery sounds like. All these years I slaved away for you, he says. I did exactly what you said. I served you. So the son doesn't think of himself as the father's son. He thinks of himself as the father's servant, but just a good servant, not a bad one. A servant who's done what he was asked. And this is the slavery of pride. And this is dangerous too, because we all have this little Pharisee that lives in our own sinful flesh. We're all tempted to think, well, I've done it. I've managed to keep the rules, to do what I should have done. God probably pretty proud of me to have me in his team, and I'm a good, faithful servant. But this slavery has to give way to the third freedom, which is it's joy in God's mercy, especially for others. And that is the fullness of joy that Jesus is inviting us to in the whole parable.
0: We will talk about the first form of slavery, that's slavery to pleasure or the belly, with Pastor Brian Wolfmiller as we continue his series on the parable of the prodigal son next.

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0: Issues Etc. guest, Dr. Arthur Just.
5: Because it is the heartbeat of Concordia Theological Seminary. It is where we go to hear the voice of Jesus and frequently be fed with the body and blood of Christ. We sometimes call it our Jerusalem. Kramer Chapel points to the classroom, which we sometimes call Athens. It is there that we do theology, biblical studies, systematic theology, practical theology, history. We love theology here, and we love the study of it. And we love coming together in worship. It's one of the things that gives us great joy. Joy in worshiping, joy in studying theology. Concordia Theological Seminary is all about the joy of being in Jesus.
0: Concordia Theological Seminary, Fort Wayne, Indiana, ctsfw.edu. Welcome back to Issues Etc. I'm Todd Wilkin. It's part one of our series on the parable of the prodigal son with Pastor Brian Wolfmiller, author of the Issues Etc. Book of Month for January. Finally Free, Three Lessons in the Parable of the Prodigal Son. So, Brian, you had mentioned the three forms of slavery that we're going to be discussing in the course of our series. The first one, that belly slavery or the slavery to pleasure. Talk more about that.
6: Yeah, it is, as we mentioned before, a tricky one because it's a slavery that presents itself to us as freedom. So the picture that I have, it's the best I've got so far. I need a better one, but I just like to imagine myself walking down the street in some old Western city, and the devil's there in prison. Andy Griffith, and he's got the devil in prison, and you're walking by, and the devil says, "What are you doing out there?" And I said, "Well, I'm just walking down the street, and heading over here." And he says, "Well, you ought to be in here where we live free." And I go, "Hold on, devil, wait a minute. You're in jail. You're not free. I'm free. I'm out here." And he says, "No. You got it all wrong. Freedom's in here. In here, we do what we want. Out there, you always got the sheriff breathing down your neck, and he can grab you and arrest you, and you got to keep the rules and do what's right, and everyone's after you. In here, we just do whatever we want." And he takes a shot of whiskey and kicks the guy next to him in the shins and has a party. And you say, "Oh, well, looks nice. That's where they live free. I'm gonna go and put myself in the slavery to my own lusts by chasing after what I want because I think I'm gonna be free. It's the same. You could capture that idea if you stopped the younger son just as he's about to step across the gate onto the street in front of his dad's house. And you can almost picture him there with his wallet stuffed full of gold, and he's got his new backpack, and his eyes are gleaming with imaginations of far-off countries with far-off women. And you just stop him, and you say, "Well, you look happy." And he's, "Yeah. What's going on?" And he says, "Well, I'm finally free. I'm finally out from the tyranny of my dad. I don't have to wake up with the chickens and work in the field all day and early to bed and early to rise and curfew and rules and restrictions and do this and don't do that and you shall not and all these commandments and all these restrictions. I'm finally free to do what I want to do, to chase after what I want to chase after." Now, we say, "Well, where are you going?" And he says, "Somewhere great, I'm sure. I don't know." But we know where this goes. I mean, we know the path that we know where this road leads. He's going to be in the gutter with starving with the pigs. It's a bondage, but it's a bondage that presents itself to us like freedom. And this is the constant teaching of the scriptures. Here's 1 Peter 2:19, which I think grabs this so beautifully. It says, "While they promise themselves freedom, they themselves are the slaves of corruption. For by whom a man is overcome, by the same he is brought into bondage." So this chasing after our lusts and our desires, and this idea that I'm going to live free by doing what I want, is the basic idea. It's a hedonistic life, but it's the basic idea of our own culture. It's one of the things that makes it so bad, is that the church that has the commandments of God, which are good for us, is understood as the repressive, binding, locking up, restrictive force that's taking away our freedom, our whatever, sexual freedom, our gender fluidity, our cultural restrictions, so that we're in this weird battle where slavery is presented as freedom and freedom is presented as slavery, and the church, which has the freedom that comes from God that can't be taken, is understood as an enslaving force. And the law of God, which sets us free, not only to repent and believe, but also to love and serve, is understood as a constricting force. But it's no different than in the garden. I mean, it's exactly what happened with Adam and Eve. And the devil comes along and says, "Did God really say? God knows that if you eat it, you won't die. Those rules are not there for your good. Those rules are there just to lock you up and keep you in bondage. If you want to live free, you better eat that fruit." And so we're always struggling against this slavery to sin because it presents itself to us as freedom.
0: The older son, as well, at the end of the parable, it's interesting the things he mentions that are getting under his skin, and that is, you never once gave me even a young goat so I could celebrate with my friends. He's really not that different than his younger brother, is he?
6: Yeah. The whole time, both sons think of themselves like the father's slaves. So the younger son, at the very first, thinks that he's enslaved to the father's rules, and then he thinks he's just going to be enslaved to the father to try to pay back what he owes. And the older son, also, he sees himself not as a son. That's why this word that the father speaks to him, the very first word he says to his older son, he just says, "Son, you're not my slave." But he thinks of himself as the slave, as the dutiful slave who's keeping the rules and doing everything that he ought to do to be rewarded for his own works. These boys both think of themselves, again, not as the father's sons, as the slaves. But this is the point. God doesn't want slaves. He wants sons. This is how Paul talks about it in Galatians. You're no longer slaves, but sons, because God has poured the Spirit of His Son into your heart, by which we cry out,

0: the children of God. This is, you wouldn't believe it unless it's written down there in the Bible, but this is this truth that God isn't here to collect us as his servants. In fact, Jesus says, the Son of Man came not to be served, but to serve, and to give his life as a ransom for many. So I no longer call you servants, but I call you friends. This is, but we are always tempted to think that we're the slaves of God. And there's danger in that. If the devil can tempt us to think that we're slaves of God, either good slaves, like the older son, or bad slaves, like the younger son, or bitter slaves, like the younger son starts, the problem is we're still thinking of ourselves as God's slaves. And this is the whole point. The father says to the older boy, son. The father says to the younger boy, son. And he gives them all these things. This is why baptism is such a treasure, because in baptism, God says, my name, Father, Son, and Holy Spirit, is put on you. And so through baptism, we're adopted into the family of God. So we cry out, Father, Abba, Father, to God, which is a miracle and beyond our even imagining. But it's the whole point, and it's pointing out the danger, like you said, Todd, that is underlying this idea that we conceive of ourselves as God's servants rather than God's sons.
1: So to go a little deeper into this kind of belly slavery and how little the younger son, not to mention the older son, advances in the course of the parable until he's simply received back by a forgiving father, his logic there while he's out, you know, among the pigs, is really all about how am I going to get enough to eat? And his logic for returning to the father's house really is about, well, the hired men of my father's household, they not only have enough to eat, they have more than enough to eat. So I'd be better off just going back to what I left behind. He still does not realize fully that he's a son.
0: Yeah, that's right. So the first freedom is a recognition that there's good that comes from order. That the first freedom has to do with the question of discipline. Is discipline good or is discipline bad? And the son has to, so that's the step that he takes. He looks back at his father's house, and he looks back at the servants, and he looks back at the work, and he looks back at the field, and he looks back at the rules and the constraints and the restrictions, and he looks back and he sees that there was some wisdom there in the way that the father ordered the house. Nobody was hungry. Everybody was eating. So I'm going to go and put myself under that order and submit to that discipline, and the result will be food, not this chaos of the pig pen. And there's, you know, remember when Paul went to Athens, he found there on Mars Hill basically two worldviews, two practical philosophies vying with one another. It was the Stoics and the Epicureans. And this is an amazing thing because Greece had a lot to offer. I mean, there was a lot of philosophers in Greece. They had all sorts of crazy ideas. I mean, even Plato and Aristotle, but it all kind of gives way to two basic ways of living. Either the Epicurean way, pain is bad, avoid it at all costs, or pleasure is good, pursue it at all costs. That's kind of hedonistic Epicureanism. That's the one hand. Or you have the Stoic idea that virtue is good, that discipline is good, that pain is not to be avoided because pain can lead to virtue and discipline. And so the younger boy is not yet he's not a Christian, but he goes from being an Epicurean to being a Stoic. And I think we see this in our own culture, especially with like the bro culture that's growing all around and the art of manliness kind of stuff. And people realizing, hey, if I just go out chasing after my own lusts, that cup is never going to be filled. That does not have any meaning or purpose or anything good in it. I should pursue something else. And so people give themselves over to discipline. Maybe even spiritually, they give themselves over to spiritual disciplines. And they recognize that they've squandered part of their lives, and now they're going to make up for it by this, again, submission to an order and a discipline. But it's not yet the freedom that the gospel brings. So he's still the son. even though he recognizes that

0: his plot of spending money on whatever, trying to, like Solomon, trying to find happiness through the satisfaction of desire and lust, that it ends in an empty way. There's nothing there. But he still thinks of himself as the Father's servant. That's his only hope. That's his only, the only thing he can imagine. He can't imagine that the Father would be so gracious and merciful to receive him back as a son.
1: Pastor Brian Wolf Miller is our guest. It's part one of our series on the parable of the prodigal son. What happens when he returns? What does he find that connects to that desire simply to feed himself?

0: Hi, I'm Pastor Matthew Harrison, President of the Lutheran Church Missouri Synod. We have thousands of churches and schools all across the U.S., large, small, and in between. We are the pro-life, pro-marriage, pro-family Lutherans. During the memorial service for Charlie Kirk, his widow Erica stated, "If you aren't a member of a church, I beg you to join one, a Bible-believing church." I agree. The Lutheran Church Missouri Synod is the ultimate Bible-believing church. 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The basic message of the Bible is easy to understand. It's all about Jesus, our Savior. As St. John wrote, "The blood of Jesus Christ, God's Son, cleanses us from all our sin." 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
3: 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Blessed be the Lord my rock, who trains my hands for war and my fingers for battle. 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
4: 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We're talking about the parable of the prodigal son. Pastor Brian Wolfmiller is our guest. He's author of the Issues Etc. book of the month for January, Finally Free, Three Lessons in the Parable of the Prodigal Son. Brian, one thing I wanted to note, and that is, here is this man, he's ultimately estranged from his father, but his basic concern is how he is going to feed himself. And all that he wanted then was to return to the father's house and eat like a servant. But he finds something so out of proportion with his expectations, and he finds what he was looking for in his father's house.
5: Yeah, that's right. Jesus doesn't tell us how the son reacts to this. I think this is amazing because, I mean, we see ourselves most profoundly. This parable has touched so many people because we see ourselves in the prodigal son, and we see that we've rebelled against God. We see that we've sinned against his commandments. We see that we've broken his rules, that we've squandered his riches. And we think, well, maybe I can try to make it up, but I don't know. And we turn to the Lord, and we find him there not to be demanding. I mean, remember we paused the story as the younger son is about to step over the gate and out into the world. If we pause it on the way back in, it's even more dramatic because he's there and he's in his rags and his bare feet and his fingernails are caked with dirt and pig slop. And he's muttering to himself, "I'm not worthy to be your son. I'm not worthy." And his breath has to be trembling and his heart racing. And as he imagines what the father's going to do, I just think that he had to think that he was going to stand in front of the father and the father was going to just give him a backhand and send him out. Or the father was going to turn his back on him and not even look at him, or that the father would see him and he would come and fall on his face in front of the father and the father would just spit on his head. I mean, that's got to be what he's expecting. And instead, he finally has enough nerve to step over the past the gate and walk towards the homestead, and the father sees him and starts running, just running at him. You have to think, well, this is not expected. And as the dust is billowing up behind the father and he starts to see the gleam in his eyes, what is going on here? Is the father just going to tackle me like a linebacker and just demolish me and blow me up? And he takes him up in his arm and he starts his speech. And then riches and grace beyond his asking, beyond his imagining, beyond what he could have ever expected. He would have rebuked himself if he would have let his imagination wander toward the fatted calf. He would have been ashamed of himself if he would have even imagined the ring on his hand. And yet this is exactly what the father does. And this is what Jesus is doing there, eating with sinners, sitting with tax collectors, forgiving sins. And it's beyond our ask that this love, the height and depth and breadth and width of the love of God in Christ is beyond our knowing and understanding. And it's right there in the father's embrace. So that everything, the entire fullness of life that you could even ever imagine is in the kingdom of God. And it's there for you without price. This is how it's described in Isaiah. Come and eat and drink and have feast of fat and wine without price. It's all laid out for us in mercy. All the gifts of God, the Father with creation and the Son with his blood and his salvation and the Holy Spirit with all of his gifts, it's all given to us freely as the children of God, so that it surpasses anything he could have imagined. It's amazing, stunning.
4: So is there a parallel there with the older son where he goes, he inquires of the servants what's going on? They tell him exactly what's going on. They give him a full account of what has happened, and he refuses to go in. Then the father goes out to him.
5: Right. He says, you never gave me a goat. And the father says, son, you're always with me, and all that I have is yours. Here's the son who's thought that maybe the father wasn't happy with him. Maybe his work wasn't good enough. I thought it was good enough, but he's holding something back. That guy's so stingy. What do I have to do to make him happy? He has access to everything that is the father's, but he doesn't know it. He's not acting like it. He's not receiving all of these gifts that the father's giving him. He's missing it because of his pride. He's blinded to the generosity of the father's. And this is what Jesus is saying to the Pharisees and to us. You're blinded. Your pride blinds you to the generosity and grace of God.
4: So this calls for a little speculation, but I think it's pretty safe to say, given what we've outlined so far in Jesus' parable, if the son goes in and enters into this feast, he gets everything the younger son has too, doesn't he?
5: Yeah. And the son, the younger son, is so happy to share it with him too. I mean, it's the ring, the shoes, the fatted calf. It's all there. It's because it's the same Jesus. I mean, in some ways, Jesus is the father, but Jesus is the ring and the fatted calf and the robe and the party and the joy of the angels. Jesus is all of these things. And Jesus is saying to the scribes and Pharisees who are grumbling, he says, look, I'm going to sit at the table with you too. And that joy that you see in that tax collector who thought that God was angry and now knows that God is not, or that joy that you see in that sinner who thought that they were destined for hell but now knows that they're going to live forever with me, that joy is also intended for you. It's there. The table is set. So then the question is, what's going to happen? I like to do this in Bible class to say, okay, so because the parable ends, and we don't know if the older son is going to go in or stay in the field. And so I'll ask, okay, who thinks that the older son is going to stay out in the field? And it's probably 2/3 of the people think that they're going to stay out in the field. Who thinks that the older son is going to go into the in the party? And it's about 1/3. And my answer is, you're both wrong. Here's what happens. If Jesus were to to keep telling the parable, it would go something like this. The father says, everything that I have is yours. It was right to make merry because this, your brother, was lost and is found. He was dead and is alive. And the older son called together his friends, and they gathered around the father, and they stoned him to death. I mean, that's how the parable ends, because that's how the story ends. I mean, these Pharisees cannot endure the grace of God in Christ, and they end up destroying the father. They end up murdering Christ. And it's this tragic end, is that the father is there inviting him into the feast, and they do what the younger son wished would have happened. I wish you were dead. I want the inheritance. They do the same thing. That violence against God, it's like the slave rebellion. It's this this hatred towards God. If we do not know the grace of God in Christ, we can only hate God or even lie to ourselves and pretend like he doesn't exist. Those are the only options. So this is what ends up happening with the older son. This is the tragedy. But Jesus knows it's going to happen. The father knows that's going to happen when he goes out into the field. This is the miracle of God's grace. And still he goes. Jesus knows that he's going to be rejected by those he comes to save. He knows that he's going to be arrested and bound up and thrown into prison and have his beard torn out and be nailed to the cross and stripped and lifted up in front of the world. And still he does it. And with joy. With the joy that was set before him, because he knows that this is what our salvation takes. So this parable is capturing all of this great drama for us in the Lord's mercy and calling us to have a share in that joy.
4: So next time we're going to be talking about a second kind of slavery and a second kind of freedom from the parable of the prodigal son. Just give us about a 1 minute preview.
5: Yeah, it's this son walking back. I'm not worthy to be called your son. Make me as one of your hired slaves. And this is the key, the freedom of repentance, contrition and faith. That's how our Lutheran fathers describe repentance, contrition and faith. And that is enlightenment. So that right in the heart of the parable, the Lord is enlightening us to know the two things that we can't know apart from the Spirit, but we must know through the word of God, that we're sinners who are forgiven by the blood of Christ.
4: Pastor Brian Wolfmiller is pastor of St. Paul and Jesus Deaf Lutheran Churches in Austin, Texas. He posts theology on the YouTube channel Wolfmiller One, and he's author of The Issues Etc., a book of the month for January. 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Brian, thanks.
5: Thank you, Todd.
4: Pastor Wolfmiller will join us again next week on Issues Etc. for part two of our series on the prodigal son. We'll also discuss the return of the Jewish question with Dr. David Azared, and we'll have Pastor Will Whedon lead us in a teaching on Jesus as prophet, priest, and king. The mercy that the father shows the younger son is remarkable. The mercy that he extends to the elder son is equally remarkable. Those words should ring in our ears and in the ears of all those who have been invited to join in the feast of joy at the repentance of sinners. All that I have is yours. I'm Todd Wilkin. Go to church on Sunday. 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
0: Hi, I'm Pastor Matthew Harrison, president of the Lutheran Church Missouri Synod. We have thousands of churches and schools all across the U.S., large, small, and in between. We are the pro-life, pro-marriage, pro-family Lutherans. During the memorial service for Charlie Kirk, his widow Erica stated, "If you aren't a member of a church, I beg you to join one, a Bible-believing church." I agree. The Lutheran Church Missouri Synod is the ultimate Bible-believing church. We confess the truth of every word of the Bible. The basic message of the Bible is easy to understand. It's all about Jesus, our Savior. As St. John wrote, "The blood of Jesus Christ, God's Son, cleanses us from all our sin." Jesus comes for sinners. Jesus comes for you. To find a Lutheran Church Missouri Synod congregation near you, visit lcms.org. lcms.org.

0: One of the wonderful things about Jesus' parables, each and every one of them, but especially the parable of the so-called prodigal son, is that there's always more to be found. Like an onion, you peel layer after layer going toward the core. What is the core of this great parable? Welcome back to Issues Etc., coming to you from the studios of Lutheran Public Radio in Collinsville, Illinois. I'm Todd Wilkin. Thanks for tuning us in. It's part two of our series on the parable of the prodigal son. Pastor Brian Wolfmiller joins us, pastor of St. Paul and Jesus Deaf Lutheran Churches in Austin, Texas. He posts theology on the YouTube channel Wolfmiller One, and he's author of the Issues Etc., Book of the Month for January. Finally free, three lessons in the parable of the prodigal son. Brian, welcome back.
1: Thanks, Todd.
0: By way of review, just take us through what you call the three slaveries that we find in this parable.
1: Yeah, I think Jesus is giving us these three episodes to show us the three bondages to which we're tempted and the three gifts that he wants to give. And if we can see the son, the younger son, leaving the father's house, chasing after his lusts and serving his belly, that's the first slavery. That's hedonism. That's doing what you want. That's handing yourselves over to your own passions. It's so stupid, but it's so tempting to all of us. It's like, hey, this is just the life of scratching the itch. Then the second slavery comes about when the son realizes where that road ends. It's always a dead end. I mean, literally a dead end. Here's all the pigs, and he's feeding them and wants to eat with them. And he comes to his senses, and he realizes that the servants in his father's house are doing a lot better than he is. Then, as he reflects on it and reflects on his failures, and reflects on the offense that he's been to the father, he crafts this statement. We'll talk about it a lot today. He says, I'm not worthy to be called your son. Make me as one of your servants. And this is the slavery. It's recognized as the slavery. The son sees that he actually wants to be a slave. It's going to be better than this, being a slave over there. But this is the slavery of despair. I'm not worthy to be called your son. The Lord wants to set us free from that slavery too. And then the third episode of the parable is the older son, who, again, it's these, they're boys. They're the sons of the father, but they think of themselves as slaves, including this one who is out there pouting in the field. And the father comes and tries to call him into the feast, the joy of this brother being dead and alive, lost and found. He won't do it. And he says, all these years I've served you. And so it turns out that this third son thinks that he also is a slave. In fact, that little phrase, all these years I've served you, is what got me thinking about the parable in this way. When I realized, oh, he thinks he's a slave, not a son. And I realized, oh, so does the younger son, slave, not son, slave. So that he thinks that he's a slave, he just thinks he's a good one. He's a slave that thinks that he's deserved something from the father, that he's earned something from the father. And this is the slavery of pride. This is the slavery that the Pharisees are trapped in, that Jesus is trying to rescue them from, that trying to set them free from the slavery of pride. So the first slavery, belly slavery, slavery to lust. The second slavery, despair, I'm not worthy. The third slavery, pride, look at all I've done. These are the three conditions in which we can find ourselves. And the parable, and our Lord Jesus is addressing each one of them and setting us free from each one of them.
0: So let's talk about that second one, which is despair. We are taught by Scripture to despair of our sins, to despair of our condition before God. What's different about the slavery of despair? Where does it not go that true contrition and repentance does?
1: Yeah, it's great. So there's, I think, one of the gifts that the Lord Jesus gives us as he teaches in parables is he gives us these stories that we're able to hold in our mind and meditate on and think about. I think Jesus also, the Proverbs are that way, and there's all these riddles in Scripture that are that way, but it lets us, you know, when we're walking around the block or walking the dog or driving stuck in traffic or whatever it is, we can think about these things. And one of the ways that I like to do it is sort of pause the story and dig into it. I like to imagine myself interviewing the people in the story and trying to imagine what they would have to say. So last time we imagined that as the son was stepping off of the father's farm, stepping through the gate, leaving the father behind and this great exuberance that he had of this faux freedom of hedonistic pursuit of lusts. Then you just track it down and you interview him again in the pigsty. You're like, hey, I remember talking to you a few months ago. Things are looking pretty good, but it seems like things are different. What's going on? And the text itself gives us insight into what's happening. And he, because the son is, well, it says he came to his own, he came to himself, and he himself is imagining how good the servants that he used to shake his head at and despise, no doubt, when he was the son, the boss or whatever, back home, and he realizes they had it better, and he realizes suddenly with this sort of rush of guilt and shame and regret all that he's done wrong, when he sees in comparison the situation of the servants and his own situation. The result is, though, that he, and this is the best that our human conscience can do apart from the grace of God and the Holy Spirit, all he can do is realize what he's done wrong and try to navigate the expected anger of the Father. So it's true. This is the result of the law. And in a profound way, this is where the Lord wants us, like you said, Todd. He does not want us to be breaking his commandments freely or trusting that we've kept them all to our own benefit. He wants us to know that we're sinners. This is the purpose of the law, at least of the three purposes of the law. This is the chief purpose, is to show us our sin, to teach us our unworthiness, to convince us that none are righteous and holy and seek after God. But that is not to push us into utter despair. We're supposed to despair of ourselves, but we're not supposed to despair of God. And I think that the parable helps us navigate that, because the son is repeating this phrase over and over and over. Who knows how many days it took him to limp back home? I mean, I imagine when he was feeling pretty energetic that he got as far away as he could. I mean, he got at least far enough to get to a pig farm, which meant he was completely out of any sort of Jewish territory. He was in a pagan place. So he got that far. Who knows how long it took him to limp back home, half starving, saying in his mind the whole time, I'm not worthy, I'm not worthy, but at least he was headed home. And the danger is that our despair, the slavery of despair of ourselves, bleeds over into a despair of God. And that is a hopelessness, a listlessness, lifelessness that ends in some sort of catatonic state or even self-destruction. So the Lutheran Confessions will contrast the despair of Saul with the despair of David, and the despair of Judas with the despair of Peter. And the key is in what we mix with despair. Saul had nothing to rely on. He had disbelieved the preaching of Samuel and rejected the word of God. All he has is despair, and he falls on his sword. David knew what he had done in this adulterous, murderous event with Bathsheba and Uriah and the whole thing, but he mixed with despair the comfort of the gospel. Same with Judas and Peter, same sort of parallel there. And so we are supposed to despair of ourselves, but the Lord is going to mix into that despair the promise of the gospel. And that's going to be the freedom that sets this son free in such a beautiful way.
2: You say that despair is the engine that drives most of the world's religions. What do you mean by that?
1: Yeah, there is a sense, well, that is taught to us by both nature and the conscience, that tells us not only does God exist, but that he is big. I mean, he must be to have created the world and everything in it. And he is good. That must be true, not only because we see the orderly working of the world, we also see by our own conscience the way that we should be, and that God is mad. That's what nature reveals to us, that God is good and big and mad, because I have not lived in accordance with God's ordering of the world. And I see that when I look outside of myself. I see that when I look in at myself. And so there's a recognition worked in every human heart just by existence that I am not lining up with the way that things ought to be. What am I going to do about that, though? I mean, if I recognize that there's a law and I'm a lawbreaker, and that the one who made the law is probably offended by it, well, I better do something. And I think that all of the religions of the world are answering that question. I mean, there's these groans, and maybe there's more, but there's at least three groans that define our existence. There's the belly groan, and hedonism tries to fix that, just chase after the food and the drink and the lust and whatever, and I can try to get rid of my belly groan, but that doesn't fix it. And then I maybe have like a, I don't know, a friend groan or a family groan or a groan, the groan of loneliness that tells me that I'm not supposed to be by myself. It's kind of a heart groan, a love groan. But then I've got the groaning of my own conscience. And everybody who has a conscience, which is all people, unless it's been kind of corrupted or hardened, to have this conscience that's groaning, and I'm trying to fix it. I'm trying to take away that groan. I'm trying to make my conscience stop aching. And that groaning conscience sometimes shows up as regret, and it sometimes shows up as shame, and it sometimes shows up as guilt. It's just, but I don't know how to fix it. So we're kind of left to ourselves. The best we can do is try to craft some sort of standard of uprightness that we can meet to try to see if that groan will go away. And so all the religions of the world, I mean, you go back to the old pagan religions, this is what it is. God must be mad, so I got to offer something to him so he's not mad at me anymore. Or the moralistic religions, Judaism and Islam in some ways, kind of a mix of the moralistic moralism of Judaism and paganism of those religions. I got to offer some sort of sacrifice and live in some sort of upright way so God won't be mad at me. Even the secular religions, they wouldn't call themselves religions, but these kind of philosophies or ethical approaches to life is this: I got to achieve some sort of uprightness. I got to identify a standard that does not condemn me. They all fail. They're all attempts to try to ease that groaning of the conscience. It's like, well, what am I going to do? This is the son who says, make me like one of your hired servants. I'll make up for it. And we see the delusion of it. I mean, just like we saw the son leaving the father's house, and we're like, oh man, this is not going to end well. Now we see him walking back and saying, make me as one of your hired servants. As if the son, he has this idea that, look, I'll work hard and I'll make up for it. You know, all that you gave me, my inheritance, all that I squandered and all that I lost, I'll earn it back. It's almost like the servant who's brought before the king and he owes him 10,000 talents, this ridiculous debt. And he's like, give me some time, I'll pay it back. He's never going to pay it back. I mean, that's a delusion. But we're convinced of that delusion. We can pay it back. We can make up for it. We can somehow do enough right to right our wrongs. And every religion that man invents has that sense to it. I'm going to make up for my wrongs. The old Lutherans called it the opinio legis. We talked about it last week, this idea, oh, God's mad at me because of my sin, so he'll be happy with me because of my good works. That's just, it's so absurd. So you stop this boy, he's like, look, my only chance, I got to go work hard for dad, and I'm going to make it up. And you're like, you're going to make up half the inheritance? You're going to make up everything that he did? You're delusional, but this is the only option. What's the other option? We have to suspend our rationality to have some sort of morality to convince God of our own goodness, because there's really nothing else. And that's that despair of God's mercy, or even an unawareness of God's mercy. The only thing I've got is, well, I got to be a slave, and I got to take my lumps, and maybe it'll get a little better than this.
2: 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It's part two of our three-part series with him on the parable of the prodigal son. It goes even farther. We can go on to say that there are not many religions versus Christianity, but really only two religions. We'll find out what that means next.

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1: One of the major points that's often missed is that Jesus, with this parable of the prodigal son, is calling those Pharisees and scribes away from their complaining, grumbling at the mercy of Christ, and to join the angels in rejoicing over the repentance of a sinner.
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0: Welcome back to Issues Etc. I'm Todd Wilkin. We're discussing the prodigal son in our series with Pastor Brian Wolfmiller. He's author of the Issues Etc. Book of the Month for January. 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You note that, as you mentioned, all the world religions versus Christianity, the world religions all operate from this engine of despair, but you also point out that really, when it comes down to it, there are only two religions.
1: Yeah, that's right. I mean, there is the religion that faces this despair with its own efforts, and that's the religion of the law. And then there is Christianity, which gives us Christ, who sinks down into this valley of despair, into the midst of our sins, who takes upon himself the likeness of man. Unbelievable. It's just, well, it's believable, but you wouldn't believe it unless the Lord wrote it down. It's so good. That's the religion of the gospel. Francis Pieper talks about that. How many essentially different world religions are there? Not 1,000, not even 4, just 2. He says, the religion of the law, the endeavor to reconcile God through man's own works, and the religion of the gospel, that is faith in the Lord Jesus Christ, belief wrought through the gospel by the Holy Ghost. So this is either our trying to fix our own guilt, shame, sin problem, or the Lord fixing it for us. That's the big difference.
0: And you also note that we are very sympathetic to this position of despair.
1: Yeah, I mean, because we are sinners. I mean, we know it ourselves. In fact, the Lord wants us to have a sense of this. This is why the law reveals the guilt of sin and makes men conscience-stricken. And then the gospel enters in, the sinful soul to quicken. And we realize that it's even past the sort of normal, well, nobody's perfect kind of thing. We've talked about this before, that the different conditions of the conscience. You can have a conscience that is troubled, and I think this is probably the basic state of most consciences. They know that they haven't been perfect, but nobody's perfect. They know that they've made mistakes, but to err's human. They have a sense of their own wrongdoing, but it's not that bad. And certainly it's not as bad as it could be. And certainly it's not as bad as most people. So that we evaluate ourselves, even though we know every person knows that they're not perfect and holy, but we still think that we're good. That's the basic idea. We're good. But the Holy Spirit comes with the law of God to show us that no one is good, no, not one, and that our breaking of God's law is offensive to Him. And I like to think of this as the difference between a troubled conscience and a terrified conscience. So a troubled conscience knows it's done something wrong, but it doesn't realize how wrong. It doesn't realize who's offended. And so a troubled conscience thinks that it can fix its own problem. That's the conscience that's either accusing or excusing itself, as Paul talks about in Romans. But a terrified conscience is what David has in Psalm 51, against you and you only have I sinned, O Lord. In other words, a terrified conscience realizes that this sin is offensive to God, and the result of this sin is God's righteous condemnation and punishment, not only now, but in eternity. So we have this old confession of sins that says, I, a poor miserable sinner, have sinned against you, you know, in every way, thought, word, and deed, all my sins and iniquities, which have offended you and justly deserve your temporal and eternal punishment. I mean, that's an amazing thing to say. I know that I deserve hell. I mean, and all sorts of trouble before I get there. So that we also have a taste of our own guilt and an experience of our own shame. And all of us are swimming in the soup of regret. I mean, we are sinners. But then the question is, what happens next? Do we try to prop ourselves out of this disaster, or wander our way, work our way somehow into a place where God can receive us or be pleased with us? The answer comes in the parable with the attention that turns to the Father. So the Son is almost breathlessly meandering, dragging, crawling his way back home. And we know that the whole time he's been reciting this creed of unworthiness, this confession of sin, I suppose. And yet, at that halfway through his confession, the Father stops him. And we have no idea. We never hear about the Son after that. I mean, he's almost lost, consumed by the joy of the Father. He's wrapped in this robe. He's decorated with the ring and the shoes. There's these paintings of the prodigal son and there's so many of them. There's almost a family of paintings of the prodigal son where the father has wrapped his arms around him and the son is almost lost in the robes of the father. And that's the idea. We don't ever see or hear from the son after this. It's now we're just going to follow the father and we're going to go with him to talk to the older son. Because the Lord, to set us free from the slavery of despair, the Lord has brought us to the end of ourselves. But that's exactly where we find his mercy and his love and his kindness and graciousness. And so the Lord intends for the slavery of despair not to end in despair, but to end in the merciful arms of the Father.
6: So what is it finally that frees us from this slavery to despair?
1: It's the absolution. It's the preaching of Jesus that it's finished already on the cross. It's the kindness of God in Christ, which brings us not commands but promises. It's these words these incredible words that we read on every page of the scripture, like, to the one who does not work but believes on him who justifies the ungodly, his faith is counted as righteousness. It's the astonishment and surprise of the gospel. I like to, I mean, we mentioned before these kind of moments where you sort of pause and think about the parable. I think another one where we can pause and think about it is the son who's just getting ready to see the father again for the first time in how many years. And if you were making a movie, you would be right up to the face of the son. It would fill the screen. You wouldn't even see his neck or his hair. It would just be his face. And his eyes would be full of fear. And his breath would be quivering. And he would be muttering, "I'm not worthy, I'm not worthy, I'm not worthy." And he would turn away from the father again, and then he would turn back, and you would see that he's just got this sliver of hope, and almost the sense that I don't think the father's going to even receive me as his servant. I think he's probably going to have me killed, but that at least it'll be over. And it's worth the risk because I got nothing else. I mean, he's just empty. He's got nothing. And he has no idea what's about to happen. So his life is driven by this trembling, weak, fearful uncertainty about himself and about his father and about his future. But he doesn't even know how to hope in mercy. All he knows is, I've got a father. There's food there and a roof there. And I've got this memory of when things weren't so empty and vacuous. That's all. So he just takes this step towards the father, having no idea what's coming. I figure the son is just hoping, well, the father could stone me or have the servants beat me, or he could tear out my beard and strip me naked and send me through the town, or he could throw me in prison, or he could put me in front of my older brother who could beat me with a whip, or I'll be buried in the field, but at least I'll get some rest. I mean, he's just at the end, but maybe, the father will be so gracious and merciful that he'll let me be his slave. And into the midst of that contrition and despair and repentance comes the father running. And this is where for sinners the tears start to flow. When we know that we can't earn the Lord's mercy and we can't fix our own problems and we don't know where the key is to heaven, we only know what's wrong, and we know nothing about what's right. And the Holy Spirit has crushed us with all of our failures, that all of a sudden, over the horizon, the Father comes running. And there's tears on his face, and his beard is flying in the wind, and he's girded up his loins, and we've never even seen him run before. And before we can almost ask, what is this? He's taken us up in his arms. And we've begun our confession of our unworthiness, and he cuts us off. Almost like he puts the fatted calf barbecue in our mouths so that we stop talking about our own sin. He's dressing us in his robes and his rings and everything to say that you're my son now, you're my child, you're back. And there's joy. The father is dancing and singing, and turn the music up. And we have a sense of the son having some joy there. But in some ways, Jesus is like, well, what of it? I'm not interested in how happy the son is. I'm interested in how happy I am when I get to eat with sinners, when I get to forgive your sins. I mean, we should smile when we hear the absolution that our sins are forgiven. But what of it? We should know that Jesus smiles when he absolves us. He delights in the repentance of a sinner. It's amazing. And this is the freedom that the Lord brings to us from despair in the gift of the gospel. It's so beautiful.
6: 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He's author of The Issues, Etc., Book of the Month for January. 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On the other side, we'll talk about how the father holds nothing against his son, and he withholds nothing from his son.

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11: 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Welcome back to Issues Etc. I'm Todd Wilkin. Pastor Brian Wolf Miller is our guest. It's part two of our three-part series with him on the parable of the prodigal son. Talk, if you would, Brian, about how the father does two things that are kind of two sides of the same coin. He holds nothing against this son, and he withholds nothing from him.
12: Yeah, that's right. Remember how the Lord wants his people comforted that he has repaid them double for all their sins? And we think, oh boy, punishment, double punishment. But it's the opposite of that. The Lord takes away our sin and applies to us the righteousness of Christ. That's our doctrine of justification. And it's important because I think we sometimes think of the forgiveness of sins as just taking away all that we've done wrong. But there's the other side of the coin, which is giving to us all that Christ has done right. If you imagine it like a chalkboard or a whiteboard or something, and all my sins are written up there, the Lord just doesn't erase my sins so that the board is blank. He writes on that board the obedience of my Lord Jesus Christ so that he accounts us to be righteous. God made him who knew no sin, so that's God the Father, made the Son who knew no sin, to be sin for us so that Christ's board has all of my mistakes written on it so that we might become the righteousness of God in him. So Paul writes about it in 2 Corinthians 5. So that the Father not only forgets the offense of the Son, but he applies all of the gifts that belong to the son to him. And someone had to pay the price. I mean, the father now absorbs the son's sins. This is important. I mean, he left with half the inheritance. The father has half that he used to have because of the foolishness and recklessness of the son. He absorbs it. And then he spends even more on this feast, on this robe, on these shoes, on this. This is this lavish generosity of God toward us. Just like the parable we mentioned earlier about that guy who owed 10,000 talents to the king, and the king just forgave it. I mean, so the king absorbs the debt. And this is what Jesus is doing on the cross. He's absorbing the debt. He's paying the price. He's suffering what we ought to be suffering in our place, so that the punishment for sin is suffered just not by the sinner, but by the righteous Son of God in place of the sinner. This is incredible. This is vicarious satisfaction stuff. That's how the old theologians talked about it. And it's important because, I don't know, a lot of modern theology just doesn't want to talk about sin and doesn't want to talk about wrath and doesn't want to talk about holiness and doesn't want to talk about vicarious satisfaction or satisfaction at all. It doesn't want to talk about paying a price for this. But then, I mean, what if you lose that, you lose the gospel. I mean, what is Jesus doing on the cross if not taking our place under the wrath of God, so that faith sets Christ against the wrath of God and receives then in this suffering and death double for all of our sins, grace upon grace, mercy and kindness, a forgetting of sins past and an application of this gift of sonship, and then everything else. I mean, all the other spiritual gifts

0: doesn't, but the son thinks he does. That's the problem, right? Remember when he goes out to the older son, he says, "Son," in fact, the older son says, "All these years I've been slaving for you, serving you. I've done everything you asked. You never gave me a goat." And he looks at him, and that word "son" that the father speaks to the older boy should hit him right between the eyes. He's correcting him because he wants to be a slave, and he puts him, "No, son, you are my son." It's a rebuke. This is an amazing thing, that to the prideful, the gospel sounds like law. To the proud, the kindness of God sounds like weakness. To the proud, the gifts of God sound like either manipulation or a trick. And so that word, which is to be the most precious word that God could speak to us, "Son, you're my child," "son," is a rebuke for the proud son. And he goes on to say, "Everything I have belongs to you. It's always been yours. Your name is on all this stuff. You're my son. What are you doing? Why do you think that I've withheld anything from you?" But pride always judges God by its own standard, and so it always sees God as stingy too. That's part of the problem of that the older son has. The father hasn't withheld anything, but he thinks he has, and he's been living with the bitterness of those thoughts his whole life, it seems.
1: Pastor Brian Wolfmiller is our guest. It's our series with him on the prodigal son. He is author of The Issues, Etc., Book of the Month for January, Finally Free, Three Lessons in the Parable of the Prodigal Son.

0: 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In the Wittenberg Trail feature, Megan Bladel writes about her struggles to understand biblical teachings on baptism and the Lord's Supper during her journey from American evangelicalism to confessional Lutheranism. 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
1: 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Would you? 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
3: Hi, I'm Pastor Matthew Harrison, President of the Lutheran Church Missouri Synod. 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During the memorial service for Charlie Kirk, his widow Erica stated, "If you aren't a member of a church, I beg you to join one, a Bible-believing church." 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The Lutheran Church Missouri Synod is the ultimate Bible-believing church. 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The basic message of the Bible is easy to understand. It's all about Jesus, our Savior. As St. John wrote, "The blood of Jesus Christ, God's Son, cleanses us from all our sin." Jesus comes for sinners. 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

0: and are outside and even unfortunately inside of the Lutheran Church, this idea that repentance is a U-turn. But the word repentance, metanoia, doesn't mean to change the life or change the doing, but to change the mind. And it's something that the Lord does. He grants repentance. Psalm 80. What most people understand repentance is, in fact, the fruits of repentance. Like John the Baptist preached, who warned you to bear fruits according to repentance? So that the life that's lived differently is what comes after repentance. But repentance is a work of God the Holy Spirit through the law and the gospel. So Jesus promises us, I'll send the Holy Spirit, and he'll convict the world of sin and righteousness and judgment. Of sin because they haven't believed in me. Of righteousness because I go to the Father. Of judgment because the ruler of this world is judged. And so the first part of repentance is really the first freedom that we talked about last time. It's the freedom of knowing that I am a sinner, that I've broken God's law. It's what the theologians called contrition or sorrow, knowing that we're not perfect and not holy and that we have deserved God's wrath. The second part of repentance is faith. And that's trust in the Lord's mercy, belief in the Lord's promise, a holding on to the Lord Jesus, who said he's our Savior, and knowing that that's true for me and for all the world. So contrition and faith are the two parts of repentance, to know that we're sinners and to know that we have a Savior. Just to hear it from our fathers, this is Augsburg 12. It says, now strictly speaking, repentance consists of two parts. One part is contrition, that is, terrors striking the conscience through the knowledge of sin. The other part is faith, which is born of the gospel, or the absolution, and believes that for Christ's sake, sins are forgiven. It comforts the conscience and delivers it from terror. Then, good works are bound to follow, which are the fruit of repentance. So that these two first two freedoms, the contrition, the knowledge of sin, that the Son had when he came to himself in the pigsty, and then faith, which the Son has in the arms of his Father, and the joy of his embrace. Those are the first two freedoms that the Lord wants to give to us. It's beautiful. And not only is repentance freedom, a double freedom, a freedom from belly slavery and a freedom from despair, it's also enlightenment. I think this is how Luther wants to teach us what it means to be enlightened in the small catechism. The Holy Spirit enlightens us with his gifts. So that our eyes, left to themselves, our minds, our awareness, are completely closed and blind to the two most important truths that everyone ought and must know, that I'm a sinner and that Christ is the Savior of sinners. But the Holy Spirit, through the law, opens our eyes to see that we're sinners. And then the Holy Spirit, through the gospel, opens our eyes to see that Christ is the Savior of sinners. And when we see those two truths, when we confess and believe those two truths, we are enlightened by the Holy Spirit. And that, so repentance is enlightenment. So wonderful to know that repentance then is the Lord's work in us through the Spirit with the instrumentality of the Word.
1: Talk about Luther's insight that repentance for the Christian is really what he calls a whole life of repentance.
0: Yeah, that's his number one thesis in the 95 Theses. And some of those theses are good and some are not so good, but that first one is a nice one. He says, when our Lord Jesus Christ said repent, he willed that the entire lives of a Christian are lives of repentance. And he circles back around to that idea when he's talking about the meaning of baptism. What does baptism mean? It indicates that through daily repentance and contrition, the old man, that my sinful flesh, is drowned and dies with all its lusts and desires, and that through the gospel, the new man daily comes to life. So that we have these two parts of us that are battling it out, the flesh and the spirit. And the flesh is put to death through contrition, and the spirit is made alive through the promise of the gospel and the gifts of faith. And so this is our, with baptism, this is our daily life. Like, we don't say, you know, if someone asks me, Todd, hey, are you married? I don't think back to June 5th, 1999, when Carrie and I got married, and say, oh, I was married. And then Carrie punches me in the arm. I say, no, I am married. That thing that happened back then put me into a state of being, a daily reality for me. The same is true for our baptism. So our drowning in baptism and our coming forth to walk in newness of life defines the Christian life of repentance, daily bearing the cross and trusting the gospel, so that we don't say, well, I was baptized way back then, but I am baptized. It's what it means to be a Christian, is I'm handed over to repentance. I'm handed over to the Holy Spirit who gives me his commands in the law and gives me his promises in the gospel. That's my defining reality. That's who I am. That's my calling and vocation. I'm not a slave of God, but I'm God's son. And we get to rejoice in these texts, like in Galatians, where Paul will say, you are no longer a slave, but a son. Galatians 4:7, or in 1 John, where he says, behold, what manner of love the Father has given unto us, that we should be called children of God. And so we are. So that our daily reality of God's children is hearing the wisdom of his law and hearing the comfort and the consolation and encouragement and peace of his promises in the gospel.
1: That death and resurrection language is reflected at the end of the parable in the father's words to the elder son, isn't
0: it? That's right. That's right. My son was lost and is found. He was dead and is alive again. If you're living, I mean, this is God's evaluation. If you're living in your sins, you're dead. But if you are in his embrace, you are alive. And this is, in some ways, this is why conversion is resurrection. Paul talks about it like this. You were dead in your trespasses and sins. God has made alive, like Lazarus, who's there rotting away in the grave, and Jesus says, come out. So that our condition, if you want to think of it in this way, that our baptism is our being resurrected with Christ. Our repentance is a resurrection. It is living the newness of life, the eternal life that the Lord has accomplished for us. So that John 3:16, this beautiful passage, talks about all those who believe in him will not perish, but have eternal life. So that we who are embraced in the mercy of God are already living his eternal life.
1: The parable does not stop there. What would we be left with? I mean, it is complete at this point, even without having the return of the elder son into the picture, which Jesus obviously intends to cap off this parable. But what would we be missing if this is where the parable simply stopped?
0: Yeah, this is the thing that we're set up for our next conversation, because this is where the first two parables stop. The parable of the lost sheep stops with the shepherd rejoicing with the return of the sheep. And Jesus caps it off with the note about the joy of the angels. And then the second parable stops with a widow rejoicing that she found her silver coin. And it stops with the heavenly joy that's shared over one sinner who repents. And so we expect the parable to stop here, to stop with the party, to stop with the joy, and the Lord to say that there's more joy in the kingdom of God over one sinner who repents, and let it stand there. But it keeps going, and it's almost like when you think a sermon is over and then the pastor keeps going, or a movie's over and then it keeps going, or a book, it seems like it comes to an end and it keeps going. You're like, oh, hold on, wait a minute, I didn't know that anything was around this corner. And Jesus is letting us into a secret room there at the end of the parable. And I think this is a compelling point for us, because we want to see that Jesus is after the older son. I mean, that's the Pharisees and the scribes and all those who are grumbling at his mercy. He's after them as well. Really, he's after them. He doesn't just want to expose their pride and their ignorance and their animosity toward his love. He really wants them to join in the joy of the finding Father, of the resurrecting word of the gospel. And so he's speaking this parable to them and also to us, because we've all got a little Pharisee living in our own hearts as well.
1: Is a disservice done by the typical title of this parable, the prodigal son, in two senses. One, it really isn't about the prodigal nature of the Son, but about the forgiving nature of the Father, and that that title leaves out the other Son.
0: You know, I thought a lot about this, Todd, because I thought of retitling the parable, and I think it should be retitled, even for the subtitle of the book and in talking about it. I would like to title it The Parable of the Giving and Waiting and Embracing and Cooking and Finding and Inviting Father. I mean, that's really what it's about. It's about the kingdom of God, which is this expression of God's compassion and boundless mercy and his love, which we can't even measure the height and depth and width and breadth of. I mean, this is what it's about. But I think you're right that we have to imagine also the older son, because this, even though, you know, the slavery of the belly is tricky. We see it in our own culture. We see it in our own lives. We got to fight that slavery. And the slavery of despair is tricky. It costs the blood of Christ to set us free from that. But this slavery of pride might be the trickiest of all. It might be the hardest heart to reach those who are convinced of their own goodness, because then the law doesn't touch them and the gospel means nothing. And so in the parable, Jesus is building up some pretty extreme momentum so he can try to crush these hard hearts with the hammer of the law in the hope of restoring them with the kindness of the gospel.
1: Pastor Brian Wolf Miller is pastor of St. Paul and Jesus Deaf Lutheran Churches in Austin, Texas. He posts theology on the YouTube channel Wolf Miller One, and he's author of The Issues, Etc., a book of the month for January. Finally Free, Three Lessons in the Parable of the Prodigal Son. Brian, thanks.
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1: Friday on Issues, Etc., we'll continue our series on the prodigal son with Pastor Brian Wolf Miller, author of our book of the month, Finally Free, and we'll have Pastor Will Whedon lead us in a teaching on the threefold office of Christ, prophet, priest, and king. I'm Todd Wilkin. Go to church on Sunday. Thanks for listening to Issues, Etc.

0: Welcome back to Issues Etc. I'm Todd Wilkin. On this Friday, January the 16th, we're talking with Pastor Brian Wolfmiller about the prodigal son. Brian, let's conclude our conversation on this part with some in-depth discussion of the two parts of repentance according to the Lutheran Confessions.
1: This is so helpful because people normally think of repentance. You hear repentance, you think, I know what that means. It means to turn. I'm turning away from my sin and I'm living for God, doing what's right. And that preaching is all over the place, inside

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7: This is what's missed a lot in the discussion about feminism. Most of these women were former mainline Protestants, and almost all of them, after they had kind of a conversion where they left mainline Protestantism, they ended up becoming Unitarians.
8: The part of the Christian gospel that is most offensive to people is the part that points out our sin and our need for Christ. However, when you talk about doing things like feeding the poor and other social justice type things, those are not offensive. Those can be very, very popular when they're not tethered to a gospel message.
9: When we're using extra biblical stories, what's being conjured up is feeling and sentiment that this illustration is supposed to engender. And what goes by the wayside is Christ and Him crucified.
5: The Lord intends for the slavery of despair not to end in despair, but to end in the merciful arms of the Father.
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4: If it were a film or a play, we would be in intermission right before the third act. The third act of The Prodigal Son is not just an afterthought or a footnote. It may be the entire point of the entire parable, given the fact that Jesus is telling this parable to people who are refusing to go in and celebrate God's great mercy, the scribes and the Pharisees. Greetings and welcome to Issues Etc., coming to you live from the studios of Lutheran Public Radio in Collinsville, Illinois. I'm Todd Wilkin. Thanks for tuning us in. Pastor Brian Wolfmiller joins us to conclude our series on the prodigal son. Then we'll talk about the rise of anti-Semitism with Dr. David Azarad of Hillsdale College. Pastor Brian Wolfmiller is pastor of St. Paul and Jesus Deaf Lutheran Churches in Austin, Texas. He posts theology on the YouTube channel Wolfmiller One, and he's author of The Issues, Etc., Book of the Month for January, Finally Free, Three Lessons in the Parable of the Prodigal Son. Brian, welcome back.
5: Thank you, Todd.
4: Set the stage for us. Where are we at in this parable?
5: Yeah, we're two-thirds through, and most people think we're all the way through. It's the third scene, the father's dealing with the older son, that is in a lot of ways the whole point of the parable, especially when we remember the context that Jesus is addressing this parable, the series of three parables, to the Pharisees and scribes who are grumbling that he's eating with tax collectors and sinners. And that same grumbling is going to be reflected by the older son out in the field. And so we got to go out there and see what the father's going to do about this grumbling son. That's what the Lord is going to do with the Pharisees. So the younger son has asked for his inheritance. I wish you were dead. Give me the stuff. I'd rather have the money than you. And the father gives him his inheritance. He hands him this wealth, and he goes off and he flaunts it with this wasteful living, and he comes to himself. So we discuss that as the first slavery of hedonism, the slavery to the belly, doing whatever you want, thinking you're free when really you're enslaved your own lust. And then comes the first freedom, which is the realization that there's a moral reality, the sense of a right and wrong in the world. But then comes the second scene, which is the second slavery, and it's despair. It's a theological thing. This younger son says, I'm not worthy to be called your son. Make me as one of your hired servants. I'm going to be a servant of the father, not his son. So he trudges his way back to the father's estate. Here comes the father running down the street, down the path, scooping him up in his arms, welcoming him, giving him everything. He even tries this despairing confession, I'm not worthy to be called your son. Make me as one of your hired servants. And he won't have it. And he puts the ring on his finger and the shoes on his feet, and he kills the fatted calf, and he says, my son, who was dead, is alive again. He was lost, and he's found, and he's making merry with his friends. And this is where the first two parables of the lost sheep and the lost coin finish, the house party, the great joy of the finder of that which is lost. But then this parable goes on, and the scene shifts. If you were filming it, you would pan away, maybe you'd swivel the camera to the window, and you'd see the outline of the older son, arms crossed, indignant. I can't tell in the movie if you would have him looking at the house with disgust or looking away from the house in disgust. Either way, he's disgusted. And so the father leaves the feast, he leaves the party, and he goes out to talk to this older boy of his. And that's where we are today in the third scene, which is the third slavery. If the first slavery is belly slavery, lust, hedonism, doing what you want, the second slavery is despair. Here, the third slavery is pride. And the father goes out to talk to this proud son of his.
4: The fact that the father even goes out, what should that tell us?
5: Well, it's amazing. Over and over, the father is surprising us and doing things that you would never expect. He's running, for example. You did not would expect that. He gives the inheritance to the son who asked for it. That's almost insane. I mean, his friends in the village have to say, are you crazy? He said what, and you did what? I mean, this father is always doing almost the exact opposite of what you would expect the father to do. And here, that's included by the fact that he goes out to talk to the son. If it was me, I'd say, let him pout. You know, he doesn't need to be part of the party. He'll stand in the cold, fine with me. You don't want to be part of this thing? You're not part of it. But the father doesn't do that. He goes to him. And that's the beginning of this merciful action of the father toward the older son. And we have to see in this, in the father going to the older son, we have to see the point of the parable. I mean, this parable is Jesus bringing the kingdom of God right to the front door of these scribes and Pharisees. He is also going for them. Jesus is not content with just having the sinners and tax collectors eat with him at the table. He wants to have the scribes and Pharisees also eating with him at the table, but they're far away. They're far away from the kingdom. as Jesus will say in another place, those will come from the east and west, and they'll be ahead of you. So that their pride is keeping them from the Father's joy. Their pride and their own self-assurance and their own goodness and efforts and their own good works is isolating them from the kindness of God.
4: I want to point out a detail that comes very early in the parable that may bear upon, and I really have yet to see anyone, I don't think even Ken Bailey comments on this in his treatment of the parable of the prodigal son. It says that the father divided the inheritance between them, not just the younger son getting what was coming to him, which would have been one third. The elder son always gets two thirds of everything since he's a firstborn. And I wonder if we're kind of missing a point here that this elder son got his inheritance when the younger son did too, and he got twice as much.
5: Yeah, it's a fine point because this elder son is much more interested in this comparison between the two of them than he is with the generosity of the father. And so the father, I mean, when he makes his case here, and he's gonna be clamoring about the injustice of the father. You never gave me anything. And the father has this astonished reaction. I think probably this is great, Todd, pointing back to this point that you're making. The father says, look, everything is yours. What are you talking about? I never gave you anything. It's not only did I not give you nothing, I always gave you everything. It's your stuff. This is all yours. And the son doesn't think that. He can't see it. It's because he thinks that he's the father's servant. And he's still trying to earn stuff from the father when he already has it all. It's an astonishing thing because the older boy's imagination is so captivated by earning and deserving that it's now been captured by, again, disgust with the father and his mercy, but just disgust with the father altogether and resentment, so that he can't receive anything by grace. They're unwilling, this is how the scriptures will talk about, unwilling to receive anything as a gift, so that he doesn't want gifts, he doesn't see, and he can't even see, he can't even recognize the things that the father has already given to him. So he thinks of himself as impoverished and neglected and overworked and unjustly treated. It's this astonishing miss. Like you, if you're watching these two talk to each other, I suppose you would see it in the interaction. Every time the father interacts with his sons, you got to say they're on different planes. They're almost talking past each other because right, even when the son asks the father for his inheritance, like, man, that's something. Like, that boy is really angry at the father, and the father is really kind to the son. Like, it doesn't seem like it matches up. And then that's also true when the younger boy comes back, and he says, make me a servant. And he says, you're my son. It's like they're working on two different wavelengths there. But especially now when the father goes out to the older son, and he gives this litany of complaints about his hard work and the father's unjust treatment, and the father is like, what are you talking about? Everything that's mine is yours. You are my son. What is this business of being my servant? What is all this talk of earning and deserving? What is all this measurement and comparison? Because that's the other thing that pride does. I mean, pride is going to, not only is he going to think of himself as the righteous, holy servant, he's going to constantly be diminishing his brother. So he even heaps onto his brother sins that we don't even hear about. I mean, we hear about him wasting his money. But then the older brother has an accounting of how he wasted it with prostitutes and unrighteous living and all this stuff, which we don't know if it's happened or not. But this is the very nature of pride, is he's making a case against his younger brother and for himself, because he's got to argue that he's the one who deserves these things. And the father's, he's almost flabbergasted, deserves what? It's yours. Why are you trying to earn the thing that I've already given to you?
4: So let's talk about this slavery of pride a little more.
5: Yeah, I have a list of things that I was just kind of meditating on pride, because it's a hard nut to crack. All of us are proud, and it is the deadliest of the deadly sins. It's the source of the fall. The devil himself was proud, and that's why everything went wrong. And he's always trying to implant that pride in us. And so this pride is a hard nut to crack. The hammer of God's law is to really crush it. But thinking about it, I have just a few little points about it. Pride is delicate. It's very defensive. It's easily offended. It's judgmental. It's angry. Pride is self-centered. In fact, this is one of the dangers of pride. We want to be the hero of our own story. And to maintain that position as hero of our own story, we have to fend off all the other things or people who would threaten that status, who want to be the hero. I think I got to think about this a little bit more, and maybe we can reflect on this another time too, but I think that one of the great difficulties of Christianity is that we cannot be the hero of the story. We are not the Savior. Jesus is the hero of the story, and he's the Savior, and we are the saved. It's part of the humility that's required of repentance and faith that we have to step aside from the pedestal and let Christ stand there and be the Lord and be the Savior, and we can be his saved and his cared for. But it's tough. We got to be the sheep and the lost coin and the humble brother. So we got to knock ourselves off the hero thing. Pride is selfish and it's discontent. Pride loathes itself. And this is an interesting characteristic. Pride hates the work that it does, that it is insistent on doing, so that it can make the case for its own goodness. So in this parable, the older son didn't like working in the field. He never liked working in the field. He's only working in the field because he was supposed to, or because it was the way he was going to get his father's approval, or perhaps he would get something for himself out of it. Maybe he's going to inherit the farm eventually and run it like a tyrant. In other words, pride is always interested in the result, never in the process. It's always looking to the payoff. And in this way, pride is also transactional. And it's not only is pride transactional, but pride always thinks that it's getting the short end of the stick, that it's losing at every transaction. Because after all, I've done more, I deserve more. So pride is jealous, pride is joyless, pride is ugly. And the scribes and the Pharisees were proud. And their pride has them locked out of the feast. Their pride has them isolated from the grace of God. Their pride has them lifted up so that there's no one around them. And this is the third slavery that we're talking about, the slavery of pride.
4: So let's go back to something you said just a moment ago, and that is pride says at the very bottom of it, when it comes to God, I'm a good person.
5: That's right. And pride would say, and God, of course, you recognize that I'm a good person, and how lucky you are to have me as one of your good people. So that this is, pride lifts itself up, and it really makes us into our own God. Luther calls the God who is content with our good works an apple God. I don't know what he means by that, in fact. So if anybody listening, or Todd, if you have an idea, this is in his exposition of the first commandment in the Large Catechism. If we think that God is happy with us because our good works, we make God into an apple God. And I think what that means is that if we have a works righteous idea, then the thing that must be true for God to be pleased with our good works is that we must be God and that he must need us. So it's such a fantastic act of reversal. The idea that I can save myself through my good works is that it puts ourselves in the place of God, and it puts God in need of something from us, so that we have to feed God. We have to satisfy God. We have to make up for a lack in God. This is all idolatrous and blasphemous talk, but it's the result of pride, and it's connected to that idea of being saved by our good works and our own efforts.
4: Pastor Brian Wolf-Miller is our guest. We're concluding our three-part series with him on the parable of the prodigal son. We'll talk about Jesus' compassion for the scribes and Pharisees next.

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5: At the center of our campus is Kramer Chapel, and there's a reason for that.
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5: Because it is the heartbeat of Concordia Theological Seminary. It is where we go to hear the voice of Jesus and frequently be fed with the body and blood of Christ. We sometimes call it our Jerusalem. Kramer Chapel points to the classroom, which we sometimes call Athens. It is there that we do theology, biblical studies, systematic theology, practical theology, history. We love theology here, and we love the study of it, and we love coming together in worship. It's one of the things that gives us great joy. Joy in worshiping, joy in studying theology. Concordia Theological Seminary is all about the joy of being in Jesus.
0: Concordia Theological Seminary, Fort Wayne, Indiana, ctsfw.edu. Welcome back to Issues, Etc. I'm Todd Wilkin. We're concluding our series on the prodigal son with Pastor Brian Wolfmiller, author of the Issues, Etc. Book of the Month, Finally Free, Three Lessons in the Parable of the Prodigal Son. You mentioned before the previous two parables, they culminate with this parable that has this additional part that highlights Jesus' compassion for the scribes and Pharisees.
6: So this drives me crazy, but you hear it all the time. Different forms of the idea that Jesus doesn't care about the religious rulers. He cares about sinners and tax collectors and outsiders and misfits, and he's there for the prostitutes and for the people who are down and out. But these religious rulers, he doesn't give a whit about them. He blasts away at them. He throws them out. That's when you see his anger. Now, true enough, you see Jesus' anger much more towards the scribes and Pharisees than you do towards those sinners. But the reason that Jesus is angry is because he loves them. He desires their salvation. Here, imagine Jesus sitting at the table, and here's a Pharisee sitting over there mocking Jesus, deriding him for eating with a tax collector. And here's a tax collector sitting right there at Jesus, dipping the bread in the olive oil and sharing it with him. Here, so Jesus loves that mocking, deriding Pharisee just as he loves that humble, repenting tax collector. He loves them both. He loves us all. And he died for them both. So there's a way that And I don't exactly know what it is. It might be preachers trying to highlight the gospel or highlighting the love of God, but it ends up turning into a mockery of people who love theology, and it drives me nuts. But it misses the fundamental point that Jesus is also after the Pharisees. His blood is shed for them. His death atones for all of their sins. And he even preaches to them. So this parable is Jesus hitting those scribes and Pharisees who are deriding him for eating with sinners. It's hitting them right between the eyes. I see you. I see what you're doing. And let me show you what it looks like from my perspective. And he gives this parable, which is the kingdom of God, so that they can see not only how Jesus looks upon the tax collector and the sinner as those who are lost. I mean, sin is a true loss. If a guy hands himself over to greed or lust or debauchery, they're dead, they're lost. But repentance brings them back and restores them, and there's joy in that. That's how Jesus sees it. They only see that which is lost and really have no hope for conversion. They have no sense of people being able to change and to be restored. They doubt the power of God to change hearts and so forth and so on. But Jesus, he's trying to give them his eyes to see how it is that he can love and welcome these tax collectors and sinners. But he also wants them to see how they're seen. How when the father goes out to talk to the older son, that he's pleading with these scribes and Pharisees, the feast is also for you. The kingdom is also for you. My grace and my mercy are also for you. If you're going to try to earn it and deserve it by your works, you're never going to get it, and you're never going to be content. You're going to miss out on the kingdom because the kingdom is a kingdom of grace. You're going to miss out on salvation because salvation is by grace through faith, not by works, lest anyone could boast. And you're going to miss out on all the joy that I have for you in the gospel and in my ministry and my life. I'm going to mean nothing to you. The fatted calf will not be tasted by those whose pride refuses to let them come into the feast. But Jesus is there saying, I want you to taste and see that I am good. And so come into the feast.
0: So the freedom that is associated and that is being here offered to this elder son, absolutely a free freedom, that is, he doesn't have to earn it in any way. How would you describe that?
6: Well, it's twofold, but chiefly it's this. It's recognizing that God's mercy is also for other people. And this is in some ways really important for breaking down the pride of the Pharisees, because it's the realization that his kingdom comes by grace and by faith, and not by works, and not by efforts, and not by merit. It's part of what it takes for them to experience the second freedom, which is faith. They, in some ways, have to go through the whole process of the younger son. They've got to repent, and they've got to believe in the Father's goodness. So that there is a sense of the freedom of recognizing that the kingdom is by grace, and that chiefly comes in this recognition that God's mercy is for others. And this is the angelic joy. Because, well, the angels rejoice in the incarnation of Jesus, and that incarnation is not for them. The angels rejoice in the shed blood of Jesus, even though that blood is not shed for them. The angels rejoice in the cross and the suffering and the kingdom that Jesus brings about through his ministry, even though the kingdom is not for them. The angels are either confirmed in bliss or confirmed in condemnation. Jesus, Hebrews tells us, Jesus did not become an angel to save the angels. He became a man to save men. So that all of the gracious work that Jesus does is not for the angels. And yet they rejoice in it. So we often talk about how our joy in the gospel comes from the preaching of Christ for you. And that's important, and it's profound. And those words for you require all hearts to believe. This is the second freedom, the freedom of faith. But the third freedom is the joyful recognition that Christ is not only for me, but that he's also for you. He's also for them. His mercy is expansive and extends beyond my own personal salvation to the salvation of all sinners, and especially the joy that comes in recognizing that the mercy of God is also for the people that I might consider to be my enemies. I mean, that's the invitation that Jesus is giving to the Pharisees. I mean, they despised these tax collectors. They hated these sinners. They didn't want anything to do with them. And Jesus is inviting them into the recognition that his mercy and his kindness is also for them. And there's a profound joy there, because I can be pretty happy that the Lord looked upon me, a poor, miserable sinner, and out of his pure grace and mercy decided to deliver and rescue me through the efforts of his incarnation and cross. But how much more is that joy expanded when I realize that Jesus also did that for you, Todd, and did that for all those who are listening to us, and all those who are near and far, and so that the Lord is expanding our joy through this universal grace that is expressed by the love of God for all people and demonstrated by Christ dying for the sins of all the world.
0: You're linked to Issues Etc. I'm Todd Wilkin. It's the conclusion of our three-part series with Pastor Brian Wolfmiller on the parable of the prodigal son. He's pastor of St. Paul and Jesus Deaf Lutheran Churches in Austin, Texas. He posts theology on the YouTube channel Wolfmiller One, and he's author of the Issues Etc. Book of the Month for January. Finally Free, three lessons in the parable of the prodigal son. He's also a graduate of Concordia Theological Seminary, Fort Wayne, Indiana, where they form servants in Jesus Christ who teach the faithful, reach the lost, and care for all. For information on studying for the vocations of pastor or deaconess, visit ctsfw.edu or call 1-800-481-2155, Concordia Theological Seminary, Fort Wayne, Indiana. We will return to what Pastor Wolfmiller calls the courtroom of the conscience next.

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1: 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Welcome back. I'm Todd Wilkin. This is Issues Etc. We're talking about the parable of the prodigal son in our series with Pastor Brian Wolfmiller. Professor Wolfmiller, you wanted to return us to what you call the courtroom of the conscience.
5: Yeah, remember, the conscience is, I think the best picture for the conscience is the court. And it can get twisted and shifted in a lot of different ways. And we've kind of spent some time, you and I even here on the radio, digging deep into the contours of the conscience. I think the best picture for the conscience is the picture of the courtroom. And we're standing there, at least we ought to be standing there before the judge, and the Ten Commandments are condemning us because we're sinners. And the devil is there doing his accusing work, his satanic work. He's the one who's prosecuting us in this court. But we have an advocate, Jesus Christ, the righteous one, who not only is defending us, but he presents himself and his suffering and his death and his resurrection as the evidence for our righteousness. And that's admitted in court, and the Father is declaring us now to be acquitted and innocent because of the work that Christ has done on the cross. And that's how to have a clean conscience. That's how we stand before the Lord with a clean conscience. It's the blood of Jesus that stops the condemning voice of the conscience and brings this comforting voice of the forgiveness of sins. But a conscience that's captivated by pride is they've taken over all those different roles. So I'm now not the accused, but I'm also the lawmaker and the lawgiver and the law executor. And I'm now going to drag other people into the courtroom of my conscience so that I can condemn them and try to find some comfort and peace in that work of condemning other people so that I don't have to be condemned myself.
1: You take us here as we prepare to kind of wrap up the parable back to one of the petitions of the Lord's Prayer.
5: Yeah. Okay, forgive us our trespasses as we forgive those who trespass against us, which is explained by Jesus so beautifully in that parable of the king who's owed so much. I mean, this debtor comes into him and he owes him 10,000 talents. That's a ridiculous amount of money. I mean, it's 10,000 years of work. It's unreasonable. I don't know how you get in a debt like that unless you go to war with someone. I mean, it's a ridiculous amount of money. And he goes, the king says, all right, pay me what you owe me. And the guy pleads with the king, not for relief from the debt, but for more time. Give me more time and I'll pay you everything. And the king, instead of doing that, this king is going to remind us of the father, the parable of the prodigal son. Instead of giving him more time, all right, you've got 6 months. I want to see some payments. He says, I forgive you. He set him free. He forgave the debt. We have to remember that the debt went somewhere. Someone had to pay for it. And it was the king. He just endured this loss. It's an incredibly significant loss. He endures it himself, which is what Jesus does. He is the one who's suffering on the cross for the forgiveness of sin. He pays the price for us, not gold or silver, but his holy precious blood and his innocent suffering and death. But then the guy goes back out from the presence of the king, and he finds someone who owes him, I don't know, 200 days of work, 200 denarii, something like this. It's not a nothing amount, but it's not compared to what was forgiven. And he starts wringing the guy by the neck and says, pay me what you owe. And the guy pleads with him in the same exact words that he just used with the king. Give me more time, I'll pay you everything. And he says, nope. And he has no pity and he has no mercy. And he throws him in prison. Pay me the last penny. That's amazing. And the king sees this and he says, what is going on? Are you that forgetful that I just forgave you everything? Now, here, I want to suggest a retelling of the parable to make it make sense. Here's what makes the man's actions make sense. Imagine that this guy who owes the king 10,000 talents goes in before the king and says, hey, give me some more time. And imagine the king says, okay, you've got more time. I'll give you a year. I'll give you 18 months and I expect 10,000 talents. Get after it. And now he leaves the king's presence and he finds the guy who owes him 200 denarii and he wrings his neck and says, pay me every penny. And he's going to do that with everybody who owes him everything, anything at all. Give me what you owe. Give me what you owe. Because he's collecting it all so that he can pay back the king. In other words, that is what makes this guy's actions make sense. He's acting not like he's forgiven. He's acting like he still owes the king something. And that is the scandal, because if we go around not forgiving people, we're acting like we owe something to God. We're acting like God hasn't forgiven our sins in Christ. We're acting like salvation is not by the mercy of God and the love and grace of God, but rather by our own efforts, that we have to lean into it to make it happen ourselves. And the king is scandalized by that because we're not living in the freedom that comes from the forgiveness of sins. And this is the problem with the older son. His pride forces him into this sort of measurement, debt, reward, works to get what you want way of dealing with the Father. And God the Father refuses to be dealt with that way. He will be known by being merciful and no other way. He will be the giver of good gifts, or there'll be no gifts at all. He refuses to be like the Psalm. This is one of my favorite Psalms, Psalm 50. He says, the cattle on 1,000 hills belong to me. If I were hungry, I wouldn't tell you. He will not be satisfied from the gifts that we give. He will be glorified in the gifts that he gives to us. And if we try to change the way that the Lord deals with us by, like the older son, all these years I obeyed you perfectly, then it's nothing at all.
1: Why does Jesus leave us out in the field? Why doesn't he conclude the parable one way or the other?
5: Yeah, it's this, he's dumping this parable right onto the laps of the Pharisees. And he's saying, all right, guys, here's the case. I've shown you your slavery, that you're trapped and locked in your pride. And I've shown you the way out, repentance and faith and joining into the joy of the Lord's work of salvation. The food is right here. The table is right here. Just come and sit down at it. And now he just hands it over. What are you going to do? And he doesn't tell them what to do. He doesn't coerce them what to do. We know it's obvious what he wants them to do. The father there says it was right for us to make merry, for us to make merry. Not just for me and the servants. It was right that we should make merry and be glad. For your brother was dead and is alive again. He was lost and is found. This is what's right and this is what's good. So come and rejoice in this. And then he leaves it. And the question is, what will the Pharisees do? And we had a spoiler alert the first time we talked about this. But I think I've done this a number of times where I'm talking about the parable of the prodigal son in groups, and I'll say, what do you think?

0: Those are the optimists. And then 2/3 of the people think that he stayed out in the fields. Those are the pessimists, or the maybe the, you know, the pessimists always say they're the realists. But actually what happens is the third option, which it's hard to even imagine, is that this older brother calls together his friends to bring rocks to stone the father. I mean, that's how the gospel actually goes. The Pharisees so hate the mercy of God and despise the grace of God and are offended by the forgiveness of sins that they lift up their hands to crucify the Lord of glory and to kill the Son of God, to murder their Savior. And so the parable ends, if Jesus would have fleshed it out for him, the parable ends with the older son rejoicing with his friends over the corpse of his dead father. Boy, oh boy. And the father knows this is what's going to happen. I mean, that's the amazing thing. The father knows that he's not going to make it back to the party. The father knows that he's going to his death. Jesus knows when he leaves his heavenly throne that he's headed to the cross. He knows this, and still he does it. And he didn't have to. It should be the older son's destruction. We should be wiped out for our sins and our destruction of everything good and our corruption of everything holy, our rebellion against God's goodness. It should be us under the wrath of God, but it's Jesus in our place. This is his good pleasure to die in the place of sinners for the joy that was set before him. It's amazing.
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5: Hi, I'm Pastor Matthew Harrison, president of the Lutheran Church Missouri Synod. 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

basic message of the Bible is easy to understand. It's all about Jesus, our Savior. As St. John wrote, the blood of Jesus Christ, God's Son, cleanses us from all our sin. Jesus comes for sinners. 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

0: We are concluding our three-part series on the parable of the prodigal son. I'm Todd Wilkett. 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Brian, let's conclude on something that you've discussed several times here, and that is that angel joy, these angels that rejoice in heaven at the repentance of sinners, and they rejoice in something they don't even get to participate in. But let's talk more about that joy, especially with respect to this parable.
1: Yeah. So here's the three slaveries, and we're all tempted to all three of them. The enslavement of our belly is met by the freedom of God's right and wrong. The slavery of our despair is met by the freedom of the forgiveness of sins and the grace of God in Christ. And the slavery of our pride is met by the humble joy that we have in the Lord's saving work for us and for all people. And I suppose that the parable finds us all in one place or another. I mean, I think it depends on the day. Maybe it depends on the hour. If I'm being bound up by my belly or bound up by my despair or bound up in my pride. But there the Father finds us in all these places. The Father comes and finds us. And he gives us the joy and the confidence of his love for us. So the scriptures full of these promises. You, Galatians 3, you are all sons of God through faith in Jesus Christ. Galatians 4, you're no longer a slave, but a son. And if a son, then an heir of God through Christ. Galatians 5, stand fast in the liberty with which Christ has made us free. Don't be entangled again with the yoke of bondage. 1 John 3, 1, behold what manner of love the Father has given to us, that we should be called the children of God. And such we are. We're adopted into the family of God, who doesn't want slaves. I mean, here's this older boy. All these years I've served you. And he says to him, son. It's what God says to us. Son, daughter, child. You are mine and I'm yours. And my holy family is your family. And my kingdom is your inheritance. And my name is your name. And my table set before you, overflowing abundance of mercy and kindness, is yours. Here's the seat at the table. It's for you and for all sinners. And we rejoice in that. And that joy that starts now in this life, Todd, will expand and grow until it reaches its fullness in the unending joy of life eternal. And we'll be there singing the Lord's praises and rejoicing with the angels in that holy, holy, holy, that the Lord has done all these great things for us.
0: So to reflect a little on the Father in this parable, and as you said, at every turn he is surprising us with not behaving as we would think he should, and especially as the culture of his day would have required him to behave. What does it tell us about God and our expectations of how he should behave?
1: Yeah, he's always surprising us with the gospel. I mean, it's an amazing thing. The Lord's grace and mercy is never expected. I mean, how could sinners expect it? Even the Son, walking there in despair, who knows the Father, can't expect it. Make me as one of your hired servants. But the Lord is gracious. It's what he says to Moses. I'm going to be gracious to who I will be gracious. I'm going to be compassionate to whoever I want to be compassionate to. In other words, I'm God, so you can't stop me. You can't stop me from being good. You can't stop me from sending my son. You can't stop me from dying on the cross. In fact, Peter tried last week in his confession, and he says, get behind me, Satan. You're not thinking about godly things, but things of men. You can't prevent me from bleeding and breathing my last and enduring all of this suffering and shame. You can't undo my love for you. You can't escape my compassion. It's always pursuing us and chasing us down and grabbing us up and dusting us off and inviting us into the joy of God. This is the house the church is God's house, and it's filled with this joy of repentance, the joy that, the Lord calls and forgives sinners and gives us this undeserved gift of life eternal. And it's who God is. It's who the Father is. And the Father here that Jesus is giving in the parable is a picture of our Heavenly Father and of Jesus and the Holy Spirit, the mercy of the most blessed Holy Trinity, which for sinners is undeserved. It's incomprehensible. The depth is cannot be plumbed. And it is the foundation of our joy that knows no end.
0: We know for at least strong implication that at least two of these scribes and Pharisees in particular, actually did enter the joy of the Father's welcome, Nicodemus and Joseph of Arimathea. Nicodemus, we know, is a Pharisee, and Arimathea likely in the same class or classification. It's possible. If it weren't possible, Jesus would not offer it, I don't think. But the fact that there are Pharisees in real time who hear this and believe in Jesus.
1: Yeah, those two you've mentioned are great. And then there's more and more. I mean, Paul's a Pharisee, and he presents himself as the example of God's faithfulness to the Jews. So it's in Romans chapter 9 when he says, well, what's the advantage of being Jewish? How are we supposed to think of these things? And he says, well, consider me. The Lord called me. And the book of Acts will talk about this, how many from the Pharisees were becoming disciples of Jesus. So we see that and we rejoice in it, that this preaching, it does work its effect. And there are those who will lay down their pride and humble themselves and rejoice at being lifted up by Jesus and sitting at his table with sinners and tax collectors and all those who are called into his kingdom. So those two examples are prime for us, because you're 100% right. The Lord's word is always working. And who knows? We don't have any indication that the scribes and Pharisees who were here, one was either Nicodemus or Joseph of Arimathea. It seemed like Nicodemus was maybe the early disciple because of that conversation with Jesus in John 3. It's an early indication that he's starting to catch on. It seems like Joseph comes along later, especially in Passion Week, and he's arguing there in the Sanhedrin for the release of Jesus. But either way, so we don't know if one of those were the grumbling scribes and Pharisees. But either way, we trust that the Lord's word always does the work for which it's sent. It never returns void. And while the Pharisees as a body reject Jesus and the salvation that he brings, there are those who are plucked out of the fire and rescued.
0: Pastor Brian Wolfmiller is pastor of St. Paul and Jesus Deaf Lutheran Churches in Austin, Texas. He posts theology on the YouTube channel Wolfmiller One. He's author of The Issues, Etc., a book of the month for January, finally free, 3 lessons in the parable of the prodigal son. 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Brian, thanks.
1: 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So that's really cool. So thank you for having me. 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
0: In hour two of Issues, Etc., we'll discuss the rise of anti-Semitism, or the Jewish question, as Dr. David Azarad of Hillsdale College calls it. We'll be right back.
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3: 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A lot of conversation, a lot of bright ideas floating around about how the church should best engage the world around us. Now, this has probably been heightened by the fact that the church finds itself, especially in America, in an increasingly awkward position. We had our place right there on the corner of Hometown USA. We had the general respect and support of society, of the government, all of those things. And people very seldom said bad things about the church. They might have said bad things about somebody else's church, but most people considered part of being a respectable citizen also being, in some sense, a church-going person, a God-fearing person. We used to be able to, Saturday night, sit down and watch television, and a public service announcement would come on that would just simply say, the family that prays together stays together. And Christians felt comfortable in that for a long time, but not so much, and maybe not ever again in American society. We are no longer in the comfortable, but we're in the awkward position. And so everyone's wondering, how do we engage a culture that is increasingly distant, increasingly hostile, and increasingly alien to Christians? Not that we ever really were at home here in the first place. We just felt more at home. Joining us to talk about how the church engages the culture faithfully, Pastor Hal Sinkbeil. He's Executive Director for Spiritual Care for Doxology, the Lutheran Center for Spiritual Care, and he's author of a recent article for the Concordia Journal titled Engaging Our Culture Faithfully. Pastor Sinkbeil, welcome back.
6: Hey, great to be with you, Todd.
3: You say that we're going to have to first step away, disentangle ourselves from our culture if we're going to truly connect it to Christ and His Word. What do you mean by that?
6: Well, it would seem to me, Todd, that we've been spending too much time trying to embrace all of the values of our contemporaries. And the thesis of my essay really is that we've become addicted to the culture ourselves. And we've become captive to many of the same kinds of driving forces that drives what the secularization of our world. In the process, the church itself has become secularized. So when I'm saying to disentangle or disengage in order to engage, it sounds paradoxical. What I mean is we have to be objective, so we're going to have to step back a bit to take a careful look and kind of evaluate or diagnose what the real state of affairs is, so that we can really become involved or engaged, connected, if you will, to the world around us in a more meaningful way.
3: Well, let's talk about our particular circumstances in American culture, and I think you would agree that for a long time the church found itself in a very comfortable position in American culture, for good or for ill, whether we should have or not. We certainly did. What has changed?
6: Well, I'm not a sociologist. I'm not necessarily qualified to give a comprehensive answer to that question. But I might add, you know, when I listened to your intro here to this little bit of your broadcast, and I didn't know you were that old. I mean, you could remember that, those days, those good old days, supposedly. I've often heard Bob Cold say, you know, the Eisenhower administration isn't coming back anytime soon. In those days, there was kind of a undefined allegiance between society and the church. And in retrospect, I'm not so sure that it was all that healthy. In many, many people's minds, I think being an American and being a Christian were the same thing. And maybe that wasn't all that particularly faithful to our own confession. In the process, kind of embraced a lot of false beliefs at the same time. But I guess, you know, some things that have changed is that no longer can we look up and down the street, and probably this is maybe the most candid or most natural outcome of this this process. There was a time when you could look up and down the street and say, okay, whatever the Joneses are doing over there, that's the Christian thing to do, because we are a Christian society. Now, you know, those days, of course, probably were never real in the first place, but we had that impression for a long time. And most certainly, if you look at anything that's happening today in our society, that is clearly not the case. So we have to evaluate who we are as baptized Christians according to God's word rather than the culture. And then we have something to bring to the culture. Then we have a base upon which we can stand in order to evangelize the culture.
3: So the first response, as you note in your paper, is, and it's still one that is very much in vogue, is kind of a generalized panic on the part of Christians. That with a panic about the society and then kind of panic about what is the church going to do to evangelize such a culture. And the battle cry has become that the church must change or die. The culture will pass us by and will leave us in the dustbin of irrelevancy if we don't do something to prove that we're relevant. What's wrong with that solution?
6: Well, probably, first of all, the panic is fundamentally wrong, because if we stand on the basis of God's word and the foundation of the apostles and prophets, with Christ being the cornerstone, we have something solid and lasting, and so therefore there's no really need for panic. Jesus said, I will build my church, and the gates of hell will not prevail against it. Now, statistically, demographically, things ebb and flow, but the fact is our Lord, through the power of his Holy Spirit, continues to call, gather, and enlighten and sanctify the Christian church on earth, and he will do so until he comes again. So it doesn't mean that we sit on our hands and sit idly by, but this this strange panic is really unbecoming to those who know the Lord Christ. The second thing that happens when the panic sets in is that we've got to do something, as you say, is the cry, and then, of course, somebody comes up with an idea and says, here's something, and everybody says, okay, that is something, let's try it. And there's no real evaluation of that approach, whether it's consistent with with our faith, and whether it's really given to us to do by our Lord. And so oftentimes the church goes off in all directions at once, and really abandons its first love in the process.
3: Let's talk a little bit about some general diagnosis of, you know, what's happening both in the church and the culture. You begin by, as you say, exploring the symptoms, one of them being the loss of virtue. What are you talking about?
6: Well, we don't have, quite a few years ago now, David Wells wrote a book, Losing Our Virtue, and he said, we've abandoned the category of virtue and we've moved to values, which I think he's right on that. And we talk a great deal about values and the loss of values. But the problem with values is it fits so much with our worldview, and that is that everybody has their own particular set of values that are unique to them. And so, therefore, there's no real objective basis to judge which is the correct value, because if it's true for you, then it's true. On the other hand, virtue is something that is objective, that historically, Christianly, has been viewed as a characteristic of our Lord Jesus himself. You know, goodness, kindness, meekness, self-control. These characteristics belong to the Lord Jesus Christ. And by being baptized into him, we've put on Christ, and therefore we live within these virtues that are given to us by virtue of our baptism. So we're handed, if you will, as baptized Christians, a whole life, not just a lifestyle. And that kind of lifestyle Christianity of trying to put on various affectations and call them Christian, really in the longer haul, that's not been part of our heritage as Christians. So to recover virtue means to grow deeper into the Word of God and to recover our baptismal identity.
7: You also talk about a flight from reason. What are you talking about?
6: Well, those who study the shifting worldviews, some people have called our present circumstance postmodernism. And I think that has some validity. And yet, in many ways, what we're experiencing now is a logical outgrowth of modernism, namely the idea that man is the measure of all things, turning one's back on faith and going just with what can be understood reasonably according to human rationality. But the problem is that this has gone so far now that we've even left reason behind. The age of the Enlightenment gave rise to the idea that there is such a thing as truth, and if we work hard and long enough, we can arrive at it. There was a great deal of debate about what that truth might be, and of course people of faith always had a unique perspective based upon the special revelation of the Word of God. But nevertheless, we could at least enter into the discussion on the basis of sound reason. But now, you see, when you check your reason or rationality at the door, all you're left with is emotion. And that's kind of the situation that we're in now. And so we have individualism is really the chief characteristic of the time that we live in now, rather than something that's that might be objectively true.
7: Pastor Hal Sinkbile is our guest. We're talking about engaging our culture faithfully on this Tuesday afternoon, November the 25th. He's Executive Director for Spiritual Care for Doxology, the Lutheran Center for Spiritual Care. We'll be right back.

0: the church's music from the 20th century. The 17th century. The 11th century. The 8th century. The 4th century. The best of the church's music from the past 2,000 years. 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
3: Mary's song, the Magnificat, the song of the angels' announcement to the shepherds, Simeon's song of praise in the temple. The Issues Etc. book of the month is titled The Songs of Christmas. 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A great stocking stuffer for young children or grandchildren, the Songs of Christmas.
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3: Welcome back to Issues Etc. I'm Todd Wilkin. Pastor Hal St. Bile is our guest. We're talking about engaging our culture faithfully. You spoke a little bit before the break about individualism, but I completely concur with you that it is found its way into the church by way of an emphasis on the Christian rather than the Christ. I often talk about, you know, that's the dilemma in modern preaching. They preach the Christian rather than the Christ. What does this look like in the life of the church?
4: Well, it's rather narcissistic, isn't it? It's kind of a spiritual navel-gazing. We've become fascinated with ourselves. We might put a kind of a spiritual veneer on it, and you have, of course, the perennial question, you know, what would Jesus do? A lot of topical studies, maybe even labeled as Bible studies, and a lot of preaching actually geared to self-improvement and becoming a more effective person or surmounting one's difficulties with the aid of Jesus, to be sure, but precious little emphasis upon his atonement, upon his suffering and dying, his doing and dying on our behalf for our redemption. And so the central article of the faith, the article of justification, really becomes lost, and we focus rather on becoming a better you, becoming a better me, and that's all about me. It's really a rather ugly development.
3: You talk about it as a new Babylonian captivity of the church. What's the historical context for that assessment, and how do you apply it today?
4: Well, in Lutheran history, one of the chief developments in the Reformation of the Church was when Luther issued his treatise on the Babylonian captivity of the Church a couple of years after his famous 95 Theses. In that treatise on the Babylonian captivity, he drew an analogy between what happened when the people of God were carried off into captivity in Babylon and what happened to the Church when it became captive to the hierarchical system of the Bishop of Rome. And so that the sacrament then became a work rather than a gift, and it was indeed even divided, and so that the faithful were unable to receive in both kinds. A lot of things happened to the Church, in other words, because it had been taken captive to the hierarchy of the Roman Church. So I use that as kind of a foil, saying, you know, what's happened now is ironic that at that time the forces were external to the Church, but now the fact is the Church itself, by and large, has embraced the culture and brought the aberrations inside of it rather than being foisted from the outside. And that's doubly tragic, I think.
3: So that is, in essence, kind of the list of symptoms that we can observe. You say the overall diagnosis is, well, you use a fancy term, but...
4: right.
3: But you say the overall diagnosis here is sloth. What do you mean by that?
4: Yeah, right. Well, the fancy term, I think, is more useful in this case because sloth in most people's mind means laziness. But actually, one of the classic seven deadly sins, akadia or acedia, however you want to pronounce it, was a lack of care. In other words, what was indeed precious and what God decrees to be most central and most valuable becomes detestable. And so, therefore, it is of no value and no desire for those things that are good and laudable and true. So this is a particularly sinister kind of temptation when all things that are divine and good lose their luster, so to speak, and attraction. So you could call it kind of a spiritual boredom, if you will, that all things that are good and true and beautiful and important. That's kind of what has happened, I think, to the Church, where we've looked for all kinds of other things other than what God has really given to us in terms of the vitality of his efficacious word by which sinners are put to death and raised again with Jesus into newness of life. The holy sacraments are viewed kind of in a rather casual way, a perfunctory way. So the whole life of the Church tends to be built around other things other than God's divinely appointed means. And I think that's particularly tragic.
3: You're talking about apathy.
4: And symptomatic, I might say. Yeah, kind of a spiritual apathy.
3: This is the position in which the Church finds itself. Are we going too far to say more enamored of the things of the world than the things of the Church?
4: Well, you know, again, it would appear so. I mean, you of course, there are exceptions here and there. But by and large, and I'm not talking here, by the way, about any particular communion or denomination. This is kind of across the board circumstance we found ourselves in. Even the traditional theological camps, from liberal to conservative, they all tend to be infiltrated with this idea that we have to substitute something other than what God has really given us to do, and because it's either unimportant or I'm not that interested in it, or a kind of a lack of confidence that God could even use it anymore because people have become too jaded to these things.
3: You write about, and I quote you here, the frenzy and panic with which much of the Church busies herself with all things peripheral to the kingdom in a frantic attempt to somehow make God's name holy or make his kingdom come by her own ingenuity and effort. You say it's a dead giveaway that something is radically wrong. What do you mean by that?
4: Well, yeah, it's kind of a paradox that all this activity or busyness and you could almost use, as I did in the article, the word frenzy. It's a frenetic activity, but it really is kind of a symptomatic of the kind of underlying apathy. Because if I don't have any zeal for that which is in reality the very instruments of God by which he works, I'm going to have to focus instead on other things, secondary things, peripheral things that seem to me to be more important, and I put all my energy into that. So the paradox is that there's a lot of exhaustion, you might say, a depletion going on, because people are always trying something, the next greatest, biggest thing, to try to somehow pump some energy into what they see as a flagging, zealless kind of Christianity. So we have to puff it up by these kinds of efforts, when in fact God has promised to work through his word by means of his spirit. And we tend to say, well, okay, that's fine, but give me something that's more dramatic. I'm more interested in other things.
3: What you've said there really explains a lot. I mean, it explains the American church's constant chasing after one fad after another. It's constant kind of, and I like your word there, kind of frenzied urgency, and it's often couched in the name of doing missions or evangelism, that, you know, we got to do whatever it takes, which to me doesn't sound like much of a strategy. It sounds like an admission that you don't have a strategy, that you're just grasping at straws.
4: Yeah, I think that, you know, if you take a look at the internet and take a look at the parachurch or industry, parachurch organization industry, in which you have all kinds of seminars and methodologies being touted as this. Now we finally got the answer. You know, we put our finger on the real solution to addressing this particular generational challenge. And if you just do these things, you'll find that your church is going to flourish. Well, you know, despite all this dramatic energy and a lot of and the millions and millions and millions of dollars invested in this, statistically, the results haven't been all that gratifying. And I think the longer history of the church says that if we look to what God has given us and are faithful to that, and we, to be sure, we need to use our reason and look at trends that are around us. We need to communicate with the people who are our contemporaries. But when we do so, we need to bring them something different other than what they already have. And that something different is nothing less than Jesus Christ and the life that he brings through the means that he has appointed.
3: Pastor Hal Sankbell is our guest to be with us for about another 10 minutes. On the other side of the break, we're talking about engaging our culture faithfully. When we come back, we're going to talk, well, we've diagnosed, we've discussed that a bit. Now we're going to talk about the treatment, beginning with the recovering of corporate life. We'll find out what that means after this.

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0: Thanks to the following congregations for standing with us by joining the Issues, Etc. 300. Pilgrim Lutheran, Santa Monica, California. Emmanuel Lutheran, Terre Haute, Indiana. Trinity Lutheran, San Angelo, Texas. Trinity Lutheran and Emmanuel Lutheran, Holloway, Minnesota. St. John Lutheran, Schaumburg, Illinois. Our Savior Lutheran, Pipestone, Minnesota. 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St. James Lutheran, Logansport, Indiana. St. John's Lutheran, State Center, Iowa, and Trinity Lutheran, West Chicago, Illinois. 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Welcome back to Issues, Etc. I'm Todd Wilkin. We're talking about engaging the culture faithfully with Pastor Hal Sinkbeil. He's Executive Director for Spiritual Care for Doxology, the Lutheran Center for Spiritual Care. Before we go on, Pastor, tell us a little bit about Doxology.
3: Well, Doxology is an organization that's dedicated to continuing ed, continuing education for pastors, to provide them with some advanced skills for the care of souls. Coincidentally, the approach that I use in this essay is very much what we teach in doxology, to look at the symptoms of a situation that people are wrestling with, and then arrive at a diagnosis, and then develop a pastoral care treatment plan based on what God has given us to do as pastors. So, if our website is doxology.us, and we have a full program of training scheduled for next year. And we also do some two-day conferences now and then as well.
0: Folks, you can find out more about doxology at issuesetc.org. Click Listen on Demand. You say that the treatment for what ails the church today, especially with respect to its addiction to the culture and its secularization, is to revive and recover the third article of the creed. What are you talking about?
3: Right. Well, it's, really dramatic what we confess as Lutherans regarding the person and work of the Holy Spirit. In the small catechism, we say, I believe that I cannot believe. That is my reason or strength. So in other words, faith itself is a gift of God, the Holy Spirit. And not only that, but he brings all of the gifts that he brings of forgiveness, life, and salvation in Christ all throughout our life, revolving around the centrality of the forgiveness of our sins for Jesus' sake, which he does daily and richly in his holy Christian church. And so he doesn't just do this for me, but he does it for the whole communion of faith, the whole Christian church on earth. So that corporate nature of the faith is also part of the third article. And I think that's a terrific antidote and treatment for the kind of underlying ailment that we're wrestling with, this fixation on individualism and this big ego, this I gotta be me. So as I'm brought into the fellowship of the Holy Christian Church, I realize I'm not alone. And all the gifts that God has designed for me and earned by the blood of his Son, he gives to me in his Holy Spirit. And he then unites me into the Christian church on earth, and he gives me then brothers and sisters in the faith. And in this Holy Communion, which revolves around receiving the gifts of God in the Holy Sacraments, I'm united with others like myself who continue to struggle with sin and death and the forces of hell all throughout my life, but I don't do it alone. And so, therefore, my weakness is addressed by the strength of others within the Christian church. And likewise, my strengths will assist them in their weakness. So I think the corporate nature of the church really needs to be stressed, particularly in our time, not just because of the theological and cultural trends toward individualism, but also because we're really not designed to live isolated lives all by ourselves. We need a fellowship. We need our cares and our burdens to be divided. We need our joys and our gifts to be multiplied, and that happens within the fellowship of the Christian church. So the average local parish can invest more and more energy, I think, into becoming deliberately corporate in a very isolated and individualistic world.
4: With only about a minute here, you say there's something that the church today can learn from one of its ancient fathers, Augustine. With about a minute, what is that?
3: Well, in many ways, the world that he was addressing was very much like ours. The tried and true, the very comfortable life that the church had known for generations was crumbling at the time that he was ministering. And he wrote his classic work, The City of God, to explain to people that we live in a world that externally may be fading away. The cultural and political forces may be dissolving all around us, but God continues to build his church upon the solid bedrock of the prophets and apostles, with Christ himself the cornerstone, and the gates of hell will not prevail against that church. So we go with joy and confidence, even though a lot of things that are very frightening around us and a lot of things that are true and comfortable to us seem to be collapsing. What is generally true will never perish, and that is our Lord Jesus and the church which he's established.
4: Pastor Hal Sinkbeil is Executive Director for Spiritual Care for Doxology, the Lutheran Center for Spiritual Care. He's author of a recent article for the Concordia Journal titled Engaging Our Culture Faithfully. Pastor Sinkbeil, thank you very much for being our guest.
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4: Folks, Christmas is less than 1 month away. 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Book of the Month. It's called The Songs of Christmas. It simply highlights the songs that we find in the Nativity story, the story of Jesus' birth in Luke's Gospel. 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The book is called The Songs of Christmas. It's in the Arch Book series, very affordable, from Concordia Publishing House. 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I'm Todd Wilkin. 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
9: There was blood pouring everywhere, and yet, in a certain way, I felt very safe because I had God on my side. I felt that.
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12: As Lutherans, we are not committed to subscribing to everything Luther said, but we are Lutherans because we subscribe to the Lutheran confessions.
13: The devil is always tempting us to build our faith on our faith. Our assurance before Christ is not that we have faith, but that we have Jesus, or that Jesus has us.
14: Canadian Pipers love Issues, etc.
4: We live in an age of identity. Many of the identities that people choose for themselves are false identities, not based in truth or reality. But that doesn't mean that we reject the idea as Christians, or especially as Lutherans, of identity. We have an identity. It's rooted deeply in God's Word and the sacraments, in Scripture and our confessions, and in our history. Welcome back to Issues Etc. I'm Todd Wilkin. Thanks for tuning us in live on this Thursday afternoon, the 1st of August. Dr. Gene Edward Veith joins us for the first part in a series on Lutheran identity. He's retired provost and professor of literature at Patrick Henry College. He'll be serving next year as adjunct professor at Luther Classical College. He previously served as culture editor for World Magazine. He's director of the Chronic Institute at Concordia Theological Seminary, Fort Wayne, Indiana, and he's author of numerous books, including The Issues Etc., Book of the Month for August, Embracing Your Lutheran Identity. Dr. Veith, welcome back.
7: Well, good to be with you.
4: What is it that many Lutherans do not know or understand historically about confessional Lutheranism and its ability to survive?
7: Well, people don't think of themselves as Lutherans. I mean, we're at a time where everything is about identity, especially among young people. They're encouraged to look at their identity in terms of their sex or their gender or sexual preference or their race or ethnicity or how oppressed they are or their social status. All that is everywhere. But Scripture gives them, talks about the identity we have in our baptism. And it's amazing how that cuts right against the things, the very things that people are looking at today for their identity. Galatians 3 says, for as many as you were baptized into Christ, so put on Christ. There's neither Jew nor Greek. There's neither slave nor free. There's no male or female, for you're all one in Christ Jesus. And so for those who have been baptized Christians, we put on Christ. There's neither Jew nor Greek, so much for ethnic or racial identity. There's neither slave nor free, so much for oppression or social status. No male or female, so much for identity and sex. We are all one in Christ Jesus. Now, that's our identity as Christians, but Christians don't know that, and Lutherans don't know that. And the reason it's important to be Lutheran is that Lutherans are about the only ones today who have a view of baptism that makes that identity certain. That says your identity really means something. And there's, I think, a crisis in our church that I'm trying to address with this study book that I put together. Young people go through confirmation. They learn the theology, and that's the most important part of our Lutheran identity. And they make a commitment to it, and they even make a vow where they promise that they intend to continue steadfast in this confession and church and to suffer all, even death, rather than fall away from it. And yet, even after saying that, a lot of times that's the last time we see them in church. And so I wrote this study with that in mind. No one, our young people, but the adults either, we don't know the people who actually have suffered all for the Lutheran confession, who really have suffered death rather than give up what we have as Lutherans. And so what I tried to do in this book, which is based on a study I led, a youth group study I did to write something that's really interesting and engaging and full of the stories of the Lutherans, the human being, just like people are today, who are put in some very challenging situations and who preserved and held on and were nourished by this confession and this church. People don't know those stories. When I did the study, the youth in it really liked it. I wrote about it on my blog, and my readers said, I didn't know those stories either. You've got to put something together for us. I want to learn that too. So that was the genesis of this book, and CPH was kind enough to publish it. And it's a different kind of book, a book that works both as whether you want to read it privately or use it as a study in a class or a group. And I'm just hoping that people will embrace their Lutheran

0: confessions, the Lutheran Church, almost being wiped out time after time after time. And then God intervenes and brings it back. Something happens or somebody emerges. And it's that same, that constant faithfulness of God that brings our church together. And Lutherans, and especially young people, but really everyone, need to know that we're connected to this. That story is my story, and that story can help me in the challenges I'm facing right now. And I just try in this book to just make all of that come alive in a way that people will identify with it, as we say. They'll put themselves into it, into that story, and identify with some of these figures in our past. I think that can be really important, because people can find a much stronger identity here. And again, the main purpose is to strengthen that identity they have in their baptism as Christians. But their Lutheran identity uniquely helps them to do that.
1: We'll be telling some of those stories in the course of our conversations with you. But let's start with kind of a simple definition. What is Lutheran identity? I think popularly, and this is maybe as much Garrison Keillor's fault as anybody else's, Lutherans are just kind of viewed as mostly an ethnic subgroup stuck in the past and fond of hot dishes and beer. And a lot of people, a lot of Lutherans think that is kind of what it means to be Lutheran. What is it really?
0: Yeah, well, that's to reduce living faith, a living heritage, to just some kind of cultural stereotypes, to a culture. And Lutherans have a culture, I suppose, and that helps to support the things that we have and believe and the kind of people we are. But identity goes much deeper than that. It's who am I? What am I a part of? Because really we find our identities in the groups that we associate with ourselves. And the most important one, I mean, okay, we have an identity in our family. We have identity as Americans. We have identity as, you know, alumni of a college, or all of those are kind of parts of our identity, who we are, what groups we have a connection with. But the most important one is our status as being members of Christ Church. And so the daily expression of that as we go through our lives in an actual specific congregation, it's part of a tradition of believers, having a confession of faith that goes back far, far into the past, that joins us not just with those who are living, but those who have passed on, that we still are part of them and the shared faith that we have. That's what identity really is. And as long as people just think of it in terms of eating Jell-O at church dinners, the fact is all churches eat Jell-O at church dinners pretty much, at least in the Midwest. My church did before I was a Lutheran. You're not going to get to anything that really says anything about who you are and what you're a part of. You go deeper than that. And it's what we believe, but it's also what we've been through. And again, the common history that the group has and the other people like us and how they lived and how the challenges that they faced in their faith back in the past, which can really illuminate the same struggles that we have today. That's what identity really comes to. And we have a Lutheran identity, really, whether we are aware of it or not. What I'm trying to do in this book is to kind of unpack what that is, what that means, and do it in a way that people embrace it, see it as a wonderful thing, a wonderful gift, a wonderful heritage, and then to build on it, you know, in their own lives.
1: What do we mean when we make that distinction, confessional Lutheran?
0: Well, we have a theology that's really well worked out.

0: over the course of centuries. And that theology is embodied in our Book of Confessions, the Book of Concord. Now, most theological tradition don't have anything like the Book of Concord. They have a theology. Most Protestants, though, it's really very brief and not very exhaustive. The Reformed have a kind of rigorous theology that they've worked out, but they still don't have anything like the Book of Concord. Catholics have a theology grounded in the popes and the bishops and their teachings. But again, the Lutherans have this Book of Confessions that's in writing, and it addresses so much, so many issues, and it gives such guidance through contemporary issues that we face, challenges that are set before us, guiding us away from false ideas. It's so helpful. So to have a confession, now my book goes through how that Book of Concord was put together, how and why the confessions that it contains came into being and the things that they address. In the way that people will really appreciate this is a great resource. So Lutherans are the ones who really believe all this stuff. Now in Lutheran history, as I get into, some Lutherans want to get away from those confessions. Some talk about Samuel Smucker, the advocate of American Lutheranism, wanted to get rid of the parts of the confession that didn't line up with mainstream American Protestantism. So he got rid of all that stuff about the sacraments and baptism and Lord's Supper and things like that, and as well as other things. And that there's that theme in Lutheranism to want to be like everybody else, to be like the mainstream, to be like the surrounding culture, and to throw out all of the strange things we believe, to be like everybody else. And again, that's led a lot of Lutherans astray, I would say, out of Lutheranism, though they sometimes still call themselves Lutheran. But the confessional strain is one that continues. That's where the life of the church really is. And these are not just dry, abstract ideas, as a lot of people assume they are. They're really very living and important realities that can be so helpful as we live out our faith in a very challenging modern context today.
1: Dr. Gene Edward Veith is our guest. It's part one of our series with him on Lutheran identity. On the other side, why do many Lutherans, even sadly Lutheran pastors, fail to see the value of their own Lutheran identity?
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1: 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Dr. Gene Edward Veith is our guest. We are talking with him about Lutheran identity. He is author of numerous books, including The Issues, Etc., Book of the Month for August, Embracing Your Lutheran Identity. Dr. Veith, why do many Lutherans, even Lutheran pastors, often fail to see the value of their own Lutheran identity?
0: It's hard to speak for all of them. I think a lot of people don't really even know what it is. A lot of the things I get into in this book, most will be new to, I think, most readers. So they don't know what it is, or they value other things more. They have that desire to be like Schmucker, you know, Americans, or you know, mainline Protestants, or evangelical Protestants, or they're looking at other kinds of expressions that may be more alluring for one reason or another. I think they just don't appreciate what they have as Lutherans, and sometimes just pointing that out, I think, can help. But they also need to know, as they want to get away from it, now that has happened in the past, and now that didn't lead to what they think it might have led to. They would see the wisdom of holding on to what they have pledged to uphold, if they're pastors or if they've been confirmed, to go with that, because I think they'll find much more there than they would find in these more superficial things they like to chase after.
1: Why is Lutheran identity necessary today?
0: It's because we live in a highly secularized society today. The things it can dispense without religion of any kind. And yet it's still, they say, I'm not religious, I'm very spiritual. There are a lot of spiritual temptations and a lot of false religiosity that's out there that can really be soul-destroying, as well as destroying your life and well-being. And so to have a strong sense of who you are and what your faith is and what it means to have faith in Jesus Christ and to come to him and how he comes to us in word and sacrament, that's a lifeline. It's like we're in a stormy sea, floundering around, swimming, trying not to go under, and a lot of people are going under. But this is a lifeline, something strong and secure that can bring us out of this setting of kind of moral and spiritual chaos that we're in today. In a time of chaos, to have truth in an era that says there is no truth, it's especially important to know what's good in a time when the main lesson is that nothing is good, nothing is right or wrong. It's more important, arguably, now than in a time when it was maybe easier to accept all of these things. And people could just accept them and take them for granted. And most of the culture did also. So it wasn't being challenged all the time. But now it, I think, really is necessary for us to keep our bearings.
1: What does it mean to be a member of the Holy Christian Church?
0: Well, the word member we use today, that means you're on the rolls of a club or an organization, I'm a member of this club, or I'm a member of this institution. But the word goes back to the word for organ, as in the organ of a body. Our body, we still use that sometimes. You know, your hand is a member of your body. The lungs are a member of your body. And Scripture uses that word member to talk about our belonging in the church. And it's using it in the sense of organ. St. Paul talks about how we're members of Christ's body. It doesn't mean our names are on a row. It means that when we've been baptized, we are organs of Christ's body on earth. He is the head, and we have an intimate connection with him, and we are connected to him, and we all have different functions in this church. And he talks about in Epistle to the Corinthians about Christians were fussing and feuding and not appreciating each other. But he's talked about how you're all organs in the body of Christ, all with different functions, all completely different. We have different personalities, different gifts, different interests. No two people are alike. We all have different fingerprints. And in the same way, we have different personalities. And yet Christ has incorporated us all into himself. And that happens by our baptism. That's when he incorporates us. That means makes one body with. It happens in the Lord's Supper, when he gives his body to our body, and we're connected together in that way. And so to be a member of Christ's church is to be one with him. And he works through his body to proclaim his law and his gospel to others, and to ultimately bring us to everlasting life. And so to be a member of a church, to be a member of the holy Christian church, as we confess in the creed, is something really very mind-blowing. And it helps to kind of recover that sense of amazement of what this is teaching, and that Christ works through us. That happens in our ordinary vocations. They've written other places, just as we fulfill our duties in everyday life, in the family, in the workplace, in the society, in the church. He's working through us and in us and through us and by means of us to give his gifts, the spiritual gifts and his gifts of caring for this creation that he has made. And being a member of Christ's body involves all of that.
1: Dr. Gene Edward Veith is our guest. It's part one of our series with him on Lutheran identity. When we return, we'll talk about Lutheran identity and the divine service.

0: You have a God who has committed himself to you in his word of promise. The Bible, front to back, is a promise book.
1: 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Making the Case Conference.
0: When God says that your sins are forgiven, that he cannot lie, and in this instance does not lie, for me, that is what it means to be justified. 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
1: 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Concordia Lutheran, Jackson, Tennessee. Good Shepherd Lutheran, Sherman, Illinois. Emmanuel Lutheran, Eagle, Nebraska. Messiah Lutheran, Danville, California. Our Savior Lutheran, North Royalton, Ohio. Redeemer Lutheran, Lincoln, Nebraska. St. John Lutheran, Napoleon, Ohio. St. Paul Lutheran, Milford Center, Ohio. Trinity Lutheran, Milwaukee, Wisconsin. And Zion Lutheran, St. Charles, Missouri. 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Welcome back. I'm Todd Wilkin. This is Issues Etc. It's part one of a series on Lutheran identity with Dr. Gene Edward Veith. He's director of the Chronic Institute at Concordia Theological Seminary, Fort Wayne, Indiana. Dr. Veith, how is Lutheran identity rooted in participation in the divine service?
5: Well, in many ways, that's where it all comes together. And I write about this in this book and talk about, I kind of unpack the divine service among many other things to help people understand this, the magnitude and the wonder of what's going on every time we go to church and take part in the divine service, you know, in our life, in the world, in our vocations. Christ works through us, and yet we resist him. Instead of loving our neighbor and our vocation, we refuse to be channels of God's love and resist him and sin in our vocations when we harm our neighbor or don't do our duty to our neighbor. And then in the divine service, though, we come into it opens with confession and absolution, where the pastor is a called and ordained servant of the word. Call means vocation. Because of the pastor's vocation, he forgives our sin because Christ works through him, through his vocation, to do that amazing thing. Our sins are forgiven. We hear God's word, which builds us up, builds up our faith. Receive the words and the sacrament where we're in body. And we worship with God's word, and we hear God's word, and we're just bathed in God's word. We sing God's word. And then we're sent back out to our vocations. Now, the other thing that happens, that divine service links us to the Holy Christian Church of the past and the present throughout to the world. We confess the creeds that take us right back to the early church, to the time of when Christians were suffering persecution under the Romans, and in that society. And we're confessing when we say the Apostles' Creed or the Nicene Creed, the Athanasian Creed, all of that is ours. We sing hymns from the different eras of the church, different places, different locations. These all belong to the church now, especially the greatest Lutheran hymns. And we're known for our hymnody, that the 17th century hymn by Gerhardt and Johann Rist and so many others. They're so rich, so beautiful. They're from the age of Lutheran orthodoxy. Some people say, oh, that's dead orthodoxy. It's not dead. Listen to the lyrics of the people of that time, these people that you think are dead orthodox. Don't you see the emotional intensity of these amazing hymns, the true piety that emerges from those, the theology and the emotion going both in harmony at full pitch. I also talk about the greatest Lutheran artist, who's maybe the greatest artist period, Johann Sebastian Bach, who's a product of that age of Lutheran orthodoxy. Anyway, all of that comes to us, and we're playing it out again, and we're taking our part with it when we sing those songs, when we say those words, and when we hear God's word, receive his sacrament. This has happened over and over again in our lives, yes, but on altars all around the world, and on altars going back through time. That's really where we're going to experience a connection with the Christians who've gone before us, with the Lutherans whose heritage we're continuing when we are taking part in the divine service. And those kinds of habits, that's too weak of a word, but said that it's our habits, our habitus, that kind of forms our identity. That's what happens in the divine service, and we're formed as not just as Lutheran Christian, but as Christians in a very powerful way.
1: How does our identity as Lutherans begin long before Martin Luther?
5: Yeah, well, a lot of Protestant groups have come into being because they think their leader finally got it right. You know, this leader in the 19th century finally realized what the Bible is teaching and what Christianity is supposed to be about. And I even heard in the 20th century an evangelical professor talk about his discovery, and now this is what it is. The church has all been wronged up to me. Now, some Lutherans, I think that way because we're called Lutherans. And maybe that's a misleading kind of word, but it's a name, and the names identify ourselves, so it's useful to have something like that. I talk about Luther and what he did to recover the scriptures and the gospel, but Luther himself would be the first one to say that he's not starting a new church. There can't be a new church. He's trying to reform the church after a lot of things were added to it that took away and even contradicted what the scriptures laid out. He was a reformer of the church, and the church is often in need of being reformed or being put back, its errors corrected and put back on track. That's what he was doing. But Lutherans, we identify, we're continuous with the medieval church, which we grew out of. That's what Luther was addressing and trying to fix. And the church of the so-called Dark Ages after Rome fell and the chaos of the barbarian age, and the church was the one thing that held civilization together. We identify with that, and some say that's where we are again now in the new barbarism today. And then to the early church, to the church under the Romans, and back to the church at Corinth, described in the scripture, the church at Rome, described in the scripture, and the disciples and the apostles and Christ himself and the God's people in the Old Testament. That's a continuum. And as Lutherans, we see ourselves in all of those, and our church really is continuous with the whole historical working of God's plan of salvation. So we don't set ourselves apart from that. But the Lutheran Church did not begin with the Reformation. In a sense, this was the distinctly Lutheran movement began with the Reformation. And, of course, that's really important for us. We need to understand that and how it continues, so the need for it continues. But the Holy Christian Church goes all the way back, and so do we. And it's important for us Lutherans, building on, you know, who am I? What's my identity as a Lutheran? To understand that. And so my book really begins with baptism and kind of follows through what happened to our fellow believers, the martyrs and the faithful saints and the ones who ended up converting their persecutors, converting the barbarians. Again, I think that's something that's very relevant for our time, which is probably closer to the late Roman Empire than almost any other time in history.
1: Let's talk about some of those earliest. Why would they refuse to do this simple act of offering a little incense to Caesar in the ancient Roman Empire?
5: Well, it was that first commandment, "You shall have no other gods before me." And the Roman Empire, the secret of its unity and its cohesion was it was a polytheistic society. And as it conquered people, it would bring their gods into the pantheon, big, majestic temple. The word pantheon means all gods. This is a temple to all the gods. And when somebody got conquered, they were mostly polytheists too, their gods were taken into the pantheon. And they could feel, well, they're honoring my gods. I appreciate that. I am a part of this empire, even though I got conquered and ruled by these people. I'm still a part of this. And so in thinking of all gods as kind of equally valid, that was kind of the glue that held the empire together. And the only thing people needed to do was also to acknowledge the God of Rome, specifically the emperor, who was declared a god. And so all you had to do to be a good part of the Roman Empire at one point, just to signify that, was to offer a bit of incense to Caesar, to an image of the Roman emperor. And most polytheists had no problem with doing that. That didn't require them to deny their gods, just to honor this other god. But the Christians and the Jews wouldn't do that because of the first commandment. No, Caesar is not a god. Render unto Caesar the things that are Caesar's, and to God the things that are God. And those are not referring to the same things. And so the Jews, being monotheist, refused to do that. And they suffered some persecution, but eventually Rome, since they were a separate people, a separate nationality, they were given certain dispensations from some of the laws about worshiping the gods of Rome. But Christians were not just an ethnic group. There were Christians from all walks of life, Roman citizens, slaves, women, wealthy people, middle-class people, and they wouldn't burn the incense. And out of faithfulness to the Word of God, faithfulness to Christ. And so they were considered dangerous, traitors. They were not part of the world system that the Romans had put together. And so they were worthy of being put to death. And they were in huge numbers. And you had to, being a Christian meant the death penalty. Not all regions of Rome enforced that consistently. Some emperors were more easygoing than others about it. Some regions were so far flung that Roman law wasn't quite so ever present to keep things in line. The people who became Christians in the early church knew that this was a commitment that could mean death, and horrible death, death by torture, death by crucifixion, being thrown to the animals, being mutilated. And yet, that was the greatest time of evangelism the church has ever seen. That despite that obstacle, the church grew and grew and grew, because it was the work of the Holy Spirit doing this. And people were brought to faith, for one thing, because they saw that if these Christians are so willing to die, there must be something really important that they have, that they're not willing to trade it for anything else. And ironically, that brought many people to look into what these Christians believe, and that brought many of them into the faith.
1: 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I'm Todd Wilkin. 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
0: Welcome back to Issues Etc. I'm Todd Wilkin. We're talking with Dr. Gene Edward Veith, author of the Issues Etc. Book of the Month for August, Embracing Your Lutheran Identity, about Lutheran identity. You were talking before the break, Dr. Veith, about how Christians in ancient Rome were required on the pain of death to burn incense to Caesar as a god. How are Christians today asked to burn incense in the anti-Christian world?
4: Well, there's so many compromises that we're often asked to make, and sometimes it's just like burning incense. It's just a small thing. What difference does it make, really, in the long scheme of things? Sometimes it means just being silent when we shouldn't be silent, and we should speak out, but we want to be accepted, and so we say nothing. We're asked to be a part of the kind of new polytheism that we have today that says, well, yeah, all religions are equally valid. That's what the polytheists of ancient Rome believed. All the gods are equally valid. It doesn't really matter which one you pray to. And that sense of relativism. And if you agree with the relativism, people will go easier on you as a Christian. Okay, well, you're a Christian, and I have my own religion that I made up, and other people are Muslims and Jews and Buddhist, and I follow my, you know, New Age guru, some say. But it doesn't matter. We can all get along as long as we don't say any one of us has the truth and that the rest of us are wrong. Well, again, Christianity doesn't fit with that way of thinking about religious issues. That's polytheism, and it's very much with us today. Certainly our punishments that we might have for being Christians are not nearly as severe as what the early church faced. We're not being thrown to lions or being crucified for our faith. It's littler punishments, you know, being embarrassed or getting left out or being insulted or, you know, people not liking us. So those hurt. And those are ways of trying to get us to conform to that new relativistic polytheism of our time, and it's something Christians still have to deal with.
0: How did the earliest Christians distinguish themselves from the pagans of their day?
4: Well, one of the most remarkable ways is that the Christian really did have a different ethic. They didn't go along with the gladiatorial sports, people killing each other for sports. They didn't go along with a lot of the other kind of brutality of Rome. But what really got to the Romans was that these Christians cared for other people, even their persecutors. And this really came out in the time there were some terrible plagues that afflicted Rome. People were just dying in the streets. And the Roman way of dealing with a plague, if a plague is coming, just get out. Get out. Leave your family behind. If your family member gets the plague, too bad. Leave before you get it. And then these Christians, though, stayed in the city in the time of plague. And not only did they take care of their own people, they even took care of the pagans. They even took care of the relatives of the people who the Romans left behind for fear of catching the plague from them. Christians were the inventors of hospitals, and Christians gave care to everyone, regardless of what their beliefs were. And that really impressed the Romans. That really impressed the Romans. Also, when the plague had subsided, the Romans took care of the poor. If they saw a hungry beggar in the street, the Christians would go and give that beggar food and medical attention and what he needed. And there's some fascinating writings from that time of Romans kind of trying to think about what this means. Julian the Apostate, a famous pagan emperor, got angry at his own priests. He said, these Christians are taking care of our people too. Why don't our priests take care of Romans also? And he went on and on ranting and raving about that. But that showed that to the average Roman, that on one hand, these Christians are just like we are in that they work and they're in the marketplace and they do what they should in society. But not only that, there's something about them that they're willing to risk death for what they believe, but they're living out this faith in a way where they're loving their neighbors, loving their enemies. And after a while, the Christians became more and more popular among the general Roman public, not because they were conforming to them, but because of this radical ethic that they saw. And of course, then the emperor was converted. Emperor Constantine became a Christian, and he would legalize Christianity. And there's a whole story with that we get into in the book. Then Christianity came out of the woodwork, but it had really kind of conquered the Roman Empire with its ethic of love and its self-denial and its willingness to suffer for what it's believed. Again, the rest is the history of Western civilization.
0: What happened when the leadership of the Roman Empire converted to Christianity? How would you describe that?
4: Well, some Christians today I've heard say that that was very unfortunate because that made the church worldly and the governments started making an established church and all the dysfunctions that would lead to. But I don't think that's really correct. Christians came out of hiding when Christianity was legalized, and it allowed them to address a lot of the heresies and other false teachings that had been going on. It allowed them to be able to come out and all get together and work out what is our Christian confession and what has gotten into some of our churches that's not really faithful to Scripture. And so Constantine call for the Council of Nicaea, which is a big council that gave us the Nicene Creed, where the church had to deal with the heresy of the Arians, who just believed that Jesus was a created being and not God in the flesh. And there are many other kind of mistakes, I think unintentional in many cases. Other times they were intentional attempts to throw off the faith. But the church was able to again, come out of hiding, sort through, get its teachings defined and established and formulated into confessions of faith, into the great creeds of the church that we still confess today. That was an important part of it. And it let the church become even more influential culturally, because gradually when that happened, the pagan structures were dismantled. Eventually, gladiator battles were stopped. Eventually, and this took longer, slavery would be abolished. Well, this didn't happen completely until into the Middle Ages. And of course, it came back in different guises in different societies, including our own. But gradually, the pagan ways of thinking were dismantled and replaced by Christian way of thinking and way of feeling and Christian ethic. Again, not completely. The world was still sinful, still in need of the gospel and evangelism, but that started to happen. And as it took root, it spread farther and farther and went deeper and deeper.
0: Dr. Gene Edward Veith is retired provost and professor of literature at Patrick Henry College. He'll begin serving next year as adjunct professor at Luther Classical College. He previously served as culture editor for World Magazine. 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Dr. V, thank you, and I look forward to our next conversation.
4: Okay, me too.
0: 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We'll find out why Ashley Bateman says that abortion is never medically necessary, and we'll get a defense of classical Christian theism with Dr. Jordan Cooper. I'm Todd Wilkin. Thanks for listening.
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6: Kamala Harris is, frankly, a radical pro-abortion activist. She received an F on the scorecard Susan B. Anthony, Pro-Life America. She opposes the good work of pregnancy help centers that do try to help pregnant women in need.
7: I think the global flood is very important because it's what a lot of people scoff at today. The evolutionary conventional science community scoffs at it. They consider me a non-scientist the moment I admitted I was a creationist.
8: And so the conflicts will continue because they don't know the Savior, Jesus Christ. And without Jesus, without repentance, without forgiveness of sins, the Israelis will hit, the Palestinians are going to retaliate, and vice versa, an eye for an eye and a tooth for a tooth.
9: This is what gives us comfort. Not that we follow a God that is up there, out there, beyond the planet, but rather a Christ who is so near to us in the very word that we hear throughout the liturgy, in his great love, giving himself to us to heal us, to strengthen us, to forgive us, and to renew us.
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11: What the 16th century reformers were doing at their time was really not that different from what the early Christians were doing in their time. The early Christians encountered errors and heresies that were flourishing in the church, and they would gather, they would evaluate them in light of Scripture, and then they would reject those things that were errors. And that's exactly what the 16th century reformers were doing. It was a long time coming. It did not take overnight for the papacy to introduce all kinds of errors during the medieval church, and so it would take a little while to correct those errors as well. Greetings and welcome to Issues Etc. live on this Friday afternoon, August the 9th. I'm Todd Wilkin. Thanks for tuning us in. It's part two of our series on Lutheran identity with Dr. Gene Edward Veith, author of the book Embracing Your Lutheran Identity. Then a little later, it's This Week in Pop Christianity. We'll talk about Charity Kalstrup on God's Purpose and Healing with Pastor Chris Roseborough, Fighting for the Faith. Dr. Gene Edward Veith is retired provost and professor of literature at Patrick Henry College. He'll be serving next year as adjunct professor at Luther Classical College. He previously served as culture editor for World Magazine. He's director of the Chronic Institute at Concordia Theological Seminary, Fort Wayne, Indiana, and author of numerous books, including the Issues Etc. Book of the Month for August, Embracing Your Lutheran Identity. Dr. Veith, welcome back.
4: Oh, good to be with you again.
11: So let's pick up where we left off chronologically. We've kind of gone through the early church under the Roman Empire. How did the mainstream of Christianity, ironically, lead to the various heresies of the time?
4: Well, some of the heresies, again, also started in the time of the early church, and they too came to the fore once Christianity was legalized, and they competed with what became the Orthodox Christians on who would define Christianity. And so that new freedom led to more freedom of unbelief, freedom of distortion, and also a kind of a syncretism of trying to blend Greco-Roman philosophy with Christianity in a way that denied kind of a biblical understanding of reality. The example of that were the Gnostics, who believed that the physical world was an illusion. And so God didn't really create the universe because the physical universe is evil. Only what's spiritual is important. Christ didn't really come in the flesh because the flesh is evil. And so he was a spirit who came. Anyway, all that reflects some of the Greek Platonism of the time, but also some of the kind of Eastern views that came into that were part of the empire. And we still see some of these views in Hinduism and Buddhism, that this physical world is an illusion. Anyway, so all of those came to the fore, and an important task of the church was to sort them out using Scripture, under the guidance of the Holy Spirit, and to get its beliefs straight and to define an orthodoxy against all of the heretical versions of Christianity that were going on then.
11: What are the heresies of today?
4: Well, a lot of them are the same, to tell the truth. For example, Gnosticism, the view that the body doesn't matter, that my true identity, to use identity talk, that's me, my spirit, and that somebody can be born into the wrong body. and that the body isn't a part of me. And so this leads to transgenderism and all the other things. One school of Gnosticism taught that you can really live any way you want because what you do in your body doesn't matter. It has no moral significance. And so in ancient Rome, there was a lot of promiscuity and homosexuality and all kinds of things, all by very spiritual people, supposedly, because they believed that the spirit is just inside me and a matter of my inner knowledge, and that when my body dies, my spirit will go to another realm. So the same rejection of the body that we're seeing today goes right back to that old Gnostic heresy. But we see it in other ways. Even in the church, Gnosticism had a foothold in the church, and it's never really left the view that says, for example, that the sacraments are not important because the sacraments are material, and Christianity is a spiritual religion. And so how can you Lutherans talk about baptism as you do the Lord's Supper? How can an infinite God give us his body and bread and wine? One of the things about Lutheranism, as scholars have talked about, is one of its themes is that God reveals himself through physical things that he has made, and he uses those to reach us because we are physical beings. And so that's another aspect, I think, of Lutheranism and the Lutheran confession that can help us to resist the Gnosticism of our day, to recover a vigorous kind of sacramental theology and the word of God, that God actually reveals himself to us in a physical book, in actual human language that we can read, and that the Holy Spirit is working through that when we do, or when that word is preached in the divine service. Again, God makes himself very tangible to us in a way to get through to us. But other heresies, the Arians, that Christ is just a human being, another created being, that's very common even in a lot of the mainstream liberal seminaries today in a lot of Protestant churches. And I think there are some new ones, the idea that life has no meaning, that the physical world is all there is, the other extreme to Gnosticism, but also a heresy. Those who deny supernatural reality, that just think this natural world is disclosed by empirical science, that's the only reality there is. That's another heresy of our time that even the Romans wouldn't take seriously. Again, existentialism, the idea that there is no objective meaning in life, so we create our own reality, as the postmodernists do. That is related to the Gnosticism because it denies the physical reality, the idea that the self is what, that we all construct what's real for ourselves. That would be new, but it's still the same kind of mistakes that they made back then. Still the same importance that the church navigate through all of this. Again, the church has a much bigger understanding of truth than the different heresies, which often grab on to hold a part of the truth, but they don't have the whole thing. Christians say, yes, the spiritual world is real, and also the physical world is real. They're both real, and they're in relation to each other. Again, that addresses both the spiritualists who only think spiritual is real and the naturalists who think only the physical world is real, but shows the limitations of both of them. So both of them will be mad at Christianity for opposite reasons, but that's because we have a bigger truth that they're missing. So again, these things have come back to us, and studying that time of the past can help us, I think, recognize some of these old heresies have come back.

0: prophecies, both past and present?
1: Well, one of the things I do in this book, one of the questions I ask, I take the Nicene Creed, and we look at the parts of it and ask, okay, which heresy is this line refuting? And you can go through it and see that each part of it has sort of an opposite that some people believe then and believe now, believe in God, the Father Almighty, maker of heaven and earth. Well, today there's certainly people who deny that there is a creator of heaven and earth. That's one heresy. You know, you can go through the belief that Jesus Christ is true God and true man. Okay, that's the big Nicene question of addressing, you know, who is Jesus? Is he just God? Some people at that time thought he was just God. The Gnostics said, oh, he is God for sure, the spirit God. The Arians thought he was just man. Well, he is true God and true man, God in the flesh. Anyway, that you see how the church answered that in such a wonderful way in that creed, and you can take it part by part by part and see all the heresies that it discloses. So when we say the creed in church, used to doing that, we do it every Sunday, a lot of us just rattle through it, and yet if you stop and reflect about what it's doing, we're confessing the Christian faith, and we're also denying all the heresies that have attacked it and continue to attack it now. And so it still has that relevance and that applicability.
0: Why did the Roman Empire fall?
1: Well, historians have been studying this for a long time, but basically the reasons they come up with is that Rome was plagued with poor leadership, political polarization, economic problems, and moral decay. All of which sounds very familiar today, which is why it's helpful as we think of our Christian identity, Lutheran identity, to look at this period because it's very relevant to our own times.
0: What happened to the Christian church after the fall of Rome?
1: Well, when the barbarians moved in, and the Vandals started vandalizing everything, burning the libraries and destroying the great buildings, it was a time really of pretty much anarchy because there's no longer a central authority, which Rome had, central legal system and created law and order. It was a period of chaos, really, that lasted for about 400 years. But the church was the only institution really to survive because the church had an organization and presence in every village, the parish priest there. And so the church did a lot to hold things together, to keep the civilization going, despite all the barbarians plundering and destroying things outside. You know, the biggest things they did was to keep learning alive. Behind the walls of the monasteries, the church was still operating schools, keeping literacy going. The monks would copy books. They copied Bibles especially, but also the great books of the Greeks and the Romans. They preserved that through this time of barbarism. And again, I think of now, I think of things like classical education movement, the classical Christian schools and homeschools, the classical Lutheran schools that are going on right now. That's what they're doing, keeping alive our heritage in the midst of a barbarism that's rejecting everything in the past, creating a kind of a moral and intellectual chaos. But the church, again, is playing its role of keeping civilization going.
0: It's part two of our series on Lutheran identity with Dr. Gene Edward Veith, author of the book Embracing Your Lutheran Identity. When we come back, how did the so-called Dark Ages become an evangelistic opportunity

0: just hoping that people will embrace their Lutheran identity, because this is especially important today.
1: Dr. Gene Edward Veith, author of our Book of the Month for August, Embracing Your Lutheran Identity.
0: The story that I trace is a story of Lutheran confessions, the Lutheran Church almost being wiped out time after time after time, and then God intervenes and brings it back.
1: Learn more about Embracing Your Lutheran Identity at issuesetc.org.
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1: Welcome back to Issues Etc. Dr. Gene Edward Veith is our guest. It's part two of our series on Lutheran identity. Dr. Veith, how did the so-called Dark Ages become something of an evangelistic opportunity for the Christian church?
0: Well, one of the themes of this study that I put together is that every time the church, and every time Lutherans in particular, are at their lowest point, something happens to bring them back. And what happened in the so-called Dark Ages, whereas the barbarians were destroying and plundering and creating chaos, the church sent missionaries to the barbarian tribes and eventually converted the barbarians. And once the barbarians were converted, Christianity started to have its influence again. And they toned down their violence and their brutal customs, and they became civilized. And I know historians say, well, the barbarians had their civilization too. Well, yes, but they adopted what became European civilization thanks to the church. And it was an evangelistic opportunity for Christians, as you say, because these people needed the gospel. And when they heard the gospel, they responded to it and it changed them.
1: Tell us about some of the missionary evangelists of that time.
0: Yeah, well, we always think of, when we think of missionaries, we think of, you know, Americans or Europeans going out into, you know, third world countries to take the gospel. But really, all of us in our heritage long ago, if you're of European descent, unless you were Jewish, I suppose, came to faith because of the work of missionaries. And this is true of the European nations and the language groups that were prominent then. In my book, I talk about St. Patrick. He's probably the most famous, bringing Christianity to Ireland. St. Gregory, bringing Christianity to England. One of my favorites is St. Boniface, who brought Christianity to the Germans. There's some great stories about all of these missionaries. St. Boniface went to Germany, and he was in an area where the people worshipped the tree of Thor, this huge, magnificent tree that was sacred to the thunder god Thor. And so Boniface went up and started chopping it down. And the people just knew that Thor was going to throw his hammer and blast him to smithereens. That didn't happen. And as he was cutting it down, a wind came up and blew the tree over. And that convinced that group of Germans that the Christian God is much more powerful than their gods. And they asked to be baptized, and they were. And St. Boniface took the wood of that tree and built one of the first churches in Germany. Later, he was killed. He was attacked by bandits who saw he's in a wagon with very intricately carved boxes, and the assumption was that they must be filled with gold or silver treasure, but they contained Bibles. But the bandits attacked Boniface. He held up one of these Bibles or Christian books that contained Bibles and other writings, and between him and the barbarian bandits, you know, attacking him with their axe. And he was killed. He was martyred. And a lot of these missionaries were martyred. They're martyred for their faith and for their desire to spread the gospel. And the interesting thing is that you can go today to Germany and see that Bible that St. Boniface had, and you can see the cuts in it due to the axe that they used to kill Boniface. But it's a great story, and that's part of the Christian story and part of the church's story.
1: Talk about the rise of the Holy Roman Empire. What was it?
0: Well, you had these different ethnic groups, these different barbarian groups that eventually became Christian, as I said. One of them was the Franks, a Germanic group that came in and conquered what was in Gaul. But then it's because of the Franks, they started calling it France. France, Franks, Frank. You can see the connection to this day and to the Olympics today. But the Franks became Christian, not because of a missionary, but because the king, Clovis, married a Christian woman, Clotilde. And because of her influence, he adopted Christianity, and then most of the Franks did too. Anyway, the Franks grew in prominence. A big issue that the church faced and that Europe faced was the invasion of the Muslims. Islam grew and swept all through Middle East and Northern Africa and then into Spain, and then it invaded France. But one of the Franks general, Charles Martel, Charles the Hammer Martel, defeated the Muslims and they retreated and basically saved Europe from Muslim domination. So the Franks were very powerful, and Charles Martel became king, and then his grandson named Charles, and he became known as Charles the Great. And he was the French king that united the other tribes under a single authority. And then he did things like conquer the Saxons. They were a pagan people. His method of evangelism was to say, you either have to be baptized or I'll kill you. And some of the Saxons accepted death, but many more of them were baptized. Again, I don't recommend that as an evangelism technique, but somehow it held, it clicked, and Charles sent churches to teach the Christian religion more carefully. I mean, that's how the Saxons got to be Christian. Martin Luther would be a Saxon. The founders of the Missouri Synod were Saxons. And so we see that powerful influence go on through the ages. Anyway, after conquering much of Spain and Italy and Germany and France and Switzerland, Belgium, Charlemagne was crowned by the Pope to be emperor, the Holy Roman Emperor. And the thought was that this was a restoration of the Roman Empire. 400 years earlier, the last emperor was deposed by the barbarians. But now it's starting up again. And this created an institution that would last for many centuries, and it would become really important in the Reformation too.
1: What was life like during the medieval period, and what was the church's role at that time?
0: Well, during the Dark Ages, when the barbarians were rampaging, there'd be local warriors who would build a stronghold, what we would call a castle, and the peasants around would run into the castle when the barbarians were coming, and the warrior would protect them, not just in the castle, but he'd organize them into a militia, and they would fight the barbarians. And that social institution, the lord in the castle and the people round about, became kind of the basis of what we call the feudal system. And it was very hierarchical as it developed. And you had three estates. You had the nobility, the consisting of, as they said at the time, those who fight. Those who fight and those who rule. Again, the earls and dukes and barons and kings, and all of those had different hierarchies. Some were higher ranking than others. But that was one group of people. That was one of the estates. Then you had those who worked. The peasants did all the work, pretty much. Also the craftsmen, and eventually there was sort of a small middle class growing up from traders and others. Very small, but didn't matter how much a trader might make, he was still a commoner and had no say in what was in the ruling of the country. So those who fight and rule, those who work, and those who pray. And that was the church. And the church, again, very hierarchical. You had the laity, who were members of the other estates, and you had the priests, you had the monks and the nuns. Above them are the bishops, above them are the archbishops, above them are the cardinals, and above everybody was the pope. And the pope ruled sort of like an emperor. And if you wanted to become a member of the churchly estate, you took vows of celibacy, promising not to get married or have children, vows of poverty, that you wouldn't work in the normal way that most people had to, and vows of obedience, only being subject to the church authorities rather than the nobility, the secular authorities. And the church and the pope claimed temporal rule. The pope claimed rule over everyone, including the kings, including the nobles, including the emperor, because it was the pope who crowned the emperor. And so the church became a different kind of institution than it was in the biblical time or in the early church or even the Dark Ages, really. And as far as what life was like, there was very little or no social mobility. If your father was a peasant farmer, you'd be a peasant farmer. If your father was a shoemaker, you'd be a shoemaker. If your father was a noble, you'd be a noble. If your father was a king, you'd be a king. So it was very structured, very highly organized. The main method of social ability, actually, though, was in the church, because a peasant could join the churchly vocations, become a priest, maybe rise to become a bishop, maybe rise to become an archbishop, maybe become pope. You know, women too had a lot of social mobility when they became a nun. And some of the abbesses held great property and are very influential. But that was life in the Middle Ages. In some ways very impressive, in other ways very oppressive. But it was a time when the church exerted an influence and a power that's never had before. And a lot of people would like to continue that. But what happened, it made the church more of a secular institution because its focus was on ruling this world rather than its true spiritual purposes.
1: 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I'm Todd Wilkin. We're talking with Dr. Gene Edward Veith about our book of the month for August, Embracing Your Lutheran Identity. 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We'll discuss the negative effects after the rise of the papacy next.

0: do not wait until you're directly impacted or someone you love is directly impacted before finding it worthwhile to take a firm stand in the truth, both biblically and, again, objectively.
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0: Which is exactly what I did. I'm ashamed to say it. That's exactly what I did. I waited until I was negatively and personally impacted before I deemed it a worthy cause. I saw the harm, the severity, the trajectory of where we were going if we didn't have people who take a stand. So don't do what I did. If we do, it'll be far too late.
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0: Welcome back to Issues, Etc. Dr. Gene Edward Veith is our guest, part two of our series on Lutheran identity. Jumping back into the history, Dr. Veith, what were the negative effects of the rise of the papacy?
1: Well, again, the church was secularized, the papacy was secularized. All of the church offices, from the pope and the archbishops and the bishops, they all had their own castles on their own land. Even the pope had his own army and would sometimes go to war with other nobles who wouldn't do what he wanted them to. And that threw off, I think, the church's focus. But probably even worse, by the way they defined the authority of the pope, it really made it possible for a human being to add doctrines to the church or even change doctrines. Now, part of the problem was people didn't have Bibles as much as they do now. As they said, Bibles were copied by the monks, so they were very rare and expensive, and a lot of churches didn't even have Bibles. Luther talks about the first time he ever saw a Bible was when he held one in his hands when he was studying for his doctorate. The library at his university had a Bible, and he held it, and he just read it voraciously, and was so excited to read God's Word. But so the church really drifted away from the Scriptures, from God's revelation, and even worse, drifted away from the gospel, and this medieval Christianity became more of a religion of salvation by works. You had to merit salvation by your good works or your spiritual exercises, playing down what Christ has done for us. Now, the gospel wasn't completely eliminated. When you look at the writings of that time, you do see some beautiful description of the gospel in the liturgy, especially. You know, they sing the Lamb of God who takes away the sin of the world. In the sacrament, take ye, this is my body, this is my blood poured out for the remission of your sins. The gospel was there, and people came to faith in it. But the official teachings, and what the church was doing, really was obscuring that.
0: How did the abuses of the medieval church set the stage for the Reformation of the church?
1: Well, one of the innovations that they had in the medieval church was the penitential system. Now, they believed in baptism, but they believed baptism erased all of your sins up to the moment of your baptism. And most were baptized as infants, so it basically washed away original sin. But the sins that you do afterwards, what are we going to do with that? Now, Lutherans teach that baptism covers all of our days. We continually are going back to our baptism. But the way it was taught back then, your sins that you have to be treated separately from your baptism, you had to confess each sin that you did in front of a priest. And then the sin could be absolved, just like we have confession and absolution, either privately or also, though more commonly, collectively at the beginning of every divine service. But the way it was done in the medieval church is you weren't just absolved of your sins the way we are on the basis of Christ's sacrifice. Every sin had to be paid for. So you had to do something to satisfy the sin. Maybe it was say the Lord's Prayer 10 times, say 12 Hail Marys, or do the rosary a certain number of times, and that could let the priest absolve you. But here's the thing. Even sins that were absolved, as they were taught in the Middle Ages, had to be punished. Now, if you were absolved of a sin, your sin wouldn't send you to hell, but all sins would send you to purgatory. And purgatory was thought of as a realm of punishment for sin that was just like hell. This is the way they described it back then, except it was temporary. Hell is eternal damnation. Purgatory, you're just there for a limited amount of time, but that time could be very great. At the time, it was taught that for every sin you committed, you had to spend 7 years in purgatory. So in the book, I have an exercise for the class discussing it and say, okay, let's do some purgatorial math. Say you're a pretty good person that only sin once a day. Okay, how many years in purgatory do you have to stay? Well, 7 years. Okay, so how many would you have to stay in purgatory in a year? That gets into the thousands. If you live to be 70, how much time can you expect to spend in purgatory? And it comes to like 178,000 years in the fires of purgatory. Now, people believe this, and it's such a burden, the church developed ways you could get out of it. And these were the indulgences. The Pope started indulgences with the Crusades, designed to free the Holy Land from the dominance of the Muslims. And if you go on a crusade, you would get an indulgence and you could go right to heaven. And if you died while fighting the Muslims, you could go straight to heaven. And so you had a kind of a holy war, very similar to the Muslims' holy war, the jihad, that still goes on today in the terrorist circles, that if you die killing the infidels, you'll go straight to paradise. But then they started giving indulgences for doing certain holy works, venerating certain relics. You could get 100 years if you say a prayer before this relic, or if you do this spiritual exercise, you might get 1,000 years off, or whatever. Then there came the idea of, let's just sell indulgences. By this time, the church had gotten very worldly and temporal, and the popes needed money, and the popes wanted to build St. Peter's Cathedral, beautiful building still there, decorated with the art of Michelangelo and the Sistine Chapel, the whole bit. That was paid for by selling indulgences. So it's a long story that we get into in the book, but there's an indulgence sale in Germany, and that pricked the conscience of a young monk named Martin Luther. He wrote out 95 theses why the indulgence system is not valid. Now, other people, thoughtful Christians, could see the scam, making money by selling indulgences, by these threats that they make of spending hundreds of thousands of years in purgatory. When you read Chaucer, a retired English professor, he has some hilarious sections of the pardoner who makes his trade by selling indulgences. And it's obvious Chaucer and his audience are just ridiculing it. When you read Dante, the Divine Comedy, he's attacking the sale of indulgences. But when Martin Luther did the same, he nailed the 95 Theses against indulgences on the church door, inviting a debate. He was a university professor at that point. He said, well, let's just talk about this. Is this really valid? But by this time, the printing press had been invented. And the printing press printed hundreds and thousands of copies of the 95 Theses. And in just a short time, it was translated into all the major languages of Europe. And Rome felt, oh, we've got a problem here. We've been making a lot of money on indulgences. This is attacking us where we hurt. We got to do something about this. We got to silence this monk. And that was the catalyst for the Reformation.
0: We will talk a little bit more about who Martin Luther was, especially in the early Reformation, with Dr. Gene Edward Veith after the break.

0: 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In the Wittenberg Trail feature, Felix Locke writes about his journey from reliance on sincerity and knowledge to a reliance on Christ. 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

0: Welcome back. I'm Todd Wilkin. This is Issues Etc. It's part two of our series on Lutheran identity with Dr. Jean Edward Veith, author of numerous books, including the Issues Etc. 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Dr. Veith, you had mentioned the reformer Martin Luther. Give us a little biography. Who was he?
1: Well, he was a young monk who took the medieval system very seriously. It would seem that a lot of those who pray, people in that estate, did not take it nearly as seriously as Martin Luther. You know, they would do things like, okay, well, I have to have a vow of celibacy, but that just means I can't get married. So it's a lesser sin to go to a brothel, to a prostitute. At least I'm not married. That would really be bad. And so a lot of the people who pray didn't take it that seriously, but Luther took it really seriously. He felt a great weight of his own sinfulness, and he talks about living in fear of God. Now, he was a professor at the University of Wittenberg, and one of his jobs was to lecture on the scriptures. And while he was preparing a lecture on the book of Romans, he came to that passage about how we are justified by faith, not works, by faith in Christ. And he discovered the gospel. And he talks about just his joy in that. In the meantime, we don't know exactly when this experience he had with the gospel happened. There's some reason to think it happened after the indulgence controversy. But in any event, he looked at people in his parish, because he was also a pastor, and he saw poor people giving a week's wages, that was how much an indulgence cost, to buy themselves an indulgence to get out of purgatory. Because these were really special. These would get you out of purgatory completely. So you get to go to heaven instead of spending 178,000 years in purgatory. And then they were transferable. So you could also buy them for your father, for your deceased grandfather, for your children. And many of these peasants who are just having trouble surviving in that time were spending all their money on this. And it was so wrong. And he knew that that's not how we're saved. And so he posted his theses. And then the theologians came after him. And he wasn't trying to start a new church. He was trying to, develop reform the existing church. And the problem is, in the debates, one thing led to another. The theologians sent after him to interrogate him, and followers of the Inquisition, they'd ask, well, why don't you believe in indulgences? And Luther would say something like, well, there's no basis for those in the Bible. He'd say, well, but the Pope has authorized these indulgences. And Luther would say, well, but the Bible has a higher authority than the Pope. And then there's heresy, heresy. Look what he's saying. If there are no indulgences, how do people deal with their sins? How do they escape punishment for their sins? Luther says, well, because Christ took all of their sins themselves, and he paid the penalty. And so if we're in Christ by faith, by baptism and the Lord's Supper, by the Word of God, by faith, then he has atoned for our sins. And we're not saved by our merit, but by the merits of Christ. Well, heresy, heresy, he's attacking good works. And so this one issue grew and grew and grew, until finally it was an issue of the authority of the church, Where is the authority? Is it the Pope or is it God's word? What is the message of the church? Is it salvation by works and our own merits, or is it the gospel, salvation by the merits of Christ? And soon all of these ramifications came together and the Reformation broke out.
0: You mentioned that Luther's 95 Theses landed him in trouble with the church and with the papacy. What particularly about those theses brought this trouble?
1: Well, I think because he was appealing to the authority of God's word over and against the authority of the Pope. And that's something the Pope and the existing church could not tolerate, could not allow. And of course, God's word, if you accept that as your authority, there's a lot of other things that are going to have to go and have to be changed. And, you know, Luther is often accused of creating a new church. Catholics to this day blame him for that. He was trying to reform the church. But instead of accepting the criticism, which thoughtful Catholics were already agreeing with, people like Dante and Chaucer and many more, instead, the Pope excommunicated him.

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0: 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It's part two of our series on Lutheran identity with Dr. Gene Edward Veith. Dr. Veith, tell us about this meeting called the Diet of Worms.
1: Well, this again was the Holy Roman Emperor. The Pope told the Emperor to deal with this heretic monk, but some of the Emperor's own, the other nobility, such as Frederick the Wise, who was the Elector of Saxony, the Emperor was actually an elected position. It wasn't hereditary like kings were and nobility. It was actually elected, but only about, I think, eight people got to vote. And one of them was the Duke of Saxony, Frederick the Wise. And that was Luther's prince. And that was where he was over where Luther lived. And so Frederick the Wise, I think, was seeing the value of what Luther was saying. And so he would not give him over. So the emperor called a diet. A diet is when all the nobles come together, the nobles under the emperor's authority. It's kind of like a senate, and they would use these diets to discuss problems, make plans, figure out how to address things that came up. So at Worms, there was a diet, and the emperor required Luther to attend, gave Luther a safe conduct, but he was going to deal with this apparent heretic. So Luther came up, and as part of the diet, a prosecutor from Rome was there, basically said, "Father Luther, have you written these books?" By now, there's a big table full because Luther kept writing about other aspects of the Reformation. And Luther was told, your only option is to, if you acknowledge them, do you recant them? He said, yes, I did. I've written all of these. Do you recant them? Do you take them back? Now, if he did, then fine, the books would be burned, and possibly Luther would get off. But heretics were burned at the stake. That was the punishment for being a heretic, and that's what Luther had been charged with. So anyway, Luther had a period, was given a period of reflection to decide what to do, and finally he, this one man before the emperor and all the nobility, had to say the famous words, unless I'm convinced by the word of God, I cannot or can't anything. And the famous comment he apparently made, here I stand, I can do no other. And he was standing on the word of God. And some people call this an Archimedean moment in Western history. Archimedes was the great Greek physicist and engineer who developed the theories of the lever and who said, if I had a lever long enough and a place to stand, I could move the world. Theoretically, that's true, but of course, there is no place to stand, so he couldn't actually move the world. And, you know, it's like, can you change yourself? How can you change yourself? You are yourself. You know, we don't have a place to stand. But Luther actually had a place to stand, not on himself, on the word of God. And he really did move the world.

0: world on that basis.
1: So talk about how the Reformation was not only theological, but also a societal change.
0: Well, if the Word of God is going to be central, Christians needed to have access to the Word of God. And so Luther, when he left Worms, he was apprehended by a group of knights, and his friends thought, oh, this is the end. He's going to be taken and killed. But they were actually knights from Frederick the Wise who spirited him away to protect him from the emperor's knights. And he was in Wartburg Castle. And during this time where he was in hiding, he took on the job of translating the Bible into the language of the people, into German. And he did. And again, the printing press was invented. So the printing press started printing out hundreds and thousands of these Bibles. Other countries started their own translations. And so the Bible really could be placed in every home. And it basically was in the Protestant countries, even in the peasants. Now, the problem was that most people didn't know how to read. So that meant that Luther had to open schools to teach people literacy. And so there, people were learning how to read. And the schools he started were not just Bible reading schools. He added the other elements of a classical education. So they're learning how to use their minds, their intellect, math, music, reading and writing. And once you can read the Bible, you can read anything. And once you can read anything, you have access to all kinds of other knowledge in whatever field it is. And once you have a good education, you can use your mind in all kinds of creative ways. And so you started to have social mobility. As a peasant who can read, they could rise, and a peasant who could think creatively, start their own business, start their own enterprises. And eventually, that medieval hierarchy started to break down. Luther also taught about the priesthood of all believers and vocation. It isn't just church work. It's a vocation from God. Having a family is a vocation from God. Your everyday work is a vocation from God. Your citizenship. Anyway, Luther came up with his own theology of the estates. Again, the medieval estates were those who fight and rule, those who work, and those who pray. Luther's view of the estates, or three estates that God created for human flourishing, are the family, the state, the nation, and the church. And so under Luther's system, we're members of each of those estates at the same time. So everybody works. Everybody prays. Eventually, everybody rules. Now, that would take a long time. That would take some more centuries to develop. But that is the source of really our Western democracies and free states. So you had suddenly social mobility, huge rise in the middle class. Society was changed really forever.
1: Dr. Gene Edward Veith is retired provost and professor of literature at Patrick Henry College. He'll be serving next year as adjunct professor at Luther Classical College. He previously served as culture editor for World Magazine, director of the Cranach Institute at Concordia Theological Seminary, Fort Wayne, Indiana, and author of numerous books, including The Issues, Etc., Book of the Month for August, Embracing Your Lutheran Identity. Next time we'll be talking with Dr. Veith about the presentation of the Augsburg Confession. Dr. Veith, thank you.
0: Okay, you're welcome.
1: Pastor Chris Roseborough, Fighting for the Faith, joins us for This Week in Pop Christianity. On the other side of the break, we'll talk about Charity Calstrip on God's Purpose and Healing.

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0: The time of the Reformation was a great upheaval, not only in the theology of the church and its practice, but also in the politics of the world, which was very closely tied to that theology. And theological differences became differences that led to war, to bloodshed, to, well, one of the greatest wars in European history, the 30 Years' War. Welcome back to Issues Etc. I'm Todd Wilkin. Joining us for part three of our series on Lutheran identity, exploring Lutheran history, Dr. Jean Edward Veith, retired provost and professor of literature at Patrick Henry College. He'll begin next year serving as adjunct professor at Luther Classical College. Previously served as culture editor for World Magazine. He's director of the Cranach Institute at Concordia Theological Seminary, Fort Wayne, Indiana, and author of numerous books, including The Issues Etc., Book of the Month for August, Embracing Your Lutheran Identity. Dr. Veith, welcome back.
1: Thanks. Good to be with you again.
0: We pick up at a very auspicious moment in Lutheran history, the presentation of the Augsburg Confession. Take us to that event.
1: Yeah, well, in my book, I have a chapter 5, Here I Stand, about Luther mainly. And

0: there was one person against the whole empire. But now, 9 years later, the Reformation has gotten going. And a number of regions and a number of principalities and rulers have adopted the Reformation. And so in 1530, the emperor called another diet, which is kind of like a senate for the empire, where all the nobles come together to make decisions. And the emperor wanted to settle this religious dispute. He had bigger problems. The Muslims were invading Europe. And from the emperor's point of view, the fate of Christendom is on the line, and he needed all of his people, all of the members of his empire to work together to defeat the Muslims. And so he wanted this diet to settle the religious controversies. So he told the Lutheran princes, say, okay, look, tell me what you believe, because he'd heard so many different things, and the enemies of Luther were spreading all kinds of distorted accusations and saying they believe this and that, which weren't even true. So he said, just tell me what you believe, and let's think through it, and let's see if we can deal with this. So at this Diet of Augsburg, Augsburg is the city where it was being held, the Lutherans got together and figured, okay, what will we tell the emperor? Now, Luther could not go to this diet because he had been declared an outlaw by the Edict of Worms from the last diet. So Melanchthon took up the task of just writing out in a very clear way, distinct articles, what it is that the Lutherans believed in. And this became the Augsburg Confession, because all of the Lutherans agreed to this. Yes, this is what we believe in. Now, it showed the continuity of Lutheranism with the church of the past, as we talked about last time. This is not a new church. You're trying to reform the existing church. And so it stated clearly what is the same, where the differences are, where the reforms needed to take place, and it was just a very good statement. So at the Diet of Augsburg, on June 25th, 1530, the princes presented to the emperor what's called the Augsburg Confession. They read it out to the emperor and to everybody. And it wasn't just that they read it, and to the emperor, it really didn't sound that bad. He didn't accept it, but it was not the inflammatory, revolutionary thing he was told to expect. And the princes, too, talked about how this is what they believe. At the diet, one of them, the Margrave of Brandenburgs, told the emperor, "Before I let anyone take from me the word of God, I will kneel and let them strike off my head." And that really moved the emperor, who was just now learning German. He was a young man from Spain originally. And he said in his broken German, "No, dear prince, not cut off head, not cut off head." And the point is, here, it wasn't just Luther saying, "Here I stand." Now it was a group of nations, a group of rulers, many people, representative from cities all through the empire, saying, "Here we stand." And in many ways, that presentation of the Augsburg Confession was the beginning of Lutheranism, not just as the acts of one person, but as a coherent movement that was involving more and more people who were becoming part of it.
1: What was the Radical Reformation?
0: Well, once the Reformation got going, there were a lot of people who said Luther didn't go far enough. In fact, I still hear this today from people of other theology. So Luther was good in what he started the Reformation, but he didn't go far enough. There's a lot more that needed to be changed. including some that didn't want to start a completely new kind of church, a new kind of religion from scratch, throwing out everything.

0: everything that had gone before. And this happened, really, you begin to see it when Luther was coming back from Worms. He was in hiding at the Castle of Wartburg, busy translating the Bible. In the meantime, back in Wittenberg, it was degenerating into chaos. And a lot of the more radical Reformation really had its, was let loose. The radical reformers typically at that time said, well, we don't need the sacraments. Some of them went so far as to say, we don't need the Bible. The enthusiasts believe that Christ dwells within and the Holy Spirit dwells inside us, which in a sense he does, but from that they concluded, so the Holy Spirit will tell me what I need to believe and what I need to do. I don't need a Bible. That's from the old religion. That's from the old Christianity. And of course, that kind of enthusiasm means God within, not just liking something a lot. And you see some of that in modern Christianity too, in the Pentecostal movement or charismatic movement, focusing on the God within. And so while Luther was holed up, there were riots, people tearing down the decoration of churches, taking down the crosses, destroying the baptistries, breaking the stained glass windows, and then assaulting priests and assaulting nuns. And it was chaos. And Luther came out of hiding precisely to put down this. But that sense that Luther hadn't gone far enough became really a theme of later Protestantism. And you see many different versions of it, from the Baptists, the Reformed, the Charismatics, and you see the rise of other Protestant denominations who took that principle to different extremes themselves. But what Luther was doing, as the Augsburg Confession showing, was reforming the church, not starting from scratch. His criteria was what points to Christ? What is in accord with God's word? And by those criteria, he did change a lot of things. And the other Lutherans were changing a lot of things. But much of it was still similar to the past. He didn't throw out the creeds. The creeds expressed truth. He didn't throw out the liturgy. He reformed the liturgy, made changes. But much of the liturgy is what proclaims the gospel of Christ, the Lamb of God who takes away the sin of the world. And yet other groups, the radical reformers, took that much further in a lot of other different directions.
1: How did the Reformation affect the worship of Christians?
0: Well, Luther's principle was to take away everything in worship that pointed away from Christ, but to retain everything that did point to Christ. Take away everything that's not in accord with God's word, but to retain what is God's word. And much of the liturgy is just quoting God's word. Much of it just right from the Bible. So Luther, the approach to worship was to eliminate prayers to Mary and prayers to saints and references to merit and to purgatory and the like. But that left the basic true core of it. He would translate the liturgy in the language of the people. At first, it was still in Latin, and in many circles, even later, parts of it could be in Latin, especially in university cities where Latin was the common language of the university. But he translated the liturgy into the language of the people. He also introduced congregational singing. In the medieval approach to the liturgy, they would have a choir singing, but the people, the lay people who would come in, they really had very little to do. They would sit there, and the high point for them was not even receiving communion, because for lay people, they only receive communion maybe once or twice a year. It was the elevation of the host. They would show the host the consecrated bread, and the people would kneel, and there were devotions associated with that. But only the priests would receive it, usually. And in any case, only the priests would receive Holy Communion in both kinds. In other words, receiving not just the bread, but the wine. Lay people could be given the bread, but for some strange reason, they were denied receiving the blood of Christ. And one of the big changes that had such an impact on the lay people was that they could receive both the body and blood of Christ as Christ instituted his supper for all of us. And of course, the worship had a different meaning. That in the medieval church, worship was an act that we perform to God. The priest was actually sacrificing Christ again in Holy Communion and offering that up. And it was a merit to go to worship and to receive the sacrament. Luther and the Lutherans restored the theology that in worship, we're not offering anything to God. God is giving his gifts. In communion, Christ is giving us his body and blood shed for the remission of all of our sins. That's him giving gifts to us rather than us doing something for him, to getting good with him. So the language changed, the meaning changed, different elements changed. But basically, as the Augsburg Confession itself says, we celebrate the Mass, that is the traditional liturgy, with more reverence than is common in other circles. And so Christian worship was one of those things that Luther retained. And of course, the big difference with the Radical Reformation was the rejection of the sacraments, or downplaying them to just, they're just symbols, or they're just something that we do to obey God because it says to do it in the Bible, but it doesn't do anything, receiving the sacraments. We don't really get anything as such from the sacraments. But Lutheranism continued to be a sacramental Christianity. And really that became the big dividing wall between Luther and then the other Protestants who had come.
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1: Welcome back. I'm Todd Wilkin. This is Issues Etc. Dr. Gene Redwood-Beath, author of our Issues Etc. Book of the Month for August, Embracing Your Lutheran Identity, is our guest. We're talking about Lutheran identity and history. So, Dr. Beath, talk about the rise of early Baptist, or what they would have called Anabaptist theology.
0: Yeah, well, what happened with the Radical Reformation, first of all, Luther, was some really radical ideas, not only in theology, but in living out the life and living out one's life. And this was the time of the peasant revolt, and a lot of the enthusiasts would go out and talk to the peasants saying, the Lord told me to tell you to rise up and overthrow the nobles, and we'll own everything in common, and we'll set up a perfect society, and then Jesus will come back. And so battling ideas like that, but it resulted in a kind of mini revolution almost, the peasant revolt. And the medieval Catholics were saying, see, that's what Luther's preaching. That's what this Reformation does. It completely throws off all order in society. But Luther sympathized with the grievance of peasants, but he told the princes, no, you've got to establish order. And so you had this really brutal put down of the peasant revolt. But after that, especially among a lot of the peasants, they gave up their desire to completely take over society. And then some of them instead set up separate communities. They were still interested in the social gospel. They can't change the whole world or the whole nation. Many of them formed kind of communities of believers. And instead of being violent, because the peasants rose up and thousands of people were slaughtered by the peasants. And when they rose up with their pitchforks and scythes, they killed their masters and burned the castles. But this new group chose pacifism instead. And this is the origin. Some of the early Anabaptists were the ancestors of the Amish and the Mennonites. Another group came to England, and it's the English Baptists that would come over to the Americas later and be such an influence on America. Basically, the Baptist theology, whether they were kind of the communal Baptists or the more individualized Baptists like the English Baptists, despite their name, these were the ones who did not believe in baptism more than about anyone else. They were called Anabaptists, which means to baptize again, because they did not believe in infant baptism. Most people at the time were baptized as infants. With Anabaptists, what makes you a Christian is not your baptism, but a distinct conversion experience, where you're a sinner for a while, and then you come to an experience and a decision for Christ. And that conversion is the key, just like it is in American evangelicalism. Baptism, once you have a conversion, then you can be baptized, not because you're getting God's gift through baptism, but because it's God's command. It's an ordinance, not a sacrament. And so you're baptized after you become a Christian because God tells you to, and that marks your entrance into the church. So conversionism, the rejection of sacraments, the Baptists did have a strong view of the Bible, unlike some of the other more extreme enthusiasts. But they also believe in what's called soul competency, the idea that each soul, each Christian, is competent to interpret the Bible for himself or herself. So they don't have creeds. They don't have the historic liturgy. And each Christian can kind of draw their own doctrines and their own theologies, really, from the Bible, because this is kind of a remnant of the old enthusiasm. The Holy Spirit that indwells you on your conversion makes you competent to just interpret the Bible for yourself.
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0: Welcome back to Issues Etc. I'm Todd Wilkin. We're talking about Lutheran identity with Dr. Jean Edward Veith, author of the Issues Etc. 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Dr. Veith, what is the difference historically between the Reformation and Reformed theology?
1: On one sense, the way a lot of Lutherans use it, we kind of lump all non-sacramental Lutherans, which is basically non-sacramental Protestants, which is basically everybody but us, we call them Reformed. But more precisely, Reformed became the preferred term from Calvinists. And just like evangelical was the word that Lutherans wanted to be called by, and then other people took over that word and turned it into something else, the Reformed, that's the preferred term used by Calvinists, even today, even though it has some other meanings. Now, Calvin was kind of the next generation of reformers after Luther. And the Calvinists agreed with Lutherans about a lot of things. The solas, faith alone, grace alone, scripture alone, Christ alone. They agreed that God does everything for our salvation. They rejected decision theology, unlike the Baptists and others. And Calvinists value Luther. They even want to claim Luther as one of their own. But there were some big differences. Calvin was a very learned individual. He was also very rationalistic. And in the Reformed tradition, they would take the Bible and kind of turn it into a system that followed reason. For example, both Lutherans and Calvinists believe that in God's grace, we're saved by grace alone. So for Calvinists, if you weren't saved, okay, Lutherans look at grace as God's unmerited favor. We're not saved by what we deserve, but by God's sheer goodness to us. But Calvin took grace and interpreted it as a matter of God's will, to the point it got that God chooses whom to save, and he also chooses whom to damn. Now, but then he took it in an even more extreme view. Since not everybody is saved, and it's not our will, Christ must have only died for the elect, for the ones who God chose. Now, the Lutheran said, well, yeah, but the Bible clearly says several times, Jesus died for the sins of the world, not just for a few. And so in the discussions, the Calvinist will take these two groups, two statements of scripture. There are many scriptures that do talk about election, that God chooses whom to save. There are also scriptures that talk about whosoever will may come. Well, the Calvinist take those paradoxes, which Lutherans accept. We go by the word of God. And if there's something that sounds contradictory, it's not really contradictory because it's something beyond our understanding. It's in the mind of God, which we can't comprehend. We are to take the word of God exactly as it's spoken. But the Calvinists have to explain away part of what the Bible says to support they're content leaving what they want it to say. You know, later you had another group of Reformed, the Arminians, who taught that salvation is a matter of choice. So they did the exact same. They took whosoever will may come and threw out everything about election. And so the Lutheran critique of the Reformed is that although you say you believe in the Word of God, and everything is based on the word of God, in practice, you're following the authority of human reason, trying to make it all make sense. And when you do that, the gospel is at stake. One, you're not really following the word. Two, you're encouraging people to think of their salvation in terms of their election rather than Christ. They're saved not so much by the cross, but by God's choice. And in de-emphasizing the cross, you're de-emphasizing where comfort really is. So the Reformed often worry, am I really a Christian? Am I really saved? Am I of the elect or not? And I'm saying, well, you can tell if you're elect if you do good works. So they look at their works, which brings back the whole salvation by works and the whole despair that Luther struggled with before. The problem is they want to have the solas without the sacraments. Luther said to somebody who was struggling with this, am I saved or not? Am I really a Christian? He said, look outside yourself. Were you baptized? Yes. Well, that was God claiming you. That was Christ making you his own. You've been baptized. You received the Lord's Supper? Yeah. Well, in the Lord's Supper, Jesus is giving you personally his own body, sacrifice on the cross, his own blood poured out for the remission of your sins, as he himself says of it. So believe those words. You're a Christian. It's your faith. Anyway, there's still a big controversy between the Reformed and the Lutherans, but it still falls pretty much along these lines.
0: Dr. Gene Edward Veith is our guest. It's part three of our series on Lutheran identity. We'll talk about how the success of the Reformation led to war with the Holy Roman Empire next.

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5: Welcome back. This is Issues Etc. I'm Todd Wilkin. Dr. Jean Edward Veith is walking us through our series on Lutheran identity. Dr. Veith, how did the success of the Reformation in many ways lead to war with the Holy Roman Empire?
6: This is my favorite part of the book when I got into this. And I think it's an important part of Lutheran identity to know about this. And yet very few Lutherans know about it. So I think that's a high point of what I wrote that people really appreciate. When Luther died, the emperor finally decided just to put an end to the whole thing. He would use military force to crush the Lutheran princes and to reimpose Roman Catholicism. He'd been generous, he'd been open, he tried this and that, but nothing he did could bring these Lutherans into line. So finally he decided, after Luther's death, and they didn't have the leadership that they did, as they did with him, he was just going to end it. So he built a great army. The Lutheran princes, they organized into what was called the Small Called League. The Small Called Confession is in our Book of Concord and our Book of Confessions on the principles they agreed on, but he was going to put it down, Lutheranism down by force. And one of the Lutheran princes, Duke Maurice of Saxony, Duke of Saxony, he had a lot of squabbles with some of the other Lutheran princes. I mean, they weren't getting along for various reasons. And the emperor told Maurice, if you come in on my side, I'll give you the electoral Saxony. That was the one ruled by Frederick the Wise and by other great Lutheran rulers. You can be the elector, and you have little Saxony. This will give you big Saxony too, and you'll have all of that land. Plus, you'll get to be an elector, which really gives you a lot of power because you're one of the ones who elect the emperor. And so when it came to the war, Duke Maurice betrayed his fellow Lutherans, and he actually fought for the emperor. And because of that, the Lutherans were completely defeated. And the emperor moved in. Lutheranism was utterly defeated. The emperor reimposed Roman Catholicism. He imposed what was called the Augsburg Interim, transitioned things away from Lutheranism. Okay, ministers could still be married for now, but then after this generation dies out, no others would be. There are a few concessions like that, but basically Lutheranism was finished. And that was it. And the Lutherans, what do we do? And some said, well, we'll still hold on to our beliefs in secret. Others said, including Melanchthon, no less, that we'll have to compromise. Well, we can still have our beliefs, but we'll compromise with the Catholics on these areas. Others said, no, we're not going to compromise at all. And many of those were put in prison. But it looked like Lutheranism as a movement was completely vanquished. But then Duke Maurus repented of what he did. He saw people he cared about being hurt. He realized as Catholicism was reimposed in Saxony, in his Saxony, that, hey, this isn't what I want. Even I did everything for the emperor. You're going to change my church too? Well, yeah. The people called him a Judas, which he knew in his heart was true. He had betrayed his fellow Lutherans. He'd betrayed Christ, really, like Judas did. But the emperor knew to reward Duke Maurus, who was a really great soldier, great general, even though he's only 26 years old. There was one holdout of the Lutherans, and that's the city of Magdeburg. And he said, I'll give you, Maurus, an army of mercenaries, and you can have the honor of finally destroying this last Lutheran stronghold. So he gave Maurus this big army, whereupon Maurus used the army to attack the emperor. And this one duke and his army defeated the whole empire. Not only that, he chased the emperor completely out of Germany and took over his lands. And he said, you won't get your lands back until you legalize Lutheranism, put my friends out of jail, and give us the freedom to follow our faith. And so it did. The emperor finally took back the Edict of Worms, which outlawed Lutheranism. He retracted it. He revoked it. He legalized Lutherans, and he let them have their church and admitted that they were Orthodox Christians. That's such an amazing story, because over and over again, as I trace in this book, Embracing Your Lutheran Identity, Lutherans are brought low, sometimes completely defeated, completely discredited, but then something happens, and what it is, it's God brings it back to life. And here, through a single individual, the very one who brought calamity to the Lutheran movement, which would have ended it, by law and gospel, he was converted again. The very one who almost destroyed it was the one who brought it back stronger than ever and gave it status into the empire. And so that story of Duke Maurus, to me, is just priceless, both as just a very interesting drama as it unfolded. Should make a movie about it. But also as an example of very human people, fallen, sinful human beings. You know, we have grudges in the church, and we have bickering and controversies and things that really hold the church back sometimes. But it's also in the ordinary workings of law and gospel, the people keep being brought back to Christ. In this case, the whole Lutheran movement came back after going through and suffering that cross they had to bear of the Lutheran interim. How are we going to live when our movement is outlawed and we've completely lost everything? It's just an inspiring story about how God brings that back.
7: Talk about the Augsburg settlement.
6: Well, this is in 1655 when the emperor made peace with the Lutherans. And there's some, he legalized Lutheranism. He did not legalize the Reformed. The Calvinists were still illegal. He did not legalize Anabaptists. They were still illegal. They accepted Lutheranism, defined as those who accepted the Augsburg Confession. And it added some kind of curious things that would have a big impact later. To settle the religious controversy, the emperor did not grant religious freedom, but started the principle of whose realm his religion. So every prince, if the prince were Catholic, in his whole country would be considered a Catholic country. If the prince were Lutheran, then his whole country would be Lutheran. If the prince was Catholic and then changed to Lutheran, then his whole country would have to change to Lutheran. So it was investing a lot of religious authority in the rulers of each of these little countries. That would have various implications coming on, and not all of them good ones. For example, the rise of kind of state churches and kind of the political control of churches. That would become an issue later. But it sort of helped define these little principalities as little nations unto themselves, and it gave rise to the nation state. Under the feudal system, nations weren't separate countries in the way that they are today, but they were different holdings of different rulers, which often went over different cultural or ethnic or religious boundaries. And so you start to see an important development in the rise of the individual nation state. But the Augsburg settlement, again, was a step in the development of religious liberty and nations that were to come. But in the short term, it put Lutheranism on a par with Catholicism in the empire as both legitimate Christian religions.
7: Dr. Gene Edward Veith is retired provost and professor of literature at Patrick Henry College. He'll be serving next year as adjunct professor at Luther Classical College. He previously served as culture editor for World Magazine, director of the Cronach Institute at Concordia Theological Seminary, Fort Wayne, Indiana, and author of numerous books, including The Issues, Etc., Book of the Month for August, Embracing Your Lutheran Identity. 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
6: Oh, thank you.
7: Well, as the church remembers Mary, the mother of our Lord today, we will enter a conversation with Dr. Jeff Gibbs of Concordia Seminary about Mary, the mother of Jesus, in Matthew's Gospel.

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5: At the center of our campus is Kramer Chapel, and there's a reason for that.
0: Issues Etc. guest Dr. Arthur Just.
5: Because it is the heartbeat of Concordia Theological Seminary. 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Joy in worshiping, joy in studying theology. Concordia Theological Seminary is all about the joy of being in Jesus.
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6: I'm just hoping that people will embrace their Lutheran identity, because this is especially important today.
0: Dr. Gene Edward Veith, author of our Book of the Month for August, Embracing Your Lutheran Identity.
6: The story that I trace is a story of Lutheran confessions, the Lutheran Church almost being wiped out time after time after time, and then God intervenes and brings it back.
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7: Kamala Harris is, frankly, a radical pro-abortion activist. She received an F on the scorecard. Susan B. Anthony, Pro-Life America. She opposes the good work of pregnancy help centers that do try to help pregnant women in need.
8: I think the global flood is very important, because it's what a lot of people scoff at today. The evolutionary conventional science community scoffs at it. They consider me a non-scientist the moment I admitted I was a creationist.
9: And so the conflicts will continue because they don't know the Savior, Jesus Christ. And without Jesus, without repentance, without forgiveness of sins, the Israelis will hit, the Palestinians are going to retaliate, and vice versa. An eye for an eye, and a tooth for a tooth.
10: This is what gives us comfort. Not that we follow a God that is up there, out there, beyond the planets, but rather a Christ who is so near to us. In the very word that we hear throughout the liturgy, in His great love, giving Himself to us, to heal us, to strengthen us, to forgive us, and to renew us.
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0: The estimates of the dead between the combatants and the civilians run as high as 8 million. The 30 Years' War was one of the most destructive conflicts on the European continent. It saw half of the German population depleted, and it was in many ways tied to the Reformation and the Counter-Reformation. It marked a turning point in European history, but also a turning point in the ongoing Reformation of the Church. Greetings and welcome to Issues Etc. live on this Friday afternoon, August the 16th. I'm Todd Wilkin. Thanks for tuning us in. We are in part four of our series on Lutheran identity with Dr. Jean Edward Veith. We'll spend some time with Dr. Reed Lessing of the Center for Biblical Studies at Concordia University, St. Paul, Minnesota, talking about the righteous in the Book of Psalms. And then it's part 30 of our series, Kids Have Questions, with Pastor Jonathan Connor. Dr. Jean Edward Veith is retired provost and professor of literature at Patrick Henry College. He'll be serving next year as adjunct professor at Luther Classical College. He previously served as culture editor for World Magazine. He's director of the Cranach Institute at Concordia Theological Seminary, Fort Wayne, Indiana, and author of numerous books, including The Issues Etc., Book of the Month for August, Embracing Your Lutheran Identity. In the first three parts of our Lutheran Identity series, we talked with Dr. Veith about the history of Christianity before the Reformation and the early Reformation. Let's pick up with his answer to my question, what sparked the 30 Years' War?
6: Yeah, now the 30 Years' War is another incredible story I get into in this book. Just 63 years later, another big conflict between the Holy Roman Emperor and the Protestant world. What sparked it was an incident in Bohemia, present-day Czechoslovakia, in the city of Prague, which you can still visit today. In fact, you can still go to this place where this happened. Prague had become very Protestant, specifically of the Reformed variety. And so here were all these Reformed city dwellers. They had a new king, King Ferdinand, who was a Catholic. And Ferdinand sent representatives to the city council of Prague to inform them that as of now, we are reimposing Catholicism. You may no longer have Protestant churches. You may no longer teach these Protestant things. Instead, we're going back to the old religion, to Catholicism, where the city council members took these representatives of the king and threw him out the window. This became known as the defenestration of Prague. Fenestra is Latin for window. To defenestrate someone means to throw them out the window. And amazingly, they survived, even though it was a couple high stories. But Ferdinand was not pleased. Then Ferdinand, a little later, was elected Holy Roman Emperor. And one of his priorities was to take revenge on the Bohemians, people of Czechoslovakia, and the city council of Prague for insulting his emissaries like they did. And so he got his army together. Bohemia got its army together. There was a Catholic League. The emperor called on other Catholic regions to come join them for the fight. Bohemia had a Protestant League, treaties with other Protestant powers, including Lutherans. And so it built and built and built until it was this huge, huge war. In many ways, it was the First World War because it involved Spain, was the big power on the emperor's side. Spain, by this time, was getting the wealth that it stole from the Americans and using that to hire armies, to hire mercenaries, and to assemble big forces. And it soon engulfed all of Europe, certainly. And it was a terrible, terrible war. Again, the emperor's priority was just to eliminate the Protestants. And it was very cruel. It was very deadly. The city of Magdeburg that I talked about a while ago, that staunch Lutheran stronghold. The emperor's forces surrounded Magdeburg. They broke it through its walls, and they put to death everybody in that city for the crime of being Lutheran. Men, women, children, even babies were slaughtered in this most horrible bloodbath. Here were ordinary Lutherans who literally gave their lives for their faith. And again, it looked like the Lutherans and the Protestants as a whole were beaten until Gustavus Adolphus, the very devoutly Lutheran king of Sweden, who wasn't part of the empire, in a way he had no direct interest or involvement in the issues, he came down from Sweden basically to defend Lutheranism and the Protestant faith and to save Protestantism against the empire. And Gustavus was not only was he a devout Lutheran, he was a military genius. And specifically, he was the one who first figured out how to use firearms effectively in battle. Up to this time, armies fought in big squares with these long spears called pikes, and they would ram into each other and push through and impale each other, and then one square would break and people run away, and then their other cavalry would come and cut them down with their sabers. Firearms were invented, but the early muskets took forever to load. And so at first they would have a line of musketeers. This is where the three musketeers come in. Those stories are from the 30 Years' War. And as the enemy squares would approach, your musketeers would get one shot, and that could do some damage, but then they would run behind the squares because it took about a few minutes to load their weapons again. But what Gustavus Adolphus did was to use lighter weapons that could be loaded more quickly, but he would line up like six lines of musketeers. The first line would fire and then fall back. Second line would step up, fire, fall back. The third, then the fourth, and the fifth. And by then, the sixth line, that gave them time to reload. They could fire. And so they set up continuous fire from their weapons. And that just devastated the spear carriers on those squares coming up with their pikes and their spears. Gustavus also did a lot with cannons, and would use cannons to blast those tightly packed groups of troops, and it was just devastating. Anyway, Gustavus, with tactics like that and many others, he defeated one of the empire's generals after the other, and he really saved Lutheranism. He kept it from being wiped out by military violence. And he was finally killed in battle. Swedish troops still stayed in it and were still a big factor. But really, the tide was turned, and Lutheranism and Protestantism more generally were saved thanks to this Lutheran layman who knew how to use the new technology of the time. And it was brutal, but Gustavus was also a very Christian leader who developed other things in military and the history of military, like supply lines. Before him, armies basically lived off the land. And so if you were a peasant living out in the countryside and an army came through, you knew they were going to take everything you had, even if it was your own army, even if they were the ones who were on your side. But Gustavus knew that was wrong. He wouldn't let his men pillage or live off the land. He developed supply lines and a lot of elements of the modern military. But the point is, he was Lutheran and one of the greatest military minds in history. And again, God used him really to preserve the Lutheran movement.
0: How did the 30 Years' War end?
6: Well, after Gustavus died in battle, it lingered on for a while. For one thing, the King of France, who was also Catholic, as it was a Catholic country, he turned against the emperor. And so the King of France fought on the side of the Protestants. Anyway, by then, kind of the religious origins of that war were kind of forgotten. And it was a matter of what land does each side hold and who would get to control it. Finally, in 1648, after 30 years, started in 1618, the emperor just said, okay, look, this is not worth it. And they had all sides get together at a town called Westphalia, and it ended with the so-called Peace of Westphalia, a big peace treaty to resolve it. Now, the Peace of Westphalia did have a lot of important changes. It kept the principle that the ruler got to determine the religion of the country, but it did give religious freedom to people who were subjects of that ruler but had a different religion. They were allowed to practice their faith. So if you were a Lutheran and lived in a Catholic country, you were allowed to have your churches there, even though the official religion of that country was Catholic, and vice versa. If you're in Lutheran countries, Catholics were allowed. It's a huge step in religious liberty. A lot of the power of the emperor was given instead to the diets. And so it was the diets, again, the representatives. They were nobles, but they were representatives. They began passing laws. It wasn't just a matter of the emperor's decree. That was a huge step towards later kind of representative government that we enjoy. Calvinism was legalized. Not the Baptists or others. So Lutheran and Calvinism, Lutheran and Reformed, were

0: to look to the Peace of Westphalia is really the beginnings of the modern nations, because one of the principles was no ruler should interfere with other countries. They could rule their own country, but you can't interfere with others. And so that was a big step towards the idea of national sovereignty, which helped, again, to develop towards the kind of nation states that we have now. And so finally, the religious wars were put to an end after terrible carnage. Now, they estimate that from 4.5 to 8 million people lost their lives in those 30 years, which was a lot, although it wasn't anything next to our modern wars, where World War I, I think 11 or 14 million people died. In World War II, I think 60 million people died. But still, it was a horrible thing. And it had another effect. People did not want any more religious wars. They didn't want their religion to be so tied up with politics. They didn't want the religion to be something that matter of killing somebody else or fighting to prevent from them killing you. And there's sort of a reaction against that kind of religion to something that they wanted, something that would be more peaceful. And this became a step in the Enlightenment, unfortunately, which reacted against organized religion and posed problems of its own.
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0: Oh, thank you.
1: We will be discussing the righteous in the book of Psalms with Dr. Reed Lessing next.

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0: The story that I trace is a story of Lutheran confessions, the Lutheran Church almost being wiped out time after time after time, and then God intervenes and brings it back.
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2: Kamala Harris is, frankly, a radical pro-abortion activist. She received an F on the scorecard that Susan B. Anthony, Pro-Life America. She opposes the good work of pregnancy help centers that do try to help pregnant women in need.
3: I think the global flood is very important because it's what a lot of people scoff at today. The evolutionary conventional science community scoffs at it. They consider me a non-scientist the moment I admitted I was a creationist.
4: And so the conflicts will continue because they don't know the Savior, Jesus Christ. And without Jesus, without repentance, without forgiveness of sins, the Israelis will hit, the Palestinians are going to retaliate, and vice versa, an eye for an eye and a tooth for a tooth.
5: This is what gives us comfort. Not that we follow a God that is up there, out there, beyond the planet, but rather a Christ who is so near to us in the very word that we hear throughout the liturgy, in his great love, giving himself to us to heal us, to strengthen us, to forgive us, and to renew us.
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1: Confessional Lutheranism has survived. It survived its initial period of time, the Reformation. It survived war. It survived the Enlightenment, Romanticism, Pietism, and even the American experience. Why is this? Well, it's because confessional Lutheranism is God's truth. Welcome back to Issues Etc., coming to you from the studios of Lutheran Public Radio in Collinsville, Illinois. I'm Todd Wilkin. Thanks for tuning us in. It's part five of our series on Lutheran identity. Dr. Gene Edward Veith joins us. He's retired provost and professor of literature at Patrick Henry College. He'll be serving next year as an adjunct professor at Luther Classical College. He previously served as culture editor for World Magazine. He's director of the Chronic Institute at Concordia Theological Seminary, Fort Wayne, Indiana, and author of numerous books, including the Issues, Etc., Book of the Month for August, Embracing Your Lutheran Identity. Dr. Veith, welcome back.
0: No, thanks for having me again.
1: Let's talk about one of these eras that confessional Lutheranism has survived, and that is Romanticism. What was this worldview?
0: Well, we talked earlier about the Enlightenment, the Age of Reason. That was in the 1700s mostly. And then in the 1800s, there was a reaction against that, almost in some cases to the opposite extreme. The Enlightenment stressed reason. Romanticism stressed emotion. Enlightenment stressed objectivity. Romanticism stressed subjectivity. The Enlightenment saw the universe and nature as a great machine that we can take apart and understand. The Romantic saw it as an organism. The Enlightenment saw God as a watchmaker God. He created the universe like a watch, like a clock, but then doesn't interfere with it anymore, just leaves it to run. The Romantics, the extreme ones, saw God as being part of all things to the point of pantheism, that nature was God. So one thing that's important for us to remember, as you said, confessional Lutheranism has survived so much. When you study the history of ideas, you see that ideas, dumb ideas, keep changing. At the time, we think they're the only way it is. Right now, we're facing a lot of ideas, postmodernism, secularism, transgenderism. But that's not going to last. There's going to be something else down the pike. Each of these will maybe pose challenges for Christianity, but we can wait, because Christianity, and especially, frankly, Lutheran Christianity, has a way to hold things together. The Enlightenment was right. Reason is important. Romanticism was right. Emotions are important. Well, instead of having one or the other, Christianity has a way of putting both of them in their proper place. And so it's holding a vision of reality that's much bigger and more complicated than the partial human theories that keep coming and going through history.
1: What were some of the kind of unexpected benefits of Romanticism?
0: Well, the Enlightenment rejected the past. The past was all darkness, including Middle Ages, including the early church, including religion that was seen as a part of darkness. Now the light has come on, the light of reason. Now we're enlightened, so we don't need all of that stuff of the past. Romantics, to their credit, didn't see things that way. They rediscovered the past. They're fascinated by history, by the Middle Ages, by the time before them. And the Romantics also cultivated a love and appreciation for mystery, things that we don't understand, things that we can't understand. And one manifestation of all this was a rediscovery of Orthodox Christianity. And you see it in different ways. In England, you have the Oxford movement, a rediscovery of liturgy and sacraments and older Orthodox religion. And it happened in Lutheranism, too. This was a time of a revival of confessional Lutheranism. And so people are human beings. They can't just live with reason alone. There's much more to us than that. But we also can't live by emotions alone. There's a lot more to that. And it's been said by T.S. Eliot, great modern poet who converted to Christianity, that after Christianity was sort of dropped and left behind by our culture, the human mind goes from one extreme to another. And Christianity is what holds that together. And again, I think Lutheran Christianity especially is good at that. And one reason that it can give us a stability that we desperately need through all of these changes.
1: So how did Romanticism, the remnants of the Enlightenment, and a movement called Pietism interact with one another?
0: Yeah, well, on the surface, these appear very different. Talked about the Age of Reason, Enlightenment, the Age of the Subjective, Romanticism. Pietism was a movement focusing on a personal faith, on religious experience. We talked a little bit before about the 1600s, a great age of Lutheran Orthodoxy. Well, some of the Pietists who formed the Pietist movement said, well, what's important is not your orthodoxy. It's your inner personal relationship with Christ and seeing faith in subjective terms, in your conversion, not your baptism, but your conversion. Now, they're right that we do need a personal faith in Christ. The baptism and the sacraments is what gives us that and feeds it and builds it up. So the Pietist, started with a point, and some of the early Pietists still managed to be mostly Lutheran, but soon it drifted away from orthodoxy. It became the view that the church isn't important. First of all, the sacraments aren't important. All that's important is my inner personal conversion and my relationship. Going to church isn't important. The Pietists pioneered small groups where Christians would meet together for Bible study and prayer, and that started replacing the church and its worship and its liturgy and its sacraments and its preaching and teaching. And so the Pietist movement grew up in Lutheranism, and it became very influential. John Wesley, the founder of Methodism, claims to have become Christian through the ministry of a Pietist group, reading Luther, actually, ironically, that taught him the gospel. But soon Pietism took on a life of its own. But here's the thing. The Enlightenment, Romanticism, and Pietism, although very different on the surface, they all had in common the individual mind. What's important in religion and in life was the individual mind. Now, the mind contains a lot of powers. The mind includes reason. And again, some people took the logical powers of the mind, thinking that was the key to everything. The mind also includes feelings and emotions and things the Romantics were emphasizing. And so they went off with that. The mind also has a spiritual dimension, of course. But and the Pietists focus on that, on the religious experience, on religious feelings, on the subjective part of religion. And so ironically, Romanticism, the Enlightenment, and Pietism, for all their differences, actually fed each other into the mindset that we still very much have today. That what's important about your religion or almost everything, political beliefs, economic beliefs, everything is me. How does it affect me? And we make ourselves the arbiter of what is true, what is good, what is beautiful, what theology consists of. So people make up their own theology depending on doctrines they like, and they leave out things in the Bible that they don't like. And so we have this sort of revolution away from the objective realm, including the objectivity of God, the objective truth of his word, of his revelation, to this more private inner experience. And whether somebody puts reason or emotion or even a version of Christianity in there, it's the inner person that is the arbiter of everything.
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0: Welcome back to Issues Etc. I'm Todd Wilkin. We're in part five of our series on Lutheran Identity with Dr. Gene Edward Veith, author of The Issues Etc., Book of the Month for August, Embracing Your Lutheran Identity. The Reformation, in a lot of ways, pioneered a model of education, a classical model of education, in particular higher education, that met with its rival in the person, well, several people, but also that of Friedrich Schleiermacher. Who is Schleiermacher in contrast to the two models of education for us, Dr. Veith?
4: Well, the classical model of education was broad. It was connected. It taught thinking clearly, how to think logically, how to think creatively. It looked at the knowledge of the past as something to learn from and apply and to add to as knowledge went on. And it goes way back into our earliest days of our civilization. And God was really at the center of that early Christian versions of classical education that we saw in the Renaissance and the Reformation and also in the Middle Ages. Theology was the queen of the sciences. Theology is what held it all together, the principle of unity for all of the other kinds of knowledge. Now, with the Enlightenment, the Age of Reason, there came to be the impulse to make reason central to education, but not just reason, specifically, as time went on, science, empirical science as the model and criterion for every kind of subject and every kind of discipline and the only kind of truth that was allowed. Now, I think we talked before about Frederick the Great. He was a powerful, powerful king of Prussia and a great advocate and patron of Enlightenment ideas. He was a patron of Voltaire and many others. Now, his grandson, Frederick William III, was again king of Prussia, very much filled with excitement about the Enlightenment and the new science. He decided to start a new university, the University of Berlin. And he brought together three thinkers of his time. One of them was Friedrich Schleiermacher, who we know now as the father of liberal theology. He applied Romanticism to theology in a very thorough way, saying Christianity is not about truth at all, even truth or knowledge about God. It's this inner feeling of dependence. And everything went through that. But what they came up with at the University of Berlin was a new model of higher education. The so-called German model focused on specializing, okay, whereas classical education was broad and wide-ranging. Instead, you'd specialize in a certain discipline. And they invented, you know, majors and minors and academic departments, and they broke all of knowledge into these narrow little disciplines we have today. More importantly, science was to be the queen of the sciences. And so every discipline had to be scientific. They had to use a scientific method. Even theology. They still needed the universities to train pastors for the state church, but the theology departments began adopting really liberal theology. They adopted the scientific method, so-called, to study scripture. We approach the Bible like any other ancient book, they would say. And, of course, we know miracles don't happen. Miracles are not scientific. So we have to interpret the Bible without miracles. The miracles are obviously legends added hundreds of years later after the events that they pretend to describe. And so we had the birth of historical critical method of approaching scripture, applying science to theology. You had to leave out basically the supernatural, because you can't study the supernatural empirically and scientifically, rejecting revelation, because that's a way of knowing that's not in accord with the empirical method that the scientists use. So Schleiermacher's liberal theology really became more than just his own particular romanticized version of it, but it started a trend that continued today, continued then, and kept accelerating through today. And that became the model, the German university model, with its departments and majors and specialty, highly specialized. You would study one field and know a whole lot about it, but you wouldn't know about anything else, including things that you may also find important. And so in America, the young country, which is founding new universities at a rapid clip, including when new states would come into the Union, the first things they do was to start a state-supported university. They all followed the German model. There were a few so-called liberal arts schools, which were designed to follow more the older model, but the new German university model created something very different. But eventually, even the liberal arts colleges adopted their version of the German university model. The German universities were built for research, and they did some great things in that this became a way to fund the work of scientists in their experiments and in their studies and their new discoveries. And so students would help the scientists with their research. The focus wasn't teaching, is on scientific research. And you still have that in most of the major universities today. But in many ways, it impoverished and limited knowledge, leaving out a lot of kinds of knowledge that are really very important, such as revealed knowledge. It had a big impact on the church, too, because the focus shifted in the way pastors were trained in Europe and then later in America, and in the mindset that this encouraged the subjectivity of religion, the pietist, because, well, okay, I'll study all of this stuff scientifically, but my own faith, that can't touch that because that's inner and subjective. And so, but it also meant the downplaying of the objective truth claims of Scripture.
0: So what was the Prussian Union? How does all this play into that debacle?
4: Well, the same king of Prussia, Frederick William III, who started the German university model. By the way, these Prussian kings were also the fathers and masters and cultivators of Prussian militarism that would later give us World War I and World War II. Frederick William III wanted to gain control over the churches. And in Prussia, there were mostly Lutheran churches and Calvinist churches. He was a member of the Calvinist church, even though he probably wasn't a believer of any kind. But his scheme was to force all the Protestant churches, particularly the Reformed and the Lutheran, into one state church, of which he would be the head, and he would control his state church. So, of course, what that meant was throwing out the distinctives of both Lutheranism and Calvinism and kind of creating a sort of generic, vague kind of Christianity that would be open to this new theologies that Schleiermacher and the universities were putting out. And that was his project. Now, people who really believed in Lutheranism or Calvinism or other thing, but especially the Lutherans, were appalled about this. And they objected when it was dangerous to object to the King of Prussia. Later they said, well, okay, some churches can hold to more of a Lutheran theology and some can hold a Calvinist theology as long as they worship the same. And so I put out a generic kind of worship service. And of course, it completely robbed the sacraments of their meaning and significance as Lutherans understand them, taking away any suggestion of the real presence of Christ in the Lord's Supper, for example. But there's this new way of worship, that a generic worship that everybody had to follow. Now, what that did, though, was make some of the Lutherans who would not go along with that at all, to the point that they were willing to give up their homes, their livelihoods, their extended families, to move, to immigrate to a country where they could find religious freedom. And this became the start of the movement of the different groups from different parts of Germany, but including the ones that came over here and that would end up founding the Lutheran Church Missouri Synod.
0: Dr. Gene Edward Beath is our guest. Your link to Issues, Etc. I'm Todd Wilkin. We're talking with Dr. Beath about his book, Embracing Your Lutheran Identity. You can find this book at our website. 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We will get into the character and the person of Martin Stefan next.

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1: 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Christ Lutheran, Normal, Illinois. First Bethlehem Lutheran, Chicago, Illinois. Hope Lutheran, Sonora, Texas. Lutheran Church of the Ascension, Atlanta, Georgia. Our Redeemer Lutheran, Fayetteville, North Carolina. Redeemer Lutheran, East Englewood, Florida. St. John Lutheran, Champaign, Illinois. St. Paul Lutheran, Emmitsburg, Iowa. Trinity Lutheran, Fort Wayne, Indiana. And Zion Lutheran, Dexter, Iowa. 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Welcome back to Issues Etc. I'm Todd Wilkin. Dr. Gene Edward Beath is our guest. We're in part five of our series on Lutheran identity. You were talking about the Prussian Union before the break, and onto that setting steps the man Martin Stephan. Who was he?
4: Well, Martin Stephan was a pastor in the city of Dresden. He was a great preacher. He was a great spiritual counselor, working one-on-one with people. And he really preached the importance of a confessional Lutheran understanding of the gospel. One of the people he worked with was a young student who was very tormented. He had become a pietist, really, and struggling with his good works and with his guilt and with a sense of sin. And Stephan counseled him to trust in Christ, that Christ has taken away from his sin, not to look at himself, not to look inside, look to Christ. And it just changed this young man completely. The young man was named C.F.W. Walther, who became a pastor, especially important to Lutheran Synod, as we'll talk about. Stephan gathered a group of a number of other congregations and other people really struggling against the new Prussian Union and the kind of theology that was being forced upon everybody. And they resolved, led by Stephan, to immigrate to the United States, where they could find religious freedom, where they could use Lutheran worship and teach Lutheran theology and live as a truly Lutheran church. So Stefan organized this migration. When they sailed over, one of the ships was lost at sea, and everyone drowned on that. But finally, about 635 people landed in New Orleans. They made their way up the Mississippi to St. Louis. Some of them stayed to start a church in St. Louis, Trinity Church, which still exists today. And you can still go there and see it. Others went down and settled in Perry County in Missouri, away south of St. Louis. And these people were mostly students and professional people. Very few of them were farmers, but they built log cabins. They got land. They worked. Many of them perished of sickness and the hardships of the place, but they persevered. And most importantly, they had their church. There were several pastors who came over, and they led a number of congregations of these Saxon immigrants. But then they had a crisis. They had made Stefan their bishop. He was the head of their Lutheran churches. And separately and independently, some young women came forward confessing that they had had sexual affair with Bishop Stefan. Not just one, but then two, I think, originally. And then others were coming forward about his sexual sins. And this was their bishop. This was their leader. This was their teacher. Can you imagine how traumatic that was for the churches? He was removed from his office. He was excommunicated. He always denied his guilt, though. He went across the Mississippi to Illinois, where he led a church, led several churches. His housekeepers, one of the ones who confessed an affair with him, also crossed the river to be with him. But this is devastating. And again, it's ironic that Luther Church Missouri Synod had to face a sex scandal at its very beginning, and they didn't know, what should we do? Was this just a cult that we got into coming over to America after all of this? Is Stefan just a cult leader? Is that what we've come to? A phony? Is all of his teaching, is it fake? But Pastor C.F.W. Walter, he said, okay, let's study the scriptures for help to get us through this. And I came to the conclusion that the church is not based on your bishop or the particular organization. The church is a company of Christians that Christ brings together through his word, through his sacraments. And the company of believers who gather around his word and sacrament, that is a real church. And that's what the church needs to be built upon. And so this group of disillusioned, despairing immigrants really came together and recognized that human sin does not negate the truth of God's word. Rather, it proves the truth of God's word. The sin that keeps ruining, you know, our best efforts. And they turned to this different view of the church, which soon grew into what we know now as the Lutheran Church Missouri Synod. Missouri Synod because it started in Missouri. And that's where the headquarters are to this day, in St. Louis, Missouri. And it's a place that has that history. And in time, other churches, other congregations joined in sharing that conviction, sharing that commitment to the scripture and to the Book of Concord as the correct exposition of those scriptures. And the word of God ended up creating eventually what we now know as the Lutheran Church Missouri Synod.
1: How did this fledgling synod capitalize on German immigration to the U.S.?
4: Well, also at this time, in the 1800s, there were lots of German immigration. Some came for religious reasons. In 1848, there was a big revolution kind of throughout Europe, actually, and especially in Germany, wanting these so-called liberal ideas of democracy and liberty and freedom. 1848 was also, by then, socialism. Marxism had arisen. And so some of them were quite radical, but that revolution was put down brutally. And a lot of Germans left for political reasons. A lot of them left for economic reasons because they knew a peasant in Germany, you could never own your own land. Your land belonged to your master, to your lord. In America, though, even a peasant could get land for free in many places, a lot of land, or at least very cheaply. And so it really was a land of opportunity. A lot of Germans, talking about Frederick Wilhelm III and the Prussian kings, as I mentioned, not only did they, in my view, do damage to education and do damage to the church, they were also militaristic. And in organizing Prussia for the king's wars of aggression all over Europe, Frederick Wilhelm III started the draft. And every young German man from the time he was 20 to the time he was 45 was subject to military service. It was 2 years of training and full-time service, but all the way till they were 45, they were subject to being called up. And these were not wars with great purposes for a great cause. These were wars of aggression for the King of Prussia. And so a lot of German young men, including my great-great-great, however many great-grandfather, left Germany because of that. So there are a lot of German immigrants. What the fledgling Missouri Synod churches did was to send people to the boats. And as soon as a boat would let off its passengers, they'd identify the new Germans in town, invite them to church, invite them to meet their pastor. They'd bring them there. The churches would help the new arrivals get settled, help them to get jobs, help them to get assimilated to where they needed to go and what they needed to do. Because of that kind of reaching out and evangelism to fellow Germans, particularly, these Lutheran church, the Missouri Synod churches, really started to grow.
1: Dr. Gina Veith is our guest. We're in part five of our series on Lutheran identity. He's author of numerous books, including The Issues, Etc., Book of the Month for August, Embracing Your Lutheran Identity. We'll talk about the religious atmosphere in the U.S. when the Missouri Synod was formed next.

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0: Welcome back to Issues Etc. I'm Todd Wilkin. It's part five of our series on Lutheran identity with Dr. Gene Edward B. Over the years, I have fallen in love not only with Martin Luther, but with Martin Chemnitz, Jacob Andre, Philip Nicolai, Johann Arndt, Johann Gerhard, and C.F.W. Walther. Not only is the Orthodox theology of the Lutheran Reformation that persuasive, but the commitment to the Catholicity of the Church. That's from the Wittenberg Trail feature of the Issues Etc. Journal, From East to West, Finding Evangelical Orthodoxy in the Lutheran Church by Joshua Schuping. 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Journal. Dr. Veith, describe the religious atmosphere in the U.S. when the Missouri Synod was being formed.
1: Well, in the land of liberty, in the land of religious freedom, religion and Christianity really did thrive in multiple ways and forms when the Lutherans arrived. The Second Great Awakening with its revivalism and, you know, big tent revivals and a lot of things like that. There are a lot of new religions, new churches, new theologies were sprouting up, including completely new religions like Mormonism and the New Age movement. But among Christians, there were various strains that were really popular at that time. For example, millennialism, the emphasis on Christ's second coming, not just his second coming, but the millennium, the thousand-year reign, alluded to in scriptures. It's taken in many different ways. One group believed that Christ would be coming soon, and then there will be a millennial reign of Christ on earth. But another group, very prominent in America, believed that Christians would set up a millennial age, that Christians would rule, that we'd form the perfect society, rid the world of all evils, and Christians would rule for 1,000 years. And once we did that, that would cause Jesus to come. And of course, that led to various social gospels, various reform movements. Many of these, you know, did some good things, but the focus began sometimes different than on salvation for eternal life in heaven. Not the gospel of Christ, but the social gospels. Again, there are different kinds. Some of them are kind of left-leaning. You had the abolitionists, and some very legitimate Christian ministries were the preoccupation of so many. But then you also had the temperance movement. The main goal of Christianity should be to outlaw alcoholic beverages. And so into this very lively mix, most very foreign to any kind of Lutheran understanding of Christianity. That's what the Lutherans, when they came here, that's what they walked into.
0: Talk about the other Lutherans that were already in America at the time.
1: Well, there were immigrants, not just from England, although that's what we mostly think of when we think of the colonial period. But even before the Pilgrims settled in Plymouth Rock, there were actually Lutherans. Gustavus Adolphus sent a group to make a colony in Delaware. And their purpose, he wanted them to convert the Indians of the area to Christianity. But very early, there were German settlers, especially in Pennsylvania, where they were really encouraged, but also Scandinavian settlers from Sweden, Norway, and Denmark, settling mostly in the northern tier of states, Wisconsin and Michigan and Minnesota and the Dakotas and on west. And all of these were Lutherans, and the Germans formed their own Lutheran assemblies. There was a early settler, the Henry Muhlenberg, came over, who's a Lutheran pastor. He's often called the father of American Lutheranism because he with great energy, established Lutheran churches for all of these immigrants and taught Lutheran pastors and was a big influence at the time. His son, I believe, Peter Muhlenberg, was the famous Lutheran who at the Revolution, he was a pastor. At the end of a sermon, on Ecclesiastes, there's a time for war, a time for peace, and so on. He said, this is a time for war. So revolution was breaking out, and took off his vestments, and he was in the uniform of a colonial officer. And he went on to become George Washington's personal aide and a real war hero. So there were Lutherans all along before the Saxon immigration. Some of them were on the conservative side. Many of them were not. But a figure emerged leading American Lutheran named Samuel Smucker. He argued that for Lutheranism to survive, it has to adapt to American religion, has to adapt to American culture and to American religious preoccupations. And so he started what he called American Lutheranism. Now, this meant that Lutherans should become conversionist, not focus on baptism as the beginning of the Christian life, but on conversion, just like all of the Baptists and the Methodists and the people in the Great Awakening. They should get rid of ideas like real presence of Christ in the Lord's Supper. Americans can't understand that, he taught. So Lutherans need to abandon that teaching. And he went on and on to the point of putting together a revised American version of the Augsburg Confession, leaving out the articles in Augsburg about baptism, the Lord's Supper, confession and absolution, and that we don't need to observe the Sabbath. Sabbath keeping was huge in American Protestantism to a very legalistic extreme. And when the Lutherans would come over they didn't work on Sunday either, but they would go to have picnics and go to concerts with their families or play sports. And that just scandalized most American Protestants. But Smucker said, we need to do that. So it left out the part about what the Augsburg Confession says about the Sabbath. So he was turning. I mean, there's really nothing left of Lutheranism if you leave out baptism, sacraments, confession, absolution, and the Christian freedom that we have in the gospel. He was making Lutheranism into another generic American religion. This is what Frederick Wilhelm III was doing, informing a generic religion for the state church. In America, a lot of Lutherans were doing the same thing, only they were doing it voluntarily. And that tension, that's been a continuous temptation for Lutheranism in America, conforming to whatever is dominant in American religion at any particular time. And Lutherans have always been tempted that way. They always come back. It always reacts against it, but it keeps happening, and it even happens today. And that's one of the things Lutherans need to understand as they develop what a real Lutheran identity is.
2: So with about a minute and a half here, how did the Confessional Lutherans respond to the American Lutheran movement you just described? And we can pick it up next time as well.
1: Well, this is the 19th century, and this was a time of rediscovering Orthodox historical Christianity, and that happened in America too, and not just with Walther and the others. Schmucker's student, Charles Porterfield Crowth, published a wonderful book that's still worth reading today called The Conservative Reformation, pointing out that the Lutheran Reformation was not starting a new church like the Calvinists and Baptists and everyone else was trying to do, but it was conserving what's most important and what's best of historic Christianity, and that includes the liturgy, sacraments, and Crowth became a catalyst for a confessional revival within American Lutheranism that was going on at the same time and kind of to rival Schmuckerism, as it came to be called. Even today, you'll see churches, old churches, and on the cornerstone, you'll see the letters UAC. That stands for Unaltered Augsburg Confession. That identifies them as not following Schmucker, but following the unaltered Augsburg Confession. A lot of Lutherans, old Lutheran churches, you'll see that, but that's an allusion really to that crisis in American Lutheranism sparked by Schmucker. But in many ways, the other things that our church has faced and even faced today is really comes down to that Schmuckerist idea that we should compromise our Lutheran identity to adopt the identity of American religion, whatever that might be.
2: Dr. Gene Edward Beath is retired provost and professor of literature at Patrick Henry College. He'll be serving next year as adjunct professor at Luther Classical College. He previously served as culture editor for World Magazine, director of the Chronic Institute at Concordia Theological Seminary, Fort Wayne, Indiana, and he is author of numerous books, including The Issues, Etc., Book of the Month for August, Embracing Your Lutheran Identity. Next time, we'll continue our conversation on how the confessional Lutherans responded to the American Lutheran movement, and we'll discuss the impact on American Lutherans of the First and Second World Wars. Dr. Beath, thank you very much.
1: Yeah, my pleasure.
2: Issues, Etc. has been brought to you in part this week by Luther Academy. 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Next week on Issues, Etc., we'll get an update on the presidential election from Mark Hemingway. We'll discuss a Christian approach to death and burial with Dr. Kent Burrison, and we'll talk with Pastor Larry Peters about niceness and evangelism. I'm Todd Wilkin. Go

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2: Bahama Mama, Ocean Pacific, Paradise Island. 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Premium snow, epic flavors, lots of love. Tropical Snow, across the street from Collinsville High School at 2134 South Morrison Avenue in Caseyville.
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0: several hundred years after the Lutheran Reformation, a confessional brand of Lutheranism comes to America. It is a rocky start, a very rocky start for some of those Lutherans, and the Lutherans who are already in America at the time are quickly becoming less and less Lutheran. Then comes a world war and, not too long afterward, a second world war. Greetings and welcome back to Issues Etc. It's time to conclude our six-part series on Lutheran identity. Joining us to do so, Dr. Gene Edward Veith, retired provost and professor of literature at Patrick Henry College. He'll be serving next year as an adjunct professor at Luther Classical College. Previously served as culture editor for World Magazine. He's director of the Cronach Institute at Concordia Theological Seminary, Fort Wayne, Indiana, and author of numerous books, including The Issues Etc., Book of the Month for August, Embracing Your Lutheran Identity. Dr. Veith, welcome back.
1: Thanks. Good to be with you again.
0: Last time we were talking about American Lutheranism during the 19th century. Let's pick up on some 20th century events. How did the First World War impact American Lutherans?
1: Well, at the time, the Lutheran Church, Missouri Synod in particular, was really an immigrant religion, mostly from Germany, and the German language was still used. Now, these German immigrants did a good job of assimilating into America for the most part, but the churches still used German. That's because they didn't have hymn books in English or theology works in English. And so the LCMS used German in their worship and schools and theology. And then America went to war with Germany. That Prussian king that we have been talking about developed into the Kaiser, which means Caesar, a German empire led by really the Prussian royal family. These were the ones that the Lutherans and the Germans in general had been fleeing from, whether because of religious liberty like the LCMS or out of political reasons like so many. But now the American Germans were targeted because America's at war with Germany, so there's a lot of suspicion

0: and any expression of German language was considered disloyal. So there were anti-German mobs, churches were attacked, one German was lynched. And the biggest thing, though, was states started passing anti-German language laws. 20 states passed laws against using the German language, and a number of those specifically mentioned religious services. And so that struck right into the heart of American Lutheranism. Now, later on, the Lutheran Church Missouri Synod, using their American rights and liberties that they came here for, sued, and they took their case to the Supreme Court. And in the ruling Meyer versus Nebraska, the Lutherans won that case. So that's discrimination against people. You can't discriminate in America because of what language they speak or what ethnic background they're from, and especially not the use in religious services. So LCMS won that case, but still, by then, they had gone to English as their service, and Concordia Publishing House started putting out English language resources. Churches started having English language services, and really that turned out to be a good thing, really, because now the LCMS could proclaim its truths, its teachings to all of America, and it kind of forced them to break out of that ethnic enclave and become a truly American English-speaking church with a lot more reach and a lot more impact.
1: What were the main challenges to, for lack of a better word, what we could call modern Lutheranism at the time?
0: Well, in the modern era, especially the first half of the 20th century, this was a time that scholars describe as modernism. And it was characterized by the rise of scientific materialism, the view that the physical world disclosed by science is all we can really know for sure. Something can't be scientifically proven, it doesn't exist. So you had a big reaction against religions and supernatural faith of all kinds, the belief in progress, that things are getting better and better, and that old ideas, almost by definition, are wrong and to be rejected. And what that did was create a modernist theology that tried to recast Christianity according to these, quote, modern ideas. And this was the rise of liberal theology. Liberal theology believes that the church should always be changing its teaching in accord with the dominant culture of the time. And what that meant in the early 20th century was, for example, the social gospel. They said, well, modern man can't believe in supernatural and this idea of a heaven, everlasting life. What Christianity needs to do is to bring heaven to earth and focus on not preparing people for eternal life in heaven, but to work on improving society right now, here and now. And so the social, political impulse and political activism of all kinds began to be the main focus of a lot of churches. Another thing was the higher critical approach to the Bible. So while the Bible, it's an ancient book, and we know miracles don't occur because they're not scientific, according to this way of thinking. So we should approach the Bible scientifically, just like any other ancient text. And we can see things that the miraculous elements, like the resurrection of Christ, those must have been added much later after the historical Jesus. So let's figure out what it was then, what the history is, and we can reinterpret Christianity. The resurrection means there's always a new beginning for us. That fit in well with a progress view. And piece by piece, Christianity was drained of its supernatural teachings, and turned into something in accord with what they considered modern thought. And that was a big challenge for all of Christianity. But a lot, one by one, the mainline Protestant churches, Presbyterian, Disciples of Christ, Episcopalian, started adopting that modernist theology. And this became a real temptation for Lutherans too. This strikes at the heart of everything that they teach. And yet the temptation was to go along with the way the rest of American Christianity seemed to be going.
1: How did the Second World War impact American Lutherans?
0: Well, by the Second World War, Missouri Synod Lutherans, people had a German background, but they were really assimilated by then. And there really wasn't anything like the hostility and even persecutions they experienced in World War I. And so American Lutherans joined the war effort. The leader of the Allied command, Dwight Eisenhower, came from a German background himself. German-speaking people were greatly used by the Allies for translation purposes and interrogating prisoners and monitoring enemy broadcasts and intelligence gathering. And so they really found their place in the American cause.
1: How would you describe the post-war Missouri Synod?
0: Well, after the war, soldiers all came back and wanted normalcy, and they just fought a great campaign. They married, they settled down, and they took the Christian foundation of this country very seriously, especially with communism then becoming the new alternative. Americans really turned to the church. But this turned out to be a huge period of growth for Lutherans and the Missouri Synod especially. And a big factor in this was the new medium of radio. Very early, the LCMS bought a radio station, KFUO, still operating today. And one of the programs was by a seminary prof named Walter A. Meyer, who started the Lutheran Hour. Now, this went on to be syndicated, and the Lutheran Hour was more popular. More people listened to the Lutheran Hour than listened to, you know, the Lone Ranger and Jack Benny and a lot of those famous radio shows that were so great at the time. But the Lutheran Hour had a huge, huge audience. And Walter A. Meyer, he was preaching law and gospel. He didn't water anything down. Law and gospel, the scriptures, Christ, addressing contemporary problems, denouncing the evils of the day, including racism and other things. And millions of people would tune in. And many people tuned into the church. Lutheran churches would have a sign. You'll still see these sometimes. Church of the Lutheran Hour. And people flocked to the Lutheran church. Before that, LCMS had a few hundred thousand members. After the war, it grew to 1 million and then 2 million just in a couple decades. I think the Lutherans' use of the media is a part of that. And hey, you, Todd, you're in that tradition. You got your start, I think, issues, et cetera, with KFUO. And you're right in that tradition of the Lutheran Hour and using contemporary media to get the Lutheran message out to people. And now we have computers and the internet, and that's continuing. And that's something that we turn out to be quite good at.
1: It's a huge question, but how would you summarize Missouri's battle for the Bible that really stretches, if you count the history from the early 20th century all the way to nearly the end of it?
0: Yeah, well, I think it's the perennial temptation of smuckerism, what we talked about before, way back in the 19th century. Smucker said that for Lutheranism to work in America, it's got to remake itself so it's like other American churches. And this is a big example of that, and probably the most important. Mainline Protestant churches after the war, they were all growing to one extent or another and had a lot of cultural influence and a lot of respect and a lot of prestige. And the question for Missouri became, do we want to become another mainline Protestant denomination with a generic theology, social gospel, higher criticism of the Bible? Do we want to go that way? They're very successful in the post-war period. That's great growth. And the irony is, in times of success, that's often also times of temptation. And what happened is, in our seminaries, in St. Louis Seminary here, a number of the professors started teaching and using the higher critical approach to the Bible, saying that the Bible is not true, is not inerrant. It's an ancient document. We can learn a lot of good things from it, but we mustn't take it quite so seriously. And when that happened, there were some Orthodox Lutherans who insisted on the truth of the Bible. And it resulted in a big, big controversy, a big split, efforts to get rid of the professors teaching higher criticism and the seminary. Synodical politics got involved, elected an Orthodox president, a President Preuss, Jacob Preuss. It was a time of great tumult in the Synod that had its culminated in the 1970s, just about 50 years ago, with the Seminex walkout. That was when the president was going to be removed to the seminary. And in support of him, 45 faculty members and about 500 students walked out to the seminary, and they formed. Only five faculty members and about 100 students remained. And those who walked out formed a new seminary. They called it the Seminary in Exile, Seminex. And this created a big split in the whole church. And when things settled down, the people who walked out formed a new denomination, the American Evangelical Lutheran Church, AELC. Churches had to decide whether they would stay with Missouri or join this new modernist group. And it was a big schism, and families were torn apart by it. Congregations were torn apart by it. It's still a sensitive issue with some people even today. But the good thing about it, I have to say, the liberals left the Missouri Synod for the most part, which meant that the Missouri Synod came out with a strong commitment to Scripture. I didn't grow up Lutheran. I remember reading about this. I was struck by Francis Schaeffer, big evangelical theologian, cultural critic. He said the LCMS is the only case, because every denomination was facing this battle for the Bible in different ways. In every case, the liberals kept control of the institution and the conservatives left to form a smaller denomination that had to start from scratch. Schaeffer praised the Missouri Synod. He said, this is the only denomination where the liberals left to form a struggling small denomination, and the ones who held to the inerrancy of Scripture kept hold of the institution. And that really struck me. You know, later when I was looking for a church, it really made me look and investigate the LCMS for having pulled that off. But the result, again, the success is often a time of problems. The problems are often end up strengthening the church. I mean, that's happened ever from the persecution of the Roman Empire, the emperor trying to crush the Reformation, the persecution in different countries, and still going on today. And now this, the Seminex ended up strengthening Lutheranism in a way that success couldn't have done.
1: Dr. Gene Edward Veith is our guest. We're concluding our six-part series on Lutheran identity. We'll talk about how the decline of mainline Protestantism affected much of American Lutheranism next.
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1: The Lutheran Witness magazine interprets the world from a Lutheran perspective. 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We are concluding our series on Lutheran identity with Dr. Gene Edward Veith, author of the Issues, Etc. book of the month for August, Embracing Your Lutheran Identity. Dr. Veith, how has the decline of mainline Protestantism affected much of American Lutheranism?
0: Well, that was another amazing thing. The modernist, the mainline said, well, we'll be like mainline American culture, and that's the way for the church to grow and to succeed. But ironically, none of that worked. None of that worked. A church that's no different from the mainline culture, why should anybody bother to get up on Sunday morning to go to a church like that? They already have secularism. Why do they need to go to a secular church? And so the decline of the Protestant mainline has been dramatic. The Presbyterian Church USA, the ELCA, the Evangelical Lutheran Church of America, either way, that walkout and that formation of the AELC was a catalyst for the more liberal Lutheran churches to get together, and they all formed a united Lutheran church, but one really enthralled to modernist theology. And they have diminished radically, dramatically. The Episcopal Church in the United States once was huge. Now it's tiny. And it's all a work of God. But it's due to the fallacy of the modernist theologians. Now, that has meant the Lutherans who have hitched their wagon to that movement have also declined. And that's, I think, what they get. In reaction, though, What we've seen is a revival of American evangelicalism, which does, to its credit, hold to a high view of Scripture, to a supernatural Christianity, and to the gospel of Jesus Christ. And so as mainline Christianity faded into irrelevance, the country turned to an evangelical, more conservative view of Christianity, which flourished for a while.
1: How has the rise of American evangelicalism challenged confessional Lutheranism in the United States?
0: Well, again, it's the Smucker syndrome. Should Lutheranism now, should we become like the evangelicals? Or to what extent should we? That would seem to be easy. They believe in the inerrancy of the Bible like we do. They believe in salvation through Christ. And look how successful they are. Okay, this is back a decade or two ago. Evangelicals are forming mega churches. Lots of people were flocking to them. But that posed some problems for confessional Lutheranism. Evangelicalism downplays the sacraments. You don't become a Christian by being baptized, but by a personal conversion where you make a choice, a decision for Christ. And again, putting the will back into salvation. Evangelicals worship very differently. Because they emphasize religious experience, they want worship that creates a sense of religious experience in the sense of being very exciting and emotional and moving people to make a decision for Christ in one way or another. And they have little patience for traditional worship, traditional hymns. Again, they had their own way of addressing the culture, of becoming like it, to bring in contemporary music and contemporary bands and multimedia presentations. It's very different from the traditional Lutheran worship, which is built around the sacraments of the Lord's Supper, also a sacramental view of God's Word, praying and chanting and hearing and reading and responding with and singing God's Word. That's what brings the Holy Spirit to us, Lutherans say. There are other issues that evangelicals focus more on a subjective experience. And so you had different theologies emerge even there. You had new forms of social gospel, a conservative social gospel, rather than the left-wing social gospel that the mainline was preaching. Now he had a right-wing version of the social gospel, but churches got all involved with politics and thinking that Christianity about reforming the world morally. A lot of the evangelicals were very moralistic to the point of being legalistic. Christianity is about being good rather than being forgiven through Christ. You had other things like the prosperity movement, prosperity gospel, the gospel that if you really have faith, God will reward you financially and give you a prosperous life. That view, the charismatic movement, the idea that the Holy Spirit comes from within, and that's the old enthusiasm that the Reformation, that Luther warned against, the idea that God comes from within, so you turn and look inside yourself for the evidence of Christ rather than the Holy Spirit coming to us from the outside through word and sacrament. So he had all these theological issues, but a lot of Lutherans, again, wanting to feel like they have to be like postmodern Americans, tried to adapt a lot of this. And some Lutherans, even conservative Lutherans, LCMS congregations, you couldn't really tell much difference between their worship and a non-denominational service. That became another of the heritage of the evangelicals, non-denominationalism. The idea that denominations aren't important. The theological distinctions aren't important. Let each person decide what he or she wants to believe. The main thing is we're all worshiping together in this common religious experience. But again, that doesn't work well with Lutheranism. Now, our confessions say that as Lutherans, we uphold the Mass more than anyone else. That is the traditional liturgy. But it also says there's latitude. Worship doesn't have to be the same exactly from place to place. There's some latitude. And some Lutherans, pastors and congregations have brought in some contemporary elements while still holding on to sacramental law and gospel theology. So I'm not saying that's impossible, but this was an issue that Lutherans have had to deal with. And again, it's kind of that issue of Samuel Smucker coming up again. It was, shall we be like the liberal theologians? Shall we be like the evangelical theologians? And, you know, instead of just being, let's be like the Lutheran theologians, it's a constant temptation and challenge to navigate these pressures.
1: What are the current challenges to confessional Lutheranism here in 2024?
0: Well, the good news is the modernism has passed. Now we're in the postmodern era, which brings up issues of its own. Scientific materialism, that's not a big issue. It is for some, but in this new climate, truth is a construction. We construct our own realities, and so we can construct our own theologies. So you have a lot of people who say, well, I'm not religious, but I'm spiritual. They don't want to belong to a religious church or a tradition that teaches a specific thing. The impulse is to create their own, which goes well with non-denominationalism, but it also goes along with the new secularism. People who think they can do without religion altogether. They still want to be spiritual, but it's a self-created kind of spirituality where people believe whatever they want. But that's a challenge to Lutheranism, which believes in objective truth, objective right and wrong, the objective presence of Christ in the sacraments, for example, and the objective truth of what Scripture says. So I think this new secularism, this postmodern secularism, poses a lot of challenges to confessional Lutheranism. At the same time, I think the confessional Lutheranism can speak very powerfully to people with this mindset, because there is a craving for mystery. You don't have to understand everything logically anymore. And our theology is built around mysteries, the mystery of the incarnation of Christ, the mystery of what happens in the Lord's Supper. And that can speak to people. And there are a lot of casualties of this postmodern secularism. A lot of it is a rejection of reality. At the same time, it's hard for them to conceive of things beyond what they can perceive. So, I mean, even constructing your own sexual identity, your gender, even that your body, that's objective, turning away from that. I want to be what I want to be. It's the will that determines everything. I mean, reality always breaks in eventually. And when it does, I think a kind of Christianity that is built around things that are real, even tangible, can speak very strongly, more so maybe than theologies that kind of play into, even unintentionally, that kind of subjective sort of approach to things.
1: Dr. Gene Edward Veith is our guest. We're concluding our 6-part series on Lutheran identity. When we come back, we'll talk global Lutheranism.

0: I'm just hoping that people will embrace their Lutheran identity, because this is especially important today.
1: Dr. Gene Edward Veith, author of our book of the month for August, Embracing Your Lutheran Identity.
0: The story that I trace is a story of Lutheran confessions, the Lutheran Church almost being wiped out time after time after time, and then God intervenes and brings it back.
1: Learn more about Embracing Your Lutheran Identity at issuesetc.org.
2: 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Blessed be the Lord my rock, who trains my hands for war and my fingers for battle. Those serving in the armed forces want LCMS chaplains. We need courageous pastors to bring the gospel and sacraments to those protecting our nation, along with wise counsel and the peace found only in Christ Jesus. If you are between the age of 26 and 43 and have a heart for ministry in the armed forces, call 314-996-1337 or email lcmschaps@lcms.org.
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1: Welcome back. I'm Todd Wilkin. This is Issues Etc. We're concluding our series on Lutheran Identity with Dr. Gene Edward Veith, author of the book Embracing Your Lutheran Identity. Dr. Veith, how would you describe global Lutheranism today?
0: When you look at the post-industrial West, Europe, North America, Australia, you see the rise of secularism, thinking that we can do without religion. At best, it's just a private sort of choice. And you do see the decline of churches. Evangelicalism is no longer popular. Now it's unpopular. And Lutheran churches of trying to be like the evangelical now find themselves really on the outside. But Christianity is booming in other parts of the world. And Lutheranism, in particular, is growing in leaps and bounds across the less developed world, especially in Africa. There are probably more Lutherans in Africa than there are in America, or even almost in Europe, even in the sort of liberal mainline state churches. The biggest Lutheran church now is in Ethiopia, with 10 million people. Tanzania has 8 million. Madagascar has 4 million. There's 77 million Lutherans in the world. That makes us the third largest Protestant tradition. First is the Anglicans due to the British Empire. Then the Baptists, I think, are the 100 million. Estimates are 77 million, but who knows exactly how many that is. Again, the fastest growing church is a Lutheran church in Madagascar. And these churches in Africa and in Asia and Indonesia and Papua New Guinea, these other hotbeds of global Lutheranism, they're not taking liberal Lutheranism. They're not going with that. They hold on to a biblical view of right and wrong, a biblical view of salvation. And these are in some cases, the confessional Lutherans in the global South are sort of re-evangelizing Lutherans in the West. The Bishop of Kenya has been ordaining bishops and pastors for the churches of Scandinavia. That's become so liberal that you can hardly find their Christianity. But now there's a revival of confessional Lutheranisms, even in Scandinavia. And the African churches have been playing an important role in that.
6: Why then is it as important as ever for us to embrace our Lutheran identity today?
0: Well, for one thing, the ravages of the modern world and postmodern world, I think scholars have pointed out, have left many of us without a sense of identity. Breakdown in the family and all the rest. People don't have an identity, and so they try to find an identity, which they really need, in things that don't last, in things that are superficial, but they're looking to race or victimhood or their sex or gender, all these things that they're looking for their identity in that. But we have an identity in our baptism, as we've talked about. Christians have a real identity that goes so much deeper and richer, more satisfying than any of those other things. But even Christians have lost their identity in many ways in the non-denominational world, in the sense that just me, the individual, and God. We need a community for identity. We need a common history for identity. We need common beliefs for identity. And the Lutheran Church is, I think, unique in offering those things, in offering a really strong identity that we can embrace and know we're a part of, that gives us a strength and a foundation to face all of the different pressures and temptations and deceitful ideas of our contemporary time. It keeps us from being blown around by every wind of doctrine, to use the Bible's term. And it's an identity that's not just about being, oh, well, you're in one church among many. No, having this identity keeps us strong in our Christian identity, in our baptism. Baptism, as we said at the beginning, gives us this identity. For those of you who have been baptized, there's neither Jew nor Greek, male nor female, slave nor free. But you have to believe in baptism for that to carry the weight that we need it to today. And the Lutheran perspective in affirming that, yes, you can turn to your baptism and find that identity, it is one that strengthens us, not just in belonging to one denomination, but it strengthens us in our Christian faith. It strengthens us for eternity, and it sets us on a path that will lead to that eternal life through Christ.
6: Dr. Gene Edward Veith is retired provost and professor of literature at Patrick Henry College. He'll begin serving next year as adjunct professor at Luther Classical College. Previously served as culture editor for World Magazine. He's director of the Cranach Institute, Concordia Theological Seminary, Fort Wayne, Indiana, and author of numerous books, including The Issues, Etc., Book of the Month for August, Embracing Your Lutheran Identity. Folks, this book needs to be in the hands of every listener in every Lutheran church and school library. You can purchase Embracing Your Lutheran Identity at our website, issuesetc.org, or by calling Concordia Publishing House, 1-800-325-3040, and request The Issues, Etc., Book of the Month for August, Embracing Your Lutheran Identity, by Dr. Gene Edward Veith. Dr. Veith, thanks.
0: Oh, thanks for having me.
6: In hour two, we'll be looking forward to Sunday morning, according to the three-year lectionary. What defiles a person in Mark 7? 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
7: It's not a question that we often ask, that civilians often ask today in American culture. It's almost assumed that everybody who goes and fights, especially those who fight and die, by virtue just of kind of the action of serving their country or giving their lives for their country, will reap their eternal reward, we think, maybe go to heaven, something like that. Very different than perhaps how the soldiers themselves think about it, because the conscience is severely tested in warfare. Even if the war is clear-cut, simple, just, all of those things, the conscience is still severely tempted for all who participate, especially those who fight. But back in the 16th century, the question of whether or not a soldier can be saved, especially with the revelation of the gospel that had been rediscovered there in the 16th century by Martin Luther and others, was a pressing question. Why is that? And Luther wrote on it. He wrote something called Whether Soldiers Too Can Be Saved. And we're going to talk about that work on this Veterans Day, November the 11th. Dr. Holger Sontag joins us. He's translator of the book Christians Can Be Soldiers. Dr. Sontag, welcome back to Issues Etc.
8: Hi, Todd. How are you?
7: I'm doing well. This is not a question that kind of American civilians ask or even entertain very much about the salvation of soldiers. We simply assume it rightly or wrongly. What is it about the context of Luther's day that he feels the need to answer this question, whether soldiers too can be saved?
8: Well, I think you already put it quite well in your introduction. I mean, with the rediscovery of the Bible, basically in the language of the people, more people had the opportunity to read it. And they read, obviously, also the Sermon on the Mount, where you can find passages like, Christians should turn the other cheek. Obviously, even in the Ten Commandments, it said we should not kill. And, being in the vocation of a soldier, obviously that is, at least for some soldiers, that is part of their job, to kill the enemy and to conquer territory, not to turn the other cheek. And so as people were reading that and reflecting on that, they were thinking, wow, I mean, we should really not only not be soldiers, but we should also not engage in any dealings of this sort in the world. I mean, we should not be rulers. We should not engage in judging other people, because didn't Christ say, judge not, you know? And so they were reading that in a very straightforward manner, one could say, and say, well, since Christ says it, you know, we can't do it. And that caused, obviously, a lot of trouble for people. At the time.
7: So we're talking there in a lot of ways about the more radical reformers, not Luther's
8: precisely,
7: branch of the Reformation,
8: yes.
7: But the radical reformers who said, in essence, Christians have to adopt a quietistic view, and they would have said the Bible forbids military participation. Would they go so far as to say that?
8: Yeah, absolutely. I mean, they would go so far, and as I said, I mean, they would not really recognize the government, or certainly not think it possible for a Christian to be a king or a prince or possibly even a mayor. Certainly not a judge when you think of death sentences that a judge might have to mete out. And they would say, no, I mean, that does just not square with turning the other cheek and, you know, all these other things that Christ lays out there in the Sermon on the Mount, for example.
7: Now, what is different about Luther's approach, both to the scriptures and to that question, wherein he can write this piece, Whether Soldiers Too Can Be Saved?
8: Yes, I mean, Luther obviously also believes in the Sermon on the Mount, and he also says, well, clearly this is Christ's teaching. We cannot set this aside. However, as he knows, and as we as Lutherans know, and specifically, much in theology depends on good distinctions. And the critical distinction here, in this case, is that between us as Christians and us as citizens of the world, in a sense. And that means, as Christians, Christ addresses us in the Sermon on the Mount when he says, you should not swear, you should turn the other cheek, you should not judge. And that is, here we talk about the Christian as a person, as he has no office in the world, just as an individual, if you will. However, when we talk about us as citizens of the world, so to speak, then all of us have offices, have been given offices, offices of service to our neighbor. We could also say as a Christian, we just basically relate to God. We are members of the church. We're governed by the gospel, by God's word. But as citizens of the world, we are citizens, in our case, obviously, citizens of America. But we are also parents, we are children, we are judges. We have all sorts of offices where we are called to exercise authority, if you will, or to exercise obedience, obviously, depending on what our vocation might be. So, in other words, people might say, well, you know, I don't want to be a judge because, you know, I might have to speak a death sentence, or I might certainly not want to be an executioner because I might have to kill somebody. But a more a question that hits closer to home certainly is that, well, what about do you want to be a parent? Where you, you know, certainly are not to be the footmat of your children, but where you are to raise your children, and where you, according to the fourth commandment in a very concrete way, represent God's authority for your children, namely the authority, obviously, to raise them, you know, in the fear and love of God.
7: So Luther begins with the distinction, as he says, between the work and the doer of the work, between the man who, as you began here just a moment ago, the man who holds the office and the office itself. Why is that distinction so important?
8: It is so important because, you know, as we as Lutherans believe, you know, the work needs a good doer to be good. In other words, first by faith in our heart do we become good, we become righteous, because by faith we grasp Christ, who obviously died for our sins on the cross, and so all his righteousness becomes then ours by faith. So we are justified, we become good trees, to speak in the biblical metaphor here. And good trees will become those trees, and are those trees, that bring forth good fruit. And that's where we then talk about all the works that we have been given to do in our vocation. And one of those works could also be the work of a soldier. And Luther, when he talks about the work that we have been given in his book here on soldiers, also distinguishes between the work itself, as it is commanded and commended by God, and the execution of that work. So in other words, any task that we are given in our vocations can be executed either well or not well. In other words, we can either use the office that we've been given for good. We can do the right thing. We can execute our office in the right way, or we can use it just for personal gain and for personal enrichment. And that's where he always, where Luther always points to the soldiers coming to John the Baptist in Luke 3, where Luther always points out, look, I mean, John does not tell them, throw away your weapons, stop being soldiers, just emigrate into the desert and leave all that nasty bloodshedding behind. No, John simply tells them, be content with your wages, and do not commit injustice. So execute the work that God has given you in your vocation. Execute it correctly. Execute it rightly according to God's will. So there, again, we see the importance of distinctions that need to be made so that people are not confused by God's word and totally withdraw from the world and just basically let it go to hell in a handbasket.
7: Luther talks about war itself, and he says people are right when they judge it to be a great plague, but yes. He says it's a plague that prevents worse plague. What's he talking about?
8: Yes, I mean, obviously, given that man is fallen, given that man looks after what he can get from his neighbor, what would be the alternative if we did away with all war? I mean, as you know, and as some of your listeners will know, in 1948, the World Council of Churches came up with a resolution saying that war according to God's will should not exist. And there are many today in the Protestant churches around the world who have basically embraced that and have become pacifists, even among Lutherans, that is, those who say that no war can ever be justified. But with Luther, you really have to ask yourself, if you really take seriously that man is fallen, that man wants to have the stuff that belongs to his neighbor, because he is sinful by nature in one way or another, then we have to ask, indeed, what is the alternative if we all of a sudden just outlawed war and made peace the law of the land? What would happen? And what would happen is that the strong would very easily prevail over the weak, and it would be just a constant warfare. And that's what Luther says. I mean, it's better to have war that is limited in time and in space than to have a war that, at the end of the day, would consume the entire world and not leave anything intact, and that would kill many more people. That would basically be the end of peace and prosperity on this world.
7: When he takes up the subject of, it's kind of a Romans chapter 13 argument where he says, look, if we admit that war is wrong in itself, then we would have to extend that and say that any use of the sword, that would be, keeping of the peace domestically, would also have to be wrong. And it would mean that God himself is wrong to have instituted the sword for the keeping of the peace.
8: Yeah, and that is really a critical point that you're making there, and that Luther obviously made. And that is, he says, well, war, the war that is legitimately waged, that is not just some thing that somehow evolved in world history, and that's just very deplorable that it did, and we would be better off if it hadn't. He says, no, legitimate warfare has actually been instituted by God, just like legitimate authority, political authority, has been instituted by God. And at the end of the day, we can point back again to the fourth commandment, where, you know, those who have authority on earth, and that is obviously the parents, first of all, but then also those who have been in our country elected to those high government offices, they represent God, and they are called to represent him well. Obviously, we come back to, you know, distinguishing the work that can be done well and not well. So there is a very important point to make, that war is not just some deplorable thing, but the good war, so to speak, the just war, in which Christians can in good conscience engage, that is really a gift from God, just like the exercise of justice here in our own country, when we think of police, when we think of courts of law, that all is a great gift from God. But that gift, again, makes only sense if we believe what Scripture says about fallen human nature. If man is basically good, and there's really no reason to worry about what man can do to man, in a bad way, then all these things would really be superfluous, and God would have just either made a good joke or just wasted a lot of time and energy on maintaining and establishing these things in the first place.
7: Dr. Holger Sontag is our guest on this Tuesday, November the 11th, Veterans Day. We're talking about Martin Luther's famous work, Whether Soldiers Too Can Be Saved. 10 more minutes with him right after this.

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2: 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Gloria Christi Lutheran, Greeley, Colorado. St. John's Lutheran, Rosemount, Minnesota. Trinity Lutheran, Waltham, Minnesota. Trinity Lutheran, Fredericktown, Missouri. Zion Lutheran, Gravelton, Missouri. Christ the King Lutheran, Billings, Montana. Redeemer Lutheran, Nashville, Tennessee. And Zion Lutheran, Douglas, Wyoming. 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Welcome back to Issues, Etc. On this Tuesday afternoon, November the 11th, Veterans Day, we're talking about 16th century reformer Martin Luther's work, Whether Soldiers Too Can Be Saved. Dr. Holger Sontag is our guest. 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Dr. Sontag, Luther doesn't go into an extensive, detailed argument about just war or unjust war, but you used a phrase before the break, a legitimate war, which Luther asserts quite strongly does exist and can exist, and it's not just a theory. A lot of people, like you said before the break, will allow that legitimate war is theoretically possible but practically impossible. Luther doesn't share that opinion, does he?
3: No, he does not, because obviously he was giving advice to flesh and blood soldiers, and he couldn't just say, well, yeah, it's a nice theory, but as we all know in practice, it's all riddled by human sin, and we can't really know anything, so good luck. He doesn't say that at all. I mean, he again, obviously, as the reformer he is, he looks to God's word, and there he finds that the sword God has given not to randomly kill people, but to defend the good and to defend the innocent. And war as a collective effort of a nation fits right in there. In other words, he's a strong advocate of those who say that if a war is waged as a war of defense, then it is justified. But if it is waged just because I don't like the other country, or I want their treasure, or I want their territory, then Luther says, then you are not just fighting against that other country. You are actually also fighting against God, because in Psalm 68, God says that he will resist those who delight in war, and that is those who choose war when there is still a possibility for peace and to come to an agreement with potential enemy combatants.
2: He takes up the subject of kind of rebellion against authority as a form of war. He was familiar with that, of course, in the Peasants' Revolt. Had some very strong things to say about the peasants who had revolted. How would you summarize Luther's thought about kind of war that, as he would say, a form of war in which the inferior makes war against the superior?
3: Yes, I mean, he was against that because it spoke, it was basically a sin against the fourth commandment. Just as, and Luther brings up that example, just as we as parents would not really condone, our children rising up against us, so we should also think about subjects taking arms against their government, even if the government is perhaps not the greatest in the world. But Luther says, well, the life of the Christian is sometimes lived under the cross, and because everything really in this world is also marked by sin,

0: The government and our parents, as we know from our own experience, they're really not an exception. They're not always great. They're not always doing what we want them to do. Sometimes they do the opposite, or they don't do much and don't seem to deserve on that basis much respect. But as Luther already points out in the Large Catechism, God's word, that is the fourth commandment here specifically, is kind of like an adornment, a crown that God puts on the heads of all those who have this office, regardless of whether they are kings or not. But even parents have this word of God on their heads, have it around their necks as a golden chain, so that we would respect them and really appreciate them as gifts from God that he has given us for a good purpose. And even if they don't always, do what God wants them to do, they're still in that office, and we should not, lightly cast them aside because they don't seem to be doing what we wish them to do.
1: Luther draws some examples from Holy Scripture of where war is waged. How would you describe, or how would you summarize what he has to say there?
0: Well, that's an important point, again, where Luther uses these examples of, obviously, King David waging many wars, to point out, look, I mean, we believe that David also believed in Christ, the coming and the promised Redeemer. So clearly, in a sense, he was also a Christian already. And here we see in the Old Testament that he not only waged war, but that he also was a king. And so those people who would have us believe today and in the 16th century that we as Christians should not have anything to do with the administration of worldly justice in this way are clearly mistaken, because there we see many examples, Abraham, David, even prophets, engaged in this business of leading God's people of the Old Testament, which also was a political reality, into war. So there again we see Luther's argument that Christians can be soldiers is really broad-based and not just, one little verse somewhere in the New Testament.
1: Luther is quick to caution the soldier and those who make war that just because their cause is just or because they're compelled to fight is no guarantee from God that they will live. Why does he talk about that?
0: That the cause is just is a no automatic guarantee for victory, because in all things we should ask for God's blessing and for God's granting success to our endeavors. That is true for any business endeavor that we might engage in. That is true for raising the children in the house. In all things, as the hymn says, we depend on God's grace and his constant blessing. That is just one of the refrains in Luther's theology that he draws very heavily, for example, on Psalm 127. If the Lord doesn't build the house, those who build it in vain. That is one of those great scripture passages where Luther says, look, I mean, it doesn't mean that we should be lazy. It doesn't mean that God will do the work for us. However, when it comes to the succeeding of that work, when it comes to the successful execution of that work, we should not look to the rightness of the cause. We should not look to the rightness of the work. We should still look for God's mercy, for God's blessing, that it would all be carried out well and succeed and not go wrong. And, as soldiers know, and as Luther also talks about in this book, the smallest oversight, the smallest indiscretion can have a major impact on the outcome of a battle and possibly also on the outcome of an entire war.
1: With about a minute because I got two final questions for you. With about a minute, is there any circumstance in which Luther says the Christian ought not to go to war, ought to refuse.
0: Yes, and that is very important to highlight. Luther was not a hawk, kind of, okay, whatever the government says is good. If the Christian is certain that the government is waging an unjust war, that is, a war that's not there to defend the citizens of one's country, then the Christian must not go to war. And he's very clear about that, that in those cases, according to Acts 5, we must obey God more than men. So that is very important. So Luther is not the blind advocate of the princes. He has very clear criteria here in this book to show Christians, look, I mean, yes, if the war is just, go ahead. But if it's not just, do not go. You must not go, even if it means prison or even death for you.
1: Finally, could you read, there's a prayer that he includes at the end of this work, whether soldiers too can be saved. Could you read that prayer from Martin Luther for us?
0: Yes, certainly. Okay, here it goes. Heavenly Father, I'm here according to your divine will in this external work and service to my government. I owe it first to you and then to the government for your sake. I thank you for your grace and mercy that you have placed me in such work where I am certain that it is not sin, but right, and in pleasing obedience to your will. Yet because I know and have learned from your grace-filled word that not one of our good works may help us, and no one can be saved as a soldier, but only as a Christian, I do not at all want to rely on my obedience and work. Rather, I want to work and obey freely to serve your will. And I believe wholeheartedly that I am redeemed and saved only by the innocent blood of your dear Son, our Lord Jesus Christ, which you obediently shed for me according to your gracious will. On this I stand, on this I live and die, on this I fight and do everything. Dear Father, keep and strengthen me in this faith by your Spirit. Amen.
1: Dr. Holger Sontag is translator of the book Christians Can Be Soldiers. Dr. Sontag, thank you very much for being our guest on this Veterans Day.
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1: 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It's our live 24-hour broadcast. It's coming up this Friday and Saturday by answering this question, Issues, Etc., what does this mean? You give us a call at the Issues Etc. comment line anytime between now and Friday morning before the beginning of Issues Etc. 24, 618-223-8382, 618-223-8382, any time of day or night, and answer the question, Issues Etc., what does this mean? Everyone who calls that number will get a copy of A Simple Way to Pray by Martin Luther, translated by Pastor Matt Harrison and signed by Pastor Harrison. And the best comment there will get two Concordia commentaries, one on Romans and the other on Galatians. I'm Todd Wilkin. Hour 2 of Issues Etc. is up in 5 minutes.
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1: 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Thanks for listening, and thanks for thinking of us at the end of 2014. Welcome back to Issues Etc. I'm Todd Wilkin. We kind of think of ourselves as coming into the world with no responsibilities, kind of unencumbered with a blank slate. And maybe we look back that way on our childhood, the carefree days of childhood where there were no demands put upon us except for what? Show up for dinner, bedtime, brush your teeth. Life was so simple when we were young. Some of us long for the simple days of youth. Others, I'm one of these, I don't so much pine for the days of youth, the freedom of youth, but I kind of look forward to getting older. I always have. I'm always looking forward kind of the next decade in my life. Now, the closer I get to being genuinely old, the less I anxiously anticipate those things, although I think there's some upside to being an old man as well as being a young man. We're going to be talking about the vocations of the young and of the old and of everything in between. Pastor Bill Swirla joins us on this Tuesday afternoon. He's pastor of Holy Trinity Lutheran Church in Hacienda Heights, California. He's co-host of the weekly radio talk show called The God Whispers. And he is author of an article in the latest Higher Things magazine titled Table of Duties to the Young and the Old and Everyone. Bill, welcome back.
4: Good to be back, Todd.
1: Do our God-given vocations, do they change as we age?
4: That's a great question. I was listening to you talk about how you're looking forward to getting older. I'm trying to think, how old is he? I think you stop looking forward to getting older when you stop celebrating your birthday, which I think with most normal people is about 50. Yeah, there's nothing to celebrate after that, except retirement maybe. And you know, if you think about all the passages, all the changes of life, and all the things when you go from childhood to young adulthood to full blown adulthood, you know, and marriage and family, household, and then the kids are grown and retirement. You realize that vocation is a really dynamic process. It's always in flux. If you think of vocation simply as the exercise of your God-given gifts and abilities and service of neighbor, the neighbor is always a dynamic thing. You know, who God puts in your path, that's always changing. It's different being a parent of young children than parent of teenagers or of your offspring go off to college and then you become grandparents. So things are always in movement and change. So vocation is very dynamic. What is constant for the Christian is priesthood. You know, we are ever from our baptism on, we are priests to God in the priesthood of Christ Jesus. And so we are, in some fashion, offering our bodies as living sacrifices, holy and acceptable to God through the mercies, of Jesus Christ. So the infant has a priesthood. The infant has vocation. It's kind of, as you put it, it's pretty basic, but still a vocation. He or she has a place in the family, and you grow into these things, and you know, it's changing as you mature and age through life, your priesthood takes on different components and different aspects.
1: So let's start with the young. That's kind of an undefined term when Luther takes it up in the Small Catechism. He just speaks to the young. I think he's probably speaking to, you know, children who can understand what he's saying. But let's start even before that. You said that infants have a vocation. What is that vocation shaped like for the infant?
4: Mostly, you know, nursing and soiling diapers, I suppose. It's actually a vocation. If I would define what's the vocation of an infant, it is to be as the picture of faith before God. Utterly receivable, givable to trusting, you know, that every need has to be taken care of by the God figure, you know, the parents, father and mother. And so, in a sense, the vocation of an infant, as Jesus held up the infants as pictures of the kingdom of heaven, they are to provide for us a little picture of what faith before God looks like. That's probably their first and foremost of their priesthood, is to be utterly dependent and givable to. They grow out of that rather quickly, though, but we start out utterly helpless. Don't you find it kind of unusual that the foremost of creatures, the one uniquely made in the image of God, starts out so helpless? And as we're approaching Christmas, take on the mystery of the Word made flesh, who entered this world equally helpless. It kind of boggles the mind. But anyway, that's the vocation of an infant. When Luther takes up youth, by the way, this last section, youth, widows, and everybody else, it's kind of a catch-all, because up until this point, the table of duties was built around the three ordos of the temporal kingdom. You know, you have church and home and state. And now it's more age. It kind of shifts a little bit. So your leading question was a good one, because the emphasis on the table of duties shifts now, not so much to where you are in the with respect to the temporal orders, but where you are with respect to your chronology, your chronological age. And so, 1 Peter 5 is cited. I think actually the younger may actually be the younger pastors. I don't have the actual text in front of me, but I think in its native context, it's urging young pastors to be deferential to their older colleagues. But it works. It's one of these multiple service passages. Urging the young to be submissive or subordinate to those who are older, and clothing themselves with humility. It's kind of it's a malady of youth to be kind of cocky and arrogant sometimes, especially when you go off to college and you learn a thing or two and you get an A and you think you're smart. And then you remember when you came back home, that first semester or first year. I mean, man, what a pain in the neck we were to our parents.
1: We knew
4: it all.
1: Yeah, it was a combination of a toxic combination of knowing everything and believing that I was immortal.
4: Yes.
1: Yeah.
4: Yeah. Immortality is. I think it has to do with the prefrontal cortex is not fully developed, until a little bit older, and so this is horrible. It's toxic, as you say, because you have recklessness combined with a rather inflated sense of one's own abilities, and that is very very very bad. I repent of the sins of my young adulthood and the pain that I inflicted on my parents in all my brilliance. You know, it is why they call sophomore year, you know, a sophos moros, a wise fool. They know a little, but a little is dangerous. So, but a reminder to clothe for the youth to clothe themselves with humility. And this reminder that God does oppose the proud, but gives grace to the humble. He has a knack for knocking you off your high horse. Usually it's junior or senior year that happens. in or graduate school for that matter. But there's always some, you know, the minute you're sitting tall and proud is about the time that there's a low hanging branch that's going to come and just knock you off your horse.
1: Yeah, well, for me, it was summer back from my freshman year. I thank God in His providence in order to keep me from killing myself by some act of stupidity, saw to it that I broke my heel and was out of commission the entire summer. He kept me on crutches and also kept me from getting behind the wheel. And therefore, I stand before you alive today. Let's take a break. When we come back, we're going to talk more about the vocation of the young and the elderly. Pastor Bill Swirla is our guest, pastor of Holy Trinity Lutheran Church in Hacienda Heights, California, co-host of a weekly radio talk show called The God Whisperers.

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1: In Hosea 4, we read, "My people are destroyed by lack of knowledge." 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
6: It is the greatest adventure you could ever possibly imagine. 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
3: You can find out more about studying for the pastoral ministry at Concordia Theological Seminary, Fort Wayne, Indiana, at ctsfw.edu or call 1-800-481-2155. Concordia Theological Seminary, Fort Wayne, Indiana, forming servants in Jesus Christ who teach the faithful, reach the lost, and care for all. Welcome back to Issues Etc. I'm Todd Wilkin. Pastor Bill Swirla is our guest. We're talking about the vocation of the young and the elderly and everyone in between as well. Our call-in number 1-877-623-6943. Send us an email, talkback at issuesetc.org, a tweet at issuesetc, or our beloved on-demand listeners can leave a question or a comment at the Issues Etc. comment line, 618-223-8382, 618-223-8382. Before we leave the young behind, there's kind of a principle that seems to be at work here when it comes to these kind of general vocations dictated by youth, and that is the overused word is, Bill, is relationship. Your vocation is kind of determined by your relationship to others. Are you younger? Are you older? In the case of the younger, they are, as you said before the break, to show respect and humility before those who are older. Talk about that.
7: Yeah, that reminds me a bit of the way Luther instructs the penitent in personal confession. There are two questions that one puts before oneself in self-examination. The first question is who are you? And that's less of an existential question than it is a look around you and see who you are in relation to the people around you. Are you a father, mother, son, daughter, master, mistress, servant? You know, and then the second question is, then what have you done or not done in view of the commandments and the law of God in terms of these relationships? And so, you know, one never exists in isolation. Well, one's not self-defined, and vocation is always oriented toward the other. You know, we live in Christ by faith and in the neighbor by love, as Luther said in that 1520 writing of his on the freedom of the Christian. And so vocation is this business of doing God's goodness and his mercy for the neighbor in relationship. And so you figure out who you are by looking around you. And part of it is the table of duties indicates that age matters here. And part of the vocation of being young is to be humble before your elders, to be respectful of those who have a few more gray hairs and a few more years experience. And this isn't designed to trim your sails or to take the fun out of your life, but it's actually for your blessing, because I have a great privilege of working with a lot of young people, you know, people that are, you know, much younger than I am, and I admire their energy. I get a lot more energy than I do, and I admire the quickness of their brains. Their brains work faster than mine does, and they can remember stuff and everything, and that's great. But I also like the way I think too. And that is, I think once you have some experience, that's kind of where you move from I call it from data handling or information to knowledge to wisdom. The youth are very good with information, and they're very facile at getting information. They're picking up knowledge, which is kind of connecting all this information together. But the big picture, the thing where it kind of all sort of coalesces and makes sense, that takes a lot of years. I'm starting to sound old. I know this, but you know, I'm liking it. I forget a lot of stuff, but I don't need to remember as much because there's like a bigger pattern that I know. And it's fun to work together across generations that way because. You know, we can take advantage of their nimble minds, and they, if they are listening and are tuned in to what their parents and their grandparents and people that age have to offer, they will acquire a lot of wisdom, and this is invaluable.
3: Before we leave behind the youth, you mentioned this before, and I think it's very important. When the apostle talks to young Timothy, so to speak, he directly admonishes him to have a relationship with his congregation that is largely in view of how young he is and how old anyone else is. He even says, you know, treat younger men like brothers, younger women like sisters, older men like fathers, older women like mothers. He wants that, and he's not talking about other pastors. He's talking about the pastor with his people. What are your thoughts there?
7: Yeah, that's a great observation and one that probably I hope that's emphasized at the seminary, that, you know, a lot of guys, if you went straight through, will graduate quite young and be entrusted with the responsibilities of an office that is normally kind of looked at as older, more experienced men doing. You couldn't be a rabbi before you're 30. But you know, we have pastors who are younger than 30, and there's every good at giving due respect to those who are older for no other reason than they're older, and I like that, to treat the older men and women as you would your parents. That doesn't diminish from the authority of the office. Because he reminds the people, or reminds Timothy, don't let anybody despise you on account of your age, too. You know, he's young for this position, but nonetheless, his office calls for the respect and honor that the apostolic office calls for. But nonetheless, that doesn't give him a right or a license to be disrespectful to elders, and it does him no good, does them no good either.
3: What I discovered as a young pastor was that the best teachers I had were my elders in the congregation. I was that kind of cocky young pastor as well. Still am, but just older. I didn't want to hear a lot from older pastors, but the older men in the congregation, the older women in the congregation, were the best teachers I had, Bill.
7: Yeah, they are. You learn to listen, hopefully more than talk sometimes on these shut-in calls, especially when their mind is still good. sometimes, unfortunately, the wisdom's kind of been partially erased. But there's so much to be learned. I can think of a handful of really solid men and women that have been very patient with me over the years that I've been in my congregation. And in fact, I just buried one of my old saints a couple of weeks ago, and I mentioned in the funeral sermon of just how appreciative I was and how much I learned from him. He was the chairman of the congregation when I became pastor. And you know, we knocked heads. I was arrogant. He was stubborn, and that makes for some good head banging. But we stuck with it, and we had some opportunity to reminisce in his last few weeks to talk about those things, and very fondly. But in many ways, he was my dad's age, and was very much kind of one of the congregational fathers for me.
3: One of the things you take up in your article when it comes to the elderly is the issue of loneliness. Talk about that. What makes for the loneliness of the elderly?
7: Oh, the older you get, the lonelier it gets sometimes, too. One of the recurring phrases you always hear from your older members, especially if they've crossed over into the late 80s or the early 90s, is that everybody they know is dead. Or they've lost their minds, or they've lost contact with them, their nursing homes or whatever, but they become increasingly isolated. Very often the kids don't call so much, or they're busy with their lives, and you're kind of, you know, placed in the hands of caregivers or whatnot. And they don't get out much. You know, they lose the ability to drive. So even if they're living in their own home, like my mom does, they don't get out as much. And so they're reliant on people coming to see them or calling on the phone. And so life can be very isolated and lonely for people in their senior years. They're still priests to God. They have a priesthood. And the table of duties reminds the widows there still is the priestly work of prayer that day and night she continues to pray and to ask God for help and puts her hope in God. You know, you think about like Simeon and Anna in the temple in Luke. You know, Simeon can't wait to die; he's waiting. And Anna is old. She's been widowed much longer. She's only married for 7 years, and she's 84 years old, and she's hanging out in the temple just watching for the fulfillment of the promise, waiting for the redemption of Israel. So there's just a lot of solitary waiting for the old priests in Christ's priesthood. And I think it's a good reminder that they still have a priesthood. Especially of prayer. One of my older ladies she's remarkable in. She doesn't get out much. She's kind of frail, but she has beautiful handwriting and a wonderful collection of stationery and cards. And she's always writing notes to people. She goes down the prayer list. She hears of something, and I've been recipient of a bunch of her. And just these little notes of encouragement that she mails out in beautiful handwriting. And that's her vocation. I mean, she's doing her priesthood. She's encouraging the saints.
3: 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We'll take another break, and we come back 10 more minutes with him, talking about the vocation of the young and the elderly. He mentions there the loneliness of the older people. You know, that does raise a question of whether or not our vocations come with burdens. We'll be right back.

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2: 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Grace Lutheran, Henderson, Nevada. Faith Lutheran, Orange City, Iowa. Bethany Lutheran, Fairview Heights, Illinois. Bethlehem Lutheran, North Zulch, Texas. Risen Christ Lutheran, Arvada, Colorado. Trinity Lutheran and Grace Lutheran, Wichita, Kansas. Emmanuel Lutheran, Perryville, Missouri. Risen Savior Lutheran, Basar, Kansas. St. John Lutheran, Champaign, Illinois. Trinity Lutheran, Auburn, Nebraska. Holy Trinity Lutheran, Columbia, South Carolina, Grace Lutheran, Elgin, Texas, Gethsemane Lutheran, Marion, Ohio, and St. John Lutheran, Springfield, Pennsylvania. 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
1: Welcome back to Issues, Etc. We're talking about the vocation of the young and the elderly and everybody in between. Pastor Bill Swirla is our guest. He's pastor of Holy Trinity Lutheran Church in Hacienda Heights, California, co-host of a weekly radio talk show called The God Whispers, author of an article in the latest Higher Things magazine titled Table of Duties to the Young, the Old, and Everyone. 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Bill, before the break, you were talking about the one of the aspects of, especially as we grow older and older and we live longer, one of the aspects of the vocation of the elderly is loneliness. Does that highlight the fact that every aspect of our lifelong vocation comes with a particular burden?
2: Absolutely. Vocation is lived under the cross. Our Lord walked the same path. When we talk about these things, I'm always brought back to that sentence at the end of Luke 2 after Mary and Joseph lost him for a moment in Jerusalem. And then he returned with them to Nazareth, and he was obedient to his parents. The Lord of all, age 12 now, he's on the threshold of adolescence and young adulthood, is obedient to his parents. But every vocation, for a variety of reasons, the big three, the devil, the world, our flesh, the devil would not have the goodness and mercy of God done in the world, and so he's going to be a problem. The world, in terms of the unbelieving world, is set against anything of God's goodness and mercy, so that's going to be an issue. And our own flesh, which we have to drag along, the old Adam, who really doesn't want to cooperate with this program at all, hence the need for the law, we're always going. There's always going to be static, noise, imperfection, sin, and suffering. And that's if you want the textbook on that, it's Ecclesiastes, it's life under the sun. If that's all you see, if that's all there is, it's pretty bleak, because then when you're done and you've forgotten everything that you've learned and you take your last breath and everything that you work so hard for gets handed over to a fool. this is a great vanity, it's a great and vexing thing. But there's more, and that's the beauty of it. That's this side. That's the way we perceive it from below. But just as the victory of Christ is dead Jesus on the cross when viewed from below, it is glorious when viewed from above. And all these things that God has accomplished, from the least act of mercy or goodness done in the world, is not lost. It's not forgotten. It all becomes incorporated into this wonderful heavenly city that God has built, and so it's not forgotten, it's not lost, and it's filled with the meaning of Christ. And so it's by no means just a passing thing that nobody will remember anymore. It will be remembered eternally. So we need to always keep that faith view from above. Too. Let God tell us how it actually is. And what he says, it's priesthood. It's priestly work. Even the person who can barely get out of her bed in the nursing home, who speaks a kindly word of blessing and hope, maybe even a prayer to the person who's taking care of them, that's priestly work.
1: And in that sense, I'm thinking about that person who has kind of returned to the original state in which we're born, to the helplessness. Is their could it be that their vocation in the end, maybe for some time at the end of their life, be like that infant, to be cared for, to receive?
2: To be given to. I was hungry, you gave me something to drink. I was eat. I was thirsty, you gave me to drink, etc. That the Christ to serve is there in the least of these, and the least are the little ones, and the least are the old and frail ones too, and so that's actually a beautiful kind of summary of life in a sort of a bookend way, is that we enter this world with a vocation of dependence, and we in a sense leave this world, or we end our life ends in that same sort of dependence, and once again becoming as faith is before God, is trusting and receivable and givable to, and providing opportunity for others to do the works of God, the goodness and mercy of God. For, you know, somebody's got to receive. That's why the poor are always under God's watchful eye, because they too are images of faith, and so God in His wisdom doesn't distribute wealth evenly, there was a time in Israel when if you couldn't do anything else, begging was a vocation. You know, Lazarus at the gate of the rich man, he was doing his vocation. Unfortunately, the rich man was not doing his vocation, namely caring for the beggar at the end of his driveway. So, yeah.
1: With only a minute here, Bill, there's the awkward in-between time between the young and the elderly, where we're kind of on the sliding scale of young and old. What is the general vocation of priesthood there, with about a minute?
2: I like how the table of duties just simply ends, besides that little verse, with basically two words: love your neighbor, and prayer. Pray for everybody, kings, rulers, authorities, everybody. And what a great summary of priesthood, to talk to God concerning our neighbor, pray, to intercede, and also to serve the neighbor in the name of God, that is, to love with the love with which we have been loved. And it sounds so simple, doesn't it? You know, I mean, we have whole books written on the Christian life and everything else. Two words, love and prayer, are the life of a priest in Christ's royal priesthood.
1: Pastor Bill Swirla is pastor of Holy Trinity Lutheran Church in Hacienda Heights, California, co-host of a weekly radio talk show called The God Whispers, and author of an article in the latest Higher Things magazine titled Table of Duties to the Young, the Old, and Everyone. Bill, thanks for being our guest.
2: Thank you, Todd.
1: Tomorrow on Issues Etc., we're going to discuss the 14th Amendment and same-sex marriage. Constitutional law professor Tad Armstrong will be our guest. We're also going to talk with Terry Mattingly about media coverage of religion. That's tomorrow on Issues Etc. The Issues Etc. book of the month for December, kind of going into December, the Christmas season, is called The Songs of Christmas. It's one of those arch books that deals with it's a singing season, isn't it? Not just singing carols and songs of the season, but even as the Bible retells the Christmas story, it retells it in song. It's almost a musical if you read the first two chapters of the book of Luke. Everybody ends up having a song to sing, and that's the essence of this great arch book, The Songs of Christmas, this set of arch books from Concordia Publishing House. 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Ask for the Issues Etc. book of the month called The Songs of Christmas. It's not as though God leaves us with nothing in this life, nothing to do. In fact, I think Pastor Swirla put it very well. From the very beginning, we Christians are by baptism made priests. That priesthood takes on a different shape, a different character and tenor throughout our life, but it always remains the same. Priest, because we have been made holy by the Holy One, our Savior, Jesus Christ. I'm Todd Wilkin. I'll talk with you tomorrow. Thanks for listening to Issues Etc.
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1: Mary's Song, the Magnificat, the song of the angels' announcement to the shepherds, Simeon's song of praise in the temple. The Issues Etc. book of the month is titled The Songs of Christmas. 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A great stocking stuffer for young children or grandchildren, The Songs of Christmas. Welcome back to Issues Etc. I'm Todd Wilkin. We employ this little bit of conventional wisdom here at Issues Etc. on a regular basis. We have guests that are both men and women. Now, we do not bring the women on to talk exclusively about quote-unquote women's issues, but we do often have a conversation where there's a subject that we need to discuss, something timely, and we'll say we'll need to get a woman to talk about that. It's an unwritten rule in the media that as a rule, women speak more credibly on issues pertaining to women than men do. Is there something wrong with that assumption? Something wrong with that assumption. Joining us to talk about the danger of subjectivity, Adrienne Dorr-Hines. She's managing editor of the Lutheran Witness magazine, and she's author of a recent blog post titled The Danger of Subjectivity. Adrienne, welcome back to Issues Etc.
4: Thank you.
1: Why do you say this? As a woman, I don't have to hear another woman have an opinion on something to form one for myself. Why do you say that?
4: Well, I think there's a real danger in focusing only on a person's gender rather than focusing on whether or not they're the subject matter expert. I'm an editor of a magazine, and I am frequently told and receive letters to the editor that say, you know, this was a really great issue, but it's really too bad you didn't have a woman write for it. Or Pastor so-and-so wrote a great article, but as a woman, I just really would rather hear a female's perspective. If we want to put the best construction on that, I'm hopeful that people are saying, you know, this topic is good and I want to continue the discussion with more people. But unfortunately, what I usually hear is that we simply want to base our decisions and our perceptions and our opinions on people who are like us. And speaking as a woman, I know that for women that often means we want to hear from other women, not necessarily the person who may know the most about that topic or who has perhaps studied it the most. I think this is a sad and unfortunate result of feminism, honestly, and it's very ironic because the point of feminism was to say that women are equal with men. But this whole theory now that I hear from other women, that they're the only ones that women can listen to, subverts that whole idea. You know, it says that women and men are, in fact, not equals, that it's not only not good enough for a woman to be heard, she's supposed to be the only one who is heard and trusted at the expense of the male. So what I see and what I observe is that feminism theoretically taught one thing, and it's now actually doing the exact opposite of that, which makes very little sense and can be very frustrating for those of us who are more interested in getting to the truth than focusing on gender.
1: You say this is a form of subjectivity. How so?
4: I think there's an inherent danger in basing things on what we want to hear or what we think sounds right or maybe what we want the outcome to be when we base our decisions not on the person who's best qualified to tell us, but what will sort of scratch our itching ears. I don't go to my pastors and say, I don't believe Jesus actually died for my sins, even though you tell me that every week, even though you're the one that went to school and studied the scriptures and the confessions, and you know them forwards and backwards. No, I'm waiting for a woman to tell me that because I'm a woman. I trust my pastor to deliver God's gifts to me because he's the person the Lord has put in my life, in my congregation, to oversee my spiritual care. Our Lord specifically chose men to do that. So if Jesus says to men, you are to be pastors, you are to be shepherds, then it's my joy and my duty and my privilege as a woman to respect them and to listen and to learn from them.
1: I've noticed it's a bit of a one-way street, too. You might hear women say, well, you know, that was a good subject, but it really would have meant more coming from a woman. But you don't often hear men saying that. You know, that was a great subject, but it would have meant more if coming from a man.
4: That is very true. I had a gal ask me, I'm afraid as a woman that my voice won't be heard because if I'm not doing the speaking, if a man speaks for me, he won't get it right. I think that this is probably an order of creation thing, that we as women are going to always want to grapple and to sort of fuss with the way in which our Lord sort of brings order to the chaos. Men are here to be the leaders. They're the ones that are to do the guiding and the protecting. The women is, you know, there to receive and to be a helpmeet. And we don't always like that. We want to subvert that order. So fundamentally, it probably gets at how our Lord intended things to be and our sinful desire to turn that on its end.
1: You say that, and you kind of have a little set of comparisons that you stepped near just a moment ago. You talk about your pastor. Comparison with your sister or your husband. Take us into that, if you would.
4: Yeah, I think that, there are different vocations that the Lord has placed people into in this life, and the office of husband and father and pastor and all of those different holy callings that he puts people into determines how we listen to and how we learn from them. So faithful Christian marriages, congregations and pastors, the relationship between those two can be a really good example for us to follow in this regard because, by God's grace, the man or the pastor can speak on behalf of the woman and her voice can still be heard and can still be intact. I think in marriage, this is a part of what it means to surrender yourself, to submit to your husband. You know, when

0: family. And I trust him to do that because he's the head of our family. And ultimately, it's what's best for me. He is the one that is responsible for me. So I think when we worry as women that our husbands or our pastors or our fathers or whomever the Lord has placed in our life in a sort of fourth commandment way, when we worry that they won't give a voice to our opinions and our thoughts, it's good to remember that that's the very reason that the Lord put them there, that he brought order to the chaos, that the person who speaks on behalf of the family or the congregation is the one to whom the Lord has given that role. And certainly men can abuse that, and they do, and that is a result of living in a sinful and an evil world. But we as women have the joy and the task of supporting them and encouraging them in that role of hearing us and then acting and speaking on our behalf and doing what's best for us.
1: Well, perhaps in that vein, that's something that I guess with a little age I've realized that there are times when I need a woman's perspective. It may not necessarily be that different than mine, but there is a difference in the way that women look at the world than men do. It's you can't generalize too much, but it's enough of a difference that it offers a different set of eyes on a problem often. And there are many times, even around here, where we will simply say, let's get a woman's perspective on this and see what she has to say. And often there are blind spots in the way that we look at the world as men that we need to have them filled in by the women in our lives. What are your thoughts there with about a minute here before we take our first break?
0: I think you're absolutely right. And at that point, it's incumbent upon the man or the pastor or who's in authority to go to the woman and to gather all of that information from their family or their spouse. That's what we're here for. That's what we love to do as women, is to be helpful. But it's incumbent upon the man to be willing to listen to that voice and then to act on it in a way that's best for his family or his congregation.
1: Adrian Dorr-Heinz is our guest. We're talking about the danger of subjectivity on this Tuesday afternoon, November the 25th. She's managing editor of the Lutheran Witness magazine and author of a recent blog post titled The Danger of Subjectivity. You'll find a link to both of those at our website. Click Listen on Demand when we come back. 10 more minutes with her. And then we're going to be talking with Pastor Hal Sinkbeil about engaging our culture. There's a lot of talk about engaging the culture, and usually what it amounts to is capitulating to the culture, accommodating the culture, following the culture's lead. Well, the church and the culture are kind of stuck together. What do we need to know about both of those in order for us as Christians to engage the culture faithfully? We'll answer those questions with Pastor Hal Sinkbeil in Hour 2 of Issues, Etc. 10 more minutes with Adrian Dorr-Heinz right after this.
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1: Welcome back to Issues Etc. I'm Todd Wilkin. On this Tuesday afternoon, November the 25th, we're talking with Adrian Dorr-Heinz about the danger of subjectivity. A little bit later, Dr. Hal Sinkbeil will join us to talk about engaging the culture faithfully. 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

0: Issues ETC. Our beloved on-demand listeners can always use the Issues Etc. comment line 24/7, 618-223-8382, 618-223-8382. Adrian, I'm wondering if this is kind of an extreme example of what we were talking about before the break. That is, women need to hear it from women in order for it to be true. There are, and this is not unusual to find Christian congregations where the congregation has essentially decided that in order to reach the women with the message, you got to have a woman pastor. There's a rather infamous church out on the West Coast. Her church, I believe, is what it's called. And they've thoroughly embraced the feminist theology to the point of, you know, they don't even think that women can relate to a male Jesus. Is that what we're talking about in its extreme form?
1: It can be, and it's immensely dangerous. I think that we get at this in a certain extent, maybe not to that extreme, but when we sort of toss our pastors and our professors of theology over to follow a female, someone like a Beth Moore, simply because she's a woman, I hear this a lot. I have a lot of women who say to me, I'm looking for a Bible study, but it needs to be written by a woman, or I need a Bible study that I can lead because we want to do a Bible study where the pastor isn't involved. And I always voice my concern with that because it's not healthy and it's not good. At the end of the day, bad theology is bad theology. It is not made good or okay by the fact that the person saying it is the same gender as you. You know, if we sort of take that to its logical conclusion, then we can't even listen to the Bible at all, because the Bible is all about Jesus. The Bible was written by men. I mean, if we take that all the way out, then we have problems with the very Word of God. On top of this, I think we run the danger of cutting our pastors out of our spiritual care when we want to have a Bible study that's only led by women or only written by women. We reject their ability to care for us. I think we have a danger of letting bad theology slide in because we don't have a shepherd there to protect us from that. They can't protect us if they're not able to be there in the first place. You know, it's like going to the hospital and not letting your doctor diagnose you with pneumonia because you want patients in the waiting room to check your lungs out and see if they're filling with fluid. No, you go to your doctor because he is the one who is the expert. He is the one who has studied and shelled out the cash to be able to practice medicine. He's your doctor. So we need to be very aware, I think, as women, of our propensity to listen to and to learn only from women, especially when it comes to matters of theology and the faith. It's not to say that we can't have the mutual fellowship and consolation of other Christian women. We can, and that's a good thing. Women in the church have a really great opportunity to mentor and to teach and to come alongside other women who are struggling or who may need a friend. That's one area in which I think women in the church could definitely do a better job. That's part of our life together. We show mercy to each other. You know, we have deaconesses who help us in that regard. If you need a woman to go to talk about something a woman would understand, we have places and healthy ways to do that in the church. But at the end of the day, we as women don't operate apart from the body of Christ, just like a men's group doesn't operate apart from it. We live, we have our life together in conjunction with, under the guidance and the shepherding of our pastor in our congregation. And together, we are taught and comforted and cared for. And that can be a really awesome thing.
0: So even if Beth Moore weren't a false teacher, there would still be a concern about women in the congregation saying, well, we need a women's Bible study taught by a woman because, after all, we're women.
1: I think that yes, and especially when it's done apart from a pastor, which is what I generally hear, is that we're doing this because we don't want our pastor involved because he simply can't understand. And he may not be able to understand absolutely everything you're talking about, but at the end of the day, he's still your pastor, and our Lord has still put him there to care for you. And maybe he comes and leads a Bible study for a half an hour, and you spend a half an hour talking about babies and cooking and all the other fun things women enjoy. But we do ourselves a great disservice when we completely cut our shepherd, the one who is there to oversee and to help us grow in the faith when we cut him out of the conversation altogether.
0: So you say this is about recognizing the proper relationship of all the vocations in our life. You say, look, when it comes to my pastor, I trust him in a unique way, different from the way I trust my sister or my mother or my husband. Explain that to us.
1: Yeah, we don't base things on gender. We base them on an order, on who is the expert, on who the Lord has put in that place to speak or to know about that specific thing. You know, as one who writes, as one who edits a magazine, I'm looking for the person who's best qualified to speak to that. If it's an article on deaconesses, sure, I'll go to my sister because she's a deaconess. She knows that. If it's an article about the spiritual care of souls, I'll go to my pastor because he's the one who does that day in and day out. So we base things not simply on a person's gender or because we think that because we're the same gender, they'll have something to say that will make us happy or that we want to hear. We base it on who can give us the truth with regard to the subject that we're talking about.
0: How do you respond to someone who says, well, it sounds like what you're saying, Adrian, is I'm just going to let my man do my thinking for me?
1: Well, I think that that's probably a concern a lot of women have. And again, it goes back to the fact that it's not so much what women can or can't do, but what the man's role is. If you are in a marriage, if your husband isn't listening to you, if he's not letting your voice be heard, then that's something that you pray about and you repent of and you work toward. But at the end of the day, he's also your husband, and that is his job to lead your family, to speak on your behalf. It doesn't mean that women have no voice and no vote and that they are simply wallflowers. It means that at the end of the day, the man is the one who is responsible, and the woman certainly has a conversation with him, and they share each other's thoughts and their opinions, but that the husband has the duty, based on how God ordered creation, to be the one who ultimately speaks on behalf of the family, but also what's best for the family.
0: It's kind of odd, though. I mean, a lot of the women in Christian congregations who would say, we have to have a woman's Bible study taught by a woman because a man just can't communicate to or understand women, those ladies, generally speaking, would not consider themselves feminists, but have they bought into one of the misconceptions propagated by feminism?
1: I think that they have, and I don't know that that they know it or that it's on purpose, but in a certain sense, I think that they do. I, on the other hand, would way rather sit in on a Bible study led by my pastor because I know that he is the one who has studied and who actually has delved into this topic and who knows the subject matter. It's fine to go and sit with my other female friends, some of whom are deaconesses and are immensely theologically astute. But at the end of the day, they are women just like me. They're lay people just like me. And it's not necessarily their job to teach and instruct me in the faith. So just as I look for people in my work who can best speak to things, I also encourage other women not to just simply base things on what we necessarily want to hear or people we think will understand us, but what the truth is and who actually can speak that truth to us.
0: You end by saying, so ladies, let's do our research, let's ask questions, let's get second opinions, then let's make up our minds. But when we do, let's base our beliefs and decisions on the qualifications of the person, not on his or her gender. What are you saying?
1: I'm saying at the end of the day, it's incumbent on both men and women to do their homework. It's important for we who are women to do our research, to do our homework, to talk to as many people as we need to talk to our husbands and to talk to our pastors. And at the end of the day, it's the job of the father or the husband or the pastor to hear what we've learned, to help guide us and to shape us, and then to communicate that on our behalf, alongside of us. So we don't just go off on our own. We don't operate apart from the rest of the body of Christ. We work together, and the Bible talks about that whole, the body of Christ operating as one, And when we segment ourselves off, when we cut ourselves off, no matter what our gender might be, we do damage to that, and it's not helpful, ultimately, to anyone.
0: So how do we sort this out? I started out by saying you and I are kind of in similar positions in that sense that very often when we're having conversations about scheduling guests on the show, we'll say, well, this is something we probably have to have a woman speak on. Even with, when we're doing something as silly and trivial as Soundbite of the Week, we'll say, well, we need a woman's voice in there. We're trying to kind of, you know, fly by the conventional wisdom. But how do we sort this out when we say, when do we say, yes, a woman needs to speak on this issue? Or in your case, a woman needs to write on this issue, not because a man couldn't, but because maybe her voice is going to be heard or received a little better. How do you sort that out?
1: Yeah, well, we choose women in that regard when they're the person who is most qualified to speak to the topic. You know, you wouldn't have necessarily a man speaking on what it means to give birth or be a mother because he hasn't done either of those things. So my struggle that I have as an editor is when I get emails from people saying, well, gosh, it'd be nice if you'd have more women write. My first inclination is to say, well, who do I know that's a female that could write about topic X, Y, and Z? And then I have to constantly correct myself and say, it's not necessarily who I know or who could do it, but who will do it best? Who knows it best? Who has studied it best? Who's written about it most extensively? Who's trusted, a trusted expert on this? It's something I have to reel myself in because it's a lot easier to simply say, well, you're a female, so have an opinion on this, rather than saying, oh, I have to rein myself in and find the person who knows the most about it, regardless of their gender, who's best qualified to speak to the issue. So it is a constant temptation, I think, especially in the line of work that we have. But then that's the joy of getting to be in a congregation, in a church body, is that you make yourself available to and you get to know and learn from a wide variety of people so that when you do need a subject matter expert, male or female, you have them, and you're of the same creed and confession, and you can trust what they have to say is good and true based on what they believe and your common shared confession.
0: How do we respond to someone who says, and we've heard this, we will hear it in the coming years without a doubt, someone who says, look, on the big decisions in society, a male Supreme Court justice, he can't be objective. He can't really have the understanding necessary to make a decision about abortion since he can't carry and can't have a baby.
1: Right. And then this goes back again to him having to do the research and the homework, talking to women, reading about women, hearing from women before making his decision. It's something that's been lost in our society, again, as a result of a lot of different things. But it's hard work to do your homework. It's hard work to talk to a lot of people. It's hard work to reach beyond your group of peers, if it's male or female or people your own age or your friends. But that's the goal of an intelligent, informed, articulate writer or radio host, is that you go beyond what you want to hear or what you think you know, and you seek out people who may even disagree with you at times, but you get the whole picture. You get the objective, across-the-board look, and then you make your determination from there. There's a danger in wanting to stay within our own circles. For women, that's often other women. And it's helpful, and we learn a lot about life and this world and different subjects when we hear from other people. So for a male Supreme Court justice, you don't make the decision based solely on what your two other friends are saying, but it's incumbent upon you to reach out and to hear those stories, to look at all of the evidence, at all the facts presented to you, and then to make your decision based on those rather than on what your ears are itching to hear.
0: Why do we keep falling for it, Adrian? Why do we assume, you know, that gender will determine the truth rather than knowledge, learning, expertise, those objective things?
1: Because it's easy and we're lazy. It's really easy to make an argument that I only need to listen to another woman, because then I don't have to actually do the hard work of reading a variety of opinions. It's really easy to make an opinion based on what my three female friends have to say, because they're accessible and they're probably saying something similar to what I already want to hear because they're my friends. Ultimately, at the end of the day, I think we're afraid of hard work, and we're afraid of having to dive in and having to learn and perhaps having to hear things we don't like to hear. But we may just learn something in the process. I think that's one of the things that my parents taught me that I appreciate the most, is that you look at a variety of opinions and you do the hard work on the front end, so that when you do make an opinion, when you do voice a concern, when you do come to a conclusion, you can do it with a clean conscience, that you've done the hard work and the effort on the front side, so that you can be okay with the decision you've come to on the other side. And that requires us to put forth effort, and we rarely like to do that.
0: You are the managing editor of the Lutheran Witness. What are you guys working on for the coming year?
1: You know, in January, we are going to be looking at Religious Freedom Day. Every year, the president labels January 6th as Religious Freedom Day, so we'll be looking at issues of marriage and life and religious liberty. And then in February, we are slated to talk about sexuality, everything from same-sex attraction to pornography to couples living together outside of marriage. So a couple of big issues coming off to start the year off with a bang.
0: Folks, you can find out more about the Lutheran Witness magazine under the Listen on Demand page at issuesetc.org or call Concordia Publishing House. 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Ask about the Lutheran Witness magazine. Adrian Dorheinz is managing editor of the Lutheran Witness and author of a recent blog post titled The Danger of Subjectivity. Adrian, thanks for being our guest.
1: Thank you for having me.
0: Folks, we just received a report from our accountant today, Julie Johnson. With 5 weeks left in 2014, we're a little more than $82,000 short of expenses. 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That's Issues Etc. 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Thanks for listening, and thanks for thinking of Issues Etc. when you consider your year-end giving. When we come back, we're going to spend the remainder of this hour with Pastor Hal St. Bile talking about how the church engages the culture faithfully.
2: I think every man, every Christian should consider, at least, the possibility of God calling him into the holy ministry.
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4: No gimmicks, no shticks, just straightforward preaching and teaching in accord with Scripture and the Lutheran confessions. 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
0: Mary's Song, the Magnificat, the song of the angels' announcement to the shepherds, Simeon's song of praise in the temple. The Issues Etc. book of the month is titled The Songs of Christmas. This new arch book would make a great Christmas gift for children ages 2 through 10. 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A great stocking stuffer for young children or grandchildren, The Songs of Christmas. If you think about it, and this is relatively recent history, now Christians were always excited about exploration. When all we had to explore was simply what's over the next hill or what's across that river or what's across that big ocean, Christians were often the first in line to get on the boat or whatever means of conveyance they could find to go and explore. It was often Christian money that paid for that kind of exploration, or Christian missionaries who went along, either willingly or unwillingly, to explore every corner of the globe. So why are Christians dubious about exploration when it comes to space? Is it uneasiness about what's out there, or some might say who's out there, or is it an aversion to science? Maybe science is a luxury we can't afford, we think. We're going to be talking about Christianity and space exploration on this Monday afternoon, December the 1st. I'm Todd Wilkin. This is Issues Etc. Joining us, Bishop James Heiser. He's Bishop of the Evangelical Lutheran Diocese of North America. He's pastor of Salem Lutheran Church in Malone, Texas. He's a member of the Mars Society Board of Directors and author of the books A Shining City on a Higher Hill, Christianity in the Next New World, and Civilization and the New Frontier, Reflections on Virtue and the Settlement of a New World. Bishop Heiser, welcome back to Issues Etc.
5: Thank you so much. It's great to be with you again.
0: Christians have been, and the church officially has been, kind of enthusiastic about all kinds of exploration when it comes to our planet. Why are Christians dubious about space exploration, whether it be going in person or just simply kind of looking out to see what might be there?
5: You know, I've been kind of curious about that myself, because it is, as you've observed, not something which has been part of the historic trend. And in fact, it's something which I think has become more of a problem in the last generation or so. I will run into this with seculars who are often surprised to find a Christian who's interested in space exploration, as if this was some kind of strange new thing. And yet, what I find in just casual conversation with those who are of the faith, there's often a great deal of interest. So I think that there's a number of factors that are involved in these new doubts, and I'd be more than happy to explore those with you at some length now.
0: Well, I wonder about this. Do you think it has to do with, of all things, kind of the influence of science fiction, that kind of popularly people have thought of space exploration in purely fictitious terms? That is, you know, kind of the fanciful depictions in film and literature, as good as they may be, people say, you know, this is the stuff of imagination. It isn't the stuff of hard science. It isn't the stuff of what Christians ought to be. It's just kind of a peripheral luxury we can't afford kind of a thing.
5: That could be, and I think another part of it is because of the individuals who tend to write science fiction. Think, for example, of Isaac Asimov, who had a tremendous influence over the course of a couple of decades in science fiction writing. He was a militant, in-your-face atheist who always wrote from the perspective that the Christian religion and all religions were simply false. And this has an obvious effect in terms of turning off the readership. And you run into that over and over again, but his was a particularly egregious example. And so people tend, I think, to encounter that in the science fiction, and at least in some circles, begin to think that that reflects some fundamental atheism in science itself. What I have found from my own interactions in the Mars Society and elsewhere has been that often the people who are actually doing the science may very well be members of churches and have quite a profound faith, but that they aren't the ones that are getting the attention. It tends to be the loud atheists who are able to get the limelight. And since there is this common assumption in our culture that science proves the faith false, whether you're dealing with age of the universe or the evolution of life, all of these things that are simply taken for granted as being true, when in fact they're unworthy of such assumption, Christians start believing that that's where science goes, and many of them have taken to rejecting the science rather than rejecting the false teachers who are trying to pass off these cultural assumptions.
0: The most stunning example of space exploration recently, obviously, is the landing of a tiny robotic lander on a comet that's hurtling through space at such great distance, a great speed. It's almost difficult to imagine the end of a more than 10-year mission. It took 10 years just to get there, and it wasn't entirely successful. But someone might say, why should Christians care what comets are made of or how they function, where they came from? What's your answer to that?
5: Continues to be the same answer it's been for centuries, and why Christians have led the way in terms of science over the course of centuries. We as believers should be curious about this creation which the Lord has established. Most of the early scientists, as I'm sure you know, were also clergymen, in part because they had the educational background, also because they had the interest in the creation to begin with. And that we study other worlds for the same reason that we study this one, because we want to behold the nature of the work which God has done. What I find astounding when you look at something like this recent landing on the comet, or at any of the successful Mars missions that we've had over the years, the precision of the movements of the heavens are such that we can make these kind of predictions reliably, 10 years out, 20 years out, in terms of knowing what's going to happen, you know, what the math would be to get from here to there, and we simply take that for granted, that we live in a universe which is that well-ordered that you're not constantly having to call into question the most fundamental principles. That is something which, for us as Christians, isn't a surprise, but is a glorious realization as often as we study it again. The seculars would be a little bit more hard-pressed to prove why in a universe which they believe is fundamentally ordered by chaos, in which stuff just happens, you have such a consistency of order. It favors us and always has.
0: Bishop James Heiser is our guest. When we come back, he's raised a very interesting idea there, and that is Christians of all people, especially when compared to atheists, have all the more reason to care and to learn about the universe around us. Atheists, if they're consistent with their worldview, since it's all just the product of random chance, really shouldn't care, because even if they learn the what and the where and all that of the universe, in the end, it doesn't mean anything at all. We're going to talk more about Christianity and space exploration with Bishop James Heiser on the other side of the break on this Monday afternoon, December the 1st. I invite your questions and your comments, and this break is a great time to give us a call, 1-877-623-MYIE, 877-623-6943. 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More with Bishop James Heiser on Christianity and space exploration right after this.
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0: Thanks to the following congregations for standing with us by joining the Issues Etc. 300. Redeemer Lutheran, Mandeville, Louisiana. Our Savior Lutheran, Whitefish Bay, Wisconsin. Christ Lutheran, Sioux Falls, South Dakota. Emmanuel Lutheran, Louisville, Nebraska. Grace Lutheran, Warminster, Pennsylvania. Trinity Lutheran, Valonia, Indiana. Emmanuel Lutheran, Pensacola, Florida, St. Athanasius Lutheran, Vienna, Virginia, and Emmaus Lutheran, St. Louis, Missouri. 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Welcome back to Issues Etc. I'm Todd Wilkin. The Issues Etc. Book of the Month is a Christmas book, and it's a children's book. Those two things go together very nicely. It comes from the famous Arch series of books from Concordia Publishing House, and it deals with the songs of Christmas, from Mary's song that we call the Magnificat, the song of the angels as they announce Jesus' birth to the shepherds, even the song of Simeon when he sings praise as he is holding the baby Jesus in his arm, that song called the Nunc Dimittis, Lord, now let your servant depart in peace. All these are the songs of Christmas and are the subject of this great children's book from Concordia Publishing House. Find out more about the Issues Etc. Book of the Month by going to our website, issuesetc.org, or call Concordia Publishing House and order this for the children or the grandchildren in advance of Christmas. 1-800-325-3040, 1-800-325-3040. We're talking about Christianity and space exploration. Bishop James Heiser is our guest. Bishop Heiser, to what degree are Christians averse to this because they say, look, we were made to live on this world. It's kind of if God wanted us to fly, he'd given us wings, kind of an argument. And exploring the other worlds might be interesting, might be fascinating, might be a treasure trove of knowledge, but there's nobody out there, so why should we care?
5: Yeah, I find that to be kind of a non sequitur because we don't expect to find people on the bottom of the oceans either, and we do scientific research there. We don't expect to find other people on the top of the mountains, and yet we do research there. We pursue the study of science because it's a study of God's good creation, and it's not because we're necessarily seeking to find other intelligence, though I know that's part of what you're alluding to here. But rather, it is the study of the creation itself. And whatever we might find in that creation is God's work. And I think that is where there's a great deal of confusion within the Christian community. Something I've run into in my conversations with scientists over the years at meetings of the Mars Society and elsewhere has been the fact that many of them, as young people, had been adherents of various churches and had drifted away over time because it wasn't even necessarily stated to them in finely nuanced tones of, well, what is there for us to study? It was often a matter of it being put as crassly as has been related to me. You can either choose Jesus or science. You got to pick one. And put that stupidly tended to be a rather detrimental turning point in the faith of some of these people as young people. And those are things which I think that the church challenges young people with to its own detriment. It's not a choice that has to be made in those terms. It's rather, are you going to be faithful and be a scientist, just as we would say for any other vocation? You know, there are many vocations in this world that a person might choose. It's very rare when we say concerning something which is not inherently sinful, you know, you can either choose the faith or choose your vocation. And yet that's precisely the choice that's thrown in front of many young people who have an interest in science.
0: Maybe a nuance or a version of that kind of false dichotomy might be found in those who would say, look, in the past, Christians have been very supportive of exploring this planet because there was always a prospect of finding peoples in these new places where we could carry out the mission of the church. And really, it was an enthusiasm for missions. This kind of exploration has no potential for that. So they're basically saying it's, you choose your missions or your exploration when it comes to going places where we don't reasonably expect to find anybody.
5: Possibly, though it appears to be in no small part a fear of science itself. And that is an unhealthy reaction. And I think it's one which we need to discourage people from. I mean, after all, we have a fine history of Christian involvement in the study of the heavens. If it were not for the Lutheran theologically trained Johannes Kepler, who almost ended up going into the ministry rather than into science, we wouldn't understand the very motion of the heavens themselves. And yet, because of his insights, we had an enormous leap forward in our understanding of the motion of the heavens. And it's an impact which continues to be felt to this day. And it's this case with many Christians who have been involved in this area of science.
0: Is it kind of like this, if Kepler could have, beyond simply making visual observations, mathematical observations, of the movement of the stars and the planets and the various heavenly bodies, if he could have sent a probe, he would have.
5: Exactly.
0: If he could have gone himself, he certainly would have.
5: Well, absolutely. And as a matter of fact, Kepler was the first person to actually present in the scientific literature a perspective from off of Earth, looking back at the Earth. In 1610, I believe it was, he wrote a tract where he sets forth what it would be like to stand on the surface of the moon and behold the Earth. And this continues to fascinate historians of science to this day because it's profoundly out of the normal time sequence in terms of the degree of vision he was able to set forth. You know, people aren't normally that far ahead of the game, and yet he was capable of envisioning this in his mind. And it's really that kind of mentality that anticipated the famous view looking back from the lunar orbit in 1968 that just fascinated so many Americans at that time.
0: Are you saying, in effect, that in a lot of cases, Christians have kind of, and I borrow this characterization from Dr. Gene Edward Veith, in terms of their vocation, they've abandoned their posts. He talks about it in academia, Christians abandoning their posts in academia because they find the environment so hostile. Do you think the same is true, in a sense, when it comes to science and the exploration of space?
5: I would dare to say that it's a matter of almost an unintended collaboration between the atheist extreme and certain circles of the fundamentalists. The atheists want us gone, and certain kinds of fundamentalism are more than happy to leave and to use the hostility that they face there as an excuse for departing. I think that we could play the blame game as to who started it and who made it worse all day long. That doesn't necessarily serve any good. What we need is for Christians to embrace, you know, this vocation as they do any other, which is not an inherently ungodly vocation, and search out the heavens without fear of finding that which the Lord makes known in his creation.
0: How would you respond to the objection that this kind of science is some of the most expensive, and if undertaken personally, say, you know, to venture into space, some of the most dangerous kind of science that could possibly be done?
5: I would say, first off, when you actually look in terms of the danger, actually, as a percentage of those who have been lost in the field, we've had a relatively small number of astronauts who have been harmed in our space program, and that most of the exploration that we do these days is with robotic probes, which are frankly not a danger to anybody. We lose many people in marine exploration and elsewhere. There is always risk associated with knowledge. As far as the cost goes, even with a bloated federal bureaucracy like NASA, which pays for, I might add, a lot of things which have almost nothing to do with direct scientific research, it is still an $18 billion a year federal department, which in the current economy of federal spending is barely even noticeable. I mean, as tragically out of control as federal spending is, I think a lot of Americans assume that the space budget is vastly more than that. When you have polls, for example, of, you know, trying to rank where NASA's appropriations are in comparison to other departments, amazingly, a lot of people think that NASA costs almost as much as the Defense Department, when in point of fact, I'm pretty sure that you couldn't run even a small part of our overseas defense operations on what NASA functions on. What is needed with NASA is, frankly, to get away from a lot of the political agenda and get it back in more of a concern for direct space research.
0: What do you mean by that, the political agenda? What are you talking about there?
5: Oh, well, and in part because it's been one more of the agencies that's been co-opted by the whole climate change agenda. That's been part of it. And when you see a number of years ago the NASA administrator being tasked with the president for building bridges with Islamic countries, that's not the job of NASA. It's supposed to be engaged in science, not ecumenical endeavors on behalf of the president. Let the scientists stick to what they're good at, and that's engaging in the scientific endeavor.
0: Is it also perhaps a failure to think long term? And this kind of goes to the cost issue as well, because these things get less expensive the longer they take. You know, the longer you drive your car, the less expensive per mile the car actually ends up being. I'm thinking about the Voyager missions, where here are two probes that have, within the last year or so, at least to my kind of rudimentary knowledge, if I understand the reporting correctly, have left the kind of the solar system proper after decades of kind of trajectory outside the solar system, and are beginning to send back stuff that, although very, very weakly, they're beginning to send back some very rudimentary data that is giving us a knowledge of something that we probably will never be able to sample again in my lifetime or your lifetime.
5: Precisely so. And again, look at what we've gotten out of the Spirit and Opportunity missions that went to Mars. They had a 90-day life expectancy. That was their mission. And yet they've gone on for years and years with no additional hardware expenditure, no more launches. You're exactly right when you point to the fact that these are things that pay off a greater dividend than even the planners for the missions had ever imagined. And we're also seeing that the launch capacity is costing less and less all the time. In recent years, through the efforts of SpaceX and other new launch companies, we have seen the cost for launch to orbit drop from around $10,000 a pound to around $1,000 a pound. Now, I mean, in terms of your budget and mine, that's a lot of money. But when you look at it from the aspect of, you know, you've reduced it to a tenth of what the expense once was for the launches, in point of fact, doing the science is now more economical than it's been before, and that this kind of research has led to a lot of technologies that Americans take for granted. I mean, for crying out loud, you've got a smartphone with GPS in it. There wouldn't be a global positioning satellite system if it wasn't for the space program.
0: Now, here's the tricky one, Bishop Heiser, and that is manned exploration. It's one thing to talk about sending probes or even, in the case of the Mars exploration, rovers that can move, albeit very slowly, but at least move around on the surface and to do exploration that way. But to put a man there, some would say, is prohibitively expensive, logistically impossible in some ways, and many people are talking about when it has to do with, say, getting on the next planet over, Mars. It's a one-way mission for the people who take that trip.
5: Yeah, and I'm afraid a lot of that is just frankly silly. Going to the moon was absolutely impossible until we did it. And it'll be the same with going to Mars. A lot of the cost projections actually now for a manned mission to Mars have dropped somewhere down, depending on who you're talking to, into the category of $30 to $40 billion. That's a lot of money. But when you consider the fact that 20 years ago the predictions were there was going to be over $400 billion, that's definitely moving things in the right direction. I have a hard time envisioning the risk being disproportionate to the reward. If we're going to take this zero-risk mentality, we never would have come to the New World in the first place. I mean, for crying out loud, obviously, you know, Magellan should have been told to stay home. I mean, don't you realize how many hundreds of people you're going to kill in this whole attempt to circumnavigate the globe? That's insane. What return could there be for that? Well, kind of glad that he did. So these are the circumstances that keep getting raised. There's a zero risk assumption with regard to space exploration of, you know, the chance that we might lose anyone. Well, life comes with risks, and you can sit at home and, you know, and die contentedly there as well. But in the course of the pursuit of knowledge, yes, there are certain risks which can be taken and which are not unreasonable to take.
0: Finally, then, why should a Christian care about whether we explore Mars or whether we attempt, this is the big next target, whether we attempt to go there personally or we continue our exploration through the rest of our solar system or perhaps someday beyond?
5: Well, I think in many regards for the reasons that we've discussed before, that it is not... It is not incumbent upon every Christian to care for this vocation any more than they might for another. but for whatever area in which you wish to study God's creation, this is, you know, this is a good and godly thing. And that's, that kind of exploration will continue, whether off-world or with the studies that are conducted right here in terms of the sciences. I think that what's needed is for Christians to reclaim their role in these various vocations and to go into the various fields of space science, of biology, of geology, etc., and apply their knowledge and their faith to the task at hand. We need to not be afraid of exploring both this world and beyond.
0: Bishop James Heiser is Bishop of the Evangelical Lutheran Diocese of North America. He's pastor of Salem Lutheran Church in Malone, Texas, a member of the Mars Society Board of Directors, and author of the books A Shining City on a Higher Hill, Christianity and the Next New World, and Civilization and the New Frontier, Reflections on Virtue and the Settlement of a New World. You can find out more about both of these books under the Listen on Demand page at issuesetc.org. Bishop Heiser, thank you very much for being our guest.
5: Thank you, Todd. It's great talking to you again.
0: When we come back from this break, we're going to spend some time with Pastor Tom Baker of Law and Gospel. The big story that occupies the Sunday school lesson on this Monday afternoon, December the 1st, is the big story. It's the actual incarnation of Jesus Christ. Now, we talk about it as an annunciation there in Luke chapter 1, where the angel Gabriel visits the Virgin Mary, but by the time the angel is done with his visit, she is still the Virgin Mary, but she is now also the mother of our Lord. She has heard the word, and that a word spoken to her has, well, it has taken root. It has been conceived in her as the child in her womb and the Savior of the world. We're going to talk about that visit of the angel Gabriel to the Virgin Mary in Luke chapter 1, beginning at verse 26, with Pastor Tom Baker, when we return teaching a Sunday school lesson. I'm Todd Wilkin. Stay tuned.

0: 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Now, CPH has the first ever CD collection of Pastor Starkey's works titled, We Praise You and Acknowledge You, O God. 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
5: How would you like to receive Martin Luther's A Simple Way to Pray, signed by its translator, Pastor Matt Harrison, president of the Lutheran Church Missouri Synod? Everyone who records their answer to the question, Issues Etc., What Does This Mean?, by Friday morning, November the 14th, will receive an autographed copy of A Simple Way to Pray. The listener with the best recording will also win two Concordia commentaries, Galatians and Romans 1 through 8. Leave your thoughts about this worldwide outreach on the Issues Etc. comment line by Friday morning, November the 14th at 618-223-8382. Be sure to give us your first name and tell us where you're from. 618-223-8382. Issues Etc. What does this mean? 618-223-8382.

0: Here's a question for you. Why does the church get into the school business, into the education business, so to speak? The church has its own kind of educational agenda, certainly within the walls of the sanctuary, to catechize the faithful, that is, to instruct and educate them in the Christian faith. Should the church be in the school business? And they're talking about the general education, what we would call kind of the broader education of the reading, the writing, the arithmetic, all the things that people need to be well-educated. Schools can exist without the church, and the church can exist without schools, but why has historically the church educated its people in the broadest possible sense? Welcome back to Issues Etc. on this Veterans Day, Tuesday, November the 11th. I'm Todd Wilkin. Thanks for tuning us in. Joining us to talk about Lutheran schools for this hour of Issues Etc., Pastor Peter Bender, regular guest and pastor of Peace Lutheran Church and director of the Concordia Catechetical Academy based in Sussex, Wisconsin. Peter, welcome back.
1: Todd, good to be with you today on this Veterans Day.
0: Let's talk a little bit about how the Lutheran Reformers looked at education. Sometimes when you read Luther or the other Reformers, they'll refer to the simple folk, the common folk, and one might get the impression that Luther and the other Reformers kind of considered themselves of the intellectual class and then kind of the peasantry. They didn't need the same kind of education or training and vocation that the intellectual class had. How would you correct that?
1: Well, the first thing I would say is that they're not really intending to set up two classes of people, the educated and then the uneducated. But rather, there's a certain hierarchy in Luther's understanding of the task of the church's teaching. And it's to serve every Christian in whatever particular vocation or station in life God has placed them. And you can't help but find in Luther, you read just a little bit, the idea that every particular station in life is significant and important to God, no matter how menial and insignificant it might appear to man to be. So the farmer, the merchant, the craftsman, the businessman, they all have an important place in God's created order. And for us as Christians, and this is a hallmark of Luther's reformation in the area of Christian education, is that Lutheran schools education is to serve the cause of faith in Christ, and secondly, love toward the neighbor in one's station and calling in life. And that love toward the neighbor is a very concrete kind of thing. We tend not to think of it being love to the neighbor if we do an honest day's work for an honest day's pay, or if we do a good job as a carpenter, a cabinet maker, but that very much is how Luther would understand one's faith, active in love in one's vocation, that the work that God has given me to do, he has given me to do to serve my neighbor. It's not primarily to serve myself. Now, there's a hierarchy then in kinds of education. The Large Catechism, for example, when he's talking about the faith, he might distinguish some fine points. Well, this is for those who really want to delve more deeply into this particular subject. But for the common folk, it's enough to know the Ten Commandments, the Creed, the Lord's Prayer, in their most straightforward, basic, and fundamental understandings. Now, to be basic and straightforward and fundamental is not to be simplistic, but you understand, what do the Ten Commandments teach? You know, love to God, love to the neighbor. They show us our sin, how much we need a Savior, that we need Christ. The Creed proclaims God's love for us, all that God has done for us in Christ to save us, and so forth. That's the basic foundational understanding for the common folk, that the common folk might serve faithfully in their vocation as Christians.
0: Okay, another point that you make, and when you said it, it clears away so much misunderstanding that exists.

0: The day school teacher, the Lutheran day school teacher, so to speak, is not an extension of the pastor or his office, but of the parents and their office. Why is that so important to make that distinction?
1: It's very important to make the distinction between the office of the holy ministry, the office of public preaching, of word and sacrament, and auxiliary or diaconal offices. First of all, the office of the ministry was established by Christ. He gave some to be apostles and prophets and evangelists and pastors and teachers, which is speaking about the one office of the ministry, the office of the word, for the sake of faith, the call to repentance and faith in Christ, the proclamation of the forgiveness of sins in Jesus' name. That is what the office of the ministry is about. And when we begin to think of the ministry as more than that, we end up gutting the ministry of its unique and significant authority from Christ, which is so very important for the life of the church and for the existence of faith. If you look at a day school teacher, they do lots of things, very important things. They teach arithmetic, mathematics. They teach history. They teach liturgy. They may teach liturgy too, but all of those things under the academic disciplines that the Lutheran day school teacher might teach are not, strictly speaking, what the office of the ministry is there for. If I spend my time as a Lutheran pastor teaching arithmetic and science and grammar and so forth, I am going to be neglecting the proper work that God has given me by divine right. So that's one of the important distinctions that's necessary to maintain. Now, the Lutheran day school teacher would better understand themselves as having their office derived from the office of father and mother. Fathers and mothers, Luther says in the Large Catechism under the Fourth Commandment explanation, they have the highest office in all of creation, the highest office on earth. And it's a wonderful thing, and Todd, you know this as a father. You are called both to teach your kids right and wrong and then how to do things in life on the one hand. You're also called as their father to bring them up in the training and admonition of the Lord, to teach them the forgiveness of sins and to teach them the gospel. So you have, as a Christian father, your foot, so to speak, in both kingdoms, the spiritual kingdom that's concerned about repentance and faith in Christ, and the earthly kingdom, the secular kingdom, sometimes called the left-hand kingdom, which is concerned about these other things that a Christian day school takes up. So it's careful to distinguish them, lest we lose what the office of the ministry is and the important function that faith comes by hearing the Word of God.
0: Now, that would seem to me to clear up a lot of the misconceptions that, say, kind of maybe the average congregation member might have about the why we have a school. Often the school is sold, so to speak, to the congregation as, well, this is an extension of our church, and therefore its primary function is to be an outlet for the proclamation of the gospel. Now, I can understand how that could be rightly understood, but often, you know, it's a mission outreach of the church. It's part of our outreach into the community. All of those things would seem to make the education of the kids secondary and then confuse the teachers who say, am I here to be little pastor in my classroom, or am I here to actually teach the kids history, math, science, basketball, all the other things that the teachers are called to teach?
1: You know, sometimes congregations and then Lutheran day schools operated by the congregation are kind of positioned side by side, in the sense that the pastor and his work is over here on the right, and he has nothing to do with the school over here on the left, and that's a bad thing. The school is a

0: established as an agency of mercy and compassion, where the faith in Christ that the office of the ministry is concerned about is then enabled to be active in love in the school, so that the teachers understand themselves as assisting parents in the God-given work that they have been called to do. And Luther speaks of this under the fourth commandment, and that's where it properly belongs. And so the Christian parent is first concerned, you know, what I want for my kids, I want them to know Christ. I want them to know their sin. I want them to learn how to pray and how to live where God has called them. And secondly, I want them to grow up to be responsible, God-fearing adults so that they can live in service to their neighbor in whatever work God gives them to do in this life. And you see, the two go together in a wonderful symbiotic relationship where this faith in Christ, nurtured by the gospel and the sacraments, is then lived out concretely in love toward the neighbor in whatever station God has given us. And we need tools for that. We need to know arithmetic. We need to know history. We need to know literature. We need to know science. And we have the added advantage then, and this becomes more and more necessary, I think, the further we get away from the church's influence directly upon society in this post-Christian era that we're in. We need Lutheran schools now more than ever that we might be able to integrate the historic Christian faith in Christ and in the mercy of God in Jesus into the lives that our people are called to live in this world. This is not disengagement or detachment from the world, kind of like the monastic life of the Middle Ages, but vigorous engagement with the world in all walks of life, being doctors and lawyers and businessmen and craftsmen and merchants and so forth.
1: Pastor Peter Bender is our guest on this Tuesday afternoon. It's Veterans Day. We're talking about Lutheran schools with him. He is pastor of Peace Lutheran Church and director of the Concordia Catechetical Academy based in Sussex, Wisconsin. When we come back, we'll talk more about what he just mentioned, integrating the faith into the life of every student and their parents. We'll be right back.

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4: 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Welcome back to Issues Etc. I'm Todd Wilkin. We're talking about Lutheran schools. Pastor Peter Bender is our guest on this Tuesday afternoon, November the 11th. Pastor Bender, you mentioned this before, integrating the faith into the life of the students and their parents. I mean, it's a whole family that we're dealing with when we're educating the kids, obviously, because it's a joint effort, as you pointed out before. What do you mean by integrating the faith? That sounds great, but put some flesh on those bones, if you would.
5: Well, I'd mentioned before the break that we need Lutheran schools and Lutheran elementary and secondary schools, perhaps now more than ever. At the time of the Reformation, rulers were Christians. They may have been on the papal or Roman side, or they may have been on the evangelical Lutheran side, but the whole citizenry basically was baptized. The whole citizenry was connected to the church. And so the understandings that the Christian faith brought to life and conduct in politics, in the civil realm, in the area of business, in farming and so forth, was much more closely connected to people's faith in Christ. And this revolution of catechesis that Luther certainly spearheaded in the time of the Reformation. But we live now more and more in a post-Christian era where there's a lack of those influences on basic education. So you have things like evolutionary theory, which is much more a atheistic religion than it is a legitimate scientific theory. You have things happening in our culture when it comes to the sanctioning of same-sex marriages, all the other culture war issues. And so when I speak of integrating of the Christian faith, we have a particular way of looking at life in this created world. In all disciplines, science, mathematics, even the orderliness of the universe and the intelligent design that bespeaks an intelligent creator that is behind the things that we observe in our world and so forth. And 50 years ago, when I was beginning school, in a public school, and I went only through public elementary and high school, I had teachers who were Christians, and they didn't hesitate to talk about their faith with respect to the particular discipline that they were teaching. That's no longer a possibility in the public sector. We have now this freedom from religion that is kind of mandated and jammed down society's throat and so forth. So actually, the Lutheran school has the opportunity to examine both evolution and creation from the point of view of the Christian faith and the apostolic and prophetic scriptures in a way that is often cut off from the public sector. Moral and ethical questions, how literature has taken various themes from Christianity into their writings, and how our own language and vocabulary has been influenced by the Judeo-Christian worldview and the scriptures, the Hebrew and the Greek scriptures of the Old and New Testaments. So these are just, you know, some of the ways in which our worldview, shaped by the Word of God, can be then integrated into the examination of material in the various subjects. But I would say this, Todd, chiefly, we have a very different way of looking at life in general, and that is governed by the gospel, that our faith in Christ and in the mercy of God and Jesus for all people, without partiality, in the universal atonement of our Savior upon the cross, is what causes us to love our neighbor and to want to do a good job in whatever work that God has called us to do in our particular vocation. And that means that we're concerned about getting a good education in all of the academic disciplines that we might serve our neighbor in love precisely because of our faith in Christ.
4: So you're talking there about really a cultural loss of reinforcement for a distinctly Christian education. Is that what you're talking about?
5: Yes, I would say so. I mean, the world in which we live is so, I mean, just turn on the other kinds of talk radio, not Issues, etc., but others, and you can see the things that are discussed, how you can see the human condition of self-centeredness, which is the characteristic of the sinful flesh. In you see it in politics, you see it in every area of public discourse and so forth. The Christian worldview, which is partly what will make it attractive to those who find such emptiness in the world around them, is a selfless, self-giving view, which is conditioned out of the sacrifice of Christ upon the cross. And I remember my teacher, Professor Kurt Marquardt, at the seminary, in a course on Christian apologetics, talked about, bearing witness to one's faith in the ordinary vocations of life. So as a merchant who owns a store and treats his customers fairly and with honesty and integrity and compassion and without partiality and so forth, may be asked, why do you do this? You're so very different from other people that we do business with. And then the Christian merchant has the opportunity to confess his faith in Christ, whose grace and love and redemptive work is for all people. And that's why I do the kind of job that I do, the kind of work that I do. We have much to offer in the Lutheran day schools to positively, and not simply to condemn sin like homosexual unions and the culture of death and so forth, but to hold up the culture of life, which is centered in the sacrifice of Christ and the mercy of God that the gospel proclaims, and that has very real, concrete expressions in the lives that we live.
4: Does this, we started out talking about the 16th century reformers. Of course, they had, one might say, bigger fish to fry, Luther in particular, a lot of times, than organizing schools for the parishes. But I think we were talking recently with someone here on the program, and they talked about the origins of compulsory public education being found in some of the ideas that actually grew out of the Reformation. Do we have a track record from the time of the Reformation of saying in a formal way, we need to educate our children for life?
5: Yeah, it's already found in the Large Catechism of Luther and the reforms that he and Melanchthon put forward that are captured a lot today in what could be called a revival of classical education, where you're actually even learning things like Latin and so forth, the foundations for our own English language. But this idea of compulsory, you know, Luther would say, if people refuse to learn, now he's talking about learning the faith, but then by extension, he then goes on to talk about parents who refuse to teach their children to be worthwhile contributing individuals in society. They're denying their faith. And so I think we tend to sometimes mistakenly preach the gospel as if what it's really for is that you can get saved and you can go to heaven and you can enjoy eating all that you want to eat and playing golf all that you want to do, or as if that's what heaven is about. And it's all a very self-centered view of even the gift of salvation. But we are saved and redeemed from sin, death, and the power of the devil, and this forgiveness and grace that we receive in Jesus is transformative. The justification is forensic. We are declared righteous. But that righteousness and that forgiving word by which we are justified is transformative of the human will. We still battle the sinful flesh and the old Adam. But the new man desires to both love God and to love the neighbor, and that means active engagement in the world, in all walks of life, for the benefit of my fellow man. And that's in large part what Matt Harrison is talking about in his great book, Christ Have Mercy, How to Put Your Faith in Action. While that book was not written for, congregations establishing Lutheran day schools, for example, it really has a lot to say in that volume about why a congregation would establish a day school, to serve the Christian parents who are interested in teaching their children and supporting them in their God-given vocation so that they can live out their faith, not simply as a pastor, but if they're not called to the office of the ministry, to live out their faith in the myriad of vocations that are available to us.
4: How do we avoid what I, at least in my experience, I've had a thoroughly positive experience in public education with my kids. I happen to live in a place where the schools are great, and the teachers and the staff and everyone, I mean, just as happy as I could possibly be. But there is one thing that I've noted as the parent of school-age kids in the past, and that is, and how do Lutheran schools avoid this? The emphasis is so strongly upon preparing for college and then career that I wonder if just kind of education for its own sake has been completely lost. It's about making a good earner, making a good citizen and earner in this world so you can have the best possible career. It's a little bit of kind of a prosperity emphasis in education today. How do we avoid this?
5: I think it's important, Todd, that we as Christians learn what work is for and why God has given us the gift of work. It's interesting to note that work was something that God had given us to do before the fall into sin. As he gives dominion to Adam and Eve, tells them to be fruitful and multiply and to have dominion, to exercise benevolent authority over his creation and so forth. But for whose benefit? For us as Christians, work is not for my benefit, but it's for your benefit. So God called me to be pastor here at Peace Lutheran Church and Academy in Sussex, not for my own self-aggrandizement or some sort of benefit that is going to accrue to me, but he has called me to be a pastor here to serve these people with the gospel and sacraments of Christ. It's for their benefit. And Christians should be taught that that's what work is for across the board. While it's true that a Christian husband and wife might earn a living to put food on their table and a roof over their heads, and that's true, they are there to serve their neighbor in love in the work that God has given them to do. So the father goes to work in the morning, or the mother goes to work and says, I'm doing this for the sake of my family or for my spouse. But more than that, whatever I'm given to do, if I'm an electrician, then I do a good job as an electrician. I'm there to help people who would otherwise electrocute themselves because they don't know how to do run a basic circuit or something like that. And the plumber is there to serve the neighbor and make sure that their boiler is working so that they have heat in the cold Wisconsin winters in the middle of January. And that understanding of work is, I think, what you're pointing out has been missing in a lot of public education as well as some of our Lutheran schools, the idea that the work that God has given me to do, and education serves that end, is that I might serve my neighbor in love. And God will take care of me in the process. But notice how that goes right back to what our Lord did. His work upon the cross was not for his own praise, was not for his own glory, but it was for our benefit, for our salvation, to reconcile us to the Father. And so he gave of himself to us so that we might live, and that's reflected in every Christian's life in the vocation to which God has called him.
4: Pastor Peter Bender is our guest. We're talking about Lutheran schools on this Tuesday afternoon, November the 11th. When we come back, we're going to deal with some of the objections. They really are kind of objections that arise within a Lutheran congregation to having a school, like it's too expensive, or we won't be able to offer our kids all of the extras that other schools can. We'll talk about that after this.
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10: Common and experienced firsthand by sitting down in classes and actually hearing professors, coming to chapel, which is always the high point of the day, to hear the Word of God and to lift our voices in song.
4: Issues Etc. regular guest Dr. Paul Grimm on why you should consider visiting Concordia Theological Seminary in Fort Wayne, Indiana.
10: Spend time talking to professors. I mean, there's not a professor here who will not be willing to take time, whether it's after chapel during the coffee hour or just to come into one's study and sit down and talk for a while, to answer questions, to, you know, help them to get a sense of, A, you know, do they want to be a pastor or a deaconess, And then B, is this the right place? And, well, maybe C would be the question, is now the right time for them to make that decision?
4: If you've contemplated the vocation of pastor or deaconess, contact Concordia Theological Seminary, Fort Wayne, Indiana, 1-800-481-2155, 800-481-2155, or send an email to admission@ctsfw.edu. There is a great little book that was actually written by Martin Luther called The Simple Way to Pray. It's been recently translated by Pastor Matt Harrison, president of the Lutheran Church Missouri Synod. And the even better news is we're actually going to be giving one of these, signed by the translator, Pastor Matt Harrison, one of these books away to every single person who records their answer to this question, Issues Etc., What Does This Mean? By Friday morning, November the 14th, you'll get an autographed copy of A Simple Way to Pray signed by its translator, Pastor Matt Harrison. All you got to do is call our comment line, 618-223-8382, and answer that question, Issues Etc., What Does This Mean? By Friday morning, November the 14th. And the listener with the best recording is also going to win two Concordia commentaries, one on Galatians and the other on Romans 1 through 8. So leave your thoughts about the worldwide outreach of Issues Etc., at the Issues Etc. comment line by Friday morning, November the 14th, 618-223-8382, 618-223-8382. Pastor Peter Bender is our guest. We're talking about Lutheran schools. Let's deal with a few of the objections, and the one that probably is the most common is that schools are expensive. If you've got a school, if a congregation has a school, they know that, or if they're contemplating beginning one, they're aware of it as well. How do you deal with that, Pastor Bender?
5: I think it is important that congregations be taught the proper theology upon which a Lutheran school would rest. A Lutheran school is an auxiliary of a Lutheran congregation. And by that I mean, you can be a Christian congregation and not have a school. But you can't be a Christian congregation without the gospel and sacraments being faithfully preached and rightly administered. And so I remember when we began the process of exploring starting our school some 20 years ago, more than that, 22 years ago, I told the congregation explicitly, I would rather that we understand the theological foundation rightly upon which a congregation would dare to start such an enterprise as a school, and then decide, after understanding the theological foundation and underpinnings, decide not to start a school, then not understand that foundation and decide to start a school. And I begin that way in answering your question because there is no substitute for the Word of God and understanding what the Word of God would have us be and do as Christians in order to be able to wrestle with those kinds of questions about cost. It costs a lot of money, but why do we do it? We do it first for the sake of the gospel of Christ and the extension of His kingdom of faith in Christ. That means that the gospel has to be at the center of the life of a school. And then we do so as an extension of mercy to our own members who need support in being Christian parents in a world that is more and more hostile to them in bringing up their children, not only in the Christian faith, but to be God-fearing, contributing citizens in the society. And we also do it in mercy for the world around us, for those who do not know Christ, and that we not only bring faith to them, but that we also care about them in their physical earthly needs, and so that there's a wonderful wedding between the proclamation of the gospel of God's mercy in Jesus, and then mercifully caring for those who are falling through the cracks. And these kinds of understandings have to be held up to congregations in helping them make a responsible decision. And when I think about people falling through the cracks, we've had a number of students who were falling through the cracks in the public school. They were not our members. Their families, in some cases, had no particular church affiliation. But they heard about our small school. They heard some, quote, success stories simply about the care and compassion shown to every student here. And they decided to make inquiry. And then not only has their children been benefited by learning how to read where they were in second and third grade and had not learned the fundamentals of reading, but they also came in contact with the gospel. And the gospel not only preached, but then the gospel lived on the part of our members who willingly took them in and wrapped their arms around them and welcomed them into the family. And so it's a powerful witness to the faith in the kind of concrete aspects of life that we talked about before.
4: The other side of that, Peter, is the objection, we'll never be able to compete. If a church school finds itself in a good school district, a good public school district, the objection is often, we won't be able to offer all the things that a state-funded school will be able to offer. What are your thoughts there?
5: And we have to be honest to say, you're absolutely right. We can't offer those things, but we're going to offer the things that you can't find anywhere else that are the most important things, namely the gospel, namely the integration of the Word of God and our faith in Christ into every aspect of life. We're going to offer a kind of protection here, and I hear this a lot, not so much now anymore, but I used to hear it some years ago, that I want my kids to be exposed to the real world. Well, Todd, the stuff that's happening out there in the real world, I don't want my first, second, third, fourth, fifth graders, or even junior high exposed to. I want them to have a protective environment in which to learn the faith and to study in the both basic academic elementary subjects before they begin to encounter some of the more heinous things that sinful humanity is perpetrating in this day and age. So, but another thing that we do for our members here is, there are so many opportunities available in the community, whether it's in various sporting clubs and other public rec leagues and so forth in the area of athletics, or music opportunities. We have our Milwaukee Youth Symphony Orchestra up here and children's choir and so forth, that we have begun to catalog all of the places where they can find access to some of those things that we may not be able to afford, but are nonetheless easily available in the community.
4: Let's return to something we discussed near the beginning of our conversation. You had said that the task of the teacher is an extension not of the office of pastor, but of parents. With that said, and I completely agree with you, what is the role of the pastor in a Lutheran school?
5: Yeah, that's a very important question. And this is where, in contrast to the side-by-side kind of view that I mentioned briefly earlier, we should see that the office of the ministry is like the presiding bishop of the school. Not to micromanage the principal or board of education and faculty, but to preside over the entire program of a Lutheran day school with the governance of the Word of God. And our schools have, in the history of the Missouri Synod, have often been promoted as mission opportunities. And unfortunately, in recent times, particularly the last 25 years or so, in the name of missions, we've been taking out of our schools more and more the only thing that converts and creates faith and bestows the blessings of Christ, and that's the Word of God. There was a time in the history of the Missouri Synod where anyone who sent their children to a Lutheran day school, and if they were non-members, they were required to take the adult catechesis class of the congregation, because they saw how important it was that the parents be able to say amen to what their children were being taught religiously in the school. But less and less is that the case in our modern Lutheran schools. So in the name of missions, we do all kinds of things to bring people in, but we remove from our schools the one thing that is necessary for the creation of faith. Faith comes by hearing, and hearing by the Word of God. And so I envision the pastor being the pastor of the faculty, teaching them the Word of God so that they can integrate that into their classrooms, and that they should look to him to judge doctrine and to even at times examine curriculum to be able to ascertain whether or not it's faithful or whether it is contradictory to the Word of God, and to help them deal with those contradictions. It's also the job of the pastor to teach in the school. And in our particular setting here, we have daily chapel, Monday through Friday from 8 to 8:30. And I am there every day, unless I'm out of town, leading the chapel services, preaching and teaching catechetically with the biblical narratives to the children, engaging them. And the added benefit of that, and I would advocate it for every single one of our Lutheran schools in the Missouri Synod, is that instead of encountering children as a pastor when they are youth, I am seeing them at the preschool level, and they are growing up with me right on through puberty as they see me every day, welcoming them to school, leading them in the chapel services, engaging them in questions, and praying with them, hearing their confessions, forgiving their sins. And parents and the whole congregation is open to come to chapel every day. And that is, I cannot tell you how significant that is in binding both congregation and our day school family together around the same diet of the Word of God, where the Spirit of God works to ground us in the faith of our Lord Jesus Christ and then in compassionate love toward one another.
4: Pastor Peter Bender is pastor of Peace Lutheran Church and director of the Concordia Catechetical Academy based in Sussex, Wisconsin. We're talking about Lutheran schools for about another 10 minutes here on this Tuesday afternoon, Veterans Day. We'll continue that. Sounds like if he's not pastor to the members of the congregation, he is certainly chaplain to the school. We'll talk a little bit about that and the lifelong benefits of Lutheran schools after this. Election analysis you won't hear anywhere else. Carol Tobias, president of National Right to Life.
11: We had some candidates who thought that if they went into their districts or their states and talked only about abortion and women's reproductive rights, that they were going to win. They thought that was the magic bullet. It did not work.
4: Brian Brown, president of the National Organization for Marriage.
12: Look at the races where Republicans endorse same-sex marriage. Then look at how candidates did that were Republican, that were champions of traditional marriage. You couldn't be more wrong to say that marriage didn't have an impact in the election. It had a big impact.
4: Greg Smith of the Pew Research Center.
13: Among voters who attend church or another house of worship at least weekly, almost 6 in 10 voted Republican. Among people who say they never attend religious services, most voted Democratic.
4: An angle on the midterm elections you won't hear covered by Fox News, CNN, or NBC. 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
8: How would you like to receive Martin Luther's A Simple Way to Pray, signed by its translator, Pastor Matt Harrison, president of the Lutheran Church Missouri Synod? Everyone who records their answer to the question, Issues Etc., What Does This Mean?, by Friday morning, November the 14th, will receive an autographed copy of A Simple Way to Pray. The listener with the best recording will also win two Concordia commentaries, Galatians and Romans 1 through 8. 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Be sure to give us your first name and tell us where you're from. 618-223-8382. Issues Etc. What does this mean? 618-223-8382.
4: Welcome back to Issues, Etc. I'm Todd Wilkin. We're talking about Lutheran schools on this Tuesday afternoon. Pastor Peter Bender is pastor of Peace Lutheran Church and director of the Concordia Catechetical Academy based in Sussex, Wisconsin. Briefly, if you would, Pastor Bender, tell us a little bit about the Concordia Catechetical Academy.
5: Yes, the Concordia Catechetical Academy, or the CCA as we shorten it up to, is an auxiliary of our congregation, and it's governed by our Board of Elders. I serve as the director of it, as you said, and our mission is to promote Luther's small catechism and faithful Lutheran catechesis in our own congregation and the church at large. And our elementary school, Peace Lutheran Academy, becomes kind of a laboratory and a workshop for the catechetical materials that we produce for both children and adults, for congregations with or without schools. And one of the advantages I tell people about the CCA materials is that they're actually produced by a pastor who works in a congregation day-to-day and has confronted a lot of the issues that that pastors have to face in catechesis, and the materials are born out of that. We have an annual symposium. It's in June, the third week of June, on Wednesday, Thursday, Friday. And this coming June, 2015, the topic will be pastoral care for the shepherd and his sheep. And I'm particularly interested in exploring the question of pastors needing pastoral care just as much as the sheep do. And we expect our parishioners to have a relationship with their pastor and hearing the word and receiving the sacraments and confessing their sins and being absolved. The pastors need to have pastoral care as well. So we always explore some aspect of traditional catechesis in Lutheran schools at our annual symposium.
4: Folks, you can find out more about the CCA at our website, issuesetc.org. 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I wanted you to discuss, if you would, the lifelong benefits. I was preaching just a couple days ago at a local congregation, and who would be sitting at the organ bench but my fourth grade teacher. And we've kept in touch a little bit since she's returned to this area. And I must say, speaking for myself, my career being a pastor, I wouldn't be doing what I'm doing today were it not for the very difficult efforts of a woman like that. Talk about the lifelong benefits of a Lutheran education.
5: Yeah, you know, relationships are built, and the best relationships are those that are built by a sharing of the common faith and a nurture in the Word of God. That's why that dear teacher was important to you. And that was the foundation of your relationship, and it made a difference in the direction that God led you in your own life and in becoming a pastor and now being the host of Issues, Etc. And I think that's so very important. When I mentioned before, you know, the role of the pastor and that to greet the children here every day that I do and then to have daily chapel with them every day, it certainly makes the conversation of faith with them much easier. And that's what you have in a Lutheran teacher. When you're with that Lutheran teacher for 7 hours a day, 5 days a week, they get to know you. You get to know them. And respect for them is born not only of their teaching of the faith and the integrity and passion with which they teach the other academic subjects as well, but you get the sense from them and the best of them that they really believe what they're teaching and they really believe the faith that they are living. And that has a profound impact upon students in modeling for them what we talked about before, that the value of work, the gift of work, and how our faith in Christ is active in love for the neighbor in our daily work, whatever it is, not primarily for our own benefit, but for the benefit of another. And so you caught that, and so many of our Lutheran students will catch that in their teachers who model that just simply by not saying to them, not saying to them, I'm doing this for your benefit, but they catch it in the way in which the teachers go about their work and live out their faith and integrate that into their teaching. And that has a profound impact for a lifetime.
4: Pastor Peter Bender is pastor of Peace Lutheran Church and director of the Concordia Catechetical Academy based in Sussex, Wisconsin. Peter, thank you very much for being our guest.
5: Always a pleasure, Todd. Thank you.
4: 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We're really talking here about the life of the mind, aren't we? Educating from the very beginning, from the youngest ages, in the context of the Christian faith, all the things that a person needs in this life, which are good gifts from God, we confess in the first article of the Creed. All these things, our reason, our senses, our strength, all given by God for His glory and for the benefit of our neighbor. And so it is a good thing that the church seeks to cultivate the life of the mind, to educate, to inform, to increase knowledge and stature in our children, not only so that they might grow up and be good citizens or have fruitful careers, but more importantly, that they might grow up and actually, as we say, love the Lord your God with all your heart, your soul, and your mind. The mind is included there. And love their neighbors as themselves. They only learn the love of God through faith in Jesus Christ. And from that love given us in the great gift of our Savior comes the love for neighbor that is the task of a lifetime. I'm Todd Wilkin. I'll talk with you tomorrow. Thanks for listening to Issues, Etc.
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16: The left is saying stare decisis, stare decisis, stare decisis when it comes to abortion. And that reason is that the language of Roe cannot be sustained by the Constitution of the United States.
17: If we would just take a pen and underline every time he mentions the father, Jesus makes it crystal clear that we don't have a vote in this matter.
18: The reason to be a Lutheran, marry a Lutheran, stay a Lutheran, is so that I am always receiving this grace in a church that's preaching it in Christ crucified for me.
19: Pastors, thankful for the last 10 years of Issues, Etc., give thanks to God. Praise to the Lord, the Almighty, the King of creation.
20: It is a little counterintuitive. I think it's because the popular view of Christianity goes something like this, that unbelievers really are the ones who struggle. They struggle in this world because they don't have Jesus. They struggle in this world because they're alienated from God. They struggle in this world because they are constantly confronted with dilemmas in their life that have no solution, that are found only in the Christian faith. That's the popular view, but the reality is actually quite different. I'm of the opinion that while unbelievers certainly have their struggles of a human kind, spiritually, there is no struggle whatsoever. If they are truly unbelievers, there is no struggle at all. They hardly struggle with God because they don't believe God or anything he has to say. And counterintuitively, it may well be that Christians actually are in for the struggle, a struggle that, well, unbelievers sadly will never know. It's a struggle that is not without its resolution. It's a struggle that is not without its blessings as well. Greetings and welcome to Issues, Etc., coming to you live from the studios of Lutheran Public Radio on this Tuesday, the 17th of July. I'm Todd Wilkin. Thanks for tuning us in. We're going to be talking about the Christian struggle in part one of a series on the dualities of Scripture. Dr. Alfonso Espinosa will be our guest for the first half hour of the program. Pastor Tom Baker joins us after that. We'll be teaching our weekly Sunday school lesson with him, Jesus appearing to the disciples after having risen from the dead in John chapter 20. He brings a message of peace, forgiveness, and the Holy Spirit. Dr. Alvin Schmidt is going to be responding to a Washington Post column blaming Islamic extremism on the U.S. efforts in the Cold War. And then Dr. Samuel Gregg will be our guest for the last half hour from the Acton Institute. He's recently written for the Catholic World Report a piece titled How Politics Becomes Religion. And he points out how both on the left and the right, both among the secular and the religious, politics can sometimes be absolutized into religious fervor, and there's a danger to that. We'll find out what it is in the last half hour of the program. Feel free to join us with questions or comments. Our call-in number, 1-877-623-MYIE. Send us an email, talkback@issuesetc.org, a tweet @issuesetc. And you can also use the Issues Etc. listener comment line, 618-223-8382. Joining us to kick off a series on dualities in the Scriptures today, the Christian struggle, Dr. Alfonso Espinosa. He's pastor of St. Paul Lutheran Church in Irvine, California, adjunct professor of theology at Concordia University, Irvine, and author of the Issues, Etc., Book of the Month for July, Faith That Sees Through Culture. Dr. Espinosa, welcome back.
21: Todd, it's great to be with you again. Thanks for having me.
20: How would you respond to someone who has recently become a Christian and they say, you know, things were easier when I was an unbeliever? I find my life full of all kinds of strife and all kinds of struggle.
21: So we talk often about being born again, according to John chapter 3, born from above. And I think the mistake we make in trying to understand and interpret that is that sometimes we imply, infer, just downright just say incorrectly that the transformation means that the old nature is eradicated. It is just gone. And now that's eradicated, we can just focus on this building process that can lead us to these various levels of sanctification and ultimately no longer detect any struggle whatsoever. So we have to understand in terms of the proper approach here, and indeed to see the dualities in Scripture is extremely helpful, Todd. When I was talking to my good friend, Tim Drogemuller, I work with on the board for National Mission, the LCMS, kind of inspired this book, because we were talking about how the word despair is presented in Scripture. And 2 Corinthians chapter 1, St. Paul, verse 8, is talking about what they had to go through in ministry. And He says at 2 Corinthians 1:8, "We do not want you to be uninformed, brothers, about the hardships that we suffered in the province of Asia. We were under great pressure, far beyond our ability to endure, so that we despaired even of life." What's really cool is the same basic word in the Greek, 2 Corinthians 4:8. It says later, Paul, in speaking to the new creation, he says, "But we have this treasure in jars of clay." And then at verse 8, he says, "We are hard-pressed on every side, but not crushed, perplexed, but not in despair." So what Paul teaches us is that the Christian lives in terms of a both-and instead of an either-or. Because conversion and transformation does not eradicate the old man. It doesn't. First of all, it doesn't take us out of the world where we are persecuted and assaulted by the devil and the worldliness. Nor does it take us away from that sinful nature that's still there. Having been born again, we also experience the things of the Spirit and the virtues of the Spirit. So it's a both and not an either or.
20: Okay, so let's talk about the nature of the Christian struggle. And I guess maybe the best place to begin would be with the enemy that is made when a Christian is brought to faith, either through the water of baptism or through the preaching of the word to be followed by baptism. I think Luther's famous for observing that in baptism we make for a child a powerful enemy in the devil. What's he talking about?
21: 1 Peter chapter 5, verse 8, very important. To answer this question, be self-controlled and alert. Your enemy, the devil, prowls around like a roaring lion looking for someone to devour. The enemy is the devil, also known as Satan. The meaning of the word devil is slanderer. The meaning of the word Satan is adversary. He is the one, according to the descriptors in Isaiah 14, possibly also in reference to what we find in Ezekiel, who wanted to be like God, this pinnacle of beauty, of majesty, who had pride rise up in his heart, wanted to be like God, and he was cast out of heaven. And now this fallen angel and the demons that followed him, one-third of the stars in heaven were cast down, Revelation says, those who followed him, the demonic realm, are utterly and completely against those who belong to God. They desire that we would come into their chaos and be lost in darkness with them. Misery loves company. This is ultimately true when it comes to the enemy, the devil, and has every desire to overtake us. The pinpoint focus is to take

0: in 2 Corinthians 12:7, Paul talks about the thorn in the flesh, a messenger from the devil to torment him. And Ephesians 6:16, these flaming arrows that confront Christians are from the devil. So indeed, he is our enemy, and he wants us to share his misery.
1: So he assaults us, we could say, from without as an enemy. These assaults come in the form of, well, I guess we could say they come in at least two forms. One is the temptation to sin, and the other is simple, I guess, kind of Job-like assaults. He, albeit with God's permission, causes us all kinds of trouble, much less than he would were God not protecting us, but he can cause us trouble. Talk about those things.
0: Indeed. So one of the dualities we bring out here in terms of what the Christian is up against in the first two chapters of the book is the struggle from the struggle with the outside and then the struggle on the inside. But we need to understand that both aspects relate to the work of the devil against us. So on the one hand, he brings a struggle upon us in terms of what we encounter in the world that has fallen, where sin has entered in. And there's all kinds of stuff that occurs because of that. Some of it is a natural disaster, calamity. We see the effects of sin having come into the creation, and now the creation itself groans in the pains of childbirth. And so bad things happen in this world, and the devil seeks to capitalize on that suffering to discourage people, to bring people to despair, to bring them so down that they would give up hope. Indeed, Job's wife herself, and seeing her husband in despair, suffering as he was and having lost his children, having lost his possessions, just curse God and die. This is overwhelming suffering that's come upon you. So this sort of thing, this immense discouragement of, if you will, that comes from the things that occur in the world is up against us. In addition to that, of course, is the struggling on the inside. And here the devil is tempting us directly within ourselves to respond to him according to our sinful nature, the old man, the flesh, that tunes in to his temptation and wants to complement it and work with it. And of course, we are within, drawn to this world, the things of the world, the things of the pride of life and the desires of the flesh that 1 John 2 talks about in verses 15 through 16. And we experience within ourselves our giving cooperation and hand-in-hand permission, if you will, to the devil to go along with his ways.
1: I want to talk about that temptation a bit, if we could contrast it with the unbeliever. There's no doubt, I think we all just discover from experience, that unbelievers certainly can struggle with the conscience. The conscience is still present in them. There's no doubt about that. They will struggle against their conscience, and sometimes they won't at all. But can we say, in the sense that Christians struggle against temptation and sin, that unbelievers do the same?
0: Well, as you're saying, there's no question that, and I like to approach this, Todd, in terms of understanding how the scriptures present suffering in the world in this life. There are some universal reasons why people struggle, and whether those people are Christians or unbelievers, non-Christians, there are universal causes for that suffering. And one of them is that, indeed, we have a conscience, and this comes out, as you well know, in the book of Romans, chapter 2, where we have this innate law, this innate conscience. And I'm looking it up right now from Romans chapter 2. There you have this word, verse 15, since they know the requirements of the law are written on their hearts, their consciences also bearing witness, their thoughts now accusing, now even defending them. And that inner accusation that something is wrong, that I have not matched the intention of life and the way it's supposed to be, is there. And that causes inner turmoil, disruption, the sense that I'm not right. This very much relates to some fundamental expressions of that, whether we call it guilt or shame or fear. These things are universally experienced. This is one of the great things

0: we should remember in terms of witnessing and reaching out to people. At the end of the day, we universally experience things like shame and fear. Now, because the Christian still has that old nature, we experience that as well. However, the part of your question is, how is it different? The Christian, in addition to that state of affairs, also now has the new creation, the new man, the born-again spirit, and we yearn for the things of God according to the Spirit, and we walk with God. We have this additional awareness. Our conscience now is renewed. We have the image of God, the Imago Dei, being restored in us. It's not completely restored, but it is able to once again be active and grow and mature in faith. Now we're even keener in terms of recognizing that which threatens us. And so the Christian, and living that life in the Spirit, when we're convicted of sin, we also know a spiritual contrition or sorrow. And that's a deep sorrow that enables us to relate, for example, to King David in Psalm 51, where we're praying, take not your Holy Spirit from me, because we see the enormity of this now more than ever before. So at the end of the day, not only do we share in that basic disruption of conscience, that awareness that something is wrong with the unbeliever, but above and beyond that, we have a deeper sense of conviction now that we have the Holy Spirit.
1: We're talking about the Christian struggle. Dr. Alfonso Espinosa is our guest, author of The Issues, Etc., Book of the Month for July, Faith That Sees Through the Culture. When we come back, we'll talk a little bit about the world as part of the Christian struggle, too.

0: You can meet and hear Anthony Esselin, John Warwick Montgomery, Ryan Anderson, Bev Yonke, Mark Kaltoff, and Chris Roseborough at the 2018 Fall Issues Etc. 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

We interrupt the Best of Issues, etc. for a live broadcast of Morning Chapel from Kramer Chapel on the campus of Concordia Theological Seminary in Fort Wayne, Indiana.

0: In the name of the Father, and of the Son, and of the Holy Spirit.
1: Amen.
0: If we say we have no sin, we deceive ourselves, and the truth is not in us.
1: But if we confess our sins, God, who is faithful and just, will forgive our sins and cleanse us from all unrighteousness.
0: Let us then confess our sins to God our Father.
1: Most merciful God, we confess that we are by nature sinful and unclean. We have sinned against you in thought, word, and deed, by what we have done and by what we have left undone. We have not loved you with our whole heart. We have not loved our neighbors as ourselves. We justly deserve your present and eternal punishment. For the sake of your Son, Jesus Christ, have mercy on us. Forgive us, renew us, and lead us, so that we may delight in your will and walk in your ways, to the glory of your holy name. Amen.
0: Almighty God, in his mercy, has given his Son to die for you, and for his sake forgives you all your sins. As a called and ordained servant of Christ, and by his authority, I therefore forgive you all of your sins in the name of the Father, and of the Son, and of the Holy Spirit.
1: Amen.
2: In peace, let us pray to the Lord.
1: Lord, have mercy.
2: For the peace from above and for our salvation, let us pray to the Lord.
1: Lord, have mercy.
2: For the peace of the whole world, for the well-being of the Church of God, and for the unity of all, let us pray to the Lord.
1: Lord, have mercy.
2: For this holy house, and for all who offer here their worship and praise, let us pray to the Lord. Help, save, comfort, and defend us, gracious Lord.
1: Amen.
2: Glory to God in the highest, and peace to his

O God, our refuge and strength, the author of all godliness, hear the devout prayers of your church, especially in times of persecution, and grant that what we ask in faith we may obtain. Through Jesus Christ our Lord, who lives and reigns with you and the Holy Spirit, one God, now and forever.

The epistle for Holy Cross Day is from 1 Corinthians chapter 1. For the word of the cross is folly to those who are perishing, but to us who are being saved, it is the power of God. For it is written, I will destroy the wisdom of the wise, and the discernment of the discerning I will thwart. Where is the one who is wise? Where is the scribe? Where is the debater of this age? Has not God made foolish the wisdom of the world? For since, in the wisdom of God, the world did not know God through wisdom, it pleased God, through the folly of what we preach, to save those who believe. For Jews demand signs, and Greeks seek wisdom, but we preach Christ crucified, a stumbling block to Jews and folly to Gentiles. But to those who are called, both Jews and Greeks, Christ, the power of God and the wisdom of God. For the foolishness of God is wiser than men, and the weakness of God is stronger than men. This is the word of the Lord.

0: The Holy Gospel according to St. John, the 12th chapter.
1: Glory to you, Lord.
0: Now among those who went up to worship at the feast were some Greeks. So these came to Philip, who was from Bethsaida in Galilee, and asked him, "Sir, we wish to see Jesus." Philip went and told Andrew. Andrew and Philip went and told Jesus. And Jesus answered them, "The hour has come for the Son of Man to be glorified. Truly, truly, I say to you, unless a grain of wheat falls into the earth and dies, it remains alone. But if it dies, it bears much fruit. Whoever loves his life loses it, and whoever hates his life in this world will keep it for eternal life. If anyone serves me, he must follow me. And where I am, there will my servant be also. If anyone serves me, the Father will honor him. Now is my soul troubled. And what shall I say? Father, save me from this hour? But for this purpose I have come to this hour. Father, glorify your name." Then a voice came from heaven, "I have glorified it, and I will glorify it again." The crowd that stood there and heard it said that it had thundered. Others said, "An angel has spoken to him." Jesus answered, "This voice has come for your sake, not mine. Now is the judgment of this world. Now will the ruler of this world be cast out. And I, when I am lifted up from the earth, will draw all people to myself." He said this to show by what kind of death he was going to die. This is the gospel of the Lord.
1: Praise to you, O Christ.
2: In the name of the Father, and of the Son, and of the Holy Spirit.
1: Amen.
2: I know a young man who grew up atheist, raised by atheist parents. His eventual conversion to Christianity started with a question when he was a teenager about a building near where they lived that they drove by all the time. He was curious as to why a building would have, in his own words, a giant lowercase t on top of it. That was his introduction to the cross. An existence like that might be difficult for you to grasp. I know it is for me. I don't remember a time when I didn't know what the cross was. That young man is probably a statistical anomaly. Most people know what the cross is, and most people know what the cross represents. That does not mean that most people respect it. St. Paul said that the cross was folly to those who are perishing, and in the almost 2,000 years since those words, the situation has not improved. The cross is casually mocked and ridiculed and lampooned. Churches attacked, crucifixes smashed, burned by those who wish to mock Christ. It is intentionally desecrated and defiled as art and then hung in galleries to be praised like that. To the world, it's either an edgy prop, something to be laughed at, or something to be destroyed. The world reviles the very idea of the cross. For you, Christian, it is the opposite. The cross is your life. Today, Holy Cross Day, we celebrate the cross, not the cross in theory, not the cross in the abstract, but the actual beam of wood that our Lord hung from as he died. He was crucified outside a real city. They put his cross on top of a real hill. He was crucified under Pontius Pilate, a real Roman governor, and there was a real cross. Jesus was nailed to it, through his hands and through his feet. It was soaked in his blood, and it lifted him up from the earth as he died. Now is my soul troubled, and what shall I say? Father, save me from this hour. But for this purpose I have come to this hour. Father, glorify your name. Then a voice came from heaven, I have glorified it, and I will glorify it again. The crowd that stood there and heard it said that it had thundered. Others said an angel had spoken to him. Jesus answered, this voice has come for your sake, not mine. Now is the judgment of this world. Now will the ruler of this world be cast out, and I, when I am lifted up from the earth, will draw all people to myself. Jesus used that cross, that specific real cross, to win victory over death, to atone for all your sins, and to win your salvation. And now, no matter how bad things seem here, no matter how much death we are surrounded by, you have nothing to be afraid of, because by the cross, Jesus has turned your death into eternal life. Jesus won your salvation on the cross, and now he gives it to you not in wood, but in word and in water, and in body and in blood. Thanks be to the cross, to God. Life and salvation flow from it, from Jesus, through the sacraments, and straight into you. As we heard St. Paul, Jews demand signs and Greeks seek wisdom, but we preach Christ crucified, a stumbling block to Jews and a folly to Gentiles. But to those who are called, both Jews and Greeks, Christ, the power of God and the wisdom of God. Evil men chose the cross to carry out their evil plans. God chose it to save you. Evil men tried to use it to kill life. Jesus used it to kill death. By the cross, for you, hell is shut and heaven is open. The world is made new. Sins are justified. The condemned are saved. It is a lampstand. And when the word was placed upon it, he illuminated the world. Adam stretched out his hand and brought death upon us. Christ stretched out his hand and reversed it. Thanks be to God that he hung from his cross so that he might redeem us. In the name of the Father, and of the Son, and of the Holy Spirit.

0: came down from heaven, and was incarnate by the Holy Spirit of the Virgin Mary, and was made man, and was crucified also for us under Pontius Pilate. He suffered and was buried, and the third day he rose again, according to the Scriptures, and ascended into heaven, and sits at the right hand of the Father. And he will come again with glory to judge both the living and the dead, whose kingdom will have no end. I believe in the Holy Spirit, the Lord and giver of life, who proceeds from the Father and the Son, who with the Father and the Son together is worshipped and glorified, who spoke by the prophets. I believe in one holy Christian and apostolic church. I acknowledge one baptism for the remission of sins, and I look for the resurrection of the dead and the life of the world to come. Amen.
1: In our prayers, we remember Noah, the newborn son of Hunter and Naomi Kinnison. He's undergoing treatment while in neonatal care unit. Let us pray for the blessing of Almighty Lord God upon the church and upon the world. That by the faithful preaching of the cross, Christ would draw all people to himself, granting eternal salvation to all who live by faith in him. Let us pray to the Lord.
0: Lord, have mercy.
1: That strengthened by the word of truth, the faithful would abandon the ways of the flesh and do the will of the Lord in all things. Let us pray to the Lord.
0: Lord, have mercy.
1: That those called to positions of leadership in our churches would honor Christ in all things. Let us pray to the Lord.
0: Lord, have mercy.
1: That the leaders of the nations would guide their peoples toward peace and justice, thwarting the plans of all evildoers. Let us pray to the Lord.
0: Lord, have mercy.
1: That those living in war zones would be spared, and that all refugees would be provided the necessities of life. Let us pray to the Lord.
0: Lord, have mercy.
1: That violence in our city streets would subside and be replaced with patience, tolerance, and a spirit of generosity. Let us pray to the Lord.
0: Lord, have mercy.
1: That the children in our schools would devote themselves to learning, and that their teachers would give selflessly to instill the love of learning in their pupils. Let us pray to the Lord.
0: Lord, have mercy.
1: That all workers may find suitable employment and enjoy safety and satisfaction in their vocations. Let us pray to the Lord.
0: Lord, have mercy.
1: That the sick, including Noah, may be made well, the dying strengthened for their final hour, and the mourning comforted in their time of grief. Let us pray to the Lord.
0: Lord, have mercy.
1: That those who eat and drink Jesus' body and blood this day would be strengthened through the forgiveness and salvation here offered, and persevere in joy and gladness until the final coming of Christ. Let us pray to the Lord.
0: Lord, have mercy.
2: All this we place into your hands, O Lord, trusting in your mercy, through your Son, Jesus Christ, our Lord.
0: Amen.

0: Blessed are you, Lord of heaven and earth, for you have had mercy on those whom you created and sent your only begotten Son into our flesh to bear our sin and be our Savior. With repentant joy, we receive the salvation accomplished for us by the all-availing sacrifice of his body and his blood on the cross. Gathered in the name and the remembrance of Jesus, we beg you, O Lord, to forgive, renew, and strengthen us with your word and spirit. Grant us faithfully to eat his body and drink his blood, as he bids us do in his own testament. Gather us together, we pray, from the ends of the earth, to celebrate with all the faithful the marriage feast of the Lamb in his kingdom, which has no end. Graciously receive our prayers, deliver and preserve us. To you alone, O Father, be all glory, honor, and worship, with the Son and the Holy Spirit, one God, now and forever.
1: Amen.
0: Our Lord Jesus Christ, on the night when he was betrayed, took bread. And when he had given thanks, he broke it and gave it to the disciples and said, "Take, eat, this is my body, which is given for you. This do in remembrance of me." In the same way also he took the cup after supper. And when he had given thanks, he gave it to them, saying, "Drink of it, all of you. This cup is the New Testament in my blood, which is shed for you for the forgiveness of sins. This do, as often as you drink it, in remembrance of me." As often as we eat this bread and drink this cup, we proclaim the Lord's death until he comes.
1: Amen. Come, Lord Jesus.
0: O Lord Jesus Christ, only Son of the Father, in giving us your body and blood to eat and to drink, you lead us to remember and confess your holy cross and passion, your blessed death, your rest in the tomb, your resurrection from the dead, and your ascension into heaven, and your coming for the final judgment. So remember us in your kingdom and teach us to pray.
1: Our Father, who art in heaven, hallowed be thy name. Thy kingdom

0: Body of Christ.
1: And do Christ in the body of Christ.
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0: The body and blood of our Lord and Savior Jesus Christ strengthen and preserve you in body and soul to life everlasting. Depart in peace.
1: Amen.
2: Let us pray. O God, the Father, the fountain and source of all goodness, who in loving kindness sent your only begotten Son into the flesh, we thank you that for his sake you have given us pardon and peace in this sacrament, and we ask you not to forsake your children, but always to rule our hearts and minds by your Holy Spirit, that we may be enabled constantly to serve you. Through Jesus Christ, your Son, our Lord, who lives and reigns with you and the Holy Spirit, one God, now and forever.
0: The Lord bless you and keep you. The Lord make his face shine on you and be gracious to you. The Lord look upon you with

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1: The left is saying stare decisis, stare decisis, stare decisis when it comes to abortion. And that reason is that the language of Roe cannot be sustained by the Constitution of the United States.
2: If we would just take a pen and underline every time he mentions the Father, Jesus makes it crystal clear that we don't have a vote in this matter.
3: The reason to be a Lutheran, marry a Lutheran, stay a Lutheran, is so that I am always receiving this grace in a church that's preaching it in Christ crucified for me.
4: Pastors, thankful for the last 10 years of Issues Etc. Give thanks to God. Praise to the Lord, the Almighty, the King of creation.
0: It is a little counterintuitive. I think it's because the popular view of Christianity goes something like this. That unbelievers really are the ones who struggle. They struggle in this world because they don't have Jesus. They struggle in this world because they're alienated from God. They struggle in this world because they are constantly confronted with dilemmas in their life that have no solution, that are found only in the Christian faith. That's the popular view, but the reality is actually quite different. I'm of the opinion that while unbelievers certainly have their struggles of a human kind, spiritually, there is no struggle whatsoever. If they are truly unbelievers, there is no struggle at all. They hardly struggle with God because they don't believe God or anything he has to say. And counterintuitively, it may well be that Christians actually are in for the struggle, a struggle that, well, unbelievers sadly will never know. It's a struggle that is not without its resolution. It's a struggle that is not without its blessings as well. Greetings and welcome to Issues Etc., coming to you live from the studios of Lutheran Public Radio on this Tuesday, the 17th of July. I'm Todd Wilkin. Thanks for tuning us in. We're going to be talking about the Christian struggle in part one of a series on the dualities of Scripture. Dr. Alfonso Espinosa will be our guest for the first half hour of the program. Pastor Tom Baker joins us after that. We'll be teaching our weekly Sunday school lesson with him, Jesus appearing to the disciples after having risen from the dead in John chapter 20. He brings a message of peace, forgiveness, and the Holy Spirit. Dr. Alvin Schmidt is going to be responding to a Washington Post column blaming Islamic extremism on the U.S. efforts in the Cold War. And then Dr. Samuel Gregg will be our guest for the last half hour from the Acton Institute. He's recently written for the Catholic World Report a piece titled How Politics Becomes Religion. And he points out how both on the left and the right, both among the secular and the religious, politics can sometimes be absolutized into religious fervor, and there's a danger to that. We'll find out what it is in the last half hour of the program. Feel free to join us with questions or comments. Our call-in number, 1-877-623-MYIE. Send us an email, talkback@issuesetc.org, a tweet at issuesetc. And you can also use the Issues Etc. listener comment line, 618-223-8382. Joining us to kick off a series on dualities in the Scriptures today, the Christian struggle, Dr. Alfonso Espinosa. He's pastor of St. Paul Lutheran Church in Irvine, California, adjunct professor of theology at Concordia University, Irvine, and author of the Issues Etc., Book of the Month for July, Faith That Sees Through Culture. Dr. Espinosa, welcome back.
5: Todd, it's great to be with you again. Thanks for having me.
0: How would you respond to someone who has recently become a Christian and they say, you know, things were easier when I was an unbeliever? I find my life full of all kinds of strife and all kinds of struggle.
5: So we talk often about being born again according to John chapter 3, born from above. And I think the mistake we make in trying to understand and interpret that is that sometimes we imply, infer, just downright just say incorrectly that the transformation means that the old nature is eradicated. It is just gone. And now that it's eradicated, we can just focus on this building process that can lead us to these various levels of sanctification and ultimately no longer detect any struggle whatsoever. So we have to understand in terms of the proper approach here, and indeed to see the dualities in Scripture is extremely helpful, Todd. When I was talking to my good friend, Tim Drogemuller, I work with on the board for National Mission, the LCMS, kind of inspired this book because we were talking about how the word despair is presented in Scripture. In 2 Corinthians chapter 1, St. Paul, verse 8, is talking about what they had to go through in ministry. And he says at 2 Corinthians 1:8, "We do not want you to be uninformed, brothers, about the hardships that we suffered in the province of Asia. We were under great pressure, far beyond our ability to endure, so that we despaired even of life." What's really cool is the same basic word in the Greek, 2 Corinthians 4:8. It says later, Paul, in speaking to the new creation, he says, "But we have this treasure in jars of clay." And then at verse 8, he says, "We are hard pressed."

0: terms of a both and instead of an either or. Because conversion and transformation does not eradicate the old man. It doesn't, first of all, it doesn't take us out of the world where we are persecuted and assaulted by the devil and the worldliness, nor does it take us away from that sinful nature that's still there. Having been born again, we also experience the things of the Spirit and the virtues of the Spirit. So it's a both and not an either or.
1: Okay, so let's talk about the nature of the Christian struggle. And I guess maybe the best place to begin would be with the enemy that is made when a Christian is brought to faith, either through the water of baptism or through the preaching of the word to be followed by baptism. I think Luther's famous for observing that in baptism we make for a child a powerful enemy in the devil. What's he talking about?
0: 1 Peter chapter 5, verse 8, very important to answer this question. Be self-controlled and alert. Your enemy, the devil, prowls around like a roaring lion looking for someone to devour. The enemy is the devil, also known as Satan. The meaning of the word devil is slanderer. The meaning of the word Satan is adversary. He is the one, according to the descriptors in Isaiah 14, possibly also in reference to what we find in Ezekiel, who wanted to be like God, this pinnacle of beauty, of majesty, who had pride rise up in his heart, wanted to be like God, and he was cast out of heaven. And now this fallen angel and the demons that followed him, one-third of the stars in heaven were cast down, Revelation says, those who followed him, the demonic realm, are utterly and completely against those who belong to God. They desire that we would come into their chaos and be lost in darkness with them. Misery loves company. This is ultimately true when it comes to the enemy, the devil, and has every desire to overtake us. The pinpoint focus is to take our faith in Christ away from us. And so Jesus warns about him in John 8:44. He calls him a murderer from the beginning. We know that he assaulted St. Paul in 2 Corinthians 12:7. Paul talks about the thorn in the flesh, a messenger from the devil to torment him. And Ephesians 6:16, these flaming arrows that confront Christians are from the devil. So indeed, he is our enemy, and he wants us to share his misery.
1: So he assaults us, we could say, from without as an enemy. These assaults come in the form of, well, I guess we could say they come in at least two forms. One is the temptation to sin, and the other is simple, I guess, kind of Job-like assaults. He, albeit with God's permission, causes us all kinds of trouble, much less than he would were God not protecting us, but he can cause us trouble. Talk about those things.
0: Indeed. So one of the dualities we bring out here in terms of what the Christian is up against in the first two chapters of the book is the struggle with the outside and then the struggle on the inside. But we need to understand that both aspects relate to the work of the devil against us. So on the one hand, he brings a struggle upon us in terms of what we encounter in the world that has fallen, where sin has entered in. And there's all kinds of stuff that occurs because of that. Some of it is a natural disaster, calamity. We see the effects of sin having come into the creation, and now the creation itself groans in the pains of childbirth. And so bad things happen in this world, and the devil seeks to capitalize on that suffering to discourage people, to bring people to despair, to bring them so down that they would give up hope. Indeed, Job's wife herself, and seeing her husband in despair, suffering as he was, and having lost his children, having lost his possessions, just curse God and die. This is overwhelming suffering that's come upon you. So this sort of thing, this immense discouragement of, if you will, that comes from the things that occur in the world is up against us. In addition to that, of course, is the struggling on the inside. And here the devil is tempting us directly.

0: directly within ourselves to respond to him according to our sinful nature, the old man, the flesh, that tunes in to his temptation and wants to complement it and work with it. And of course, we are within, drawn to this world, the things of the world, the things of the pride of life, and the desires of the flesh that 1 John 2 talks about in verses 15 through 16. And we experience within ourselves our giving cooperation and hand-in-hand permission, if you will, to the devil to go along with his ways.
1: I want to talk about that temptation a bit, if we could contrast it with the unbeliever. There's no doubt, I think we all just discover from experience, that unbelievers certainly can struggle with the conscience. The conscience is still present in them. There's no doubt about that. They will struggle against their conscience, and sometimes they won't at all. But can we say, in the sense that Christians struggle against temptation and sin, that unbelievers do the same?
0: Well, as you're saying, there's no question that, and I like to approach this, Todd, in terms of understanding how the Scriptures present suffering in the world in this life. There are some universal reasons why people struggle, and whether those people are Christians or unbelievers, non-Christians, there are universal causes for that suffering. And one of them is that, indeed, we have a conscience, and this comes out, as you well know, in the book of Romans, chapter 2, where we have this innate law, this innate conscience. And I'm looking it up right now from Romans chapter 2. There you have this word, verse 15, since they know the requirements of the law are written on their hearts, their consciences also bearing witness, their thoughts now accusing, now even defending them. And that inner accusation that something is wrong, that I have not matched the intention of life and the way it's supposed to be, is there. And that causes inner turmoil, disruption, the sense that I'm not right. This very much relates to some fundamental expressions of that, whether we call it guilt or shame or fear. These things are universally experienced. This is one of the great things that we should remember in terms of witnessing and reaching out to people. At the end of the day, we universally experience things like shame and fear. Now, because the Christian still has that old nature, we experience that as well. However, the part of your question is, how's it different? The Christian, in addition to that state of affairs, also now has the new creation, the new man, the born-again spirit, and we yearn for the things of God according to the Spirit, and we walk with God. We have this additional awareness. Our conscience now is renewed. We have the image of God, the Imago Dei, being restored in us. It's not completely restored, but it is able to once again be active and grow and mature in faith. Now we're even keener in terms of recognizing that which threatens us. And so the Christian, in living that life in the Spirit, when we're convicted of sin, we also know a spiritual contrition or sorrow. And that's a deep sorrow that enables us to relate, for example, to King David in Psalm 51, where we're praying, take not your Holy Spirit from me, because we see the enormity of this now more than ever before. So at the end of the day, not only do we share in that basic disruption of conscience, that awareness that something is wrong with the unbeliever, but above and beyond that, we have a deeper sense of conviction now that we have the Holy Spirit.
1: 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When we come back, we'll talk a little bit about the world as part of the Christian struggle, too.

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0: Welcome back to Issues Etc. I'm Todd Wilkin. We're talking about the Christian struggle in part one of our series on the dualities in Scripture. Dr. Alfonso Espinosa is our guest, pastor at St. Paul Lutheran Church in Irvine, California, adjunct professor of theology at Concordia University, Irvine, and author of the Issues Etc. 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Ask for the book, Faith That Sees Through Culture. Dr. Espinosa, you talk in the book about the two-pronged attack, and you mentioned it a few minutes ago, that the devil has an ally on the outside, too, and that is the fallen world in which we live. This is, how would you describe this pastorally? It's easy, kind of in a tangible way, to talk about it in a world that's saturated in media that is constantly pumping basically the fallenness of the world into us via that media. But even apart from that medium, it still exists, doesn't it?
5: Absolutely. And just to be clear, in this book talking about dualities, the both-and situation, when the Bible is addressing the problem of sin, and it's revealing to us, answering to us, giving us answer to the cause of sin. And the cause is Satan and the world in terms of the outside or external cause, and then the human heart in terms of the internal cause. I have put those three aspects into the first two chapters, the struggling with the outside, the struggling from the inside and the outside, as you said, is this both and. It is both the devil and the world. Think of this in terms of natural laws, like the law of gravity. That law that exists describes, of course, our experience of being held down. Gravity does its work. This is a spiritual gravity, if you will, that is a negative force. It is an evil influence. It is a cosmic power due to the fall of man, due to sin coming into the world. And this evil influence and negative cosmic power comes upon the Christian, and we feel it as a weight against us. You can just see our Lord being confronted by the world when he was in the Garden of Gethsemane. Of course, he had no internal cause. He was free of all sin. He was perfect. But he's praying for us, and drops of blood come from his sweat. He feels that enormous pressure from the world and the devil against him. Well, this is satanic worldliness. And it brings all kinds of problems, like persecution. In the Sermon on the Mount, the Beatitudes, our Lord Jesus warns us about those who are persecuted for the kingdom. This is what we endure. So it's an external force, like a law, like an influence, like a power. And it takes on all kinds of manifestations. You can talk about materialism as a manifestation, but fundamentally, it presses on us.
0: Then let's talk about that internal struggle. How would you describe that? This is the one that I think maybe Christians, as we talked earlier, people new to the Christian faith might find a bit jarring to realize that they are more conflicted as Christians than they were as unbelievers.
5: Yeah, positively. This is so important. It addresses some of the many false expectations that pop Christianity in America puts forth about the Christian life. And before we jump into this, someone at this juncture might say, well, why should I even be interested, therefore, in becoming a Christian? Because the rest of the story is utterly magnificent. And even though we don't have time to talk about that today, I just want to say for your hearers, Todd, that what is yet to come down the road as we continue to talk through this book, it's just an incredible list of blessing after blessing after blessing from the Lord. This new life we have in the Spirit, this new life we have in Christ, this new life we have to know true joy and peace, in spite of all the stuff we're talking about right now. But going back to your question, indeed, to be one who experiences these causes of sin is also to know our own sinful heart. The experience of struggling on the inside, as I entitled chapter 2, and it's here that the Lord gives us a picture of this, especially in Romans 7 and Galatians 5. The good that I would, I do not do. That which I hate is that which I do. Who will save me from this body of death? Knowing that we have this old man within us means we are in for a battle, a conflict every single day. But the good news is that the Lord gives us his word and his sacrament so that we can crucify that old man and rise up every day according to our baptism to Christ Jesus.
0: Does this mean that the Christian is, I think the term you use here is kind of stalemated constantly in his life, struggling against and never succeeding against these forces from within and without?
5: So I think what we have sometimes is a compromising teaching where sometimes we hear people that gets out there that unfortunately we hear that gives the impression it's kind of like you have a devil on one shoulder and an angel on the other, and we kind of enter into this kind of Manichaeism worldview where good and evil is doing this tug of war back and forth, and you're kind of in the middle, and it can seem like a standoff at the end of the day. But this gives far too much power, Todd, and credit to the devil and to the world. Remember that our Lord talks about our faith in 1 John, which overcomes the world. Remember why Jesus came. Why did Jesus come? Jesus came to destroy the works of the devil. Jesus, our Savior, said he saw Satan fall from heaven like lightning. We see Jesus in the 40 days in the wilderness taking every temptation from the devil on our behalf and defeating every temptation. In Christ, we have victory. So it can never be described as a standoff, as a stalemate, because we have the victory that overcomes the world, even our faith. So yes, we have that struggle. Yes, it's a day-to-day experience. But what is also a day-to-day experience is living in Christ and therefore living in the whole meaning of repentance. And we talk about that in the book. And how do we break that down? I break it down in terms of the five C's that leads us to realize we're not stuck in a stalemate, but rather living in Christ in a wonderful way. And the five C's are this. Every day we begin through the conviction of the law. The law convicts us of sin. We then experience a second C, which is contrition, where we sorrow over sin. And then we are led by the Spirit of God to confession. We confess our sin. As you well know, Todd, 1 John 1, 8-9, if we say we have no sin, we deceive ourselves. The truth is not in us. But if we confess our sins, God, who is faithful and just, will forgive us our sins and cleanse us from all unrighteousness. That leads us to the fourth C. The fourth C is that we are then consoled. We are consoled in the saving gospel of Jesus Christ. We are absolved. We are declared righteous in God's sight through the blood of the Lamb and His glorious resurrection. And then the fifth C, Todd. We cannot forget this, consecration. We are then equipped, filled with the Spirit, to go forth to live for God. And then tomorrow, we start all over again as we live in our baptism. But as you can see in this progression, we're not stalemated. Rather, we are led to Jesus, and in Him, we have the victory each and every day.
0: Dr. Alfonso Espinosa is pastor at St. Paul Lutheran Church in Irvine, California. He is adjunct professor of theology at Concordia University, Irvine, and he's author of The Issues, Etc., Book of the Month for July, Faith That Sees Through Culture. Dr. Espinosa, thank you very much, and I look forward to our next conversation.
5: I can't wait, Todd. You have a great one.
0: When we come back, it's time to teach Sunday school lesson with Pastor Tom Baker. We'll be in John chapter 20, where Jesus appears to his disciples there in the upper room. He appears to them as they are fearful. He appears to them as they are despairing and disappointed. And he brings them peace and forgiveness and the Holy Spirit. Stay tuned.

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1: Dr. Dan Gard, retired Rear Admiral and President of Concordia University Chicago, on the need for military chaplains.
5: During that time, I was able to bring word and sacrament to so many young people and their families, our sons and daughters spread throughout the world. 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It's an incredible, amazing mission opportunities to go to places no other pastor can go, but to go with the same tools that any other pastor brings wherever he goes, word and sacrament.
1: You can find out more about the vocation of military chaplain at lcms.org/armedforces. The LCMS Ministry to the Armed Forces, lcms.org/armedforces. 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Welcome back to Issues Etc. I'm Todd Wilkin. On this Wednesday, July the 18th, we continue our series on dualities in Scripture based upon the Issues Etc. Book of the Month for July, Faith That Sees Through Culture, by Dr. Alfonso Espinosa. He joins us to talk about the Christian's identity, kind of a threefold identity of Christian, disciple, and priest. Dr. Alfonso Espinosa is pastor of St. Paul Lutheran Church in Irvine, California, and adjunct professor of theology at Concordia University, Irvine. Dr. Espinosa, welcome back.
6: Great to be back. Thanks, Todd.
1: Yesterday, we talked a little bit about some of the differences between unbelievers and believers. This is a distinction. I don't know if you agree or have observed this as a pastor, but as pastor of going on 30 years now, I have observed that, sadly, in Christianity, that distinction between the two is being blurred, if not entirely erased. It used to be kind of basic, but let's start there with the most basic question. What is the real difference between an unbeliever and a believer?
6: The world doesn't want to hear the difference. It's highly offensive to the ears of our conventional society. But fundamentally, according to Scripture, we are according to Ephesians chapter 2, verse 1, we are dead. We, before conversion, dead in our trespasses and sins, dead. Not highly depraved or deprived or hurt or injured. We are dead. And that means we are cut off from relationship with God, who is the author of life, who is the very source of life. And to say that the unbeliever before spiritual rebirth is completely separate from God and will completely experience that separation, which amounts to complete spiritual death, is extremely offensive. So, of course, the world wants to compromise and negotiate and try to make it better.
1: All right. You have kind of addressed the issue of Christian identity or the Christian's identity in terms of three things: Christian, disciple, and finally priest. Let's start with Christian. You want to talk first about new life.
6: Yeah, positively. And as I set the stage for this, we're actually going into the dualities by doing so. And it's important to keep in mind, remember that even though I only broke it down into two chapters, the first two chapters, we were talking about three things before. The three things we were talking about before are the causes of sin in terms of the world, the devil, and sin. But now we're going to be talking about the three counterpoints, which are just magnificent and fantastic in Christ Jesus, and that is Christian, disciple, and priest. And when you put those three verses three alongside each other, we see a real duality. And I set this up in the book. Whereas the world wants to remove us from God, the Word gives us Christ, and we're Christians. Whereas the devil accuses us, the Word sustains our faith and our identity as disciples. And whereas sin says live for self, the Word says live for others, and we are priests. But to start off with now in our new identity is to indeed hold fast to that confession. We are Christian. And this word Christian means literally to be Christ's possession. It's think of spelling the word Christ and then add that apostrophe S, Todd. We are Christ's. We belong to Him, or to borrow from Luther, we are little Christ. And to be a little Christ is to be in Christ. This terminology is used in the New Testament almost 200 times, describing our new identity, to be in Christ. Now, to be incorporated into Christ is to be incorporated into the one who is life. Jesus says in John 14, verse 6, I am the way, the truth, and the life. To be in Christ is to be an eternal life, to be rescued from that state of sin and death. And this leads us to what the gospel conducts and makes real in our lives and causes to happen. Romans 1:16, I'm not ashamed of the gospel, for it's the power of God unto salvation for all who believe. And to understand that this gospel has literally transferred us into a new state of being. And when we describe that new state in terms of being Christian, the gospel proclaims that we are saved from sin, death, and the devil, and we are saved to the forgiveness of sins, life, and salvation. So being a Christian is being in Christ, and wow, talk about a phenomenal blessing.
1: Talk also about how, and this kind of gets to the heart of the kind of the major theme of your book, and that is this faith that sees through culture, that this is first and foremost saving faith, but it is saving faith that is created by God in us.
6: Cannot begin to say how incredibly important this is. I know I say that a lot. This is very important. Indeed, every article of the faith is from God. And even when theologians want to nitpick about primary and secondary articles, all of it is crucial. If it's given from God, it's crucial. Having said that, at the end of the day, when I think about like what are like the 10 most important Lutheran confessional biblical articles that we should clearly grasp if we're going to get it. And one of them is about faith. And this is, Todd, this is what separates us from many in the neo-evangelical movement, many in popular American Christianity. When we talk, when I say we as Lutherans who hold to the Lutheran confessions and the Word of God as an inerrant, inspired Word of God, we understand faith to be utterly created. Now, we explain that and teach that catechetically by going back to the Scriptures themselves. Think about it. God said in Genesis 1:3, let there be light. It was the power of the Word of God that created light. It's not as though we had a bunch of bored photons floating around waiting to come into action by God's encouragement. God spoke and everything came to be. In John chapter 11, we have the scene of Lazarus in the tomb. Jesus says, Lazarus, come out of the tomb. And by the power of the Word of God, Lazarus came out solely, completely, 100% by the Word of God and the power of God. It wasn't as Lazarus was kind of in this subconscious state, saying, I hear Jesus now, I should cooperate with him. No. And also in the same way, again, going back to Ephesians 2:1, we are spiritually dead. So when the Word is applied to us in holy baptism, proclaimed Word, it's God's Word that lifts us out from death to life. And that's why this created theme is so, so important to us. And I want to get to the primary text now, and that's John 6:29. This is the work of God, to believe in the one he has sent. And Todd, fundamentally, there are two ways of looking at this, two ways that this verse is treated in popular Christianity. And one is kind of the modern popular American view. And it's like, look, I can say that I believe in Ephesians 2:8-9, we're saved by grace through faith apart from works of law. I believe that, you know, that we need grace. But we make one exception to the rule in this problematic view. The one exception to the rule is that I must believe. And there's one thing that God still requires of me, and that is to have faith. That is to exert my will and let Jesus into my heart. And that decision, that volition, means a form of synergism. We are still in the works righteous business. And that is a gigantic problem. The Lutheran understanding, Todd, is when Jesus says this is the work of God, he means that God himself is the one who works faith. Where faith was non-existent, he brings it into existence. And this is why at John 15:16, Jesus says, clearly, you did not choose me, but I chose you.
1: 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It's a series with him on the dualities of Scripture, and today, the Christian's identity. We're talking about the Christian as a Christian, as one who lives from the life of Christ, who is indwelled by Christ. When we come back, we'll continue that conversation.

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2: Thanks to the following congregations for standing with us by joining the Issues Etc. 300. Christ Lutheran, Jackson, Mississippi. Prince of Peace Lutheran, San Diego, California. Trinity Lutheran, Tryon, North Carolina. Our Redeemer Lutheran, Dallas, Texas. Calvary Lutheran, Yuma, Arizona. St. Paul Lutheran, Milford Center, Ohio. Peace Lutheran, Chehalis, Washington. Christ Lutheran, Noblesville, Indiana. Our Redeemer Lutheran, Lexington, Kentucky. And St. James Lutheran, Baltimore, Maryland. 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Welcome back to Issues Etc. I'm Todd Wilkin. We're talking about the Christian's identity. Dr. Alfonso Espinosa is our guest, pastor of St. Paul Lutheran Church in Irvine, California, adjunct professor of theology at Concordia University, Irvine, and author of the Issues Etc. Book of the Month for July, Faith That Sees Through Culture. Dr. Espinosa, you talk about the Christian's life, and I think for a lot of Christians, they simply would describe the new life as, in contrast to the old life, I changed my ways. I'm not the person I was before. Why is that? While it may be true experientially, why is that an inadequate way of thinking about the new life of the Christian?
7: Well, for starters, it completely jettisons the biblical teaching on biblical anthropology that we are, again, dead in our trespasses and sins. Secondly, it completely destroys the article of grace. And St. Augustine said it very plainly, grace is not grace in any way unless grace is grace in every way. So there's no synergism, semi-Pelagianism, Pelagianism, et cetera, et cetera. And I didn't use the word divine monergism in the book, Todd. I didn't want to scare anybody away. It's truly my goal to reach the masses in the book. But I just want to ask your listeners to consider someone who says that I'm going to summarize a Christian life by simply saying that I've changed my way. Notice the operative word, I have changed my way. And I want to compare that assertion to what it says in Ezekiel chapter 36. And I didn't quote Ezekiel in my book, but I don't think there's a better scripture that actually talks about what happens when a Christian becomes a Christian. Ezekiel 36, beginning of verse 25, and this is God speaking to his people. I will sprinkle clean water on you, and you will be clean. I will cleanse you from all your impurities and from all your idols. I will give you a new heart and put a new spirit in you. I will remove from you your heart of stone and give you a heart of flesh. And I will put my spirit in you and move you to follow my decrees and be careful to keep my laws. Who's the actor? Who's doing it? It is God all over the place. So again, it's a fundamental problem of not understanding the biblical teaching on anthropology, the biblical teaching on sola gratia.
8: If we're thinking about the Christian as a Christian, is the emphasis here that the kind of, I think we recently talked with Pastor Will Whedon about what the old Lutherans used to call the mystical union, or the kind of the interpenetration in which we dwell in Christ. You talked about that a moment ago. Christ also dwells in us.
7: Yeah, and of course that the union that we have with Christ is just magnificently described in Scripture. One of those ways is the mystical union, which especially refers to our being members of the body of Christ and the relationship between the church and the bridegroom, Jesus Christ. But being in union with Christ, we can also talk about a sacramental union, by the way, which is a very personally applied union of the Christian with the Lord Jesus Christ. And, of course, this is what makes all the difference in the world. Whereas once we were standing alone, floating through the universe, desperate, alone, with no hope, and that's the condition pre-conversion. But when we cross over from death to life, when we were incorporated into Jesus Christ via our holy baptism into him, game changer. Everything changed. God broke into our lives. Jesus came to us. And this is why now everything is different in terms of our identity. God the Father no longer sees just us, but he sees us in Christo, in Christ. He sees Christ's righteousness upon us. And not only that, by virtue of having received that great gift, God then bestows gifts. And part and parcel of those gifts is the gift of the Holy Spirit. So now the life of Christ works in and through us. So we can properly say, again, this is another duality, another both-and in Scripture, that we are in Christ and Christ is in us. We see this especially in the teaching on the Holy Spirit in the Gospel of St. John.
8: You say that another aspect of the Christian's identity is also disciple. This is a word that has a lot of definitions in Christian parlance, but what does it really mean?
7: Yeah, thank you. And I, you know, I think you hit the nail on the head, and just kind of anticipating some of the problems we encounter, because the disciple is often used as this kind of this next stage Christianity, which is just a horrendous problem, starting to describe the Christian life in terms of stages or levels. But no, the Christian is a disciple. The disciple is a Christian. I talked to my brother in Christ, Dr. Mark Wood, about this, who is helping us with revitalization and outreach in the Synod. And look, they're Christian disciple refer to the same person in Christ. We're simply looking at different facets of the same diamond. The one who is in Jesus, who is that Christian who belongs to Jesus, is also, by God's providential, predestined grace and new creation reality, is, as a matter of fact, and here's the definition, Todd, in the Word of God. We kind of jump the gun just a little bit when we start to define disciple as a follower. Now, I'm not going to say that that's a wrong definition, because part and parcel of what a disciple does is indeed to follow Christ. That is true. But we kind of skip a step, if you will, in terms of our experiential being as a disciple who follows. In order to be enabled to follow, what must always be happening? And this is the crux of discipleship. The disciple must always be receiving the word. We are fundamentally, and here's the preferred definition, a hearer of the word of God. We're like Mary, sitting at the feet of Jesus, receiving Jesus' word, the one thing needful. And Dr. Robert Preuss in justification class back in seminary once told us one of his favorite hymns was One Thing's Needful, LSB 536. You know the hymn well, One Thing's Needful, Lord, this treasure teach me highly to regard. All else, though at first give pleasure, is a yoke that presses hard. Beneath it the heart is still fretting and striving, no true lasting happiness ever deriving. This one thing is needful, all others are vain. I count all but loss that I Christ may obtain. And when you have that word, that one thing needful, you are a disciple. And I think just one more verse, Todd. is John chapter 8, 31 to 32, that really brings it home in terms of this definition I'm sharing with you. Jesus himself says very clearly, he says, if you abide in my word, you are truly my disciples, and you will know the truth, and the truth will set you free.
8: Dr. Alfonso Espinosa is our guest. We're continuing a series with him on dualities in Scripture today, the Christian's identity. We'll talk more about what it means that the Christian is also, every Christian also, a disciple, a hearer of God's word after this.

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0: 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Welcome back to Issues Etc. I'm Todd Wilkin. Dr. Alfonso Espinosa is our guest. Part two of our series on dualities in Scripture today, the Christian's identity. Staying on the subject of the disciple, I think what people who have wanted to make the term disciple mean kind of second stage Christian, would the Bible passage they would come back with is Jesus says that we ought not to be mere hearers of the word, but also doers of the word. That's echoed, of course, by the Apostle James. How would you rightly understand that?
4: Duality is duality is duality is, and I didn't get to this in the book. There just wasn't enough space. but there's a corporate consideration in being a doer, and there's a more individual member orientation. The corporate aspect is to do exactly what Jesus says in terms of being connected to the means of grace. In our Lutheran confessions, we identify those means of grace. So the Christian, according to the word of Christ, should be absolutely in tune to seeking and thirsting for and hungering for, one, preaching and teaching. I need to hear the word proclaimed. It needs to come to me from the outside, from the voice of Jesus through the office of the Holy Ministry. And when it's proclaimed and taught, the word comes to me. That is what I should be, quote-unquote, doing. I should be receiving. Secondly, no particular order here, we should be receiving the word in holy baptism. And, of course, we're baptized one. There's one Lord, one faith, one baptism, Ephesians 4. Of course, we're not baptized a second or third time. However, we live actively in that one baptism as we extend that baptismal life into constant, and here's the third means of grace from our Lutheran confessions, confession and absolution. Always confessing our sins and receiving God's absolution back to us. Now, we're free to receive that absolution from any member of the body of Christ. But we should be especially in tune to receiving it, again, from the office of the Holy Ministry, from our pastor. And this is not a mandate. This is not something we have to do. It's not a law. But it's a glorious gift from God. It's a fantastic gift. And we have this fantastic offering within our Lutheran tradition. Go to page 290, 291, 292 in our Lutheran service book. have that time confessionally with your pastor to receive individual confession and absolution. And then fourthly, we talk about, of course, this wonderful way that we receive it corporately. We receive the word by receiving constantly the body and blood of our Lord Jesus Christ. Jesus said, do this, do it. And that means we're going to be active in receiving again. Fifthly and finally is a mutual conversation, consolation of the saints. So I also mentioned more of an individual or private devotional aspect. And there, Todd, I'm just going to keep it real simple. And just talk about the threefold aspect of truly being those who know God, and that is to be active in prayer, in meditation. When we say meditation, we don't mean Eastern meditation to empty your mind. We mean to fill your mind with the Word of God. And then thirdly, to be in that affliction, I'm referring to oratio, meditatio, tentatio, and that is to remember our vocation, our God-given vocation to live faithfully. We live in the Word by praying the Word to God. Use the Psalms, for example, for that to happen, to meditate actively on the Word of God and to live out our stations in life according to the Word.
0: With about a minute here, Dr. Espinosa, the Word does things too, right? And I think maybe the emphasis there is often lost in that other definition of discipleship. About a minute or two.
4: Yeah, and absolutely. We were talking about this creative aspect of the Word. The Word creates the heavens, the cosmos. The Word creates life where there is death and Lazarus is raised. The Word creates faith. And to say that, therefore, it leads us to its corollary. Once faith is created, everything else that comes from the Christian life is created. Lutherans believe in this idea of concurrence. I can't even shake my little pinky without God enabling me to move my little pinky. In the same way that faith is created and the cosmos are created, the cosmos and faith are preserved. How are they preserved? Through the Word of God. And in being preserved, everything that flows from faith as a result is from the Word. So, for example, in Galatians 5:22-23, we read about the fruit of the Spirit, the virtues of the Holy Spirit: love, joy, peace, patience, kindness, goodness, faithfulness, gentleness, and self-control. Against such things there is no law. Well, at the end of the day, Todd, where do these things come from? They come from the Word of Christ. Thanks be to God.
0: Dr. Alfonso Espinosa is our guest. We're walking through our series on the dualities in Scripture. Today, we're talking about the Christian's identity. We have talked about Christian. We've talked about disciple. When we come back in the few minutes left to us, we will talk about the Christian as a priest. He is pastor of St. Paul Lutheran Church in Irvine, California, adjunct professor of theology at Concordia University, Irvine, and author of The Issues, Etc., Book of the Month for July, Faith That Sees Through Culture. This book is a great resource and written from a pastoral perspective. I think sometimes people mean that's kind of wishy-washy, and that's not what this book is. It's pastoral perspective. Is firmly grounded in Scripture and in the clear and unequivocal truths that are found there. 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When we come back, we'll talk about the Christian as priest, and then Terry Mattingly will be our guest to talk about whether or not religious leaders should risk talking to the press. Stay tuned.

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5: Welcome back to Issues, Etc. I'm Todd Wilkin. We're in our series on dualities in Scripture today. We're talking about the Christian's identity. We've talked about the Christian as a Christian, one who dwells in and indwelled by Christ, as a disciple, one who hears the Word of God that creates that living faith. And now it's time to talk about the Christian as a priest. This is also a pretty loaded term nowadays. How should we rightly understand that, Dr. Espinosa?
6: I go back to Scripture as always. Sola Scriptura, Scriptura Scripturum, Interpretator Scripture, Interpret Scripture. 1 Peter chapter 2, verse 9, but you are a chosen people, a royal priesthood, a holy nation, a people belonging to God, that you may declare the praises of him who called you out of darkness into his wonderful light. It's true that every priest is a Christian. Every Christian is a priest. A holy one is a priest. Those who belong to Christ. A holy one priest is one who talks to God about their neighbor in holy prayer and talks to their neighbor about God in holy witness. We have a mission. We have the status as Christians. We have this constant activity to be fed and nourished through the word as disciples. And now we go forth. We're here in this world in relationship with other people for a reason, for a purpose. And that purpose is to be a priest, to share the word of Christ with others. Now, certainly, it's all of our responsibility to support the office of the Holy Ministry, to support the mission of the Church of Preaching, of the Word of God, and the administration of the Holy Sacraments. At the same time, we understand that in holy vocation, as we're going about doing what we do as the people of God, as husbands and wives and fathers and mothers and aunts and uncles and grandfathers and grandmothers and workers and all kinds of occupations, God has put us out there so that we would serve others, to emulate Jesus, who did not come to be served but to serve and to give his life as a ransom for many. And as we serve and we do good works in love, we are always looking for opportunities to share Jesus Christ to people in a dying world who need to hear. What's so great to consider here, Todd, is that God knows what he's doing in strategically placing his people throughout the world. And our parishioners, the people of God, the congregants of our great congregations, they're in places where the pastors will never be. And they're going to reach people that otherwise would never be reached. So even if we can't quote Bible verse, chapter and verse, even if we're not eloquent in breaking down sacred theology, what we can do is say that God loves you in Christ. What we can say is, I'd like to invite you to my church. And what we can do is share a Bible with someone, be those connectors to Jesus as priests.
5: So this priesthood has, in kind of in classic Lutheran parlance, the function of intercession, too. Talk about that.
6: Yeah, absolutely. We are standing in the middle. is a ministry of standing in the middle between God and the world. And it's important as we talk that way, we don't think of this in terms of lone rangers, that we are a bunch of individual priests running around. This is a priesthood that is described in 1 Peter 2:9. We are part of a larger body, which is called the Holy Church, the Una Sancta, the one holy church. We are members. We pray, "Our Father, not my Father." So we share in this intercessory mediating ministry to the entire world as a church of God. And we are sharing the church's resources with the world as part of this priesthood. And so we're always handling the gifts of Jesus Christ and conducting ourselves as connectors, as funnels, as messengers, as ambassadors. And that's very much an in-between ministry. We never come in our own authority. We always speak.

0: priest also, the strongest emphasis you put on it is as witness. There's another word that gets pretty beat up. It's a good biblical word, but it gets awfully beaten up in Christian parlance. How would you set it straight?
1: And what is that word, Todd?
0: Witness.
1: Oh, witness, right. Well, indeed, I think we are phenomenally blessed to have the president of our synod that we do in Matthew Harrison and sharing his vision for the synod and our witness, mercy and life together. And we have to understand that fundamentally that witness means that we are conveyors of the word itself. And this is where invariably we have to look at these three identifiers of what we are in Christ, Christian, disciples, priests, as really being bound together. The priest is always going back to that word that sustains him or her all the time, and doing so in the confidence of being in Christ. So these are always interlocking. So when we talk specifically about witness, we're going back to that lifeblood, if you will, that makes us Christian, that leads us to keep our faith, and that is the Word of God itself. So the witness is fundamentally the sharing of the Word of God. And we are always reminding ourselves of Romans 10:17. Consequently, faith comes by hearing the message, and the message is heard through the Word of Christ. Now, this does not discount our actions and what we do. Faith without works is dead. We don't deny James, nor do we deny the importance of what Jesus described in the Sermon on the Mount. Let your light so shine before men that they may see your good works and give glory to your Father who is in heaven. True. But as we do that, understand that we're doing it ultimately so that person would come to be in a position to receive what is most important, the witness to the word of Christ, because that's the only thing that can impart faith by the power of the Holy Spirit. If we're just relying on good deeds, they're certainly important. They serve our neighbor. They glorify God. But if that's all we're doing, we're selling our neighbor short.
0: You mentioned this before, but I want you, kind of as a way of wrapping up this particular part of our conversation, to go back through what you said, that this, as you write, this trifecta identity of the Christian disciple priest is how the Lord counters the world, the devil, and the sin in our hearts. Take us into that.
1: Yeah, this is the list of preliminary dualities that really provide a foundation before we get into the real juicy dualities that we tackle in the ensuing six chapters or so. And so what I've done with chapters 1 and 2 is I have listed what is stacked against us. Again, the world, the devil, the sin, that unholy trinity, if you will. But what we have on the other side of the ledger are the tremendous gifts of God that by his work and his grace has given to us a new identity, namely Christian, disciple, and priest. So on page 90 in particular in my book, I put these side by side so that people can see with their own eyes the dualities that are going on. And this is the way I've laid it out. I hope it's helpful to your listeners, Todd, and to the readers of this book. I humbly pray for that to be helpful. But on the one hand, let's talk about the first duality. The world removes God, and how easy it is to hear people complain about that. Look at what is happening in the world. God is being taken out in so many different ways. But let's not look at the glass half empty. Let's look at the rest of the story and what we have through the Word of God countering the world. The Word gives Christ. So the world removes God, but the Word gives Christ. If we have Christ, we have the victory that overcomes the world. The second duality, the devil accuses us. He's always slandering and he's always our adversary. But what does the Word do? The Word sustains our faith and nourishes our faith and causes it to grow stronger, be affirmed in our identities in Christ every day. The third duality, sin says live for self, but the Word comes and says live for others. And that just brings the freedom of living in Christ, no longer wrapped up in what we want, but in truly knowing 1 John 4:19 coming out, we love because he first loved us. So, in summary, the world removes God.

0: God, but the Word gives Christ. The devil accuses us, but the Word sustains faith. Sin says live for self. The Word says live for others.
1: Finally then, Dr. Espinosa, anyone listening to us over these last two parts cannot have missed the strong, almost single-minded focus on the Word itself, that external Word. Why is that so important? This Word that is outside us, but brings so much to us by God's grace.
0: Yeah, this is absolutely crucial to our emphasis. It has to be there. Luther, in describing the importance of this, was pristine. He emphasized strongly the importance of the Word. And I'm going to just quote Luther. I can't do any better than that, next to quoting Jesus himself. Christ on the cross and all his suffering, his death, do not avail, even if, as you teach, they are acknowledged, quote, acknowledged and meditated upon. He's writing against the heavenly prophets here. With the utmost passion, ardor, heartfeltness, something else must always be there. What is it? The Word, the Word, the Word. Listen, lying spirit, the Word avails. Even if Christ were given for us and crucified 1,000 times, it would all be in vain if the Word of God were absent and were not distributed and given to me with a bidding. This is for you. Take what is yours.
1: Dr. Alfonso Espinosa is pastor of St. Paul Lutheran Church in Irvine, California, adjunct professor of theology at Concordia University, Irvine, and author of The Issues, Etc., Book of the Month for July, Faith That Sees Through Culture. Dr. Espinosa, thank you, and I look forward to our next conversation.
0: Thanks, Todd. We'll see you next time.
1: When we come back, it's time to talk with Terry Mattingly. We're going to be answering the question, if a reporter calls and you're a religious leader, a pastor of a congregation, big or small, should you take that call? Terry Mattingly will walk us through his best experience as a reporter reporting on religion and why it's important that you answer the call. Stay tuned.

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0: Christological. 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
3: 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There's so many ways to fall off the horse when it comes to this. Scripture speaks sometimes, well, disparagingly of the things we can see. They are transient. They're passing away. They may even be deceptive. We do not judge by sight. We do not live by sight, but by faith. And it recommends to us those things that are above, that are unseen. Look to Christ who is above and to these things that are unseen, that are not transient, but eternal. They are not passing away, but they are here to stay, and they are firmer than the things we can lay our hands on. And yet, at the same time, Scripture does not speak disparagingly of our bodies, of the sinful flesh, yes, but not of our bodies. It promises a recreation. It promises a resurrection. How are we to deal with the physical and the spiritual, with the visible and the invisible, that duality in Scripture, and not fall off the horse one way or the other? It's part three of our series on the dualities in Scripture. Today, we'll talk about the visible and the invisible. Joining us to do so, Dr. Alfonso Espinosa, pastor of St. Paul Lutheran Church in Irvine, California, adjunct professor of theology at Concordia University, Irvine, and author of The Issues Etc., Book of the Month for July, Faith That Sees Through the Culture. Dr. Espinosa, welcome back to Issues Etc.
5: Todd, it's great to be back.
3: We're going to be contrasting in some ways the visible and the invisible, the physical and the spiritual. But first of all, let's not be misunderstood. Lutherans do not, as so many Christians sadly do today, Lutherans do not pit the invisible against the visible or the physical against the spiritual, do we?
5: That's correct. To pit the two is to have to go along with the Greek worldview that that physicality, the material world, was somehow inferior to the spiritual realm. That's not how we confess. We celebrate God's very good creation, that includes a both and, a duality, both the visible physicality, the material realm, and also the invisible, the spiritual realm.
3: After all, as you point out in the book, we believe that both are part of God's creation. The God created, we even confess in the creed, those things that are seen and unseen.
5: Yeah, absolutely. And so from the get-go, we draw our confession, our understanding from the clear revelation of God's word. God is spirit. This is from John chapter 4. God is spirit, so those who worship him must worship him in spirit and truth. We know that, for example, Jesus Christ, before his incarnation around 3 BC or so, is the also the eternal God who has always been. So this both and is always in play. And so when it comes to biblical anthropology, we very much confess what God's word teaches. To be a human being, to be a person, male or female, is to be body and spirit. And we see this play out in so many different ways. Jesus teaches in John 3 that not only are we born according to the flesh, but we are born again according to the spirit. When we die, there is a separation between body and spirit. When we are raised, our spirit returns to our body. We are raised body and spirit. So this duality of the complete creation, visible and invisible, is all over God's word and very much defines what it means to be human beings. And furthermore, living in a realm that is not only perceived physically, but is known spiritually through faith, an invisible aspect at the same time. Again, both and.
3: Scripture does seem to at least acknowledge some contrast between the visible and the invisible, often making statements like the visible, these things are transient, they're passing away, the spiritual remains, or set your mind on things above, not on things below. Is that the kind of contrast we're going to be talking about today?
5: Yes, and at the same time, more in addition to that. This is why the preliminary chapters of the book were so important in kind of building a foundation. Recall when we were talking about one of our enemies being worldliness, and we had to make a clear distinction in that introductory aspect in defining what we mean by the word world. We may be speaking about, in some instances, the good creation of the world, the very good creation, or in other instances, a worldliness, which does involve a spiritual realm that is against us from the world influenced by Satan. So actually, and even answering your current question, it's a both-and situation. There is a invisible aspect that is bad and an invisible aspect that is most very good.
3: So why can a Christian not rely entirely upon what is seen?
5: Because what is seen is that which includes the satanic and worldly influence in the seen realm. And remember that Satan is also, we talked about his titles, Satan and the devil before, the adversary, the accuser, the slanderer. But he is also referred to in God's word as the father of lies. He is a liar. And so what he does, Todd, he specializes in deception. He tries to get us to rely on our visible perception to the extent that we would discount the invisible and strictly rely upon the visible. So in trying to convince us along the way that all that really matters is the physical, he can then lure us into further deception. So I think it's helpful at this point to refer to 2 Corinthians, where Paul warns about the devil who masquerades as an angel of light. This is in 2 Corinthians chapter 11, verse 13. For such men, referring to false apostles, or false apostles, deceitful workmen, masquerading as apostles of Christ. And then verse 14, and no wonder, for Satan himself masquerades as an angel of light. So if he can deceive us to the extent that we only rely on our visible perception, then he is in a great position to deceive us. And he knows what we like. He knows our fleshly preferences. And this is where especially he'll show himself to be very, very religious. Paul stood at the Areopagus and he said to the Athenians, I perceive that you are very religious. People are very, very, very religious. You don't have to be a Christian to be religious. And part and parcel of that religiosity is what Luther called the presumption of righteousness. And we prefer, at the end of the day, a theology of glory, where we assume that the really impressive things must be of God. The things that allure us and attract us must be of God. Very often, Satan is using those things to lure us into a trap to destroy our souls.
3: So we are, it kind of comes back to that distinction you just mentioned a moment ago, where we are, in some ways, prone to believe the lies that the devil sets before us. We are prone to rely upon what our eyes can see, what we can perceive, rather than what God has spoken and revealed.
5: Absolutely. And, you know, after Luther wrote his 95 Theses in 1517, there was a firestorm reaction, and he had to prepare himself for future debates. And to prepare for that, he wrote the Heidelberg Disputation, Todd, in 1518. And as Luther wrote that, he got to address this very dichotomy, which we're talking about right now, which I had a chance to address in the book. And he says things like this in Thesis 3 of the Heidelberg Disputation: although the works of man always seem attractive and good, they are nevertheless likely to be mortal sins. What an amazing statement that Luther made in his Heidelberg Disputation. And he's reminding us that, look, from an outward perspective, we see our so-called good works, which in reality are like filthy rags, according to God's word in Isaiah. And we're very impressed to the extent that we want to rely on those things. But they are, if we're depending on them, mortal sins, which at the end of the day deny the gospel of Jesus Christ apart from works.
3: Just to kind of set our context a little bit here, Dr. Espinosa, we live, in at least in the American culture, in a strange mix of kind of a pure materialism, where there are people who will tell you with all certainty, we are nothing but a collection of matter and various natural forces, and there's nothing more to reality than that. And at the same time, in the same culture, people who are apt to believe any kind of spiritual notion that they can imagine.
5: Absolutely true. We live in this fantastically strange hodgepodge in the United States of America, where all worldviews kind of converge into one place. On the one hand, we want to herald not just science, I don't like to just say, but scientism, a science that includes in itself a philosophical materialism, which claims this idea, quote, and this is kind of a quotation summary of the philosophical outlook: if it isn't matter, then it doesn't matter. And this goes to the extent of, as you were saying, completely excluding the spiritual realm and say, what is reality is what you can see. And I challenge this in the book. So, you know, no one really operates this way. We all know, even from a philosophical perspective, the predominant arguments that help us understand that the brain is not equal to the mind. The mind is not equal to the brain. We need neurosurgeons to work on the brain. We need counselors and friends and pastors to help us with our mind. We can't conduct a surgery where we're opening up the cranium to examine the brain and see with our eyes the mind. It's invisible. Also, strictly from a scientific perspective, when we look at physical structures, we already know that there's a molecular substructure, a quantum level of reality. Now, someone might say, well, you really can't use that as an example because those are still physical things. Well, think twice, because we know from science, even as they try to track electrons that quote-unquote travel, it is seemingly the case that these electrons can disappear and then reappear in some completely different location, as if there's truly an invisible realm, even in scientific observation. But most importantly, the scriptures themselves make this very, very clear. Now that we've said that there's a spiritual, yes, you're right. Then there's the other extreme in the United States of America, where it's this very extremist, radical spiritualism that leaves behind the good physicality that God's word reveals. To anchor us in a healthy way of spirit, we need the physicality, for example, of the word and the sacraments. And we only have assurance spiritually that we're right with God if we are actually receiving those elemental physical sacraments which contain the word of God. So again, this is a both and to properly live.
3: Dr. Alfonso Espinosa is our guest. It's part 3 of our series on dualities in Scripture. Today we're talking about the visible and the Invisible. When we come back, he's mentioned the theology of glory, wherein man tries to discern the hidden things of God through what he can easily perceive. What about the theology of the cross? Stay tuned.

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6: 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Our Savior Lutheran, Westminster, Massachusetts. Redeemer Lutheran, Fairhope, Alabama. St. Matthew Lutheran, Stony Plain, Alberta, Canada. Holy Cross Lutheran, Moline, Illinois. St. Paul Lutheran, Munster, Indiana. St. John Lutheran, Racine, Wisconsin. Calvary Lutheran, Baltimore, Maryland. Reformation Lutheran, Afton, Missouri. Emmanuel Lutheran, Lima, Ohio. Risen Lord Lutheran, Taylorsville, Kentucky, Prince of Peace Lutheran, Crystal Lake, Illinois, and Trinity Lutheran, Elmore, Ohio. 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
7: Welcome back. I'm Todd Wilkin. This is Issues Etc. On this Tuesday afternoon, July the 24th, we are in part three of our series with Dr. Alfonso Espinosa on the dualities in Scripture. Today, the visible and the invisible. Dr. Espinosa is pastor of St. Paul Lutheran Church in Irvine, California, adjunct professor of theology at Concordia University, Irvine, and author of the Issues Etc. Book of the Month for July, Faith That Sees Through the Culture. Dr. Espinosa, before the break, you were talking about that theology of glory, wherein men try to perceive the hidden things of God through what they can see and touch, the things that are occurring around them. But there's also a theology of the cross. How would you describe that?
8: Yeah, absolutely. So what is being to really pronounce this visible and invisible duality, we go to the theology of the cross, which indeed begins with Jesus, our Lord and Savior. And we begin with the very first and most important example of the life of Jesus himself, his birth, his life, his death. And so we see in Holy Scripture the record of how people perceived Jesus on the cross of Calvary. And we are given just this tremendous testimony in God's Word. And I want to take us to Matthew chapter 27. It's a scripture we hear during Passion Week, Good Friday especially, but it's good to review for our purposes here. Matthew 27, beginning at verse 39, "And those who passed by derided him, wagging their heads and saying, 'You who would destroy the temple and rebuild it in 3 days, save yourself. If you are the Son of God, come down from the cross.' So also the chief priests with the scribes and the elders mocked him, saying, "He saved others. He cannot save himself. He is the king of Israel. Let him come down now from the cross, and we will believe in him. He trusts in God. Let God deliver him now, if he desires him, for he said, 'I am the Son of God.'" This is the word of the Lord. Thanks be to God. People wanted to see with their own eyes, depending on their observations of physicality of the material realm, that Jesus was truly who he claimed to be, the Son of God. But they qualified that expectation with what they thought amounted to God's true power, what would really be the proof of his identity as Son of God. And what that was, they said it loud and clear, "Come down from the cross." Effectively, stop saving us from our sins. Stop defeating Satan. They didn't know what they were saying, and they betrayed this false understanding of who he was. And in the book, I take this all the way back to the Old Testament, Todd, because in the Old Testament, we have many, many messianic prophecies. But what is easy to forget is that they're in two basic categories. We have kingly messianic prophecies of Christ's power and glory and reign. For example, in Isaiah chapter 9, we have this vivid description of the king who is coming. In Isaiah chapter 9, "For us a child is born, to us a son is given, and the government will be on his shoulders, and he will be called Wonderful Counselor, Mighty God, Everlasting Father, Prince of Peace. Of the increase of his government and peace there will be no end. He will reign on David's throne," etc. And so it was easy at the time, when you take the perspective of Israel, which had been under the thumb of foreign nations for so long, the Egyptians, the Assyrians, the Babylonians, the Persians, the Greeks, the Romans, enough was enough already. And it was easy to start to rely on the sinful flesh and the over-reliance upon the visual, the physical, the material. And so they wanted this earthly king, and they only thought in time about those kingly prophecies. But the rest of the story, in helping us to properly understand the ministry of our Lord and Savior Jesus Christ, is to remember, in addition to those kingly prophecies, are the servant prophecies. So the same author, Isaiah, in Isaiah 53, just a portion, beginning at verse 2, "He had no beauty or majesty to attract us to him, nothing in his appearance that we should desire him. He was despised and rejected by men, a man of sorrows and familiar with suffering, like one from whom men hide their faces. He was despised, and we esteemed him not. Surely he took up our infirmities and carried our sorrows, yet we considered him stricken by God, smitten by him, and afflicted. But he was pierced for our transgressions. He was crushed for our iniquities. And the punishment that brought us peace was upon him, and by his wounds we are healed. Thanks be to God." So again, we need to understand this theology of the cross, especially in the person and the work of Jesus Christ, this both-and dynamic going on at the same time.
7: That introduces a concept you mention in the book, and that it is the hiddenness of God. How would you explain that?
8: Yes, the hiddenness of God comes out in our seeing the evident patterns that God contrasts himself in his work to the lofty, sinful theology of glory, expectations of men. And why? This is not a random thing, but God is actually revealing that this sinful tendency of men that seek this glitter and gold, if you will, to understand God, leads man in just all kinds of wrong places. And this is why Isaiah 55 makes clear to us from God, "For my thoughts are not your thoughts, my ways are not your ways." We're warned in Proverbs 14, verse 12, "There's a way that seems right to a man, but in the end leads to death." So God is wooing us back to himself. So he takes this path of humility, of quietness, and often works in such a way as to reveal himself, especially through things that are difficult, suffering. I talk to a lot of Christians dedicated to the Lord, Todd, who have been given a strong faith. And they'll talk about growing in faith at times when they were going through some very difficult storms in life, and when they were put in a position to truly seek God, to call on his name, and to completely rely and fall upon the grace of God in Christ Jesus, because nothing else was going to save. God works that way quietly through this unexpected humility, quiet, and even in suffering context. So when Jesus calls us to himself in discipleship in Matthew 16:24, he says, "If anyone would come after me, deny himself, take up his cross and follow me," because it's in that cross we are bearing that weight of our vocational sufferings and doing what is right and living for God like a faithful married couple where one of them, I tell the story in my book, one of them grows very ill, diagnosed with Lou Gehrig's disease, and I witness this husband who cared for his wife, you know, getting her out of bed, putting her in a wheelchair, going into the bathroom to bathe her, back into the bedroom to clothe her, out to the kitchen to feed her, prepare a meal to her favorite chair in the living room so she can conduct her daily life, and taking her out in the van and that wheelchair lift so she can see the sights. When I witnessed that couple doing what they were doing, I saw the meaning of marital fidelity and commitment and sacrifice coming to life. God works through those things. That's the theology of the cross.
7: Does this hiddenness of God extend into something you mentioned a moment ago, and that is the sacramental life of the Christian?
8: Yes, indeed. And this is the second major example of the theology of the cross. We start off in the book by telling a well-known story of Naaman. And Naaman's story is recorded in 2 Kings chapter 5. He was a great warrior, but he had leprosy, and he needed healing. So he comes to Elisha so that he would receive healing from Elisha, this man of God. And he is bitterly disappointed when Elijah, through his servant, instructs Naaman to go into the River Jordan and dip himself 7 times that he may be cleansed. And when he gets this news, he is outraged because of his natural theology of glory expectation that Elisha would come out and stand before him and wave his hand over him and call out in this great and spectacular way to give him healing according to the theology of glory. But fortunately, Naaman's servant said, "Hey, Lord, if this man of God said this, why not do it?" And he did. And sure enough, he was healed. We see that God works also this way through his sacraments. And today in the church, we see mere water. What can mere water do? We see bread and wine. What can mere bread and wine do? But these are attached to the promises of God. They contain the word of Christ. And in these humble elements, we receive what Jesus says we receive: the forgiveness of sins, life, and salvation. They are humble, they are quiet, they are simple, they are unimpressive, and yet at the same time, they give unto us the kingdom of God. Christ himself comes to us through these means. This, too, is the theology of the cross.
7: Dr. Alfonso Espinosa is our guest. He mentioned there these promises of God, speaking there about the external word of God, about Scripture, an emphasis that Luther will adopt later in his life. We'll talk a little bit about that after this.
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7: Welcome back to Issues, Etc. I'm Todd Wilkin. It's our series on dualities in Scripture today, the visible and the invisible. Dr. Alfonso Espinosa is our guest. Dr. Espinosa, you were talking earlier about the Heidelberg Disputation. There is something that's somewhat sparse or perhaps even missing in that document early from Luther's career, and that is his emphasis that eventually comes to be a hallmark of his theology, his emphasis on the assurance of the external word, that is, of Holy Scripture. So we can say, along with Luther, that things aren't always as they seem, but they are always as God says they are in his word.
8: Absolutely. And this is why, when you just try to imagine what Luther was going through during his time, 1517, 1518, when the whole institutional church was against him, and he didn't have many friends. But those those who decided to listen to Luther and to really pay attention to what he was trying to communicate, for example, in the Heidelberg Disputation, some of them were impressed because Luther had this tendency to get back to Scripture. As he wrote what he wrote, he was developing this good habit, this good habitus of relying on Scripture. And you study Walther, for example, and what he lays out is always Scripture, confessions, and then the theologians. And Luther was doing that long before Walther, of course. And so he begins this habitus of referring to Scripture. And as he does that, we get the whole story from Scripture. And I think it's in this whole story context that I like to talk about pastorally, Romans 8:28. We know the Scripture very well, that God is, for all things work together for the good of those who love God and are called according to his purpose. Now, that is not to say that all things are good. Some things in a fallen world are just downright bad and evil and wicked. But the rest of the story is that even through those terrible things, God can work through them for good. So we can use our eyes to come to someone who is suffering, who's in the hospital after learning of a horrible diagnosis, and know that there's true suffering and anguish there that we can see and perceive. And we need to see that, Todd, because that will lead us to be compassionate, not to blurt things out and be insensitive, but to weep with those who weep. It's important to be able to see that aspect so as to know how to conduct ourselves with someone who is suffering. But at the same time, there's an invisible perception. We know that God is still there. And according to his promise in Romans 8:28, will, beyond a shadow of a doubt, work good in the life of that one who is suffering, and yet at the same time calling on the name of the Lord.
7: And sometimes, and again, I know that you have seen this for yourself in your long pastoral experience, sometimes all there is to rely on is that external promise of God. There is no tangible evidence for God's goodness or his good intentions as far as we can perceive them in our lives. Talk about that.
8: Yeah, absolutely. And again, this is why the duality must be maintained. I like to go back to Scripture in Exodus 14 and try to imagine being an Israelite standing there. And you look one way, you see Pharaoh's army bearing down on you in the chariots. And you go, well, if we go that way, we're going to get slaughtered. Well, consider your second option. You've got the Red Sea there. You know, your other option is to drown. So as far as what is visible and perceptible, what we see with our eyes in some circumstances is nothing but cause for anguish. This is where we must hold on to the word of Christ. And that's why in this particular chapter, I bring out 2 Corinthians 5:7, just a crucial scripture. And it might be, if I had to pick a singular verse for this book, this might be it. 2 Corinthians 5:7, for we walk by faith, not by sight. So even though in terms of my ability to analyze in terms of the physical reality before me, I'm going to remember at that precise moment, there's more to the story. Never judge a book by its cover. There's something in the backdrop. There's something else going on. And therefore, in that realm, I'm going to hold on to what God says. I'm going to work good. He's promised it. I'm going to hold on to that. And as a result, walk by faith. Along these lines, because this is kind of a pastoral ministry moment that you have opened up for me to speak about, back in seminary during that same great, amazing class, 500-level justification with Reverend Dr. Robert Preuss, he said, there are three things to know about prayer, and I quote this in my book on page 107. Three things. Number one, God always answers the prayers of his children, period. We have to hold on to that. Number two, God always answers for good, always. Number three, God rarely answers the way we expect him to. As we're doing our very best to try to imagine how God is going to work through this that we see through physical scene, we try to predict, we try to see that path that God might take. But we're extremely limited, and sometimes, as you said, we see no way. But nevertheless, God answers our prayer, and in such a way that it will turn out for good, irregardless of what we see physically.
7: Dr. Alfonso Espinosa is pastor of St. Paul Lutheran Church in Irvine, California, adjunct professor of theology at Concordia University, Irvine, author of The Issues, Etc., Book of the Month for July, Faith That Sees Through Culture. 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
7: Christians know what it is to struggle. We are inwardly conflicted, like unbelievers simply aren't. We are conflicted between, well, what we were born, and that is sinful and dead in sin, and that is having been raised with Christ through the miracle of his resurrection applied to us in our baptisms. We remain in a struggle with ourselves as well as with one another, but we remain in this struggle against that old Adam, the flesh, the sin nature. What shall we call it? Let's just call it the sinner. And yet, at the same time, we are, by God's proclamation in his gospel through Jesus Christ, fully saints as well. How can this be? What is the nature of that struggle? Is it a stalemate between the saint and the sinner in the Christian? And what's the danger of rejecting this teaching of Scripture that the Christian is at the same time saint and sinner? Welcome back to Issues, Etc. I'm Todd Wilkin. We're picking up part four of our series on dualities in Scripture today, simultaneously saint and sinner. Dr. Alfonso Espinosa is our guest. He's pastor of St. Paul Lutheran Church in Irvine, California, adjunct professor of theology at Concordia University, Irvine, and author of The Issues, Etc., Book of the Month for July, Faith That Sees Through the Culture. Dr. Espinosa, welcome back to Issues, Etc.
8: Thanks for having me back, Todd. Always great to be with you.
7: We're going to be discussing this duality of a Christian as simultaneously saint and sinner, and we'll need to explain that in some careful detail in a few moments. But first of all, what's the danger of either not recognizing or denying this duality in Scripture?
8: Many landmines are set before us that represent just catastrophic effects upon the conscience of the Christian if we're not aware of the simul in the life of the Christian. One of those dangers, and I like the mnemonic device here that I get to share, these words that begin with letter D, is the danger of despair, in that we don't we go along with this idea in popular culture and pop American Christianity that somehow when one becomes a Christian, the sinful nature is eradicated. It's no longer there. So as a result, you should no longer struggle or be in conflict within yourself. These false expectations are foisted upon innocent consciences and souls, and people begin to wonder if they're even Christians. And the D word here is that we enter into a despair. We despair of our identity as belonging to Christ. And perhaps I'm really not even a Christian because I still have these problems. I still have these conflicts. On the other hand, if we do convince ourselves that somehow, by some illusory, crazy imagination, that we have in fact eradicated the sinful nature, we enter into a realm of delusion. We become pharisaical. We actually think we're better than other people because somehow we have arrived. We've come to the top of the mountain of the sanctification climb, and we're at a different level of Christianity. And in all of this, we can experience a degeneration of a true conscience in Christ and a dependency upon the Word of God. So indeed, if we don't have a proper understanding of the simul justus et peccator, simultaneously justified and a sinner, we can fall off the cliff at many points.
7: I'd like to talk about two examples of kind of a form of denying it before we get into the subject itself. One became familiar to me in the early days of hosting this program. I discovered that there was a kind of brand of Christianity that essentially said, yes, I was a sinner, but now I am a saint, the one you were talking about at first. It was a radical duality. They would not deny that they still had a sinful nature, but they would say things like, well, that's not me. And when I do sin, that's not me sinning, that's my flesh sinning. I no longer should call myself a sinner. How would you respond to that pastorally?
8: Yeah, a real split personality problem comes out in what you're describing. And we enter into what is, at the end of the day, really a denial of the proper understanding of simul, of course. It assumes that, let's say I don't go to the extreme of eradication, annihilation of the sinful nature. What I will say, though, is that my spiritual aspect can develop so much, so strongly, that what I am proposing is that I enter into different levels of Christianity. And by going along with this idea, and this, by the way, is not a hypothetical at all, Todd. One of the leading neo-evangelical writers and authors, in fact, Tim LaHaye did plenty of research on him for my doctoral dissertation, actually proposed levels of Christian. There's a humanized Christian who may or may not actually be a Christian, the carnal Christian who's a defeated Christian who is forgiven but compromises by living sinfully. Level three is the spirit-controlled, radiant Christian who's not only forgiven but also obediently follows Christ. Number four is a spiritually mature Christian who has learned advanced self-control. And finally, there's a spiritual father who leads others to conversion. The great danger that we have to point out pastorally is that in carrying on this kind of worldview, this kind of idea, you really enter into this Phariseeism. You begin to view yourself as actually being higher than others. I can look down now and see others trying to aspire to where I am, and we become snobbish in our spirituality. We become pharisaical. And inevitably, when pride kicks in this way, Todd, we know what's really going on. This is, you know, one who will proclaim this ascendancy to the grace of God actually returns to a form of works righteousness. When I interviewed Tim LaHaye years ago, and I asked him point blank, assuming that his self-diagnosis was true and being a spiritual father, I asked him to describe that a little more, And part and parcel of his description is that he had already done everything prescribed in the book of Proverbs. So you see, this is a delusional state that leads to a self-righteousness that at the end of the day really depends on law for self-righteousness.
7: Another extreme would say something to the effect that, and you address this directly in your book, that we are simultaneously saint and sinner, but I am mostly sinner. And since the sin remains, I really can't credibly call myself a saint except by some sort of kind of analogy. Yeah, I guess at least in God's eyes, I'm a saint, but for all intents and purposes, I am still enslaved to sin. Lots of language about Christians being enslaved to sin or serving sin. How would you respond to that one, Pastor?
8: Oh, we have to be blunt and say we're giving way too much credit and power to Satan, the accuser, and we're believing and going along with his lies. Christ our Lord said, all power and authority has been given to me, and all means all. He takes care of us. He gives us the kingdom. He leads us. He feeds us in word and sacrament. He keeps us in his love and mercy. He grants us his Holy Spirit. And this means that we're not stuck in the rut. And to carry on this way about being predominantly controlled by the flesh is, at the end of the day, a lack of faith. And of course, we have to be careful here in how we speak to people. We don't, again, want to make this about the person's self-gauging and control of their spiritual lives, because we're always 100% dependent on Jesus Christ, and we have to return to our baptism in Christ every single day. But let's confess what Christ has said. Anyone in Christ is a new creation. The old is gone, the new has come. This is why St. Paul can, after thoroughly teaching on justification in the book of Romans and in the letter of Galatians, he then continues to describe the life in the later chapters of Romans and Galatians. So, for example, he can say clearly in Galatians chapter 5, verse 24, those who belong to Christ Jesus have crucified the sinful nature with its passions and desires. So if you feel that sinful nature rising up, if you feel that, if you sense it's predominant, then in Jesus' name, do what he says to do with it. Drown it, kill it, crucify it. Return to Jesus, who bore your sins, and then rise up according to your baptism into Jesus. But don't wallow, and don't go along with the lies.
7: Dr. Alfonso Espinosa is our guest. We're talking about simultaneously saint and sinner in part four of our series on dualities in Scripture. 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It's the Issues Etc. book of the month for July. When we come back, the best, most simple explanation for simultaneously saint and sinner I have ever heard. We'll see what Dr. Espinosa thinks about it.

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7: Welcome back. I'm Todd Wilkin. This is Issues Etc. Dr. Alfonso Espinosa is our guest. It's part four of our series with him on dualities in Scripture. We're talking today about simultaneously saint and sinner. Dr. Espinosa, this is the best, simplest explanation I think I've ever heard of the simultaneously saint and sinner. It comes from a man that you mentioned, I think, in our last conversation, the sainted Dr. Robert Preuss. He writes this. He says, the paradox of simul justus et peccator, that simultaneously saint and sinner, is not an ontological description of man as righteous and a sinner, but a simple affirmation of

0: peace with God. What do you make of his simple explanation?
1: Well, it's fantastic. This is the difference between infusion and imputation. How do we understand our new lives in Christ? If we make it about an infusion that transforms a person into a new creature, a being that is now qualitatively different, what we're doing now is we're keeping the focus on the person. They're infused with grace, and therefore it's about them returning to the law to perform better to prove that they've been transformed as a creature. The transformation, properly understood, is not an infusion, but an imputation. And that is, we are now in Christ. Our righteousness is not our own. It is Jesus' righteousness. God now sees us in his Son. So he has a different mind towards us, and he treats us differently in Christ Jesus. In faith, we cling to how the Father has promised to see us in his Son. Now, at the same time, certainly, we are now grafted into his Son Jesus, and we are a part of his living body, the church, and we are gifted with gifts that help us and enable us in Christ to live in Christ. But this is always an alien righteousness. It is not our own, it is Christ. So any tendency, any kind of so-called development that leads us back to the same old problem, that it all rests on you, is off track.
0: So to put a fine point on it, you say that while this is an inner struggle, an inner conflict in the Christian as the whole man, or St. Paul would say the I of the book of Romans, that I he speaks of, I want to do the good, but I can't. You say that this is a conflict and a struggle, but it is not a standoff. Talk about that.
1: Yeah, extremely important. You know, I want to get away from this Manichaeanism, good and evil, universal cosmic struggle that sometimes is depicted or described in terms of having a devil on one shoulder, an angel on the other, and they're playing tug of war with your mind. You're going back and forth, vacillating. And the cosmic idea that the forces are essentially equal and you're kind of stuck. And sometimes our works righteous tendency wants to take that idea and say, well, look at me. I'm in the conflict. This is kind of like my due penance. And, you know, as long as I can state that I'm in the conflict and I'm kind of bearing this suffering, this is my badge of being a Christian, of being identified. This, of course, this is just warped thinking. It's completely off base. It doesn't represent what the scriptures teach at all. We are in a conflict, but that conflict does not mean that the new man, old man are at a standoff. We're helped tremendously by going back to Franzmann, who taught at Concordia Seminary St. Louis in the mid-20th century. And he is very helpful in his commentary to the Romans, Todd, as he talks about four laws. He talks about the four laws in from Romans chapter 7 in terms of the law of God, which is the law that is the scripture, the Holy Scripture is that which is revealed in God's Word. For example, the Ten Commandments. Then he talks about this other law that Paul refers to. And that law is that force, that cosmic power, that worldliness that tempts us and distracts us while we live in the world. The third law is the law of our mind, which, according to being in Christ Jesus and being given, gifted faith, we truly, as God's people, according to the new man, desire the things of God. But then there's a fourth law, and that fourth law is the law of our sinful nature, our flesh, the law on our members. So at that point, it might seem like a standoff, two laws versus two laws that we experience in our lives. But St. Paul doesn't leave us there. He goes on to Romans chapter 8. I'm going to read from verses 3 to 4. For the law of the Spirit of life has set you free in Christ Jesus from the law of sin and death. For God has done what the law, weakened by the flesh, could not do. By sending his own Son in the likeness of sinful flesh and for sin, he condemned sin in the flesh in order that the righteous requirement of the law might be fulfilled in us who walk not according to the flesh, but according to the Spirit, as in the Holy Spirit, unquote. This is the word of the Lord. Thanks be to God. So Franzmann brings out this fifth law, as the scriptures itself refer to it, for the law of the Spirit. And this, of course, puts us on the side of that victory that overcomes the world, even our faith, gifted to us from the Lord. So now we have no excuse to go back to our prior discussion, the question you asked about those who want to go too far and describing somehow being

0: stuck in the battle. We can't go there anymore because we've been gifted the Holy Spirit as well.
1: You also say that while this struggle is real, it ought to be recognized and lived in by the Christian, it should not become our overriding concern.
0: Yeah, that's right. Again, to go back to the battle itself and the voices, if you will, that come from the evil one or our own sinful flesh or the world, they are set to discourage us. They are set to destroy us, to rob us of faith, always claiming against us that we're not really in Christ. And so we can get so caught up in being aware of that, that that becomes our focus. We say, well, this is our lot. This is what it means to be a Christian, is to go through this miserable conflict. And again, because there are so many ideas out there about the pietistic or medieval, ironically, some of the problems we saw in the institutional church during medievalism, we see popping up in neo-evangelicalism, you know, 600 years later, which is a return to the law. And in doing that, we're always feeling stuck and in a conflict, therefore tempted to make that our focus. Just continue to go through that. That's what the Christian life is all about. No, not at all. Rather, its real purpose, the conflict's real purpose, is to lead us Christians back to Jesus Christ, our light and our life, our true focus. So when Luther was being tempted by the devil, he would thank the devil for reminding him to run back to Jesus. And so from Luther, we learn that the conflict itself is not the focus. It is rather a reminder that we need to get back to Jesus today and live in our baptism.
1: So the whole purpose of, can we say the whole purpose of God to allow us to remain in this state of conflict and to remain in the struggle is to drive us to Christ?
0: That's just it, Todd. I mean, Father knows best. Our Heavenly Father knows exactly what He's doing. He knows exactly what we need. He leads us to that conflict. I mean, I think one of the best ways to bring this out is to consider the very last part of Romans chapter 7, which it describes the conflict in a crystal clear way. St. Paul says, "Sinful man that I am, who will save me from this body of death?" And you know his answer. "Thanks be to God through Christ Jesus our Lord." And then he launches into the result of being in Christ Jesus our Lord in Romans chapter 8, and this life in the Spirit. So absolutely, and this is why it's good for us to step back and see that the call to repentance is not this neo-evangelical idea that I can cite the date and the time when I came to Jesus, when I repented and became a Christian, and from here on out, I'm striving for the higher levels. No. Repentance is an everyday affair. It is a constancy in the life of the Christian. When our Lord Jesus talks about, as recorded in the chapter, I'm forgetting the chapter right now, but when Jesus says there's more joy in heaven over one sinner who repents than over 99 who need no repentance, that is a continuous action context. That sinner who is always, constantly, daily, all the time repenting, returning to God, there's joy in that Christian who knows that daily life. So every single day that repentance is translated into our being convicted of our sin, knowing godly sorrow as we have by the Holy Spirit to true contrition, leading us to the confession of our sins, leading us to the consolation of the gospel applied in holy absolution every single day. And then, of course, that consecration, that new life. And then tomorrow, Todd, we start all over again by the grace of God.
1: Dr. Alfonso Espinosa is our guest. Our series on dualities in Scripture today, simultaneously saint and sinner. When we come back, he wants to talk a little bit about the insights from the two reformers, Martin Luther and Martin Chemnitz, on faith. Issues Etc. returned to the air on June 30th after being canceled by the previous leadership of the Lutheran Church Missouri Synod during Holy Week of 2008. 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

0: That's the Lutheran Public Radio Choir with Issues Etc. listeners' favorite hymn, God's Own Child, I Gladly Say It. 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It's part four of our series on dualities in Scripture today, simultaneously saint and sinner. Dr. Alfonso Espinosa is our guest, pastor of St. Paul Lutheran Church in Irvine, California, adjunct professor of theology at Concordia University, Irvine, and author of The Issues, Etc., Book of the Month for July, Faith That Sees Through the Culture. Dr. Espinosa, you wanted to talk a bit about some insights from the two reformers, Martin Luther and Martin Chemnitz, on the faith that Christians live and walk in.
1: I actually have the opportunity to list what Chemnitz described in terms of faith. And what Chemnitz described was a five-part listing of the gift of faith. And it's an extraordinary listing that I think really gives us the impetus as Lutherans to meet those claims that somehow, you know, Lutherans just aren't into appreciating or understanding the impact of God in their lives. Luther made it very, very clear that where faith comes, there is always an effect on all of the faculties. Though I didn't mention it in the book, I really like Melanchthon's threefold help here. The faith is known in the sense of notitia, assensus, and fiducia. And these are faith impacting the mind. So there is in notitia, knowledge, there is a real knowing of God's revelation, what God actually says. And that's our comfort in getting back to the proclamation of the Word of God and knowing what God's Word says. There's also this assensus where our volition, our will is affected. And by the grace of God in Christ Jesus, when we have been chosen, Jesus says, "You didn't choose me, I chose you." Once he does choose us, everything else is affected, including our will. And we now desire the things of God. But this last part is this soulish trust in our hearts, where we are ready to fall back into the arms of Jesus and to trust him completely with our lives. So, yeah, Luther and Melanchthon and Chemnitz all share this common description of the thoroughness of faith in our lives in Christ Jesus, not just touching our knowledge, but touching our volition and touching our very soul.
0: So how would you describe it to someone, and I'm sure that this has been the case many times in your ministry, who comes to you and says, "Pastor, I am struggling with a particular sin. I'm struggling against it." How would you respond to that as their pastor?
1: I would remind the person that in addressing that sin has already been addressed. I think the assumption behind this type of question, you know, "I'm struggling with sin, what do I do with it?" is that something must yet be done. And I know experientially we are compelled to ask those kinds of questions as we live in this time-space continuum, but we need to remind people that Christ has come to already and has already addressed that sin. That sin, that which you are confessing right now, was put onto our Lord and Savior while he was dying on the cross of Calvary. That sin has already been covered by the blood of Christ. That sin has already been covered to the extent that his accomplished resurrection means that you are declared righteous before God, and that God no longer sees that sin. And this isn't exactly what the person was expecting, because they were expecting for you to tell them to do something. You've got to do this or do that, jump through this hoop, jump through that hoop. But no, let's talk about what Jesus has already accomplished. And in this particular chapter that we're discussing today about who am I, that's why we have to put into context, when we get to the letter to the Galatians, for example, we talk about Galatians 2:20, and there, for I have been crucified with Christ, and I no longer live, but Christ lives in me. The life I live in the body, I live by faith in the Son of God, who loved me and gave his life for me. That this, the way it's described there, I have been crucified with Christ, points us back to our passivity and Jesus' active work for us. We have been crucified. This has already been accomplished. When Jesus said it was finished from the cross of Calvary, he's applying that finished work to the lives of his people, even now living in the year 2018. That sin has been covered. And now, having heard that gospel, let us believe it and let us rejoice.
0: Similarly, someone comes to you and says, well, Pastor, I don't feel I struggle with sin. What do you say to them?
1: Well, I think we need to remind people that our sinful nature, again, not only is it not eradicated, but it's in full force, even after our conversion. It still does everything it used to do. It still tempts us and leads us to sin every single day. It rebels against God, not only rejecting God, but actually fights against God. So all of that is still in play. And one of the things that sinful nature does is it speaks to us, if you will, in such a way as to minimize its impact, to tempt us to say, hey, that's just the way I am. But what's that saying? A leopard can't change its spots. I always get spot stripes mixed up there, Todd. We can't change ourselves. It's just the way I am. You know, I'm just human. I'm only human. And as we go along with these rationalizations, we dim our conscience. And that's a fantastic problem. We're going along with the minimization of sin. Cain says back to God, am I my brother's keeper? What's the big deal here? So when people speak that way, I think we need to lovingly warn them. If you are reflecting on your sinful nature in the light of God's holy and sacred law, God reveals to you and to me that our sin is terrible, it's horrible, it's frightening. We need to pray that our conscience remains active in knowing that, leading us to confession. So a loving warning is appropriate, Todd.
0: This is not a permanent state of affairs for us. The struggle, the conflict, being torn, finding these laws at work in us, being, according to God's word, both saint and sinner. There is a resolution coming. What is it?
1: Yeah, biblical anthropology takes us to four different contexts. There's the time when Adam and Eve were first created, our first parents, and before the fall, and then after the fall, fallen man before conversion, and then after conversion, third context. But then the fourth context is that time of entering into glory, when once again we will be fully restored into the imago Dei, the image of God, and we will desire what God desires. We will no longer have the scars of sin having entered into our lives. We will be completely healed and radiant, and we will see Jesus as he is, for we will be like him. So that is guaranteed us. It's something that is already ours, and we're going to, one of our future series segments, we'll talk about the now and the not yet, and say a little bit about that right now and say that knowing that this all comes on account of Jesus, to reflect on the fact how that we already receive him, that fourth context, what is coming, is already ours in Christ. God has promised it.
0: Finally then, next time we're going to be talking about to whom we are speaking. We spoke today about who are we as Christians, and next time it'll be to whom we are speaking. Give us a brief preview of that.
1: We need to take into consideration that God sees people either as having faith in his Son, Jesus Christ, or not having faith in his Son, Jesus Christ. And that basic consideration should impact the Christian as they go forth to interact with anyone. We're going to be talking about the attitude of the Christian, how we approach people to try to understand where they're at and really listen to them tell us about themselves, and then go from there. And the way we speak to people will help us know how we need to communicate. Of course, that's when we get into the application of God's law and the application of God's gospel. But in this chapter that we're anticipating the next time we meet, Todd, we're going to be getting into especially how to communicate the gospel in terms of its inclusivity and also its exclusivity. To be armed and equipped that way will be all the more ready to witness to people according to where they're at.
0: Dr. Alfonso Espinosa is pastor of St. Paul Lutheran Church in Irvine, California, adjunct professor of theology at Concordia University, Irvine, author of The Issues, Etc., book of the month for July, Faith That Sees Through the Culture. Dr. Espinosa, thank you very much.
1: You're so welcome, Todd. Thank you.
0: As the Puerto Rican government and most non-governmental organizations have greatly reduced their post-Hurricane Maria efforts, LCMS Disaster Response is on track to help rebuild 100 homes in Puerto Rico this year. You can find out more about their work at lcms.org/disaster. Helping the hurting amid disaster, LCMS Disaster Response, lcms.org/disaster. Tomorrow on Issues Etc., we're going to be talking about contemporary worship and its close tie to the dwindling of congregations. Pastor Kevin Martin will be our guest. That's tomorrow on Issues Etc. Well, it's very simple. The law speaks to the Christian and shows him, among other things, that he remains a sinner. As long as the law can find something in you to accuse, it does. But the gospel speaks to the Christian and says, nevertheless, you are a saint. And the gospel has the final word, both now and forever, in the life of the Christian. I'm Todd Wilkin. I'll talk with you tomorrow.
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0: I've written a column in the latest Issues Etc. journal titled Confessions of a Well-Intentioned Preacher. 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In the Wittenberg Trail feature, Lyman Stone writes about the certainty he found in the presence of Christ in his word and sacraments, the free online Issues Etc. journal. You can meet and hear Anthony Esselin, John Warwick Montgomery, Ryan Anderson, Bev Yonke, Mark Kaltoff, and Chris Roseborough at the 2018 Fall Issues Etc. Making the Case Conference, Friday, November 9th and Saturday, November 10th in Dallas, Texas. 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The Fall Issues Etc. Making the Case Conference, November 9th and 10th in Dallas. We've covered a lot of ground so far in our series on dualities in Scripture. We've talked a lot about, well, who the Christian is, the identity of the Christian as both saint and sinner. Now we need to turn kind of outside the Christian and talk about the Christian in the context of his neighbor, the one to whom he is speaking. Now, the Christian has many things to say to his neighbor. Many of them just fall within the category of serving that neighbor in his Christian vocation. But then there is also, if you remember when we talked about the Christian as a priest too, there is that privilege of speaking God's word to his neighbor. But first, we kind of need to know who we're talking to and then what we're going to say to them. That's the subject of part five of our series on dualities in Scripture. Dr. Alfonso Espinosa joins us on this Thursday afternoon. He is pastor of St. Paul Lutheran Church in Irvine, California, adjunct professor of theology at Concordia University, Irvine, and author of The Issues, Etc., Book of the Month for July, Faith That Sees Through the Culture. Dr. Espinosa, welcome back.
1: Todd, great to be back. Thanks for having me.
0: We're going to be talking in a way about law and gospel, this distinction, this duality in Scripture, pretty extensively today. Is this distinction of law and gospel just one way among many for interpreting the Bible?
1: No. And we testified, we in our Lutheran confessional tradition in Lutheran Church Missouri Synod stands by that conviction. That's the way we approach the Lutheran Study Bible, which I got to contribute to as a study notes contributor, that the lens for understanding Scripture is law and gospel. These are the two themes. There are no others. And we're pretty clear about that, Todd. All people need law and gospel, and without the law and gospel, we cannot come to a point that we see our problem, our sin, and see our Savior, the Lord Jesus Christ. It's got to be law and gospel.
0: So when the Christian finds himself in an opportunity to speak God's word to someone else, what's the first thing they need to be concerned about?
1: So in this chapter 8, Todd, I'm actually presenting two dualities. It sounds kind of funny to say that, but each of the chapters dedicated to major dualities, like the first one we covered from chapter 6 regarding visible and invisible was a singular duality, and then last time, chapter 7 on old man, new man is a singular duality. But here in chapter 8, we're talking about two dualities. The first one we're looking at is how the gospel itself is both inclusive and exclusive. The second duality is we talk about the fact that people are either in a state and being regenerated by the Holy Spirit that they know they need the gospel, or people are not in a state where they know they need the gospel. It's one or the other. There's no straddling the fence. There's no in between. So I'm approaching this question in terms of your question in respect to the inclusivity-exclusivity principle in this chapter 8, that we always begin with a fundamental approach foundation. And that approach is to view the person, no matter who they are or what they are. They may be a prison inmate. They may be a pastor, a congregational president. They may be an adulterer, a Satanist, a clerk at Home Depot, or someone who works at Wendy's. It doesn't matter. We are approaching that person in such a way as to remember the principle of the inclusivity of the gospel of the Lord Jesus Christ. We are led as Lutheran Christians in this fundamental anchoring article of the faith of gratia universalis, universal grace, for God so loved the world, the cosmos, every single people that he sent his one and only son. So we approach people with this insistence to see that person as one for whom Christ lived and died and rose. So I'm going to serve them in the love of God as I approach them. And in that inclusivity, furthermore, I'm going to remember this distinction that we Lutheran Christians make according to scriptural revelation. We're going to remember what objective justification means. Beyond a shadow of a doubt, this person in front of me, whoever they are, wherever they're coming from, Jesus died for this one and covered this one's sins with his blood. That must be the launching point as we engage with people.
0: So before anything is even said, we begin with the premise that this is a person for whom Christ, in fact, did die, and to whom God does earnestly, sincerely want to grant saving faith.
1: Positively. This is an attitudinal approach. Before we've even uttered a word, before we've uttered a syllable, before we said anything to this person. And one of the things that this does, Todd, is it frankly frees us up. It kind of liberates us in this process of witnessing. Look, it's already been established. This person in front of me is someone for whom Christ died. That does all kinds of things for my soul, my psyche, my peace as I engage this person. This person, beyond a shadow of a doubt, is the one that my Savior shed his blood for. And knowing my Savior as I do, the one that I rejoice in for salvation, wow,
4: I already share this with this person in front of me. They too are given this truth of Jesus for them. And that helps us tremendously as we engage with people and just getting us off on the right foot. It's very much an attitudinal first step.
0: What is the second duality that we need to talk about before we go into some detail on these two?
4: Yeah, well, so the first duality is this inclusivity, and it's complemented then with the exclusivity, which, you know, still need to say more about. And that presents to us the fundamental challenge in witnessing to people as we present the gospel. But the second duality in this chapter 8 is whether or not the person we're speaking to sees their need for salvation. And furthermore, and this is a very, very fine note, it's extremely important. Not only do they see their need, but they're utterly convinced that they can't do anything for themselves to save themselves. This is a both and within this duality, another duality within the duality. But the second duality, to answer your question clearly, is a duality. Is this person either one who knows their need and is convinced already that they cannot save themselves, or are they someone who does not yet know their need and is not yet convinced that there's nothing they can do to save themselves? That's a diagnostic question, and it's extremely important as we go forth to know what it is we need to share with that person, law or gospel.
0: So let's go back through this again. You had mentioned the inclusivity, which is really of primary importance before we step out and begin to speak to someone, to speak to our neighbor. But you also said there is a radically exclusive nature to the gospel message. How can that be?
4: Yeah, goodness gracious. And you've led me to the point that is the singular most important apologetic aspect in this book, faith that sees through the culture. This is something we have to defend, and we have to have clear in our minds as we go forth to be God's witnesses. It's too easy to go along with this neo-evangelical thing that kind of demonizes people. You know, this person's an unbeliever, therefore already, what could I possibly have in common with them? And it just kind of lends to this us and them mentality, and it doesn't do us any good. And it interferes with the attitude of love. But the inclusivity helps us to see, no, we are both loved by God. Jesus has died for both of us. Jesus has already paid for the sins of both of us. That's how far we go. And it's not a matter of dropping the if bomb. You know, Jesus only shed his blood for your sins if you believe. No. He's already done it. Whether or not you believe, he's already done it. Now, having said that, as we shift to the exclusivity, the only way that universal grace can be in place is if we can clearly identify an empirical event in time history that we know God actually conducted the work to accomplish the inclusivity. And that work is the exclusive gospel, that God was in Christ reconciling the world to himself. It's in the only Savior, Jesus, the exclusive Savior, Jesus. It's only by his blood, only by his resurrection, that we know personally that this universal salvation applies to me as I cling to him as the exclusive Savior. And Todd, in the heart of this book, it's to tackle what follows this, our good and right and salutary insistence that this is a both and with inclusivity and exclusivity. And people hear this in general in our pluralistic culture that wants to relativize everything. People are basically saying, how dare you say that? You're essentially saying at this point, you're contradicting yourself. You say that God loves all people, but now I have to do it your way. What about other religions? What about other ways for approaching God? So what we do, Todd, is we take the time in this book to conduct an apologetic that it is utterly valid, not only theologically, but logically speaking, to put inclusivity and exclusivity side by side. And we give real life examples. We can give examples scientifically. We know that for the most part, we have water available to all people in the world. Water is for all people to survive. We all know it. Everyone has that claim on H2O. But no one in the right mind would say, you know, I'm really offended by this, by your position that you're insisting that I need H2O. Why can't I use some kind of elemental compound, some other molecular structure element, and use that instead of H2O? Of course, no one would ever say that. Everyone is going to recognize the inclusive nature of water and the exclusive nature of water. Water is for all people, and it better be water that you're drinking or you're going to die. Now, that's a scientific example. The relational example is that we know, normally speaking, if a person wants to get married and they're looking forward to marriage, at that point in time, it's pretty much kind of a universal situation. You could marry a whole number of people, possibly. But once you continue that track and actually get married, that inclusive idea and concept becomes a very exclusive one. You marry one person who, in fact, becomes your wife. I have one wife. I'm married to Tracy Dawn. That is my exclusive experience in this once-upon-a-time inclusive possibility that I had before I got married. But, of course, it comes out most importantly in Scripture. Yes, sola gratia and universal grace is for everybody. That's actually sola gratia universalis. It's for everybody. At the same time, not contradicting them, but complementing that is John 14:6. And Jesus answered, I am the way, the truth, and the life. No one comes to the Father except through me. And Acts 4:12, there is no other name given unto men under heaven by which they must be saved. So we hold on to that both end. And if you compromise either way, Todd, you lose the gospel.
0: Dr. Alfonso Espinosa is our guest. We're in part 5 of our series on dualities in Scripture, talking today about law and gospel. He's pastor of St. Paul Lutheran Church in Irvine, California, and author of The Issues, Etc., Book of the Month for July, Faith That Sees Through the Culture.

0: this was my first time going, and I was extremely thrilled with everything that was provided, from the materials to being able to meet the speakers and authors of books.
1: Ben from Green Bay, Wisconsin, talking about the Issues Etc. Making the Case conference.
0: Thank you for putting on the conference and providing the educational material that we can use in our world today.
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4: 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This is a great primer on the things that often confuse people when they read the Bible. 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Dr. Espinosa, you said right before the break that when it comes to this all-inclusive, exclusive nature of the gospel message, if you compromise either one, you lose the gospel. Take us through that.
7: Yeah, absolutely. I mean, look, we have ingrained inside of us in our sinful nature that this presumption of righteousness, it's an automatic thing. It's the air that the sinful nature breathes. The only way I can ever be justified, righteous, et cetera, is by the keeping of the law. That's it. That's our natural religion. That's popular religion. It oozes out of every single other world religion there is on planet Earth. And even if you don't consider yourself a religionist, you still think that way. Even if one claims to be an atheist, they have to have some kind of calm assurance within their conscience that they're living a good life to feel good about it. So this problem of self-righteousness and works righteousness is always, always there. So the first thing we have to do is completely demonstrate that this gospel is all-inclusive for sinners. Look, you can try to keep the system going, but it's gonna break down. It doesn't work. It will never calm your conscience. You'll always know something is wrong. And the thing that breaks through, this power of the gospel that breaks through, is says, you know, here's the truth. Look at what the Word of God presents. When Matthew is presenting Jesus' genealogy, and he points to all these great great great grandmothers, such as Rahab or Ruth or Bathsheba. God is saying clearly, look, I have come for sinners through sinners. as Matthew was presenting this, his Jewish hearers were offended. Oh, yeah, we really don't want to talk about those people. But why did God permit that? To show his love is all-inclusive. Because you can't rely on a system which works righteousness. I've come for sinners who are helpless, who are condemned. And then he goes on to give such great accounts of Luke 15 and the parable of the prodigal son, the lost son. God shows how his love overflows in the Father, that pictures the Lord Jesus Christ, and forgives his son for things that people just can't imagine can be forgivable. But once you present that inclusivity that breaks through this idea of works righteousness, it's all about love, it's all about mercy, and people intuitively will know, you know what, I need to listen to this. It's so radically different. Of course, we need the Holy Spirit working through the Word to convict them. You need to get away from your works righteous system. Once we present that inclusivity, we have to go to Jesus, the exclusive way of knowing how it is I can take full assurance that this inclusive gospel really belongs to me. Because when Jesus alone, the Son of God, the one and only Son of God, was dying on that cross of Calvary 2,000 years ago outside the city gates of Jerusalem on the hill of the skull on that Roman cross, that one and that one alone, this blood and this blood alone, is a way that I can know that this inclusive gospel belongs to me. So inclusive, exclusive must be held together in our presentation of the gospel.
4: The other distinction that you wanted to make clear today has to do with kind of the state of the heart or the state of the mind, I guess we could say, of the person to whom we are speaking. You said that we need to be able to discern whether or not this person feels their need or not for such a all-inclusive salvation.
7: Yes, Todd, and this was one of the points of the book where you just can't pull punches. You have to be as clear as day about this. At the end of the day, consider, for example, Matthew chapter 9, when Jesus says, "I have not come. It is not the healthy who need a doctor, but the sick. I've not come to call the righteous, but sinners." Until a person knows that they have a problem, they're never going to be interested in the solution. Until a person knows that they're sick, they're never going to be interested in the healing or the medicine. Until a person knows that they're a desperate sinner, they're never going to know they need a savior. And this is the part that our say it right, political correctness, universal love society doesn't get. We don't want to hear this part. This is where the gospel can be offensive. And look, we're doing all we can in our presentation to avoid unnecessary offense. But we need to understand sometimes if you could present it perfectly, and sometimes people will take offense anyway because they don't want to hear the truth that they're a poor, miserable sinner who needs to be saved in Christ alone. But what we're trying to establish here now, and speaking to the person we're speaking to, before I get into law and gospel specifically, and this is not a matter of me foisting labels on anybody. Much to the contrary, I want to engage the person and take time to love them and care and converse with them so that they end up telling me where they're at, where they disclose what's going on in their own identity in person. And when the moment I find out that a person does not have what our Lutheran confessions refer to fundamentally as the terrors of conscience, there is something terribly wrong in this life, in my life, in this world. And I don't feel too comfortable about this idea that I'm going to die. If a person doesn't have that fundamental discomfort, that fundamental dissonance, added with the following, Todd, and this is, we have to be thorough. I can't simply say that they know there's a problem or they know they need help. That sounds pretty good, but I need to go a little bit further. We need to go a little bit further. And that little bit further is, furthermore, they must also be convinced that there's nothing they can do to save themselves. Now, when a person is there, then I can recognize and diagnose the Holy Spirit's already been there to convict them. The Holy Spirit's already been there to show them their need and their helplessness. That person doesn't need to hear the law from me. They need to hear the gospel. But the moment that I realize that the person I'm speaking to is not seeing their true dilemma, who still has hope in their own efforts, that person is not to receive the gospel. I know that sounds harsh, But this is actually spoken in love, Todd. This is a loving diagnosis. If we're truly going to love a person who is at that stage, we need to share the law, because it's only the law that can reveal sin and our desperate need for salvation.
4: Dr. Alfonso Espinosa is pastor of St. Paul's Lutheran Church in Irvine, California. He is adjunct professor of theology at Concordia University, Irvine, and author of The Issues, Etc., Book of the Month for July, Faith That Sees Through the Culture. I'm sure we'll continue this conversation, Dr. Espinosa. I'll look forward to our next installment.
7: Thank you so much, Todd. It's great being here.
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8: The left is saying stare decisis, stare decisis, stare decisis when it comes to abortion. And that reason is that the language of Roe cannot be sustained by the Constitution of the United States.
9: If we would just take a pen and underline every time he mentions the Father, Jesus makes it crystal clear that we don't have a vote in this matter.
10: The reason to be a Lutheran, marry a Lutheran, stay a Lutheran, is so that I am always receiving this grace in a church that's preaching it in Christ crucified for me.
11: Pastors, thankful for the last 10 years of Issues, Etc., give thanks to God. Praise to the Lord, the Almighty, the King of creation.
4: I wonder if we fully understand what we're talking about when we use terms like church and state. What do we mean by church exactly? Does it mean the institution that is kind of corporately recognized by law in the United States that is called the church or the synagogue or the house of worship or whatever it may be? Because, of course, we're not talking about church in the Christian sense. We're simply talking about religious institutions. Or are we talking about religious ideas or religious individuals? It's made all the more complicated by the fact that sometimes we confuse that mantra of church and state with a genuinely biblical distinction wherein, well, God rules everything. He doesn't rule everything in exactly the same way and to exactly the same end, but he does rule everything. He exercises his authority in two very distinct and important ways, one that will last for eternity and one that is only for this world. Greetings and welcome to Issues Etc. live this Friday afternoon, July the 27th. I'm Todd Wilkin. Thanks for tuning us in. In part six of our series on dualities in Scripture today, the Christian and the State, Dr. Alfonso Espinosa will be our guest. We'll talk about political ignorance with Pastor Hans Feeney, a senior contributor to The Federalist. Dr. Daniel Zager will join us. We're going to speak with him about 18th century composer and cantor Johann Sebastian Bach. You know that name, and the church remembers him on the 28th. Of July. And then, since it's Friday, we'll be playing Issues Etc. soundbite of the week in the last half hour of the program. We play four soundbites. You listen, then you give us a call, 1-877-623-6943. Send us an email, talkback@issuesetc.org, a tweet at issuesetc, or go to our Facebook fan page, facebook.com/issuesetc. And your vote for one of those soundbites will decide which one is Issues Etc. soundbite of the week. Joining us for part six of our series on dualities in Scripture today, the Christian and the State, Dr. Alfonso Espinosa, pastor of St. Paul Lutheran Church in Irvine, California, adjunct professor of theology at Concordia University, Irvine, and author of The Issues Etc., Book of the Month for July, Faith That Sees Through the Culture. Dr. Espinosa, welcome back.
7: It's great to be back, Todd. Thanks for having me again.
4: We're going to be talking about what in Lutheran parlance is usually referred to as two governments or two kingdoms, referring to God and how he rules the world. But first, let's distinguish that from something that may be related but not the same as this concept of church and state.
7: Yeah, definitely related and most definitely furthermore distinct and different. When it comes to church and state lingo and conceptualization, this, compared to the fuller theological concepts to kingdoms, is something that is severely reduced. Our culture, in speaking of church and state, describing the church, reduces a church to institution. There is an institution for government. You see that clearly in Capitol buildings. There's an institution for church. You see that clearly in the local congregation, synagogues, as you were saying. And what this helps us to see is that this reductionism is very much about externals. So we see the external institutions, and it's easy, therefore, to talk about the separation between church and state, keep these institutions separate. The other reductionism that occurs in the conceptualization of church and state in the culture is that the faith that's represented by the church is purely a private matter. Once you leave that institutional congregation or institutional synagogue or what have you, keep it to yourself. This is about your private belief system. Don't bring it into the rest of the culture. So fundamentally, church and state is a reductionism, and it's a major problem.
4: So what does Scripture mean when it makes a distinction? And this is really one that runs through all of Scripture. It has some kind of, there are some confusing elements in the Old Testament, but what does it mean when it makes this distinction between how God rules through governments comprised of men and how God rules through his church?
7: So just as we've already pointed out that the church-state conceptualization is reductionistic, we go to the other side and see that the two-kingdom language and biblical teaching is much fuller. It is much more pervasive. And that makes sense, because God, who is the almighty creator of heaven and earth, who rules all things and rules through all things, is everywhere. So as Christians, we don't cast those limitations upon our concepts that the world does. Now, we still maintain the distinction between the left-hand kingdom and right-hand kingdom. Let me give some definitions. When we talk about the left-hand kingdom, what we mean by that is the kingdom of power. This is the governmental realm. But what we're saying loud and clear, Todd, is that this does not mean that God is absent. God is completely the author and establisher of that political realm. Romans chapter 13 teaches very, very clearly that everyone must submit himself to the governing authorities, for there is no authority except that which God has established. So God is also ruling through that left-hand kingdom, but doing so in such a way as to rule through the political aspects of power. God is also pervasively ruling through the right-hand kingdom in his church. Now here, where this surpasses the limited and reduced view of the culture, is that Christians, besides gathering in church on Sunday mornings to worship the Lord in local congregations, and besides certainly having faith in their hearts, are also very much in the world, in society, conducting sacred vocations. So wherever the Christian goes, there is the church. When Jesus was talking to his disciples in Luke chapter 17, verse 21, he said, "The kingdom of God is in the midst of you." So where the Christian is, there King Jesus is. And where King Jesus is, there is also the church at the same time. Now, this is not to suggest that these are blurred or that they become one in some kind of organic confusion. The distinction is always there, but they operate both at the same time.
12: Why is it important for the Christian as an individual to see him or herself as a citizen of both kingdoms all the time, as you say, not kind of being able to jump to one or the other as he or her sees fit?
7: It's important to see that, Todd, because that's the way the Lord has created us. This is the way life is. This is the way God has made it to be. This is extraordinarily important. Sometimes Christians can easily assume that the only time good works are had is in the context of the church, and that's not at all true. Christians also, in fact, all people, and this is one of the radical concepts that flows from our confessional theology, all people, whether they are believers or not, whether they are Christians,

0: through them to help others as he has intended it to be. And so when Luther was describing this reality of the good works that are done in our everyday lives, so to speak, in holy vocation, he wrote this, an amazing quotation from Dr. Luther. If you are a manual laborer, you find that the Bible has been put into your workshop, into your hand, into your heart. It teaches and preaches how you should treat your neighbor. Just look at your tools, at your needle or thimble, your beer barrel, your goods, your scales, or your yardstick or measure, and you will read the statement inscribed on them. Everywhere you look, it stares at you. Nothing that you handle every day is so tiny that it does not continually tell you this, if you will only listen. Indeed, there is no shortage of preaching. You have as many preachers as you have transactions, goods, tools, and other equipment in your house and home. All this is continually crying out to you. Friend, use me in your relations with your neighbor, just as you would want your neighbor to use his property in his relations with you. When we approach our vocations this way, we are confessing as God's word proclaims, we are being salt and light, and we are doing good in all of our stations in life. Extremely important.
1: So with about a minute here before we take a break, what does this mean for Christians as they venture out into the public square? Do they have a choice as to whether, it didn't sound like they have a choice as to whether or not to live out their lives and act as Christians, even in the public square?
0: Well, Lutherans are really good at getting back to what God has made us to be over and above what we choose. What God has made us to be, he proclaims. He says very clearly in Matthew's gospel, you are light and you are salt. You are the light of the world and salt of the earth. And that light is intended to point people to the giver of light, to the Lord. Let your good works be seen by men that they may give glory to your Father who is in heaven. And we are salt. We are the preservers of the earth. We are the ones who bring God's presence to a place that is in desperate need to see God. So God is simply proclaiming what we are.
1: Dr. Alfonso Espinosa is our guest. It's part six of our series with him on dualities in Scripture today, the Christian and the state. He's author of The Issues, Etc., Book of the Month for July, Faith That Sees Through the Culture. When we come back, we're going to talk a lot more about the Christian in the public square.

0: No one wants his or her life to end meaninglessly. And that is certainly what happens if there is no life after death or final judgment.
1: International human rights attorney Dr. John Warwick Montgomery talking about his presentation at the Fall 2018 Issues Etc. Making the Case Conference.
0: Religions other than Christianity provide no assurance in this regard. The resurrection of Jesus Christ is at the very heart of Christianity and is the most compelling reason to believe the claims of Christ to be God come to earth for the salvation of mankind. The evidence for the resurrection is so powerful that it would stand up in any court of law.
1: You can meet and hear Dr. John Warwick Montgomery making a legal case for the resurrection of Christ at the Issues Etc. 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
1: Welcome back to Issues Etc. On this Friday afternoon, it's part six of our series on dualities in Scripture. Today we're talking about the Christian and the state. Dr. Alfonso Espinosa is our guest. Dr. Espinosa, I want to pick up where we left off there on talking about the Christian in the public square. You say the Christian should never step away from the public square. What do you mean by that?
2: Well, you've led me to the motivation impetus behind this chapter. I've observed for many, many years as a pastor how so many Christians, Todd, go along with this false presupposition idea that the culture permeates, that, look, the public square is about objective ideas that are secular ideas. And therefore, you should keep your religion to yourself. This is not the place for religion. This is not the place for theology or things of any faith. And this inherent idea causes many Christians to assume that they really should be quiet. They really shouldn't get involved. You know, maybe it's true, but it's an absolute deception. It's a complete falsity. Any single person who opens their mouth to speak on any public, societal, cultural issue is always coming from various presuppositions that include theological, spiritual, and religious presuppositions. Even if a person claims to be completely neutral and objective, and they say, you know why that's so? It's because I am an atheist. You see, I'm not a religionist like you. Don't go along with it. Because to be an atheist, you must, by definition, have a theological position. Your theological, spiritual faith position is that there is no God. That's what you believe in. That's a faith position. You have to have faith to believe in that. So we need to get past this deception, and this very, very guiding presupposition, and instead realize that everyone is speaking from a stance of faith. So we go forward as one who had been called to be, as I was saying before, salt and light. We realize we have a place in the public square. Now, the second major point that clears this up for us is that we see in Scripture itself many, many examples of how Christians have always been a part of the public square. There are three main ways that I put forth in the book. Number one, sometimes we find ourselves in the midst of a public square discussion where the discussion spills over to matters that affect and impact the faith. When that happens, we have an opportunity to literally speak up and testify to the Lord Jesus Christ. We see a wonderful example of this in Acts chapter 17 when Paul is at the Areopagus and he's talking to those philosophers and those Greeks who have, you know, they have their altars for all the various gods in the pantheon, and all the various philosophies represented in their astute discussions. And Paul took the opportunity in that public square arena to speak about the faith. The second example is that we have been gifted, like everybody else, with God-given reason. And when we approach this idea of natural law from a very basic definition, a basic concept, this knowledge that's built into the experience of every human being on planet Earth, that's inherent in conscience and people in general, we don't necessarily have to quote a Bible chapter and verse, but we can talk reasonably in the public square about things such as defending religious liberty and defending marriage life and the family. So if someone comes along and says, I think we should abort babies, we have an opportunity in the second venue to simply use our God-given ability to reason and say, hey, look, wait a minute. It is wrong to murder human beings. Second point of the syllogism, B, babies are human beings. Conclusion, therefore, it is wrong to murder babies. We should speak loud and clear, use our God-given faculties, and speak this way in the public square as well. Thirdly, God has made it as clear as day that he puts us in holy vocation to live out faithfulness to God in the world. Now, look, I can stand up at the pulpit and preach a sermon on holy matrimony till I turn blue in the face. But if I have a couple in the congregation who's been married for 30, 40, 50 years, their testimony to the sanctity of holy marriage is powerful. It goes beyond what I can say in a single sermon. In all three of these ways, Todd, Christians are called to be active in the public square.
1: A flip side to that mistaken notion that Christians should be silent in the public square because they might accidentally carry some of their religious sensibilities in with them is perhaps, and I'm sure you've encountered this as a pastor, the notion that if any subject be deemed political by the culture, or then it has no place in the conversation among Christians in the church. Often pastors who will advocate for the protection of the unborn might be accused of bringing their politics into the church, so to speak.
2: Right, and this is part of the backlash that we get all the time. And part and parcel of what's happening is we are permitting the culture to narrow the scope of holy revelation of the Holy Scriptures, the Word of God. Look, that's all about believing in God, going to church to worship. Maybe you'll get into baptism and the Lord's Supper. Maybe you'll get into praying. That's a good thing. But anything that goes beyond that in terms of ethics and morals and behaviors and values that go into the culture, well, you know what? That's awfully inconvenient for the world. So we're just going to assert that that's political stuff. That's societal stuff. That's not that all that stuff really should not be entering into our realm. And all I'm saying here, Todd, is we need to grasp the full counsel of God, which at every turn includes all of those things we've been talking about, and not permit the culture to dictate what we can speak about.
1: You say that even when government is bad, it's still good. What do you mean?
2: So we have this word from Romans chapter 13 I cited before about God himself establishing the government. But I want to go into an Old Testament example that I cite in the book, and this is recorded in the book of Isaiah and also other places. It tells a story about the Israelites when they were exiled into Babylon. We can't imagine, Todd, what it must have been like to be among God's people, having had this amazing history of being established into the holy city of Jerusalem, the promised land, and having all the blessings poured out, especially during the reign of King David and King Solomon, and being at the zenith of human civilization in so many respects, and then all of a sudden, going into this time of complete poverty and slavery, being under the Babylonian rule, what was it like to be among God's people in that position? Well, when we back up and see how God handled that in helping his people in time of this great need and exile, how did God do it? God did it by raising up King Cyrus. The Persians were in the Babylonians, and now there was a new power. There was a new man in town, and that man was Cyrus. In the Bible, the Word of God says about Cyrus in Isaiah 44, God said of Cyrus, "He is my shepherd. He shall fulfill all my purpose, saying of Jerusalem, she shall be built, and of the temple your foundation shall be laid." God is saying clearly here that he's going to work, and he did work, through the political power to bless his people, as crazy as things were. But let me get to my favorite example in answering your question. Go to the New Testament. This example has Jesus being interrogated by Pilate before his crucifixion. At John chapter 19, verse 10, Pilate looks power over you, he can either send him to crucifixion or he can save him. And Jesus at John chapter 19, verse 11 says, "You would have no power over me at all unless it had been given to you from above." This is amazing. And from our standpoint, this is why, by the way, those preliminary chapters were so important, and the one prior to that about visible and invisible is so applicable to what we're talking about now. If we had been there just listening with our ears and looking with our eyes, we'd say, oh, no, this is disastrous. Everything is going wrong. Everything is against the faith. We're losing. But in fact, what was happening? In the midst of what seemed to be chaotic, God was working in that situation. And Jesus said it loud and clear, essentially saying to Pilate, "Pilate, I'm in control. You will do what I'm permitting you to do. You will send me to that cross, and I will die for the sins of the world, and I will rise for my people and for the justification of those who confess my holy name." God's still in control.
1: On the other side of the break, We'll have Dr. Alfonso Espinosa wrap up our conversation with him on the Christian and the State, part of our series on dualities in Scripture. Stay tuned.

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0: Thanks to the following congregations for standing with us by joining the Issues Etc. 300. Pilgrim Lutheran, Santa Monica, California. 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Trinity Lutheran, San Angelo, Texas. Trinity Lutheran and Emmanuel Lutheran, Holloway, Minnesota. 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St. James Lutheran, Logansport, Indiana. 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
7: The Pope has done what he can to shift Catholicism's formal public attitude toward a lot of stuff associated with the sexual revolution.
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9: Our Democratic colleagues, when they ask you about Roe versus Wade, now have in mind a right that extends beyond the pregnancy itself. You must be aware of that.
10: One of the reasons why evolution as an ideology and a mythology has been so powerful in our day is because it gives a way of thinking about death that's good. 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
0: That's just a taste of the 4 sound bites we're going to be playing for you. We play Issues Etc. soundbite of the week in the last half hour of today's program. We've got a soundbite from Ross Douthat. It is Pope Francis, the Pope of Liberal Catholics' Dreams. From Dr. Alfonso Espinosa, The Theology of the Cross in Action. Hadley Arkus gives us a soundbite on abortion and Supreme Court nominee hearings. And Pastor Brian Wolfmiller on Ecclesiastes, Evolution, and Death. You'll have an opportunity to vote for those in the last half hour. You vote by giving us a call, 1-877-623-6943. You can vote in advance at our Facebook fan page, facebook.com/issuesetc. Dr. Alfonso Espinosa is our guest. It's part 6 of our series on dualities in Scripture. We're talking about the Christian and the state. Dr. Espinosa, you say that this distinction of the two kingdoms also affords us an opportunity to talk about two kinds of works. What are those?
11: In the faith realm, Todd, what makes a work good is the fulfilling of the duties of a vocation. God has provided these vocations so that we can help others and serve others, be his extensions to serve people for their daily needs. So when someone is fed, God is feeding them through the person who's serving. When a baby is cared for, God is nurturing that baby. When a friend consoles another, God is encouraging another person. These are good works in this state realm, in this left-hand kingdom sense. The church realm, however, is different. What makes a work good is not the work itself, but faith in Jesus Christ. And this is crucial. In Romans chapter 14, the very last part of the last verse, which is verse 23, the Word of God says, "And everything that does not come from faith is sin." So the only way anything we do in the church realm that is a good work is that which must be accompanied by faith in the Lord Jesus Christ. That's a faith that also properly glorifies God, who's the author and perfecter of faith. So these are two very different works. They're both from God. They're both empowered by God. But those distinctions are important to maintain.
12: Finally, then, you wanted to end this conversation in a place where maybe it doesn't seem to, we've made the distinction, but you want to give some pastoral admonition about the Christian's proper place in that first of God's kingdoms, the right-hand kingdom, by saying that the Christian needs to be in the divine service. Why that emphasis on where Christ is on Sunday morning?
11: Martin Luther in the Large Catechism, quote, "Let me tell you this, even though you know God's word perfectly and are already a master in all things, you are daily in the devil's kingdom. He ceases neither day nor night to sneak up on you and to kindle in your heart unbelief and wicked thoughts against the commandments of God. Therefore, you must always have God's word in your heart, upon your lips, and in your ears. And where the heart is idle and the word does not make a sound, the devil breaks in and has done the damage before we are aware." Unquote. Dr. Luther makes that very, very clear. And to complement that, Todd, I simply want to go to God's word in Hebrews chapter 10, verse 25. The word of the Lord says, "Do not be neglecting to meet together, as is the habit of some, but encouraging one another all the more as you see the day drawing near." We talk about in our Lutheran distinctions, creation and preservation. We talked before about what true faith is. It's that which is created by God. In the same way, Todd, we need to maintain the duality that God also preserves faith. Where does he do that? Where does he conducts that work? In the divine service, where through word and sacrament, the Holy Spirit is keeping our faith alive and strong in Christ. That's why the Christian needs to be in divine service.
12: Dr. Alfonso Espinosa is pastor of St. Paul's Lutheran Church in Irvine, California. He's adjunct professor of theology at Concordia University, Irvine, and he's author of The Issues Etc., a book of the month for July, Faith That Sees Through Culture, a Lutheran response to what is often very strong misunderstandings among Christians about how we are in this world, who we are in this world, where we live in this world. And next time we'll be talking to him about who we are speaking to and what we need to say. Dr. Espinosa, thank you very much for being our guest.
11: Thanks for having me, Todd.
12: You can find out more about this book, Faith That Sees Through the Culture, by Dr. Espinosa at our website, issuesetc.org, or call Concordia Publishing House any weekday during regular business hours, 1-800-325-3040. The book you asked for is called Faith That Sees Through Culture, 1-800-325-3040. On the other side of the break, Pastor Hans Feeney is going to be with us. He has written recently in The Federalist about political ignorance. If you don't know what you're talking about, you should probably not talk about it. We'll be right back.

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2: 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Welcome to the Lutheran Church. 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
4: I like to think of the deaconess vocation as driven by two things: the love of Christ and the needs of our neighbor.
1: Issues Etc. regular guest, Dr. James Buescher, Director of Deaconess Studies at Concordia Theological Seminary, Fort Wayne, Indiana, on the vocation of deaconess.
4: First, the deaconess is moved by the love of Christ, who came not to be served, but to serve. Yet I think we can also see the profound needs around us: broken families, loneliness, despair. Deaconesses help the church to become a true family that manifests the love of Christ in our love for one another, and especially for those in need.
1: For more information on the Deaconess Studies program at Concordia Theological Seminary, Fort Wayne, Indiana, visit ctsfw.edu or call Concordia Theological Seminary at 1-800-481-2155, 800-481-2155.
5: Ask the average evangelical about infant baptism, and they are likely to emphatically tell you that is a man-made doctrine, man-made practice. The Bible nowhere teaches it, and the Bible does not tell us to baptize our infants. Is this true?
1: Chris Roseborough of Fighting for the Faith talking about his presentation at the Fall 2018 Issues Etc. Making the Case Conference.
5: We'll be opening up the scriptures and looking at who the scriptures say baptism is for. We'll take a look at the doctrine of original sin and how it relates to infant baptism. And we'll also take a look at the benefits of baptism, who's doing the work, and even take a look at a biblical account of baptismal regeneration.
1: You can meet and hear Chris Roseborough making the case for infant baptism at the Issues Etc. Making the Case Conference, November 9th and 10th in Dallas, Texas. 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Welcome back. I'm Todd Wilkin. This is Issues Etc. On this Monday afternoon, July the 30th, it's part 7 of our series on dualities in Scripture, now and not yet. We live in the present. There's kind of no denying that. We are kind of always like that ever-rolling stream. Time soon carries us all away. It is moving toward an end, and Christians know the end that is coming, at least the end of the things, these things as we know them in the present. What awaits us? A new creation, a new heaven, and a new earth, a future that is going to be one of resurrection, life, and communion in the eternal presence of the Holy Trinity. Where do we orient ourselves toward that in the future? Or toward what's going on now? Is anything of the future ours already? We're going to be answering those questions in our series on dualities in Scripture, Now and Not Yet. Dr. Alfonso Espinosa joins us. He's pastor of St. Paul Lutheran Church in Irvine, California. He's adjunct professor of theology at Concordia University, Irvine, and author of The Issues Etc., Book of the Month for July, Faith That Sees Through the Culture. Dr. Espinosa, welcome back.
6: Great to be back, Todd. Thanks for having me.
1: You start this chapter talking about the priority of the present. How would you respond to a Christian who says to you, I thought we Christians were supposed to be focused on things eternal, the life to come, and not so much on this life?
6: Well, I would give them kudos for the first part of their assertion that we are indeed supposed to look forward to the life to come, the glory that is awaiting us in Christ. And already promised to us. But at the same time, and this is where the duality comes, another both and, another paradox, Psalm 118:24, I would remind them, this is the day the Lord has made. Let us rejoice and be glad in it. And even Paul, when he's talking about how much he looks forward to going to heaven, the glory of God, he says to be in the now means fruitful labor. So thanks be to God, Christian, that you get to rejoice today in this day, as the Lord says, and the Lord has given unto you fruitful labor. Obviously, the present, therefore, is also very important.
1: So let's talk about that phrase you use, the priority of the present. What do you mean by it?
6: Remember, we were talking about before the preliminary chapters about our identity in Christ as Christian and disciple and priest. And certainly all of those remind us of what God has done for us in Christ in giving unto us the forgiveness of sins, life, and salvation. But all of those identity markers also point to the fact that we share in the mission of God's church today. In other words, we have work to do. We have a mission. There's a reason why we're here, not only for ourselves to know salvation in the Lord Jesus Christ, but for others to know salvation in the Lord Jesus Christ. So that priority of the present puts us in a position to be girded and ready to share the gospel with other people and to take part in the work of the Holy Church as royal priests who are directed to be salt and light, who are directed to proclaim the marvelous deeds of him who called us out of darkness into his marvelous light.
1: Balancing that is that view toward the eternal. How would you describe that?
6: Right. So we need that balance. It's not just happenstance that God gives us this duality to keep before us. Because remember, while we are in the present, and this is to elaborate upon more of the now, yes, indeed, we have fruitful labor. Yes, indeed, we get to rejoice in that we are given the Holy Spirit and the Word of God now and the fellowship of the saints. At the same time, to be in the now is to be in this veil of tears. It's to be in a situation where we are still confronted by sin, death, and the power of the devil that tries to tempt us and distract us and pull us away from Christ. That is to say, we still suffer. So God, in his infinite wisdom, has given unto us this vision for eternity. So when we are in the midst of the cross, that holy cross we've been elaborating upon during this series, when we are in the midst of the suffering, we cry out to him, and we know that this promise is set before us, that God has given unto us the kingdom of God. So this is a comforting duality, even while being in the now. The balance comes as we serve faithfully under the cross, we know that what we have before us that might be tempting to view as discouraging is not the whole story or the whole picture. Christ's promise for the not yet is what keeps us going in the faith.
1: Talk about, you have done extensive study into this in your doctoral program, I believe. Talk about some views held by Christians of both the present and the future, which ultimately depart from Scripture itself and do not offer that comfort that you were just talking about.
6: Yeah, indeed. When we lose this duality of the now and the not yet, which deserves so much careful explanation, we need to make it known and teach it carefully. What happens naturally is that we get caught up in a very popular approach to the Christian faith, which is a crass futurism. This futurism has been perpetuated by those who advocate a theological system known as dispensationalism. Dispensationalism is a fancy word for pointing to a basic concept called dispensation, or epoch, or era, or special time frame, a special time frame. And furthermore, it teaches that all of human history is divided into seven epochs, or seven time frames, or seven dispensations. And during each of these respective dispensations, God relates to his people on earth differently for the sake of salvation. So people who live in one dispensation are saved from sin differently than those who live in another dispensation. And it divides up the unified, proper view of God's word and Jesus as Messiah in the Old Testament, Christ in the New Testament, one Savior, one salvation. But instead pushes that away in favor of these seven dispensations. And as a result of that, Todd, futurism is always in play. We're always looking for an improvement, for a new dawn, a new era, a new dispensation, the next epoch. So we are pushed into looking forward into something better and waiting for something better and better. Therefore, being in tune to always looking to the future, and what we do with that is we lose a proper view and understanding of the present. The proper understanding of the present, as Jesus says in Luke 17:21, the kingdom of God is in your midst. It's here and now that all authority and power of Jesus is experienced in his holy church. It's here and now that we know that Jesus has defeated the devil. But this futurism goes so far as to teach that Jesus has not yet bound the devil. That which is proclaimed in Revelation 20, verse 2, that describes that binding of Satan, is something that's put off someday in the future. And given that futurism, the present is viewed in such a bleak way, again, that tendency to look forward is perpetuated, always living in the future. And that's a huge problem. For one thing, it fills us with anxiety, and we lose God's peace.
1: So how should we understand, rightly understand, in contrast to this view of the end times that ends up being totally foreign to the way Scripture talks about it, how should we rightly understand the coming of, well, both the present and the future to come?
6: Yeah, thank you. That's a very important question. It gets to our comfort. First of all, whenever we speak of the end times as something that is strictly in the future, we are capitulating to this false view of always looking down the road. Someday in the future, the end times will come upon us. We don't know when, but we pray that, you know, when it does come, et cetera, et cetera. The proper view, however, Todd, is to understand that in the New Testament, the end times were already in play, according to the biblical writers. They spoke in terms, 2,000 years ago, in terms of being in the end times, even in the New Testament era. We are in context living in. So the end times are happening now. We are in the end times. Now, what is always connected to being in the end times is the coming of Jesus Christ. This is the second point that we have to keep clear in our proper confession and teaching of God's word according to Lutheran confessions as well. Not only are we already in the end times, but we are already experiencing the coming of Christ. Now, the moment you say that, people go, what are you talking about? And the reason people say that is because they've gone along with a popular idea that the coming of Christ is strictly about what is going to happen in the future. Now, certainly, we believe, teach, and confess in the second coming, the glorious coming of Jesus, which is yet to come. That's true. But at the same time, the both and leads us to confess also that Christ is coming now. And people ask, well, what do you mean by that? Well, just consider his holy sacrament in his body and his blood and this holy sacrament of the altar, this holy communion. Jesus keeps his promise to come to his people. So just yesterday in divine service, I was a celebrant by the grace of God for Holy Communion to my people at St. Paul's Lutheran Church of Laguna Beach. And in that gift, Jesus was coming to his people on July 29th, year of our Lord, 2018. And what's so wonderful about that, both in regards to the kingdom and to the coming of Christ, to be receiving that kingdom now and the coming of Christ now means that you are prepared by God to receive the kingdom not yet and the coming of Christ not yet. But if you lose the now in the kingdom, and if you lose the now in the coming Christ, then you can only live in anxiety as you look forward to the future.
1: And the proof of that is the tremendous amount of anxiety that that dispensational view that you spoke of a moment ago actually does produce in rank and file Christians.
6: It's absolutely incredible. Some people want to attribute this to being strictly a phenomenon we see in the United States culture, and certainly it is. John Nelson Darby in the mid-1800s brought out this teaching of dispensationalism and rapturism that C.I. Schofield perpetuated with a Schofield reference Bible at the beginning of the 1900s, and we've had it throughout the 20th century, the 1900s, was really popularized by Hal Lindsey in his book, The Late Great Planet Earth, which was the best-selling book in all of the 1970s. It sold over 30 million copies. And then, of course, Tim LaHaye and Jerry Jenkins took the baton and ran with it in the mid-1990s into the 21st century. This has been big business. They sold 80 million of these so-called novels that perpetuated this real teaching of their eschatology and end-time theology and rapturism. But in fact, Todd, this has been going on for a long time. There are different versions of dispensationalism, even long before John Nelson Darby. Joachim Fiore, he, during just after the medieval era, perpetuated another version of this epoch way of thinking with three different epochs corresponding to each person of the Holy Trinity. And whenever you have found this sort of thinking and anxiety about the future, and I asked myself several years ago, and 10 years ago, a decade ago, when I was conducting the doctoral research, what are the clues and the reasons for this to happen? Well, the clue is you lose your sacramentology. You lose your means of grace theology. You lose knowing that Christ is already with you. And the moment you lose that comfort that Christ is in the now, that Christ is comforting today, that he is truly present, not just symbolically, but actually with us, through his holy sacraments, then all that is left is the attempt to try to fill the void. What can I do to compensate and make up for this anxiety of the future? Well, I need to get busy to transform the kingdom, to transform the world here today. And this is why, when we're missing proper sacramentology, Christians have to get busy in politics. We need a way to ready the coming of Christ by changing the world around us. And Todd, thanks be to God, we just don't have that kind of anxiety when we hold to the Lutheran confessions and the Word of God.
1: Dr. Alfonso Espinosa is our guest. It's part 7 of our series with him on dualities in Scripture. We're talking about now and not yet. When we come back, what do we need to know about both God's kingdom alongside Satan's power in the world? Stay tuned.
5: Ask the average evangelical about infant baptism, and they are likely to emphatically tell you that is a man-made doctrine, man-made practice. The Bible nowhere teaches it, and the Bible does not tell us to baptize our infants. Is this true?
1: Chris Roseborough of Fighting for the Faith talking about his presentation at the Fall 2018 Issues Etc. Making the Case Conference.
5: 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We'll take a look at the doctrine of original sin and how it relates to infant baptism. And we'll also take a look at the benefits of baptism, who's doing the work, and even take a look at a biblical account of baptismal regeneration.
1: You can meet and hear Chris Roseborough making the case for infant baptism at the Issues Etc. 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
1: Welcome back. I'm Todd Wilkin. This is Issues Etc. Part 7 of our series with Dr. Alfonso Espinosa, author of the Issues Etc. Book of the Month for July, Faith That Sees Through the Culture, on the dualities in Scripture. We're talking about the now and the not yet. Dr. Espinosa, how should we understand both God's kingdom that we pray for daily, thy kingdom come in the Lord's Prayer, alongside Satan's power in the world?
6: Yeah, of course, that's true. But we learn so much. This is why we rejoice so much in being able to catechize our people with the words of Dr. Luther, who saw the travesty of the lack of God's word amongst the people and during the Reformation. And so he went back to basics. And he taught the Ten Commandments, and he taught the Creed, and he taught the Lord's Prayer. And when he got to that part of praying that petition, thy kingdom come, which is the second petition of the Lord's Prayer, which we pray every single day, he asked the question, what does this mean? The kingdom of God certainly comes by itself without our prayer, but we pray in this petition that it may come to us also. And now the second question in the catechism, how does God's kingdom come? Answer. God's kingdom comes when our Heavenly Father gives us His Holy Spirit, so that by His grace we believe His holy word and lead godly lives here in time and there in eternity. So we have this gold mine of teaching from Dr. Luther that reminds us that God's kingdom has come through His word. And every time the Holy Spirit leads us to His word, we experience the presence of Christ in the midst of His people, and also in His people, the individual members of the Holy Church. And with that kingdom experience and the peace of God which surpasses all understanding guarding our hearts and minds, we are taught by God's word how to view the threat of the devil. So that in James chapter 4, verse 7, the first bishop to the church in Jerusalem, James, said, "Resist the devil and he will flee from you." So that answers our experience and how we explain the kingdom of God and that power. Now to your second question, we understand that for the fulfillment of Genesis 3:15 to be properly understood, yes, the devil struck the heel of Christ, but Jesus, he struck the head. And that represents a decisive defeat of the devil. And we also describe that as him being bound. So how do we present this total view of Scripture that the devil is still on earth prowling around like a roaring lion seeking to devour, but that he is also defeated and bound? My favorite illustration, Todd, is, and I use a whiteboard when I get into this in catechesis, try to picture, if you will, I'll try to describe it. I'm not much of an artist, but I do my best on the whiteboard. When I was a kid, I'd go out in the field with my dad, who was a journeyman mechanic, and he was always working out in the field on tractors and all kinds of things. He had a large steel bar that we could kind of anchor into the ground that was useful for all kinds of tasks out in the field, solid bar. And we'd put that bar down. Sometimes we'd take our dogs out, and they'd have their little chains around their neck, and we'd connect the chain to the bar so the dogs could hang with us as when we were working out in the field. Now, once that bar was in the ground, the dog was tied to the chain, then they were bound to the bar and bound to the chain. Yes, they could still move about, but they only had a certain circumference that represented their distinct area in which free movement could take place. And they could not go beyond that circumference. They had to stay within their limitation because they were bound. In the same way, God gives us great comfort that Satan is bound and he can only go so far. Oh, he may bark and wail and howl and make all kinds of commotion and try to tempt God's people and distract God's people and discourage God's people. But when we have the word of Christ, when we are experiencing that kingdom firsthand with the word of God in our hearts, we know the truth. We can resist him. And then he knows that we know, you can't get me because I'm in the hands of Christ. I'm outside of your little circle, and I dwell in the Holy Church. And being in the church in the hands of Christ, I am protected from the attacks of the devil. So Paul can talk about in Ephesians chapter 6, the full armor of God. And while the devil is in his little circle, he shoots flaming arrows to try to reach us. So what do? We lift up our shield of faith. We lift up Christ, and Christ extinguishes every single one.
1: There is, and I would like you just as an aside to treat this, there is an indication, I believe it's in the book of Revelation, that Satan once bound will for a little season be released at the very end. What should we think or understand about that, Dr. Espinosa?
6: Well, we certainly acknowledge that in our confessions, in our Lutheran teaching. Look, we have a realistic view. God's word essentially says that things will get worse before they get better. Now, this is not to live in some sort of pessimism. But the fact of the matter is that God has always protected a remnant of his people. And he is faithful. He says, never will I leave you. Never will I desert you. Nothing will take us out of the hands of Jesus, John 10:28. All of those things are true. In the meantime, in that truth, we also know the virtues of the Spirit. He will fill us with his peace. He'll keep us in his love. Okay. At the same time, in terms of what is happening in the world, yes, it is true. Things will get worse before they get better. Now, remember that the book of Revelation is apocalyptic in genre. So it's full of figurative language and symbolic aspects like numerology, that all the numbers stand for something else. But there are some basic expressions that tell us, yes, there will be a time, and that time is called a little season, when Satan will be released from being bound. And that time will especially bring out the signs that Jesus himself spoke of, for example, in Matthew chapter 24, of some of those signs that we see at the end. And we already see them, because remember, the end times are already in play. But they will intensify during this little season. What I'd like to bring out, though, with all the different signs mentioned, are two fundamental signs that I think we will see during that little season more than ever before. Ask yourself the question, what is the most important goal for destruction by the evil one in the world? It is to take away the gospel. So that little season will especially be marked by confusion, distraction, attacks against the gospel, confusion about the gospel, distractions so that we would not be focused on the word of God. But as long as we have that word and hold on to it, we shall be protected. But the little season will see much more persecution that way against the word and the church. The other sign is one of the last telltale signs that Jesus gives at the end of Matthew 24, and that is the love of most will grow cold. People will live more and more in such a way as to take care of me, myself, and I. But the Holy Church that retains the Word of God will continue to show love, to extend to others and show the presence of Jesus, which never tires or grows weary of doing good. Yes, the little season of Satan will come, but we stay in the now, and even that now in the little season is that Christ is with us.
1: Dr. Alfonso Espinosa is our guest. We're going to be talking a little bit about how the when we are, and which is what we're discussing right now, and the where we are, something we discussed earlier in our series with him, are two questions that are actually intertwined. He's author of The Issues, Etc., Book of the Month for July, Faith That Sees Through Culture. 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
2: Welcome back. I'm Todd Wilkin. This is Issues Etc. Dr. Alfonso Espinosa is our guest, part seven of our series on dualities in Scripture, today, now, and not yet. Dr. Espinosa, you say that the question of when we are, which is what we're talking about right now, being both here in the present and awaiting the future, and the question of where we are that we discussed earlier in our series with you, that these two questions are intertwined. How is that?
3: Yeah, you see the dualities coming together. And, for example, to keep a proper balance of the now and the not yet, we need to understand that the not yet is especially concerned with that not yet glory, that victory over death, the resurrection, the glory of God. These are things that we cannot yet see with our eyes, and yet they are promised in the not yet. But in the book, I bring out that we need to understand that these are not simply promised to us, but they are already given to us. We have already received them. And to put it very simply, in baptism and in Holy Communion, you have already received Christ. And to already have received Christ is to have already received eternal life, glory, victory over sin, death, and the grave. These things are already yours in Christ. The now and the not yet are given to you now. Okay, now to finish answering your question, we have to ask the next question. Okay, but how do I know these are here with me now? We know this. For the most important reason, because God has given unto us the ministry of his holy church. So if you recall, when we were talking about the prior duality about where are we, and we got in that kind of pastoral admonition about being in divine service, this is where Christians are, even as we are always living in the two kingdoms. But we gave the story about Vern Detman, just a blessed treasure of my first congregation, just a very, very dedicated man who was always in divine service. Towards the end of his life, he was so weak and frail, and I remember that vision of him coming up the steps of the altar to reach the communion rail. I could see the strain on his face. I could hear him kind of groaning with, you know, the extra effort it took just to walk up the stairs with one of the communion assistants helping him. But when he got there, and he received the host and heard the words, the body of Christ for you. I saw in Vern this fantastic look of assurance, this look of relief, this look of joy that he was receiving Christ. And even Vern Detman, who was old and frail, he's now in glory with the Lord, at that moment in time, knew the not yet, boom, right there in the divine service. It was his already. The both and had converged with the where of being in God's house. And I would rather be a doorkeeper in the house of the Lord than to be anywhere else. And you can describe the most elaborate, the most ostentatious, glorious, according to the world, palace. I'd rather be a doorkeeper in the house of God. And that's where they converge, Todd.
2: So you mentioned before that really the teaching of the sacraments is the proper understanding to counterbalance the errors of dispensationalism. Christ's presence with us now and his promise of his return sealed there in these sacraments, the promise of the resurrection ultimately sealed in these sacraments. Talk about how these sacraments are for us preparation for Christ's return.
3: So this point cannot be emphasized enough. It really is the basis for a proper book on the subject. It's that important. We just

0: lacking eschatology. You have a poor eschatology. The only way to have a proper end times view is to know how you are fueled, how you are strengthened, how you are preserved, how you are nurtured in the faith so as to always be ready. Because you're always receiving the coming of Christ. This isn't something new anymore. It's something you're used to. Because you're always receiving Christ. Todd, I was blown away recently. During this interview, I've had the opportunity to drive across country to help my son move from St. Louis to California. And this past week, when you and I were spending time together in interviews, I was going across the country. We finally got home. So my son, my daughter-in-law, and my granddaughter moved in, and they're starting their next chapter in life. We're very excited to have them while they get used to California and get their bearings. But anyway, just yesterday, I was in the swimming pool and put my hands out to my two-year-old granddaughter, Allie, said, "Come to Abuelo. Venga, aquí, Abuelo." And she put her arms out to me, and Todd, she had never been in my swimming pool before. She doesn't know how to swim. That's why we have a net over it, and we're teaching her how to swim. We have to be very careful during this time. But Todd, I was amazed. I was blown away. This little Ellie put her arms out, and she came walking right up to me, right over the ledge, without any hesitation. She wasn't afraid, because she knew her grandfather was there to get her. She walked right into my arms, right into the swimming pool. She didn't have a care in the world. Todd, the way the Christians are ready to meet the glorious Jesus who comes again with the holy angels is because they've been practicing. They've been receiving the glorious Jesus in with and under the bread and the wine, Sunday after Sunday after Sunday after Sunday after Sunday. And they're ready to look up and see their salvation drawing near because the Lord had already trained them and kept them in his constant coming. So if you lose the sacraments, all that remains is anxiety. It's hoping you'll be ready. It's hoping that you'll have faith to walk into his arms. But we don't have to worry about that. He's already instilled that faith through his constant coming in the Holy Sacrament.
1: Dr. Alfonso Espinosa is pastor of St. Paul Lutheran Church in Irvine, California. He is adjunct professor of theology at Concordia University, Irvine, author of The Issues, Etc., Book of the Month for July, Faith That Sees Through the Culture. Dr. Espinosa, thank you very much.
0: 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Thank you.
1: When we come back in Hour 2 of Issues, Etc., we're going to be talking sanctification and good works. Pastor Brian Wolfmiller will be our guest. He's author of the book, Has American Christianity Failed? We'll start with some careful definitions. Stay tuned.

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5: 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I'm Lutheran Church Missouri Synod.
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1: The apostle warns those who handle God's word, I think not only pastors and preachers of the church, but really to every Christian as well, study to show yourself approved, a workman who rightly handles the word of truth. If there's a warning to rightly handle the word of truth, then that implies quite strongly that the word of God can be mishandled as well. It can be applied and it can be misapplied. It can be understood and it can be misunderstood. But one of the keys to understanding God's word, Holy Scripture, is to understand the two words that God speaks there. He speaks that word of law and that word of gospel. And while the two ought to be distinguished, they should never be separated from one another. But because this is God's word and is powerful to do what it does, the Holy Spirit often works his will when and where he does, in spite of our misunderstanding or misapplication. But that does not give us free rein to do so. We're going to be talking about the word of God, how it is applied and sometimes misapplied, in the conclusion of our 8-part series on dualities in Scripture with Dr. Alfonso Espinosa. Greetings and welcome to Issues Etc., coming to you live from the studios of Lutheran Public Radio in Collinsville, Illinois. I'm Todd Wilkin. Thanks for tuning us in. After our conversation with Dr. Espinosa, Dr. John Sias, Secretary of the Lutheran Church Missouri Synod, will join us to try and simplify the 2019 elections of the Lutheran Church Missouri Synod. It's a process. It involves lay people, pastors, congregations, nominations, overtures, all of those things. We'll try to walk through that in a simple way with him a little bit later here on the program. Pastor Tom Baker will join us to teach a Sunday school lesson on Jesus giving the Lord's Supper. Then Dr. Ryan Anderson will top everything off today. We'll be talking with him about the news today from the U.S. Justice Department of a creation of a religious liberty task force. Joining us to talk about the dualities in Scripture as they pertain to the Word of God itself, Dr. Alfonso Espinosa. He's pastor of St. Paul's Lutheran Church in Irvine, California. He's adjunct professor of theology at Concordia University, Irvine, and author of The Issues Etc., Book of the Month for July, Faith That Sees Through the Culture. Dr. Espinosa, welcome back.
8: Great to be back, Todd. Thanks for having me.
1: In a previous conversation, we talked a bit about law and gospel. There was a lot that we didn't get to on the subject that we will today, but you start out talking about how many Christians don't understand or don't realize that there is this distinction in God's word. What's the danger of reading the Bible without the distinction of law and gospel?
8: Yes, there's an incredibly devastating danger involved. We need to understand from the get-go that apart from God's word, the special revelation of God itself, which the Holy Spirit works through as a means of grace to enlighten us, to bring understanding, without that proper lens, without that proper understanding given to us by God himself, the Holy Spirit, we will always approach the Word of God wrongly. We will approach it with our own presuppositions and presumptions that flow from the sinful nature and the sinful flesh, and these will always cloud our interpretation of Scripture. Luther referred to this problem as a presumption of righteousness. So we have an assumption going into approaching the Bible according to the natural man, the natural way of thinking. That presumption and assumption is that whatever I'm about to encounter must fit into this presupposed system that I must do something to save myself or to bring myself enlightenment or to be closer to God, or however a person might describe it. And this presumption of righteousness, which Luther warned about, he also called, quote, a huge and a horrible monster. A huge and a horrible monster. That's how Luther described this problem. So without that proper lens, again, given to us by God the Holy Spirit to properly know the Word of God, we come and we mess it up with our presumptions and our assumptions that somehow or another, it's going to put me in a better position to exalt myself, to perpetuate my pride, to go after that which comes naturally. That's all about me. It's what I do. That must be corrected from the get-go. And the only way it's corrected is when God the Holy Spirit gives to us the lens of law and gospel.
1: So briefly again, how would you draw the distinction between God's word as he speaks law and as he speaks gospel?
8: Let's let one better than myself give us the distinction. And this is from Walters, C.F.W. Walters, Proper Distinction of Law and Gospel. Walter taught, quote, the law issues only commands and demands. The gospel, on the other hand, only offers. The gospel does not take anything, it gives, unquote. So another way of saying that, and this is my elaboration now, is that the gospel is always focused on the action of God to save us through his son, Jesus Christ. It doesn't make any demands upon us whatsoever, but it showers us with blessing upon blessing. It's a happy proclamation of what God has freely given to us through Jesus Christ. So Jesus does all the work in the gospel, but we don't do any of it. And so instead of giving us commandments and prohibitions, the gospel is giving us promises and giving us assurances. The law, on the other hand, is a great burden. It is always demanding. It's pointing us back to ourselves. The reason God gives that law, which in Romans 7 he calls good and holy, is so that we would see our inability. We would see how far we fall short of the glory of God by the fact that we can't keep that law. And that leads us, of course, to understand, finally, the teaching in Romans 3:20, therefore no one will be declared righteous in God's sight by observing the law. Rather, through the law, we become conscious of sin. But it's through the gospel that we become conscious of our Savior. Thanks be to God.
1: Let's talk about some misunderstandings about the law. There are two basic ones that stand out. You mentioned both of them, legalism and antinomianism. Let's begin with legalism. And this probably is, we are prone to both, but we may occupy ourselves a little more with the former rather than the latter. What is legalism?
8: Yeah, thanks for that, Todd. And we have to be aware of this. With legalism, and as you said, antinomianism. I'm always looking for mnemonic devices, by the way. And another way of thinking of this duality is legalism and libertinism. Legalism, libertinism, two L's there. But to start with legalism, legalism is really that insistence on keeping that man-made presupposition that I just mentioned a little while ago, that I must somehow make myself righteous. And of course, this feeds into human pride and human ability. And boy, we love to feel good about ourselves, don't we? So we refuse to use God's law properly, and we insist upon using that law to justify ourselves. So indeed, we love this first view. And we see this first view described vividly in the New Testament whenever the New Testament describes the fundamental problem of the Pharisees. They were the ones who wore their flowing robes, and they liked to pray in public, and people knew that they were geniuses when it came to knowing Torah, knowing God's instruction. They had the Bible, if you will, memorized inside and out. They were always looking religious, sounding religious, and conducting themselves religiously. And they had tremendous pride in themselves as a result. It was kind of like, look at me. And this kind of problem of legalism, at the end of the day, produces a gross delusionary state. Delusion becomes a problem flowing from legalism. Legalism can lead to delusion. And so in God's Word in Matthew 19, we have this account that's important for us to understand this problem. Matthew 19, 16 through 22. And behold, a man came up to Jesus saying, Teacher, what good deed must I do to have eternal life? And he said to him, Why do you ask me about what is good? There's only one who is good. If you would enter life, keep the commandments. He said to him, Which ones? And Jesus said, You shall not murder. You shall not commit adultery. You shall not steal. You shall not bear false witness. Honor your father and mother, and you shall love your neighbor as yourself. The young man said to him, All these I have kept. What do I still lack? And Jesus said to him, If you would be perfect, go, sell what you possess and give to the poor, and you will have treasure in heaven, and come follow me. When the young man heard this, he went away sorrowful, for he had great possessions. Unquote. This is the word of the Lord. Thanks be to God. We need to understand that when this rich young man came up to Jesus, Jesus could already see his problem. He knew it. And so Jesus leads him to the law because this young man needed to be convicted of his problem. That's why Jesus says, keep the commandments. But the young man goes on to talk as if he had done all of this already. Yeah, I've kept all of those commandments. So Jesus, being able to see his heart and know exactly what he needed, he went to his idol. He went to his false god. And because he knew this young man loved money, he gave him a commandment relating to that love of money. If you would be perfect, go sell what you possess and give to the poor. And when the young man was confronted by that law, by that command, finally he realized that he could not keep it because his love for money was so great. It exposed his sin. And so he walked away, though, sad, and we don't know what happened. What we're hoping is that he didn't maintain the delusion that he was all that in the bag of chips, that he could go on being a proud man, believing he kept God's law. But that delusion is the problem that can develop. The other problem, Todd, with legalism is that when people continue to insist on keeping the law by themselves, by their own power, their own imagined power, legalism can lead to the other D word, not delusion, but despair. Finally, people break down and say, you know, what am I, you know, who am I kidding? What am I trying to do? I can't do this. I can't keep this law. But in presuming that this is the way of Christ and the way of being a Christian, they're led to despair. They feel so defeated for not being able to live up to the standard and false expectation that they can give up on God and his word altogether as a result. So legalism is a gigantic problem.
1: 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We're concluding our 8-part series with him on dualities in Scripture today, the Word of God. When we come back, the other error with respect to God's law, antinomianism.

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3: Thanks to the following congregations for standing with us by joining the Issues Etc. 300. Holy Trinity Lutheran, Garfield, New Jersey. Grace Lutheran, Naples, Florida. St. John's Lutheran, Chicago, Illinois. St. Paul Lutheran, Unionville, Michigan. Mount Calvary Lutheran, Beverly Hills, California. Epiphany Lutheran, Door, Michigan. The Good Shepherd Lutheran, Inglewood, California. St. John's Lutheran, Sayville, New York. Apostles Lutheran, Melrose Park, Illinois. Christ Our Savior Lutheran, Elizabeth, Colorado. Grace Lutheran, Strasburg, Illinois. And Bethel Lutheran, Thunder Bay, Ontario, Canada. 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Welcome back to Issues Etc. I'm Todd Wilkin. We're talking about the Word of God, a conclusion to our eight-part series on dualities in Scripture. Dr. Alfonso Espinosa is our guest. He's author of the Issues Etc. Book of the Month for July, Faith That Sees Through the Culture. Dr. Espinosa, you spoke about the first danger of misusing the Word of God with respect to the law, and that is legalism before the break. Talk about the second one, antinomianism. How does this misuse God's law?
4: The word anti means no, and then nomian is from the Greek word nomos, that means law. So it means no law. If you say antinomianism, it's no law-ism. It's living in such a way as to believe that there is no longer any law to be kept. Oftentimes, people who profess Jesus Christ and claim to be Christian will go along with this idea that Jesus has fulfilled the law of God to the extent that we no longer have to worry about it. Certainly Jesus in his word on the early parts of St. Matthew's gospel says, do not think I've come to abolish the law, I've not come to abolish it, but to fulfill it, etc. Also, when he speaks to John the Baptist before being baptized in the River Jordan, John says, you're coming to me to be baptized, I need to be baptized by you. And he says, let it be so for now, for it's necessary to fulfill all righteousness. Now, these people thinking falsely about the law will say, see, look, the Word of God teaches clearly that God, Jesus, came to fulfill and keep the law for us. Now, it's true up to that point that he did come to keep and fulfill the law for us. That's why his life is also salvific. Jesus' life is for us in keeping the law in our stead. But the antinomians go too far with this understanding as they continue their teaching by saying, therefore, we no longer need abide by the law or live in such a way as to strive to keep the law. And in this way, they are essentially rejecting the law and taking on a libertine position, being completely free and detached from the law as if it doesn't exist anymore. But this is a humongous problem. This problem leads to another D word, degradation, the degradation of the conscience. When we let go of that law and live in any way we want, just doing whatever we will do, we are actually eroding our conscience. We're chipping away at it in such a way as to wonder if we're getting close to that description in Romans chapter 1. In following sin with a debased mind, we might be, well, as God's word puts it, being given over to sin, which is just a horrifying possibility. And Paul described about what can happen when someone lives this way. They can be led to a debased mind. Their consciences can be seared, as Paul puts it in 1 Timothy chapter 4. So this other problem of libertinism and antinomianism is very much a serious threat against the Christian. By the way, it's in the parable of the prodigal son, as we normally refer to it, that we see the both and here that we're talking about right now, Todd. Many expositors of God's holy word have said that that parable might be better dubbed, referred to as not as a parable of the prodigal son, but the parable of the two sons. Remember, there's a younger son and an older son. And the younger son, typically referred to whenever we say prodigal son, is an example of a libertine approach to life. You know, give me what I should have and let me go spend it and waste it. That's a libertinism or an antinomianism. But it's the older son who represents the legalism. When the younger son comes back and is restored by the loving, gracious father, the other son is just mad as mad can be. He's resentful. He's boiling. You know, how can you do this with a son who has just squandered your money and your name? And he reacts that way with no compassion and no mercy. Why? Because he's caught up in legalism. So we see both problems in this parable, and both of them threaten us. And we have to ask ourselves as we go along in life, in my sinful nature, am I more apt to be the younger son or the older son? Because both of them threaten us.
3: You say something here. You had just mentioned the debased mind, which is that scriptural term. But you say it does not mean election to condemnation. Why do you want to make that point, Dr. Espinosa?
4: Extremely important, because Lutherans have a tremendously fantastic and vital confession on election, predestination. We see that in Article 11 of the Book of Concord. We just stick with Scripture. Nothing can take us out of the hand of Christ. This ordering, this being in Christ, is before the foundations of the world. We have been elected in Christ, and that election, however, in our confession, serves the gospel. We see the gospel as being attached to election and election being attached to the gospel. What we do not see and what we do not confess is a double election or a double predestination, where God before time chooses some from eternity to be saved and others to be reprobated or condemned. That double election we completely reject and rather hold to election serving the gospel. Election is intended to be a comfort and a source of confidence for those who hold to Jesus Christ. So the reason we bring this up is because we want to make sure people understand that just because someone might be deluding themselves and might be entering into this debased mind, we do not say in our Lutheran confession that therefore we should assume that this person is elected to condemnation. No, no, no, no, never. As long as we call it today, the writer to the Hebrews says, do not harden your heart. So as long as a person is alive and kicking and breathing, this is the day, to go back to scripture we mentioned yesterday, this is the day the Lord has made. Let us rejoice and be glad in it. This can be the day of salvation for the person who repents and comes to Christ. So this section of the book is sharing with your listeners and with the readers of the book, just because we see someone leading into this debased way, please don't give up on them. Keep praying for them and keep sharing the gospel with them.
3: Let's talk a little bit about, and we did this before, but talk a little bit about how this word of law and gospel, they always are intended to go together, although in some cases of unrepentance, the law must be spoken and await in hope, possible future, speaking of the gospel. But let's talk about how these ought to be applied.
4: Yeah, absolutely. So we want to be very careful in the application. Now, I don't want to intimidate our listeners, Todd. What does the proverb say? To trust in the Lord, and he will guide us. He will lead us, and that's all we need to do is trust in his word, and he'll give us the words. As we do that, we understand that there's a time and a place for the law, time and a place for the gospel. When we see someone who is comfortable in their sin, they're holding on to something which is clearly against God's word, and especially in keeping them away from confessing the Lord Jesus Christ as Savior, then we know that in love, we must, for that person, we must speak the law. They are in need of the law, showing their sin and revealing their sin to them. We need to remember what God's word says, as I've already quoted in Romans 3:20, that this law must be given so they become aware of or conscious of sin. And in being convicted by the law, which is the work of the Holy Spirit, and being led to, finally, we pray, to have heartfelt contrition or sorrow over the fact that they've offended God and offended their neighbor and, frankly, offended themselves, that godly sorrow through conviction would lead them to confess. And when they confess, that's when the Lord comes back and says, I forgive you. They are consoled by the saving gospel. They are consecrated to live for God, and the next day they start all over again. But first things first, we are to see when a person just doesn't see the need for the gospel. That's when they have to have the law. Now, for the gospel, it's completely different. When we see a person who is despairing of their lives, they know there's a problem they can't fix. It's just beyond them. They're living with a burden. They know guilt. They know shame. They know fear from these burdens. And this is the way to really think about these things. You know, let's recognize the things that universally can be recognized. You can tell when a person is upset about something they've done and they feel guilt, or when a person is just concerned about their person, who they are, what they are, and they experience shame. When that happens, then we know that the Holy Spirit has already visited to do some convicting. And that's when a person, when we know that they're convinced they can't do anything to save themselves, that person needs to hear the gospel. They need to hear that gospel. Now, in some unfortunate neo-evangelical formulas and approaches to all of this, some Christians will say, doesn't that person have to first express certain things in order to ensure us? And they might pull out something like Revelation 3:20, and Jesus is standing at the door and knocking, and we have to, you know, open the door ourselves, et cetera, et cetera, and we have to ask Jesus into our hearts. But we need to understand that the gospel itself, while it gives salvation, it in and of itself, by the power of the Spirit, creates the faith needed to receive the good news of Jesus Christ. The gospel itself takes all fear and all anguish away from people. The gospel itself gives peace and joy in the Holy Spirit. So, yes, indeed, to be prepared to share law and gospel is to prepare to see one of two conditions. Law for the person comfortable in their sins, who is happy to continue to live against God in sin, and gospel to the person who is despairing of their sin and convinced they can't save themselves.
3: 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When we come back, we'll continue our conversation with Dr. Alfonso Espinosa, talk about the third use of the law, and then we'll have a conversation with Dr. John Sias, Secretary of the Lutheran Church Missouri Synod, about the 2019 elections of the Lutheran Church Missouri Synod. Stay tuned.

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2: 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Welcome back to Issues Etc. I'm Todd Wilkin. We're concluding our series on dualities in Scripture on this Tuesday afternoon, talking about the Word of God with Dr. Alfonso Espinosa, pastor of St. Paul Lutheran Church in Irvine, California, adjunct professor of theology at Concordia University, Irvine, and author of the Issues Etc. Book of the Month for July, Faith That Sees Through Culture. Dr. Espinosa, let's talk a little bit about the use of the law, that application of the law that applies only to Christians, only Christians who have seen the law completely fulfilled in the person and work of Jesus Christ, have seen the law's accusations silenced by Jesus' blood shed for them on the cross, can then hear the law as a guide for that life that is produced by the Holy Spirit. Talk about the third use of the law.
6: Yeah, this is a fantastic point. It can seem so minute that I think people miss it a lot. And it reminds me of the quandary people have with baptism. You know, why do you Lutherans baptize babies? We thought that, you know, people have to have faith to properly receive baptism. We said, well, that's true. Well, then I'm confused. I mean, what is it, faith first or baptism first or what? And we say yes, because in receiving holy baptism, the gospel in the water, the word in the water, the power of God, the gospel in the water is that which creates faith in the one being baptized. So as they are being baptized, God is giving faith to receive the promise in holy baptism. Now, this dynamic is always the case. when does law properly convict? When is the time right for that conviction and that contrition? It's when the Holy Spirit is already working through the Word and doing what only He can do. So when is it received? When is it, and I say referring to the law, when is a law properly received so that it can not only convict, but then put us in that position to receive the gospel, the consolation, and all the other aspects I've described in terms of what repentance is in the fuller view, or in the, as we refer to it, as the broad view, repentance. And that is only when the Christian is living in their baptism. It's when the Christian is living in daily repentance. The Christian knows the cycle of faith and the cycle of repentance, which is a microcosm of the Old Testament Judges cycle to the whole nation. And in that cycle in the book of Judges was that the people of God were in the covenant of God. They were fully aware of their identity in Yahweh. But then what happened? They got careless. They started to stray. And what did that lead to? They forgot about God. So in the Judges cycle, what happened next? God would permit them to suffer. He'd send some enemy nation to come and persecute them. They would suffer. And then in the midst of the suffering, they would call out to God, and God would answer them, and they would be restored, and the cycle would start all over again. We live in a mini version of that, Todd, in Christians and holy baptism. We need daily the law and the gospel. We never get to this point of saying we've arrived. And once upon a time I was baptized and I repented, and now for me it's just going up the sanctification ladder. No. Instead, we live in our baptism repentance every single day. And this is one of the great goals I had, Todd, was to teach a metanoia repentance in a very simple way to the readers of this book, Faith That Sees Through the Culture. So I present in this book the five C's. And the daily picture of repentance is conviction, contrition, confession, consolation, consecration. Conviction, contrition, confession, consolation, and consecration. These are always happening. And that, those five aspects, Todd, can only be experienced by the Christian baptized into Christ.
2: Talk about the need for confession and absolution, not simply kind of just this internal cycle, which I think is highly commendable, what you just mentioned there, but there is also available in the church a means by which a Christian might avail themselves of the opportunity to confess sins and hear that absolution, whether it be from his pastor on Sunday morning corporately, but also from his pastor individually.
6: Well, Todd, you've led me now to get really all excited because everything in the book has just been a joy to write and to talk about and expound on and teach. But you've led us to something which is about that ongoing reception of the coming Lord Jesus Christ to comfort his people and the gift of confession and absolution. And I just can't say enough about this. I had the privilege of being the drafter for the CTCR booklet on the subject. It just came out a week ago. And we need to spread the word about this. When Luther admonished someone to confession, he was simply admonishing them to be a Christian. This is what Christians do. And I don't know what it is, Todd. I don't know. Sometimes we overreact as Lutherans, perhaps who might identify too much with Protestant or neo-evangelical. And we treat the word confession as almost like a bad word or something, like it means that we're too Roman Catholic or something, and that's not it at all. The word confession is all over God's word, both in regards to confessing sin and confessing faith and confessing joy and exaltation of the Lord. That word is there. And having said that, it's there very strongly in confessing sin, again, in the Old Testament and the New Testament. And what that means is that we're daily getting back to God. But here's the challenge. The most important thing that we need to keep in mind is not the confession itself, but it's what the confession leads to. What we celebrate and hold on to in the Lutheran confession is the absolution that follows in response to the confession. Now, here's the challenge. When can I be sure, crystal clear, that God's forgiveness and absolution is actually for me as a child of God? Now, look, the Word of God, the means of grace, they're efficacious in all of their applications. The Lutheran confessions identify five main applications, small called articles, which include preaching and teaching as one of those applications. Holy baptism is another, confession and absolution, yet another. The Lord's Supper is a fourth one. And the conversation and consolation of the saints is a fifth one. But in all of these, Todd, sometimes we can be challenged in wondering, is this word really reaching me? Is it really for me? And as great as preaching is, and believe me, we love our preaching as Lutheran Christians. We know how powerful and important it is. A good sermon, the long gospel, is a miracle for God's people when God is working through that word proclaimed. But sometimes people can miss it. We can be sitting out in the pews during that sermon being delivered, and we can be distracted. We might start to doze off. We might start thinking about that football game later in the afternoon. We might be getting hunger pangs, thinking about where we're going to go to lunch. And we have this illustration given to us that as the pastor's preaching the word from the pulpit, it's like he's reaching down and pulling out these gold coins, and he's throwing these gold coins out into the congregation. And those gold coins are the gospel delivered through this proclamation, the preaching from the pulpit. But sometimes people miss the gold coins. They fly by their heads. They drop them or what have you. But the great thing about individual confession and absolution is that the pastor has the opportunity with the child of God who comes to receive God's forgiveness in and through the office of the holy ministry belonging to Jesus for Jesus's forgiveness. The pastor serves as a tongue, a mouthpiece for the word of Jesus Christ. And the pastor is there to individually take the hand of the one confessing and place that gold coin of the gospel into the hand, and then close the fingers of that confessing Christian around that gold coin, and to hold it firmly and to look into the eyes of that parishioner and say, this gospel is yours. You are forgiven. This is a phenomenal application of the Holy Gospel, which should not be lost in the church today. We must retain it, Todd. It's a glorious application of being assured we are forgiven in Christ.
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2: If you look at the book of Genesis, there are 50 chapters. Now, Abraham gets a lot of ink in Genesis. He gets from chapter 12 to chapter 25. That's, well, somewhere in the neighborhood of, say, 13 chapters. It's considering the chapters are all of generally equal length. You know who else gets the 13? It's not Jacob. It's not Isaac. Isaac barely gets mentioned in a lot of ways. It's Joseph. The last 13 chapters of the book of Genesis, from 37 to 50, are all about Joseph. Well, really, they're about Joseph and someone else, because the story is worth telling because it foreshadows and foretells Jesus himself. We're going to be talking about Joseph, the patriarch. The church remembers him on the 31st of March. Professor Tom Egger will be our guest. Greetings and welcome to Issues Etc. live on this Wednesday afternoon, March the 29th. I'm Todd Wilkin. Thanks for tuning us in. We'll find out why Joseph's story is so important. Dr. Ken Cherb will be our guest a little bit later, part 58 of our series on Martin Luther and the Reformation. Luther's Sermon on the Mount treatment, coming near the end of it, by the way. And he's dealing there in the four verses from 16 to 20 in chapter 7 of Matthew with false teachers and their fruit. And you might be surprised that Luther does not include in their fruit only their false teaching, but also something else. Molly Hemingway, Fox contributor, will join us to talk about the 15 felony charges filed against producers of the undercover Planned Parenthood videos. Dr. Jennifer Roback-Morse, we're going to talk about some of the fantasy ideologies of the lifestyle left. We'll round everything off today talking with Joy Pullman of The Federalist about the Church of Feminism. She's written recently about it in connection with Samantha Bee's late night talk show. Joining us to talk about Joseph the Patriarch, Professor Tom Egger. He's Associate Professor of Old Testament at Concordia Seminary in St. Louis. Tom, welcome back to Issues Etc.
16: Good to talk to you, Todd.
2: I think that Joseph probably gets more space in the book of Genesis than any other single character, including, I believe, maybe even Abraham. He gets almost, no, actually more than a quarter of the book. Why is that?
16: It's interesting, isn't it? The way that Moses goes about telling the story of the patriarchs. Of course, Abraham is given center stage from early on in the book. He's the one who's called by God to leave the land of his fathers. He's the one that first receives the great promises, the promise of the land, the promise that all the nations of the earth will be blessed through his seed, the promise that God will make his name great, and he passes that promise down to his son Isaac and ultimately to his grandson Jacob. And then Jacob has his 12 sons, and everything is marching along fairly quickly. There's a certain amount of waiting and a certain amount of pause, slow motion in a sense, in the story still with Abraham as he's waiting for his first son, Isaac, to be born through all of those chapters, waiting for the promise to be fulfilled. But then things move fairly quickly along until we come to Joseph. And Moses takes his time telling the Joseph story. And I suppose at the end of the day, you'd have to ask him, why did you decide to devote so much space to this story? But I think a couple of the reasons probably are, one, he makes a big deal in this section that the story, the way that it's told, really helps us to focus on and to perceive and understand the human relationships between Joseph and his brothers, and Joseph and his father, Jacob. And it's really only in allowing the story to unfold slowly, recording a lot of the back and forwards of the conversations, that we really see the poignancy of the pain of the betrayal of Joseph by his brothers as they sell him into Egypt, and then also the beauty of the reconciliation that comes at the end of the book. We really wouldn't understand that fully if the book of Genesis didn't take its time in letting that story unfold, really drawing us into the real deep human interactions within the book. And I think another reason is it's setting the stage for the Exodus story, which is going to come next. The Joseph account brings us from the patriarchs dwelling in the land of Canaan, which is ultimately going to be their inheritance, down to the book ends with Joseph dying and being embalmed and being in a coffin in Egypt. And it's that long, slow process of answering the question, how was it that the heirs of the land of Canaan found themselves dwelling in the land of Egypt? And that's going to be the opening of the great Old Testament story of redemption, the Exodus story in the next book.
2: Also, dealing with him as a patriarch, while he is a patriarch, there is no tribe of Joseph. There's a tribe of Judah and Reuben and all the other 12 sons of Jacob. But Joseph doesn't have a tribe, so to speak, does he?
16: Yeah. The tribes are numbered, the two half-tribes of Joseph, I suppose you might say. His sons Manasseh and Ephraim both receive a share in the allotments. And so, yeah, it is interesting that as we go through the regions of the land of ancient Israel, once it's allotted by tribe, or as the tribes are gathered around the tabernacle in the wilderness and each tribe is named, that the sons of Jacob are numbered or named, I should say, not under Joseph's name, but under the two half-tribes of his sons, Ephraim and Manasseh.
2: What do we learn about not only Joseph himself, but about his brothers who will later be the patriarchs of Israel?
16: Well, it's not a very flattering picture, is it? This is one of the great, I think, defenses of the historicity and the genuineness of these Old Testament writings. A lot of critics will look at the Old Testament and these historical narratives and say, oh, these things were made up long after the fact, and they really would just served a cultural or a social or a political use for Israel in much later periods of their history to explain, where did we come from? What are our roots as a people? But you have to ask the question, why would a people make up such an unflattering story of their own progenitors? And the portrayal of Joseph's brothers, well, the sons of Jacob, the fathers of the 12 tribes of Israel, as it plays out in this account, is not very pretty. And frankly, to some extent, even Joseph's own portrayal early on is not all that beautiful. They are intensely jealous of their brother. Joseph has these dreams early on. He's already the favorite. He's the son that the father, Jacob, dotes on because he's been born to Rachel, one of their father's two wives. The 12 sons of Jacob are born through his two wives, Leah and Rachel, and also four of them through the maidservants of those two wives. So four mothers over these 12 sons, but two sons are born to Rachel, his dear and most favored wife, the one that he had labored all those extra years to marry. And so there's Joseph and there's Benjamin born to Rachel, and Rachel who then dies in childbirth, giving birth to Benjamin, in fact. And so those sons are precious to Jacob. He dotes on Joseph. He gives them the famous special coat, a coat of many colors or coat of special sleeves that can be translated in different ways. But the brothers are already jealous of him. But then he starts having these dreams. And he dreams that he and his brothers are sheaves of wheat being harvested, and his sheaf of wheat stands up taller than all the rest, and the other 11 sheaves bow down to the ground before him. And then he has a dream that that the sun, moon, and stars are bowing down to him, representing his mothers, his father, and his brothers. And he decides it's a good idea, Joseph does, to tell that dream to his brothers and ultimately to his father. And even his father is not very impressed with the dream. He says, really? Shall your mother and I and your brothers really bow down to you? So they hate him. And when the time comes where they plot to kill him, that they see him coming on the horizon while they're out shearing sheep, and they plot together and they say, here comes this dreamer. They are intensely angry at him and jealous of him, and they would just as soon kill him. One of the brothers prevails, Reuben prevails on them to instead just throw him in a pit. They end up selling him into slavery in Egypt, but it's not a very flattering story. And they themselves, the brothers themselves, as the narrative goes on, admit their great guilt. They know that they have blood guilt on their hands. And even having sold him into

0: not a very flattering picture of their family story, but the story is a great celebration of God's preservation of that family, because he's made promises to that family, and the hope and ultimately the salvation and restoration of all of humanity depends on the promises God has made to that family and the great descendant that will come from that family. And so by the end of the story, Joseph is proclaiming to his brothers that God is the one who has worked out all these things in order to preserve the family of Jacob through famine so that the promise can be continued.
1: 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Professor Tom Egger of Concordia Seminary in St. Louis is our guest when we come back. Are Joseph's dreams, and the other dreams by that same token in the story of Joseph, are they from God? 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

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We interrupt the current segment to bring you the live broadcast of Issues, etc. You can hear the interrupted segment again in its entirety at 5 p.m. Central immediately after the live broadcast of Issues, etc. Again, thanks for listening. 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

0: The Lutheran Public Radio Choir with the hymn Salvation Unto Us Has Come. It talks in there about God's free grace and favor, something that we find spelled out for us in a famous parable from Matthew 20 on this coming Sunday, the laborers in the vineyard. Greetings and welcome to Issues Etc. live on this Monday afternoon, September the 14th. I'm Todd Wilkin. Thanks for tuning us in. We'll be looking forward to Sunday morning, according to the 3-year lectionary in Luther's Catechisms with Pastor Peter Bender. Then an hour or two of Issues Etc. Has someone cut you off, someone in your family, no contact because of your political views, or maybe it happened during COVID? We'll talk about the no-contact movement with Noel Mehring of the Ethics and Public Policy Center in hour two. Pastor Peter Bender is pastor of Peace Lutheran Church in Sussex, Wisconsin. He's director of the Concordia Catechetical Academy. Peter, welcome back.
1: Good to be with you, Todd.
0: How would you describe the catechism focus for this coming Sunday, the 17th Sunday after Pentecost?
1: The grace of God. I don't know if this has ever happened to you, Todd, but have you ever been addressed with a question by a parishioner who's heard you preach a lot and you say something like, you know, Pastor Wilkin, you always seem to preach the same thing, the grace of God. Has it ever happened to you? It's happened to me. We could encapsulate the grace of God under just about any Sunday, but this Sunday has the great parable of the laborers in the vineyard, and they're all paid the same wage, and it doesn't seem to make any sense. Not to human reason and not to the sinful flesh, but in God's economy, it is the fountain and source of both life and salvation. So the grace of God in Christ is the focus of the readings for this Sunday. And that is pretty broad, and it's all-encompassing in every way in terms of how God deals with us, from our creation to our salvation to the new life of Christ that we live as sanctified Christians. The grace of God is his undeserved love that is rooted in his very nature as the God of love, which is self-giving and sacrificial. Where should we go in the catechism? Where is the grace of God articulated in the small catechism? And I would say that there is no part of the small catechism where God's grace is not found. So we might take a little bit longer introduction to where is the grace of God found in the catechism and looking at the catechism for this Sunday than we usually do. But I'm going to walk us through the catechism, 6 chief parts, daily prayers, table of duties, even Christian questions and their answers. Under this question, where is God's grace found? In the Ten Commandments, you have this citation in the close of the commandments. He promises grace and every blessing to all who keep these commandments. Now, this is the most challenging section, perhaps, in the entire catechism in terms of defining what the catechism is talking about here. The law promises grace and every blessing to all who keep the commandments. Well, we can talk about the grace of God in terms of law and gospel. Now, what do I mean by that? Any child knows that their father and mother love them. Yet they also know that there are rules in the home, how they should conduct themselves. When they live according to the rules in the home, there are certain good things that happen. If you use the language of the catechism here, he promises grace and every blessing to all who keep these commandments. There is a sense in which when in the home, we do what mom and dad says and we honor them and love and cherish them, that things go well for us. Now, that would be a promise of grace that is based on the law, even though we know that our parents also deep down love us, not on the basis of our successful obedience to their rules and commands, but because they love us. And this leads us into the direction then of the gospel, where God's love and grace comes to us not at all on the basis of our obedience. So we take this Ten Commandments section. He promises grace and every blessing to all who keep these commandments. You can apply it to how the law has certain positive effects when it's kept, but ultimately we can't keep the law. Christ has kept the law for us. Love is the fulfillment of the law, and he is that fulfillment in his active obedience and most especially in his passive obedience. So the promise of grace and every blessing, according to the Ten Commandments, ultimately then finds its fulfillment in Christ, and we receive that grace and blessing through faith in Him. But I think it would be an interesting study to talk about law and gospel in the context of each of the Ten Commandments. But I just wanted to focus here on the close of the commandments that mentions grace. There is grace and blessing when one keeps the commandments, and there's ultimate grace and blessing through Christ who has kept the commandments for us, if that makes sense. All right, now we'll get a little simpler from here. You move into the creed, each of the three articles, this language, all this he does only out of fatherly divine goodness and mercy, without any merit or worthiness in me. That's the first article explanation. The word grace is not there, but that's what's being defined, God's fatherly divine goodness and mercy, without any merit or worthiness in me. And so often the catechism is using familial language in describing God's relationship to us, and that's something that I think that we can identify with, because although there are bad fathers out there and there are bad mothers out there, for the most part, our fathers and mothers love us with an unconditional kind of love. So you have this here that everything in creation, His providing for me, His protection of me, all this He does out of fatherly divine goodness and mercy, without any merit or worthiness in me, that's grace. Under the second article of the creed, He has redeemed me, you know, a lost and condemned person, purchased and won me from all sins. He's redeemed me, not with gold or silver, but with His holy precious blood and with His innocent suffering and death. Here again, the word grace is not mentioned, but if it's not gold or silver or works, but by the precious blood of Christ, that's grace. Our redemption is anchored in the undeserved love of God in Jesus. You move on to the third article of the creed, its explanation, I cannot by my own reason or strength believe in Jesus Christ, my Lord, or come to Him, but the Holy Spirit has called me by the gospel, enlightened me with His gifts, and so forth. Again, the word grace is not mentioned, but the call of the gospel is the call of the grace of God in Jesus' redemptive work that brings about the miracle of faith. So all three articles of the creed, the grace of God is foundational for understanding each of them. And of course, Christ is the center really of all three. Even under the first article, the promise of mercy is through Christ. Okay, so then you move on to the Lord's Prayer. This passage, under the introduction to the Lord's Prayer, He tenderly invites us to believe that He is our true Father and that we are His true children. There's that familial language. It's so helpful for us. It's the easiest way for us to make the point about the grace of God. So He tenderly invites us to believe that He is our true Father and that we are His true children, so that with all boldness and confidence we may ask Him, as dear children ask their dear father. Again, no mention of the word grace explicitly, but that's what is being defined in the relationship that God has established with us in our baptism through faith in Christ. God is our Father. We are His children, and we have boldness to come before Him in every time of need. All right, the sacrament of holy baptism. This passage, this is quoting directly from Titus 3 under How Can Water Do Such Great Things? He saved us through the washing of rebirth and renewal by the Holy Spirit, whom He poured out on us generously through Jesus Christ our Savior, so that, having been justified by His grace, we might become heirs, having the hope of eternal life. Now here, in the Titus passage, we have the word grace explicitly stated, justified by His grace, we might become heirs, having the hope of eternal life. Also in the word generously. So the miracle of our baptism is that God the Father saved us through this washing of rebirth and this renewal by the Holy Spirit. He poured out His Holy Spirit on us so generously, grace language, through His Son, Jesus Christ, our Savior. And by that, we are justified by grace through faith alone in Christ, and we become heirs of eternal life. Under confession and the office of the keys, this passage, I believe that when the called ministers of Christ deal with us by His divine command and absolve those who repent of their sins, this is just as valid and certain as if Christ our dear Lord dealt with us Himself. Those who are familiar with the catechism, I'm not quoting every single word. I'm trying to cut to the chase in that kind of crisp language that highlights the grace of God. So the minister who absolves me does so in the stead and by the command of Christ. That is a gift of God's grace. The sacrament of the altar, this passage, under the benefit of the Lord's body and blood. These words, given and shed for you for the forgiveness of sin, show us that in the sacrament, forgiveness of sins, life, and salvation are given us through these words. For where there is forgiveness of sins, there is also life and salvation. So all of the six chief parts are rooted and anchored in God's grace for us. That brings us then to the daily prayers. This passage, you have kept me this night from all harm and danger. That's from the morning prayer. Or this passage, you have graciously kept me this day, and I pray that you would forgive me all my sins where I have done wrong, and graciously keep me this night. The evening prayer. Both of those morning and evening prayers rest upon the foundation of God's undeserved love in Jesus. This passage, the eyes of all look to you, and you give them their food. That's from the Psalms in asking a blessing before meals. And this passage, his love endures forever. He gives food to every creature. He provides food for the cattle and for the young ravens when they call. That's from the returning of thanks, quoting from the Psalms again. So all of these daily prayers rest upon this familial relationship with God, our Heavenly Father, through His Son, Jesus Christ, our Lord, and the foundation of God's grace, His love for us. The Table of Duties. Every passage of the Table of Duties declares the gift of our several stations and offices in life that we occupy by God's grace alone. And the activities of those offices described in the Table of Duties are governed by the grace of God. A husband loves his wife and is not harsh with her because Jesus loves him and is not harsh with him. So every aspect of the Table of Duties rests upon the grace of God, and it's the grace of God that helps give us understanding of our offices. Okay, finally then, the Christian questions with their answers. We could look at a number of the answers, but we'll go to question 18. I go to the sacrament that I may learn to believe that Christ, out of great love, died for my sin, and also learn from him to love God and my neighbor. The sacrament of the altar is a gift of God's grace. That's made clear in the passage on the sacrament of the altar, and then throughout the Christian questions and their answers. So I'm hopeful that just kind of surveying the small catechism like this, with scratching the surface in all six chief parts, in the daily prayers, in the Christian questions and answers, the Table of Duties, scratching the surface of how the grace of God is the underlayment for all of that, all of Christian doctrine, all of Christian life, it can really open our understanding so we see the forest and don't lose the forest for the sake of one individual tree. But having said that, each tree of the forest, so to speak, is rooted and anchored in the grace of God in Christ Jesus, our Savior, who redeemed us with his holy, precious blood and with his innocent suffering and death. So the grace of God is the catechism theme for this particular Sunday.
0: Pastor Peter Bender is our guest. We are looking forward to the 17th Sunday after Pentecost. And on the other side of the break, it's Old Testament reading Isaiah 55.

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1: Welcome back to Issues Etc. I'm Todd Wilkin. Pastor Peter Bender is our guest. He's walking us through the propers for the 17th Sunday after Pentecost, according to the three-year lectionary. Pastor Bender, our Old Testament reading, Isaiah 55, verses 6 through 9, "Seek the Lord while he may be found, call upon him while he is near. Let the wicked forsake his way and the unrighteous man his thoughts. Let him return to the Lord that he may have compassion on him, and to our God, for he will abundantly pardon. For my thoughts are not your thoughts, neither are your ways my ways, declares the Lord. For as the heavens are higher than the earth, so are my ways higher than your ways, and my thoughts than your thoughts."
5: Yeah, it's tough to read passages sometimes, Todd, when we have other translations in our memory banks. This passage from Isaiah 55, "My thoughts are not your thoughts, neither are your ways my ways," is not about some capricious, inscrutable, hidden will of God, but about how God's ways are governed by his grace. And his grace, which is so radically different from what governs the actions of the sinful heart. And even we as Christians who have known the grace of God, who have tasted the sweetness of his love that is undeserved, by the full and free forgiveness of all our sins that we have received, even we have a difficult time fully comprehending God's thoughts and God's ways that are anchored in his grace. It is the grace of God which enables him to be found by us. I mean, that's a strange language. We always speak about how God finds us, and it is not that you chose me, I chose you, he would say. But here in Isaiah 53, "Seek the Lord while he may be found." And it is the offer of God's grace that enables us to find him rightly, to understand him rightly. It is the grace of God that brings him near to us in the proclamation of the gospel. So to seek the Lord, to call upon him, as this particular Old Testament reading says, is based upon his grace alone for us as sinners who, apart from his grace, would be eternally lost. But seeking the Lord and calling upon him on the basis of his grace, we find him truly, and we come to understand him rightly. So even repentance, as the passage says, "Let the wicked forsake his way, and the unrighteous man his thoughts, is made possible by the grace of God. And sometimes we think about repentance as, strictly speaking, only something that is worked by the law, and that is not true. Contrition and repentance ultimately is a combination of the proclamation of law and gospel. In other words, if we preached the law in such a way that there was no hope of salvation, then there would be no repentance, but only despair. So the crushing and crucifying aspect of the law's preaching must always be done with the gospel in view, with the grace of God in Jesus in view. What is fascinating to me about this passage is that the thoughts of the unrighteous man are governed by a works righteous faith. An eye for an eye, a tooth for a tooth, a deep sense of one's demanding his own rights, etc. None of these thoughts are God's thoughts, but they are the thoughts that we are called to forsake when we are called to repentance. God's promise of grace to the penitent, he will have compassion on him, for he will abundantly pardon. This means that the forgiveness of sins is at the center of God's grace for us in Christ. And so I think when you're talking about this entire Old Testament reading, and it's very familiar, I think, to a lot of Christians, you know, my thoughts are not your thoughts, neither are your ways my ways. That doesn't give me comfort if I just think that the thoughts of God and the ways of God are just so, holy cow, I can't even begin to understand them at all, as if there is no relationship to God's love in his ways or in his thoughts. Well, that's precisely what his thoughts and his ways are about. Now, we might not be able to fully comprehend or understand the depths of his thoughts of grace or the depths of his ways of grace, but that they are anchored in his grace gives me great comfort. My thoughts are not your thoughts, neither are your ways my ways. I may have difficulty forgiving, but he doesn't. I might have difficulty letting go of the sins of others, but he doesn't. I might struggle with my own weaknesses, but he doesn't. I might sometimes discriminate against someone because of their works, or I think that they're more worthy or less worthy, but he doesn't. And those are the thoughts and the ways of the Lord that are anchored in grace. And then that last verse, you know, as the heavens are higher than the earth, so are my ways higher than your ways and my thoughts than your thoughts, just reminds us of that other passage where the Lord says, as far as the east is from the west, so far have I removed your transgressions from you. I forgive your iniquity and your sin I remember no more. I mean, how is that possible? You know, that the God who knows all things says he forgets our sin and he remembers them no more. But all of this is what's bound up in the grace of God and the ways and the thoughts of God, which are very different from ours that are so often governed by the sinful flesh.
1: Pastor Peter Bender is our guest. We will go to the epistle reading in Philippians chapter 1 for the 17th Sunday after Pentecost next.

0: Why does Luke emphasize prayer more than any other gospel writer? 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
1: 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If you are between the age of 26 and 43 and have a heart for ministry in the armed forces, call 314-996-1337 or email lcmschaps@lcms.org.
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0: 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Our Savior Lutheran, Grand Rapids, Michigan. Trinity Lutheran, Mount Vernon, Washington. St. Paul Lutheran, Indianapolis, Indiana. Lutheran Church of the Cross, Rockville, Maryland. Emmanuel Lutheran, Houston, Texas. Christ Lutheran, Sioux Falls, South Dakota. Prince of Peace Lutheran, St. Louis, Missouri. Good Shepherd Lutheran, Collinsville, Illinois. St. John Lutheran, Ray, Michigan. And Mount Calvary Lutheran, Brady, Texas. 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Whether it be for those we love or when death fast approaches in our own lives, God's visiting his people was not just in the first century. He still visits today. We are also reminded that there's nothing we face that the Lord has not already suffered. That's why he feels genuine compassion when we are afflicted. He knows. From the Issues Etc. Book of the Month for September, Dinner with the Doctor, Luke's Gospel for the Hungry. 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Pastor Peter Bender is our guest director of the Concordia Catechetical Academy. We're looking forward to Sunday morning according to the three-year lectionary. The epistle reading from Philippians chapter 1, beginning at verse 12 and then skipping forward to verses 19 through 30.
5: And we are moving on this particular Sunday then, from Romans, which we have been in throughout the summertime Sundays after Pentecost, to now continuous readings through Philippians. And it's another amazing case of where, even though we're in these continuous readings from the epistles, the grace of God is highlighted. And I think that's one of the advantages of skipping over a particular portion of this passage. It's just zeroing in on how the grace of God governs Paul's ministry and his relationship to the church and their relationship to him. So he writes in this passage, "I want you to know, brothers, that what has happened to me has really served to advance the gospel. Now, there he's talking about his persecution and his imprisonment. So that it has become known throughout the whole imperial guard and to all the rest that my imprisonment is for Christ. And most of the brothers, having become confident in the Lord by my imprisonment, are much more bold to speak the word without fear. Here I interrupt this. It's likely the imprisonment in Rome, and Paul was not imprisoned because of breaking the law. Paul was imprisoned, and it became known to all for preaching the gospel, and in that he rejoices. Now verse 19 and following. For I know that through your prayers and the help of the Spirit of Jesus Christ, this will turn out for my deliverance, as it is my eager expectation and hope that I will not at all be ashamed, but that with full courage, now as always, Christ will be honored in my body, whether by life or by death. For to me to live is Christ, and to die is gain. If I am to live in the flesh, that means fruitful labor for me. Yet which I shall choose, I cannot tell. I am hard pressed between the two. My desire is to depart and be with Christ, for that is far better. But to remain in the flesh is more necessary on your account. Convinced of this, I know that I will remain and continue with you all for your progress and joy in the faith, so that in me you may have ample cause to glory in Christ Jesus because of my coming to you again. Only let your manner of life be worthy of the gospel of Christ, so that whether I come and see you or am absent, I may hear of you that you are standing firm in one spirit with one mind, striving side by side for the faith of the gospel, and not frightened in anything by your opponents. This is a clear sign to them of their destruction, but of your salvation, and that from God. For it has been granted to you that for the sake of Christ, you should not only believe in him, but also suffer for his sake, engaged in the same conflict that you saw I had, and now hear that I still have. All right, so far the epistle for this particular Sunday. Paul does not use the words grace in this epistle reading, but actually confesses the grace of God as that which has governed and continues to govern his life as an apostle in everything that he does, in everything that he suffers, in everything that happens to him, and in everything he shares in with his brothers and sisters in Christ in the congregation at Philippi. So he longs to see them again. He says, let your manner of life be worthy of the gospel of Christ, of the grace of God, so that whether I come and see or am absent, I may hear of you that you are standing firm in one spirit with one mind, striving side by side for the gospel, and not frightened in anything by your opponents. So if we go back through, we can highlight this grace of God in what Paul says. What has happened to me has really served to advance the gospel. That imprisonment, indeed all of his persecution, all of the times he was scourged, his being shipwrecked, all of the bad stuff that no one would have wished to happen to them, that happened to him, it is the grace of God that enables him to interpret those things. What has happened to me has served to advance the gospel. My imprisonment for Christ has advanced the gospel. Most of the brothers, having become confident in the Lord by my imprisonment, are much more bold to speak the word without fear, because the gospel, the grace of God, has captured their hearts. I know that through your prayers and the help of the Spirit of Jesus Christ, this will turn out for my deliverance. It's the grace of God that convinced him of that. Christ will be honored in my body, whether by life or by death. Now, here we get a glimpse of how my thoughts are not your thoughts, nor are my ways your ways. That is the mind of God governed by his love and grace for us. Now is that which also governs the apostle, and indeed every Christian who learns to live by faith in the Son of God who loved them and gave himself for them. So Christ will be honored in my body, whether by life or by death, for to me to live is Christ and to die is gain. That's called a win-win, and it's the grace of God that gives him that interpretation. My desire is to depart and be with Christ, for that is far better. Of course, to be in the eternal, perfect communion and bliss with our Lord, that is far better. But to remain in the flesh is more necessary on your account, For, as Paul would say in another place in 2 Corinthians, the love of Christ compelled him, or the grace of God in Christ compelled him. It compelled him to preach. It compelled him to suffer willingly. It compelled him to confess and to rejoice in the face of persecution. And then, as it concluded, let your manner of life be worthy of the gospel of Christ, be anchored in the grace of God. For it has been granted to you that for the sake of Christ, you should not only believe in him, but also suffer for his sake. And that is the perspective of God's grace received and believed. So, whether in life or in death, whether in persecution and suffering, or in the life of joy in the gospel of Christ, the grace of God is not only that which governed Paul in his office, but it is also that by which he interpreted everything that happened to him. The grace of God enabled him to declare that God's ways in his own life and ministry were always good. And it's the same for us. Our whole life is kind of like a workshop of the Holy Spirit, teaching us to live by faith in the grace of God. It is the same for the church that is called and is faithful to the gospel of Christ learns to live by that grace. As I was preparing this particular discussion that we were going to have today, I couldn't help but think about that great hymn, "What God Ordains is Always Good." And only Christians can confess that. It doesn't mean that God is the endorser of sin. It doesn't mean that he causes the great earthquakes and famines in the sense that he's zapping people with them. Satan does a lot of muck raking and so forth. But what God ordains and permits to enter into our lives is always good. So LSB 760 is where that hymn text is found. What God ordains is always good. His will is just and holy. As he directs my life for me, I follow meek and lowly. My God indeed in every need knows well how he will shield me. To him then I will yield me. If that doesn't confess exactly the disposition and attitude of Paul's faith, I don't know what does. What God ordains is always good. He never will deceive me. He leads me in his righteous way, and never will he leave me. I take content what he has sent. His hand that sends me sadness will turn my tears to gladness. What God ordains is always good. His loving thought attends me. No poison can be in the cup that my physician sends me. My God is true. Each morning new, I trust his grace unending, my life to him commending. I just love that line. No poison can be in the cup that my physician sends me. What God ordains is always good. He is my friend and father. He suffers not to do me harm, though many storms may gather. Now I may know both joy and woe. Someday I shall see clearly that he has loved me dearly. Paul is firmly convinced of that at the end of his life. He is firmly convinced of that without the shadow of a doubt. And that's because of the grace of God that he, as the chief of sinners, had received and by which he lived every moment of his life as an apostle. What God ordains is always good, though I the cup am drinking, which savors now of bitterness, I take it without shrinking. For after grief, God gives relief, my heart with comfort filling, and all my sorrow stilling. What God ordains is always good, this truth remains unshaken. Though sorrow, need, or death be mine, I shall not be forsaken. I fear no harm, for with his arm he shall embrace and shield me. So to my God I yield me. And to yield to God is to yield to his grace. So from the Catechism, specifically here, I would just draw attention to the third petition of the Lord's Prayer, "Thy will be done." And again, that will, just like we talked about with the Old Testament reading, is just not some capricious, arbitrary will, but the will of God that is anchored in his grace. So the Catechism says, the good and gracious will of God is done when he breaks and hinders every evil plan and purpose of devil world and his flesh. God's good and gracious will is done, a will that is anchored in his love for us. In other words, God's will is done when he keeps and preserves me and every Christian in the grace of my dear Lord Jesus Christ. That's what Paul was praying for. That's what he lived from, and that's what he enjoins upon the congregation at Philippi.
0: We will come to the gospel reading for the 17th Sunday after Pentecost with Pastor Peter Bender next.

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5: Welcome back to Issues, Etc. I'm Todd Wilkin. Pastor Peter Bender is our guest. He is walking us through the Proverbs for the 17th Sunday after Pentecost, according to the three-year lectionary in Luther's catechisms. Our gospel reading is the parable of the laborers in the vineyard in Matthew 21 through 16.
3: The kingdom of heaven is like a master of a house who went out early in the morning to hire laborers for his vineyard. After agreeing with the laborers for a denarius a day, he sent them into his vineyard. And going out about the third hour, he saw others standing idle in the marketplace. And to them he said, "You go into the vineyard too, and whatever is right I will give you." So they went. Going out again about the sixth hour and the ninth hour, he did the same. And about the 11th hour he went out and found others standing, and he said to them, "Why do you stand here idle all day?" They said to him, "Because no one has hired us." He said to them, "You go into the vineyard too." And when evening came, the owner of the vineyard said to his foreman, "Call the laborers and pay them their wages, beginning with the last up to the first." And when those hired about the 11th hour came, each of them received a denarius. Now when those hired first came, they thought they would receive more. But each of them also received a denarius. And on receiving it, they grumbled at the master of the house, saying, "These last worked only 1 hour, and you have made them equal to us who have borne the burden of the day and the scorching heat." But he replied to one of them, "Friend, I am doing you no wrong. Did you not agree with me for a denarius? Take what it belongs to you and go. I choose to give to this last worker as I give to you. Am I not allowed to do what I choose with what belongs to me? Or do you begrudge my generosity?" So the last will be first, and the first last. Thanks be to God that our salvation is wholly dependent upon the grace of God. That's what this parable of the workers, the laborers in the vineyard, is all about. It's interesting. Jesus' parables so often throw us curveballs. And it's right in that curveball, the oddity of the parable, that we find an opportunity to meditate upon the grace of God so often. So Jesus here uses a parable about laborers and workers to speak against relying upon our works for salvation. A denarius is a day's wage. A denarius here is and represents the gift of salvation in Christ. Believers are described as laborers, yet they do not receive on the basis of their laboring, but on the basis of grace. And the very reaction in the parable to those who received the same, who worked the full day versus those who worked only 1 hour of the day, highlights how different God's ways are from the ways that sinful humanity thinks. So, do you begrudge my generosity? Is a paraphrase or interpretation of verse 16. I don't prefer that translation because the verse literally reads, "Is your eye bad because I am good?" And I prefer that literal translation because God is good precisely because of his grace. And when our eye of faith fixes upon works, that is the essential character of being bad, because it rejects God's grace in favor of man's merit. And this is an example, Todd, sometimes the ESV does it, of course the NIV does it a lot, where I think the translators are trying to interpret or give a translation, well, this is what it means, they will more easily understand that than if we translate it literally. So again, ESV translate, "Do you begrudge my generosity?" But literally, it's, "Is your eye bad because I am good?" I just don't think we should change the words if the word "I" and "bad" and "good" is what is used in the text. And when you think about how Jesus, for example, talks to the rich young man who comes to me, "Good teacher, what must I do to inherit eternal life?" Again, that's an encounter that highlights the grace of God. And Jesus says to him, "Why do you call me good? There is only one who is good, that is God." And of course, Jesus is God in the flesh. You're looking at him. You are bad. He didn't think he was bad. He didn't believe he was bad. And the essence of his badness, if you will, was self-reliance. Even his desire to do good works was a desire that he had on the basis of the purpose of the law is to show me what I must do to save myself. And that's bad, because the law describes love for God and love for the neighbor, not for our benefit, but for the benefit of another. So let's leave the words of Scripture the way they are when we translate as much as possible, unless there's a very good reason to substitute language. Is your eye bad because I am good? And here, the goodness of God is at its heart, the grace of God. And if you think about it this, I made this statement earlier in our discussion that the grace of God is anchored in God's nature of self-giving, sacrificial love. I can't argue with him about how he created, because I can't create ex nihilo, out of nothing. Only God can do that. I can't argue with him about salvation, because I can save no one. Only God can do that. I cannot argue with God about what is good, because he alone is good. And he is the source of life, and he is the source of salvation. So, the essential character of being bad is that it rejects God's grace in favor of man's merit, which is something that is spoken against in all of the readings for this Sunday. Then this text, "So the last will be first, and the first will be last." Contrast God's ways with man's ways. In man's economy, it is the achiever who is first, and the unachiever who is last. But in God's economy of grace, the reverse is true, and that's highlighted in that statement of Jesus. What shall we then highlight in the catechism? Well, we could go back to everything that I cited in our introduction, but most especially, the grace of God and the fountain of that grace that shines forth in all the parts of the catechism is in the second article of the Creed. We have noted in the past how in the large catechism, There's lengthy explanation to the first commandment, lengthy explanations to each of the Ten Commandments, to other portions of the catechism like baptism and the Lord's Supper. When it comes to the creed, of the three articles, the shortest explanation is the second article. And it's kind of jarring when you just count the number of words that the second article, the person and work of Christ, is given such what seems like perhaps short shrift. But the reality is that the genius of the large catechism is the shortness of the second article. It ought to be appended, as I've often said, at the end of each of the explanations of the Ten Commandments. You go through each commandment explanation, you say, wow, this is what the Lord requires of me, and I fall so desperately short of it. And so the second article says, there was no hope for us until the only Son of God in his unfathomable goodness came down from heaven to help us. So that second article explanation is kind of like the answer to the sin that is uncovered in each of the explanations to the Ten Commandments. What does the small catechism specifically say? I believe that Jesus Christ, who is he? True God, begotten of the Father from eternity, and also true man born of the Virgin Mary. Who is he for me? Is my Lord. How did he become my Lord? He has redeemed me, a lost and condemned person. What does redeem mean? Purchased and won me from all sins, death, and from the power of the devil. How did he redeem me? Not with gold or silver, but with his holy precious blood and with his innocent suffering and death. That's grace language. Why did he redeem me? That I may be his own and live under him in his kingdom and serve him in everlasting righteousness, innocence, and blessedness, just as he is risen from the dead, lives and reigns to all eternity. This is most certainly true. Again, as we highlighted earlier, you don't find the word grace in that second article explanation, but everything that Luther is describing there under the second article, the Lord Jesus' personal relationship to me as my Redeemer, who has paid the price for my redemption with his holy precious blood, with his innocent suffering and death, a payment that he made and only he could make, not on the basis of my merit, but on the basis of his grace. That is the essence of Christian salvation. On this particular Sunday, all of those hymns under the justification section of the hymnal or under the Redeemer section could be used. Hymns like, salvation unto us has come by God's free grace and favor. Good works cannot avert our doom. They help and save us never. Faith looks to Jesus' cross alone, who did for all the world atone. He is our one.

0: as being God's good and gracious will for us and for the world that extols his grace and that lives from the comfort and strength of his grace.
1: What would you say of the collect for this coming Sunday?
0: The collect speaks against every form of self-reliance, or what we might call works righteousness. And the collect prays that we might trust in God's abiding grace. And I love that phrase, abiding grace, because it's not episodic, or it's not here a little bit and then it's gone. It's ever constant in the proclamation of the gospel. And that Old Testament reading, seek the Lord while he may be found, call upon him while he is near. As long as there is life and breath and the preaching of the gospel, the Lord is near. His abiding grace, so that we might trust in God's abiding grace and live according to his word, the very word of the gospel. And so the collect reads, Lord God, Heavenly Father, since we cannot stand before you relying on anything we have done, help us trust in your abiding grace and live according to your word. Through Jesus Christ, your Son, our Lord, who lives and reigns with you and the Holy Spirit, one God, now and forever. Amen.
1: Pastor Peter Bender is pastor of Peace Lutheran Church in Sussex, Wisconsin, and director of the Concordia Catechetical Academy. Peter, thanks.
0: Thank you, Todd.
1: Noelle Mehring joins us on the other side of the break. She's a fellow at the Ethics and Public Policy Center in Life and Family Initiative. 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We'll discuss this, well, it seems to be kind of an epidemic of people for various reasons, political, social, sometimes it's just COVID, going no contact with their loved ones.

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0: the feminism that Gloria Steinem championed had nothing to do with protecting vulnerable women and everything to do with accumulating power.
1: Marxism, Leninism, communism, at their very heart, they seek to destroy the institution of marriage and assume all power, even family power, within the government.
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5: A little more than a year ago, New York Magazine published an essay, It's Okay to Go No Contact with Your MAGA Relatives. About a year before that, HuffPost had a similar piece. My husband and his friends voted for Trump, so I'm canceling Thanksgiving and Christmas. And several other publications over the last several years have said no contact with your loved ones over a political or maybe a non-political issue. That's just fine. Welcome back to Issues Etc. I'm Todd Wilkin. Thanks for tuning us in live on this Monday afternoon, the 14th of September. Joining us to talk about the no-contact movement, Noelle Mehring. She's a fellow at the Ethics and Public Policy Center in the Life and Family Initiative, author of the new book, No Contact, How a Seductive Ideology Broke Families and Friendships, and How We Can Repair Them. Noelle, welcome back.
6: Thanks for having me.
5: How would you describe the no-contact movement?
6: Well, it is as it sounds. It just means going no contact with somebody with whom you used to have a relationship. There's always been estrangement throughout history, but it used to be understood to be a tragic but necessary move of last resort. The movement that I'm writing about in the book is more of a cultural revolutionary movement wherein no longer is it a tragic necessity, but seen more as an act of liberation so that can be deployed as a means of preserving your peace or making sure that the relationships in your life are emanating out of your autonomy. So the relationships you choose and that the ones that were given to you start to look as though they are means of constraint or even oppression. So an analogy that I use sometimes is that, you know, we need a healthy immune system. We need to be able to identify and expel things that are threats to us. But what I see in the no contact movement is more akin to an autoimmune disorder, wherein we can no longer distinguish between what's a threat and what's merely a difficulty or a challenge in our relationships. And so we wind up indiscriminately attacking things that are actually really vital to our flourishing.
5: Why is it so important to distinguish between legitimate situations of no contact and the misuse?
6: Yeah, it's really interesting and good question because I find the no contact movement, they're oftentimes spoken of as though there's no real meaningful distinction, that someone can talk about a story of one person going no contact with a parent because they were abusive, and then in the next breath talk about another person who went no contact because their father voted for a Republican or something. So, you know, and I think that when we don't make those proper distinctions, we do two kinds of harm. For one thing, we are minimizing genuine abuse and people who needed to make this decision prudently by putting their situation on the same plane as maybe more ordinary situations of disappointment or disagreement. And we're also catastrophizing kind of the more normal difficulties and challenges of relationships. So, you know, I think that in not making that distinction, we're kind of hurting people on both sides. The people who have tragically made necessary decisions are minimized, and the people who have tragically made something that could have been an avoidable decision, they could have stayed in contact, and they're no longer able to discern that. They're not able to have more durable relationships that people really need.
5: You call it trauma hijacking. Explain that.
6: Yeah, so trauma hijacking is a term that I'm using to refer to what I think is a very common tactic of cultural revolution. So what happens is that egregious forms of abuse that require sort of a deviation from something that's normal are used to justify responses to much less severe experiences. So the pattern tends to be something along the lines of this. First, you identify a genuine phenomenon where somebody who is in a really sympathetic situation needs to be supported in abandoning maybe that relationship, for example. But then you elevate those examples of abuse and severity so that it begins to create sort of this urgency and the social imagination that this is happening even beyond, maybe out of proportion to what how often they're actually happening. And then you slowly conflate the stories relentlessly, kind of communicating a sense that there needs urgent social intervention. And once that sense of urgency takes hold, people start to become hyper-attuned to similar violations and increasingly are willing to accept that those might range across a broad spectrum from minor to major. And then the narrative slowly shifts so that the norm itself, not the individual perpetrators of whatever traumatic situation, was elevated in the first kind of elevation of this social necessity, so that the norm itself becomes perceived as the source of suffering. So you then reframe anyone who upholds the norm as at best outdated and maybe at worst oppressive or perhaps privileged and unable to see kind of with the full scope of reality, all of the abuse that's happening. We might go from identifying sort of a genuinely abusive person who needs to be cut off to then starting to see abuse as happening kind of all over the place in ways that are unquestionable, you know, that even disagreement or challenges or perhaps scanning our history for ways in which we might have been unable to be, you know, our true self in the modern vernacular of expressive individualism, even that becomes sort of a source of toxicity, oppression, and abuse.
5: How do many young people view family relationships and what new model of family have many of them adopted?
6: Yeah, I think we've seen a real shift where our default should be, what do I owe the people that sort of life, or as we would say as Christians, God, providence has given to me? My siblings, you know, my parents, grandparents, aunts, uncles, even marriage, which emanates out of our choice, you know, it has an obligation that kind of might outlast whatever sort of feeling of, that might have animated that choice. Ideally, it doesn't. They stay together, but the choice and the givenness. But I think, you know, insofar as we've elevated our autonomy so much, what a lot of young people are looking for is a model of family that is totally chosen. And so they even use the phrase in the no contact movement very frequently, found family or chosen family. Now, a chosen family, which is, you know, friendships, people my choosing who become my new family, that can be a benevolent or at least innocuous idea. You know, most of us have friendships that have become so close that they feel like family members. But the idea of chosen family as an ideological replacement for the given family is pretty radical. And in the saddest examples of it, it tends to be a movement hoist upon its own petard, that if family is just based on choice, well, then you're very vulnerable to somebody later unchoosing you at some point in your future. So, you know, these chosen families tend to be unstable, that we actually need some obligation and some duties here.
5: How is the no-contact movement related to the loneliness epidemic?
6: I think it's really very closely related. I mean, we've had now for years a loneliness epidemic, that people are quite isolated and atomized and siloed off amongst themselves. And internet certainly plays a role in that. But I do think that this concept of the chosen family plays a pretty direct role. We find that, you know, in fact, some of the people I profile in the book, they will even recognize it worked out really well for me to go off with a chosen family when I was young, had energy, I was really fun, I was good looking, I had maybe some money, but I'm going through a health crisis now, or I'm going through some other sort of crisis, a job crisis, or I'm getting older. I really need people who are obligated to me. And oftentimes they wind up finding that they are abandoned again and again by chosen families. And so, you know, I think that part of what it means to be human is that we are interdependent, and the family really is a buffer against that sort of crisis that your colleagues and maybe some of your friendships or neighborhood relationships might not step up for you in a way that people who are related to you ought to. Not everyone has that. And again, then that is a wonderful thing if they can find friendships who are loyal and durable. But the idea that we can casually kind of cast off family as a constructed reality and that we can then deconstruct for our liberation, it really winds up amplifying, escalating the loneliness in society.
5: You mentioned a moment ago Carl Truman's expressive individualism. What is that and how does that figure into all of this?
6: Yeah, expressive individualism is the idea that, you know, that this man is really a psychological being, and that how we become our true selves is not through understanding ourselves as a creature made by a benevolent creator and made by him and for him, but rather that we are to understand ourselves utterly in isolation from any possibility of the creator, that what we are is psychological synapses, and that the way we discover our true self is by understanding what our deeper desires are. And those are desires are the ones that are most transgressive, tend to be the ones that are most liberatory. That if I can identify sort of some sort of desire in myself for an identity or for relationships that are transgressive of normal, sort of what is normal, and by normal, they would say oppressive, a constraint upon my freedom. If I can identify those and then express them out in the world, then I am living in true authenticity. So that does play a significant role, because again, you see that radical autonomy as the ideal of human flourishing, when in reality, it totally ignores kind of the interdependence that we are all born with, sort of an existential poverty, that we need one another, and we need people to care for us, and we need to care for them. Expressive individualism sort of isolates us from all of those goods and makes them be seen instead as constraints upon our freedom.
5: What role does social media play?
6: I mean, I think it plays an enormous role, you know, in some obvious ways, maybe some less obvious, but I think two major ways. One, in the habits, the ways it habituates us to understanding relationships. So in the world of social media, I can mute, I can block, I can unfollow, I can really curate, you know, my relationships with the ease of a swipe, you know, that these things, it habituates us to a sort of seamless, frictionless life. And of course, real life relationships involve friction and risk. That's what embodied relationships require. And that is what it means to be human in some ways, is to be able to have the capacity to enter into the sphere of the risk and friction that being in a embodied human relationship with somebody who's got the will of their own that's going to kind of rub up against my will requires us to be able to have that capacity. And online habits of muting, blocking, unfollowing really weaken our capacity for those types of relationships. But secondly, not only in habits, but also in content. I think social media really accelerates this kind of no contact movement. So there's all sorts of what I call TikTok psychologists on various platforms, but of course, certainly on that short video platform, where they will invite you to scan your history, you know, who hurt you in your past? Is your mother a narcissist? How to know if your father is toxic? How to know if your workplace or your employer is toxic? And these invitations, I think, really prey upon a universal human temptation to find ways in which we can point our finger at other people. We all are tempted towards becoming accusers. That is the devil's temptation, of course. And I think it can, you know, the algorithm can then take a moment of curiosity and turn it into kind of a relentless stream of inviting us to reframe our history and our past and all of our relationship through these lens that are really hard for any relationship to survive, because every relationship has disappointed us at some point and can be reframed through highlighting those disappointments. And then you create sort of this narrative of hurt and disappointment and woundedness. And I think you combine this with a sort of incentivized victimhood, grievance culture that we now have, and it becomes really hard to resist, I think, for a lot of young people.
5: Noelle Mehring is our guest. She's authored the new book, No Contact. We're talking about the No Contact movement. When we come back, what ideological political movements have employed and capitalized on family estrangement?
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12: Welcome back. I'm Todd Rilkin. This is Issues Etc. We're talking about the no-contact movement with Noel Mehring of the Ethics and Public Policy Center. So, Noel, historically, what ideological and political movements have sought to employ or capitalize on family estrangement?
6: Yeah, the modern ideology of no contact, that is, by when I say the modern ideology of no contact, I mean the estrangement driven by politics and ideology. It does have a particular genealogy. I think, and I try in my book to trace a line through Marx's critiques of what he would call this present form of marriage, through Freud's understanding of repression, and then through figures like Wilhelm Reich and later critical theorists who fused psychological liberation and sexual liberation with political liberation. So Marxist and later critical theorist traditions, particularly emanating out of the Frankfurt School, became very interested in the family, because the family forms loyalties, identities, authority structures, obligations that exist prior to the state. And, you know, the goal, I think, of most family deconstructivist movements is to make the family seem like it is a creature of the state, not prior to it. Herbert Marcuse was particularly effective with this in his writings with Marxist and Freudian accounts of repression. And the family was particularly targeted, as was the faith, because it just makes people so resistant to the instability upon which every cultural revolution really relies, that it's much easier to revolutionize a culture if people don't have the buffer of the family mitigating kind of an authoritarian state, that we then become sort of an authoritarian self. And I think that's what we're seeing, is that people really see themselves as utterly sovereign, independent of the family. And that feeds, ironically, back into an authoritarian state, because no person really can provide all the goods for himself that he needs. He needs relationships, he needs help, he needs people who are obligated to him. And so then the state steps in to fulfill those obligations. I also think that we see kind of an extreme kind of example preceding this in Maoist China with struggle sessions and the pressure on young people in particular to denounce everything that is older, particularly their parents. There's enormous pressure to do that. But then we have later thinkers like Judith Butler, who says that family is all built on performativity and that we are all interchangeable, that you can perform fatherhood, you can perform motherhood. And if it's just a performance, then anyone can perform that. And then, you know, downstream of hers, there's queer theory literature inducing us to think of things like drag queen story hour as an invitation to students and children to explore, quote, alternative modes of kinship. So the line is murky, but it's pretty clear, I think, once you get into the literature. Now, that's the interesting point, is that most of these kids who are pulled into this are not steeped in the writings of Wilhelm Reich or any of these other thinkers, really. That ideas just seep in, and that eventually people inherit the conclusions of them without really knowing the intellectual genealogy behind them.
12: What is the empowerment delusion?
6: The empowerment delusion is a phrase I came up with to call what I think is two beliefs that we have really kind of solidified in a lot of the younger generation's modern mind. One is the belief that We can be defined by radical autonomy, and that's combined with a belief in our radical victimhood. So in the first case, radical autonomy, a lot of these kids think that they have power over things that are not really changeable. They're not really in their power. What is the meaning of my life? What's the meaning of sex? What's the meaning of marriage? What's the meaning of my body? And at the same time, they are radically identifying themselves as victims, so that they, the flourishing, the success, or the failures, or the setbacks of their life are attributable to systemic forces that are entirely external to them, or to the harms that people have inflicted upon them that have calcified into sort of this identity of woundedness. So total power over things that are unchangeable and zero power over things that they actually might be able to influence and affect. And so it's this illusion of power, but it's supremely disempowering in both respects. And I think it leaves people really anxious and eventually really angry.
12: You discuss the rise of narcissism throughout your book. How would you describe it?
6: Yeah, I think that narcissism is sort of inevitable once we've kind of tried to sever our understandings of ourselves from our creator, right? That we have, as St. Augustine would call, the curving in on ourselves, that we are like Narcissus, sort of staring into a mirror and locked into self-introspection without any kind of final causality or purpose to kind of understand either ourselves or our relationships. And so I think of it as almost like this modern dilemma, you know, where we are like an ever-expanding balloon that's technologically extremely advanced, but spiritually really poor. So we become sort of hollow and then also really fragile. And in that fragility, our relationships become extraordinarily brittle. So there's deep reasons why we've grown in narcissism. And there's a lot of studies that I indicate in the book about how it tends to be on the rise. Every generation of college students tend to have more narcissistic traits, especially things like self-focus and declining capacities for interpersonal relationships. But at the same time, we've become obsessed with diagnosing everyone else as a narcissist. And even that can be itself a sign of narcissism, that narcissists tend to project at everyone else. So this rise of therapy speak, I think, is at play here too, that, you know, I think it was Merriam-Webster that identified the word gaslighting as their most looked up word a couple years ago, and document that in the book too, that lots of these sort of therapeutic the vernacular has really exploded in our common vernacular. And so, you know, it makes us, I think, reframe our both our inner world and our outer world in ways that tend to catastrophize it. You know, I think of it in this way, insofar as our bar for what constitutes as trauma, toxicity lowers, the walls between us rise because we become far more prone to see normal conflict and normal difficulty as deeply threatening to us.
12: What is the Barnum effect?
6: The Barnum effect is a tendency to experience vague descriptions as uncannily specific to ourselves. So it's sort of the principle at work behind things like a fortune cookie or horoscopes, that it can be kind of broad enough, but feel very personal. So the original phrase emanated from this study that was done where a room full of students were each given the exact same personality profile, but they were made to think that it was particular to them. And they all pretty much understood it to be uncannily accurate without realizing that they all had the exact same one. So I think of the Barnum effect as being relevant to the no contact movement in the way, for example, a lot of these sort of what I call TikTok psychologists, they will, you know, funnel you from your short form video into their website where you can take a quiz to determine if you have a history of trauma or toxicity in your family. And the questions are so broad that the same question can cover toxicity as being abuse or witnessing abuse to, sometimes my mom paid greater attention to a friend than to me, you know, which most every child has probably experienced something to that effect. So in other words, they're conflating all sorts of different scenarios, but slapping one word on it and then funneling you, of course, into oftentimes some sort of pay by month kind of group that you can then get some help through. But you have to first start to see your history through this very negative light. And human beings have a negativity bias that we are prone to seeing and elevating what is negative in our past far more than what's positive, that we really have to work into a habit of gratitude in order to counteract that negativity bias. But the Barnum effect, I think, captures and explains a lot of why people get pulled into seeing their pasts in this way.
12: You talk about kind of the narrative behind many people who take part in the no contact movement. How can a no contact situation become kind of a self-feeding cycle, a vicious cycle, reinforcing any particular narrative?
6: Yeah, in a couple of ways. One, I think that once you've concluded that someone is toxic, then almost every response becomes further evidence for that diagnosis. So like if the person protests or the parent kind of tries to reframe the narrative, you know, that might be a greater evidence of their toxicity. They're pushing, they don't, you know, maybe they're not assuming that you're correct. They're not accepting your narrative. And then people in the family who might push back on it, you know, they're also oftentimes a sign then of someone else who is toxic. They need to be cut off too. So there's these cascading levels of estrangement that tend to happen. But the second way that I think it's a self-reinforcing narrative is that I think there's a very human way in which if we've cut off someone who's very close to us, so most of the examples in my book are adult children cutting off a mother or father or both, then I think there's always going to be some sense of questioning that decision. And because you're questioning it, you're going to probably want to reinforce and remind yourself and rehearse the hurts and the wounds of the past. Now, if it was genuinely an abusive situation, that can actually be a really important point, you know, and a really important exercise that if someone is prone to kind of reuniting with an abuser, then, you know, maybe they really do need to rehearse, you know, this is why I left, this is why it doesn't make sense. But in the no contact movement that I'm covering in the book, it can actually serve to reinforce that original error that insofar as we are avoiding that person, we are cutting ourselves off from the opportunity to rehumanize them and our understanding of them, you know, that we have reduced them only in our memory to the exact worst parts and most hurtful experiences that we've had with them. And we're forgetting, you know, that most people are integrations of, you know, perhaps they've done things badly here and there, but there's also, you know, vulnerability. There's also affection. There can also be moments of levity that can rehumanize them in our understanding. So insofar as we keep avoiding them, it tends to breed more avoidance because we keep reminding ourselves of how bad they are. And insofar as we're not seeing them and reminding ourselves of that, it's really difficult for us to then ever see them as the worst thing that we imagined them to be.
12: When we come back, does cutting people off, does it compound? If you've cut one person off, you'll cut another and another and another. Noelle Mehring is our guest. We're talking about the no contact movement.

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1: Shepherd of tender youth, guiding in love and truth.
0: The sixth century. The 12th century. The 16th century. The 21st century. The best of the church's music from the past 2,000 years. 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
8: 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We're talking about the No Contact Movement with Noel Mehring of the Ethics and Public Policy Center. Noel, does no contact tend to compound itself? That is, you cut off one person, one loved one, then you're cutting off another and another.
10: Yeah, I think that's exactly right. That as we become people who have lowered our capacity now to deal with what durable relationships require, that they require some things out of our control. I can't control the other person, that they might annoy me, that they might hurt me, that they might really wound me. Once that becomes the solution for one, it becomes easier to make it the solution for another, not to mention the fact that families have a whole web of relationships. And so it's sort of like divorce, you know, that people tend to say, you know, that they lost friends in divorce. Well, going no contact, you tend to have other relationships in the family that then you go no contact with because they're aligned with that person I cut off. And so now I need to cut them off, not to mention the generational divide that, you know, I spoke to so many parents who, you know, are now entering into the grandparent stage. They don't know if they're going to see their grandchildren. And so they're hurt, but also the grandchildren are missing out. I mean, assuming that this is a redeemable relationship, that they're really missing out on the richness and that greater support that they could have had. And so it's really like this broken limb that's severed, and there's cascading severances that keep kind of coming as the generations move forward.
8: Does it create an ideological silo for the person who goes no contact?
10: Yes, I think that's an incredibly important point. I mean, that, you know, there's a lot of political and ideological reasons for deconstructing the family and that are playing into this movement. But it also further silos people, because once you stop hearing, you know, people believe different things than you do, you can't really think of that human being that might be wrong, but also might have some goodwill. You know, that insofar as you're only in your political tribe, and your political tribe tends to be bonded through shared dislikes, you know, that we are a tribe because we can't stand those people over there. Well, if you don't really know anyone of those people over there, then it's easy to do that. It's easy for them to be a cartoon villain. And so we really need to have friendships. And this is what a pluralistic society really needs and relies upon in order to survive. And if we can't do it with people that we know, then we can't expect to do it with people in another state or across the country either.
8: As you studied these cases, what were the most common ideological reasons for going no contact?
10: Yeah, they fell into three main buckets. One was who you voted for. Another one was COVID era disagreements. And then third one is gender ideology. So in the case of the first, we can think of various pundits who have say, you know, how to deal with Thanksgiving this year now that your conservative uncle voted for Donald Trump, for example. That's a very common one. And there's many pundits on cable news who will bring in experts that will say, you know, if you don't feel comfortable going home because you know they voted that way, you do not have to go home and you do not have to be with those people. That's perfectly fine. So plenty of kind of throwing kindling on the fire on that end. Secondly, COVID era disputes, and there's a number of families who were uninvited to a wedding or a son who abandoned a father on his deathbed because somebody in the family hadn't gotten a shot. That happened so often. It's really heartbreaking to see the scope of it. But then thirdly, gender ideology. That is a real driver of this movement. And I think it makes sense, particularly with regard to parents, because gender ideology in the transgender movement is at its core self-rejection. It's a rejection of your flesh. And so by extension, it's going to be a rejection of your flesh and blood. Why? Because parents have a great canon of memory of their child, even greater than they have of themselves. I remember my kids at one, they don't remember themselves at one. And so if you're trying to kill your old identity, and it really is a killing, you're dead naming me, is the language that they use, because that person is dead in their minds and their imaginations. The parent is always going to be an existential threat because they are a reminder of an identity that just won't die. And I think that the person understands that they can't fully end that person, that identity is still in them, and it's still who they are. And so it's easier to cut off the parent than to kind of keep having to face in their eyes who they used to be.
8: How have political forces both fueled and in some cases been driven by the no contact movement?
10: Yeah, well, I think, you know, this idea that the politics are so totalizing now, that who we are and what we believe becomes the totality of our moral understanding of ourselves. So insofar as we've relocated virtue and vice to abstractions, do you support the right things? Then you're good. Do you vote the wrong way? Well, then you're bad. And, you know, there's some degree of truth there, that there are odious beliefs, that if somebody believes that this something is okay, that's really awful, then that does have moral implications on them. But I think we've taken it way beyond that, that we know a lot, we've utterly relocated virtue and vice, that there's nothing that you can do that really makes you bad unless it's something in the political sphere. And you could see this, you know, even after in the Me Too movement, when Harvey Weinstein, I remember he made this big public statement that he was going to give money to a cause that was fighting the NRA. And I thought, you know, that's such a sign of like, this is how I redeem myself, is by I make a political gesture to this other thing. That combined with this sense that our politics have stopped being about disagreements about the means towards shared ends. You know, what's the best way to eradicate poverty or to fight poverty? Is it through a more robust welfare state, or is it through incentivizing entrepreneurship? You know, these types of arguments. Now our arguments in the political sphere oftentimes are about, not about means to an end, but about what the end even is. Is it good to support family life? Is family life a social good? Is the child in the womb a human being that who's worthy of human rights by virtue of being a human being? Or is there something that's prior to that humanity, that is the autonomy of the woman. You know, these are not means to shared ends any longer. And so politics starts to acquire kind of a territory that is not natural to it. Politics should not be deciding what our human anthropology is, nor should it be deciding what the content of our human flourishing is in a way that is in denial to our stable human nature. You know, politics should not occupy that type of territory, but insofar as it's claiming to, it becomes quite strong fuel for estrangement in this sphere.
8: When we come back, we'll get some basic questions in, like why is the family and its relationships so important?

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3: This is Pastor Matthew Harrison, president of the Lutheran Church Missouri Synod. 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And Jesus died for the sins of every man, woman, and child from every land and every nation. 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And every student, parent, and teacher is created in the very image of God. There's right and wrong, and we know which is which from the Ten Commandments. There are only two sexes, male and female, He created them. Marriage is the lifelong union of one man and one woman. There's such a thing as objective, absolute truth, and it's found in the person and work of Jesus Christ and His Word. To find a Lutheran Church Missouri Synod school near you, visit lcms.org/schools.

0: Welcome back to Issues Etc. I'm Todd Wilkin. Noelle Mehring is our guest. We're talking about the No Contact Movement. She's a fellow at the Ethics and Public Policy Center in the Life and Family Initiative, author of the new book, No Contact, How a Seductive Ideology Broke Families and Friendships and How We Can Repair Them. Noelle, back to some basic questions. Why is family and the relationships surrounding it, why is it so important?
1: Yeah, I think that family is our first introduction to what it means to be human. And, you know, it's, as others have called it, a school of love. That, you know, in the family, we learn that to unite our choice with what is given to us. So, for example, when you have one of your children has a sibling, an older sibling invites a friend over to play, and the younger sibling wants to be part of it. And, you know, the parents kind of coax the older sibling, include your younger sibling, include your little brother, you know, and do it with affection. Don't just do it out of obligation. Try to include them with love. You know, that really what the richness of love is, uniting our choice with our obligations. And that's what we really have developed, sort of a richness of love. And we learn that in the family. It's really a school for that. And insofar as we start to learn that, we also start to understand who we are, that we are not meant to be autonomous individuals striding through the world unburdened by what has been or who might need us, but that we are born with real existential poverty. You know, we don't have anything to offer as an infant, but people cared for us, and they cared for us not as one in a series of people, but as an irreplaceable person named and known. And that speaks into the dignity of the human person. And then as we grow older, you know, of course, we might become people who no longer are very in the mechanisms of the world useful, you know, that as we get older, perhaps we have to, you know, my son used to lift my aging father and help him to the bathroom when he no longer could for himself. And there's something really beautiful in that, that it was not just a gift to my father, it was a gift to my son too. And it was a gift to all of us to care for him, because it reinforces to us that our claims on love and belonging are not reducible or contingent upon our utility or even our pleasurability, that we just are owed something and we get to provide something for people because they are made in the image of God and they are of eternal worth. And so I think it's a lesson into human realities, but also a deep and almost irreplaceable lesson into supernatural realities about who we are to God.
0: You point out late in your book that this issue runs up against the commandment to honor father and mother. How should we rightly understand the place of authority?
1: Yeah, I think it's so important, because I think the modern mind often collapses authority into authoritarianism. And I think that's why a lot of parents have kind of given themselves over to things like friendship parenting and these gentle parenting movements, that because there is sort of a fear that authority is domineering, and it's not. You know, a proper authority is really benevolent and really crucial for our stability and our flourishing. So, you know, one of the ways that I think that we can see what's gone awry, it's really communicated through the language of the No Contact Movement, that a lot of these adult children will say things like, I didn't choose to be born, you chose to have me. And so you owe me, I don't owe you. And that is, as you said, an inversion of the commandment to honor thy father and thy mother. It's to say, I don't have any duties towards you. You have them all to me. And it's one direction only and always. But underneath that sentence also in that statement is this despair I see, like a nihilism, that my life is not a blessing, it's a burden. You've done this to me. You've inflicted life upon me. In fact, one expert puts it that starkly. If you inflict life upon unsuspecting flesh, then you really owe it a lot. And I thought, you know, it really sounds like assault for one thing, but it also, it really is a recasting of being. You know, it's a rejection of the idea, the first principle of philosophy, that being is good. It is good that we're here. It's good that you are here. And so much of family is an affirmation of that statement. It is good that you are here. It's good that you exist. And I think insofar as we've rejected the commandment to honor thy father and thy mother, underlying that is a nihilism that is bad for parents, but it's also bad for the adult child who no longer sees their duties and their opportunities to love. And they oftentimes don't wind up becoming parents themselves because they no longer see it as a good thing. So the place of authority plays an enormous role, as does that commandment and the eternal wisdom of scripture that knows that we are prone to all sorts of disorders and distortions. It really has connected honoring fathers and mothers to the flourishing of our civic society so that you may live long and prosper in the land your Lord has given you.
0: What is the path to re-engagement?
1: Yeah, I think there's two temptations for parents when they've been cut off. I think one is to panic and to try to capitulate and give whatever they want or affirm whatever the child wants in order to maintain that relationship. But the other flip side is that sometimes parents want to control it too much, that they want to argue so that the child can see their point of view. You know, both I think can feel a bit overwhelming to an adult child who is, you know, for whatever reasons, be it ideological or maybe some wounds or what have you, who's trying to differentiate themselves from their parents in some clumsy and sort of hostile way. And so I think the best way for parents to re-engage is to, and this idea is not original to me, Joshua Coleman talks about this a lot, write an amends letter, write something down so that it's not a conversation. The child can see it and have just what you said with your exact words. They can't remember it or reimagine it as being more hostile or something. Write an amends letter where you can own whatever it is possible to own, and not litigate your case, but just express love and an open door. So the father and the prodigal son stories really are model here, that he doesn't go chasing after his son when his son goes into the Koramakra or the land of nothing, but nor does he sit back and lick his wounds and recount his grievances. And he is ready, and he runs to his son when his son turns back. That running is a real sign, I think, that he's not expecting this grand apology even necessarily or to relitigate the past. But he sees that his son is having a turn and he's ready to welcome him and the banquet that awaits him. I think that really is the posture that is our model.
0: What do you mean by disagreeing well?
1: Yeah, so disagreeing well, I think, is obviously a crucial thing, especially in a pluralistic society and a very polarized one. So there's this idea in Bowen family theory that high differentiation is the model. So if the way we know if we have low differentiation or high differentiation, we can discern it through asking ourselves three questions. One, do I know who I am and what I believe? Two, am I able to express what I believe when it's prudent and warranted to, even if I know that I'm in a room with people who might disagree? And then three, when someone does that to me, expresses something that they believe that is different, do I take that as a threat? Or am I able to maybe become more philosophical and to have a rational discussion about it? And we really need people who are high in differentiation to not feel threatened by the fact that people disagree with them in it. Because ultimately, though their disagreement, it's not a point of relativism. It's not that it doesn't matter. They might matter greatly, but it's not a threat to what is true. And, you know, a rational society, reasonable society should be able to say, well, let's talk about that. Let's try to find out where I'm wrong and where you might be wrong. If our goal is the truth, then we welcome dissent because we can either course correct if we're wrong or we can correct them if they are. Sometimes people aren't willing or able to have that sort of dispassionate discussion about things. And so we need to know when to step away when it's not a shared reality at the moment. But we have to be willing to engage that. Otherwise, you know, low differentiation society tends to have its orientation not towards truth, but towards power. And if your goal really is power, then dissent is going to feel threatening. It's going to feel like I have to fight. It's going to feel like I have to employ some sort of coercive means to correct you, or I have to like conclude you or something, or re-educate you. So we need to be people who are oriented towards the truth. And part of that means that we can handle disagreement without fear.
0: What would you say to someone listening to us who finds themselves unwillingly estranged from a loved one?
1: Yeah, well, I would say a few things. One, we cannot go through all the parents I spoke to, you know, some I gained a lot of wisdom from them. And, you know, a few of the common patterns or themes were you need people who are sounding board, who are trusted sounding board. You know, you need objective people in your life who are wise and prudent, who you can check things with, who can help see the situation with clarity. Because in, you know, the kind of agony of this type of abandonment, it can be very confusing. And I think the devil plays in places of confusion. And so we want to really have places that we can sort of get objective, trusted voices in our lives to help us to see how we might handle something better, or to see maybe that this is not a fault of yours, that this is something that is their issue they're dealing with that they need to grapple with. Another thing that I think is really important to remember, especially if it's a parent who's become cut off by their adult child, is that God loves our children more than we do. And I know that's hard to imagine, especially when you're grieving the abandonment of a child. But truly, we can trust our children to God's loving providence and know that they're not truly on their own, that they've got an advocate, the one that we can pray to. And so our prayers, we can pray for the Holy Spirit to be intervening in their lives, to maybe put people in their lives that might be voices that they are open to hearing that maybe aren't ours. We can pray for all of these things and know that we can then sort of surrender control over them, that we can't really control the outcomes, but we control how we respond to this sort of pain and to decenter our pain by maybe, like the father and the prodigal son story, tending deeply and beautifully and meaningfully to the relationships that we do still have and looking at those with great gratitude rather than sort of ruminating in the sadness and the abandonment that we feel from an estrangement.
0: In the cases that you studied, were there cases where they were able to reengage and regain a healthy family relationship?
1: Yes. So a lot of the stories are still, they haven't, you know, we don't know what's going to happen next. They're still in abandonment, but there are some stories of reconciliation that are, I would say, very, very powerful. And, you know, one in particular is a young woman who, when she became a mom herself, then she returned to her parents, you know, and that's not an infrequent driver here, that when somebody becomes a parent, they realize, you know, what a great responsibility this is, but also how hard it is. And maybe they look with greater mercy upon their parents and they see maybe anew what they sacrificed for them when they were pregnant, when they were a baby, what have you. And so that can be a point of tenderness that can reunite relationships once an adult child becomes a parent. In other circumstances, it's messier, but sometimes when an adult child

0: you know, the power of his love for the people we love and also for our relationships.
1: Noel Mehring is a fellow at the Ethics Public Policy Center in the Life and Family Initiative, author of the new book, No Contact, How a Seductive Ideology Broke Families and Friendships and How We Can Repair Them. 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Noel, thanks.
0: Thank you.
1: Tuesday on Issues Etc., we'll have Dr. Bradley Green answer the question, what is critical theory? We'll talk with Dr. Michael New about a new report blaming pro-life laws for an increase in ectopic pregnancy deaths. And we'll look forward to Sunday morning, according to the one-year lectionary, discussing Jesus raising the widow's son in Luke chapter 7. Our guest will be Dr. John Bombaro. I'm Todd Wilkin. Thanks for listening.
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7: So rather than rush to the law when you think you've beheld something wrong, the first course of action, as Jesus teaches in Matthew 18, is to actually have a word with your neighbor yourself. 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

0: verse Bible study with the church, past and present. Pastor Whedon is leading us in a study of the book of Proverbs 21 through 31.
1: The grace of our Lord Jesus Christ, the love of God, and the communion of the Holy Spirit be with you all. Amen. Greetings, people loved by God. You remember that last time we pondered the final verses of Proverbs 24. They were introduced with the words, "These are the sayings of the wise," which we took as an indication that they might not have actually been penned by Solomon. We heard a number of themes which God had stressed in the book before. First, warning against playing favorites when judging, particularly in declaring the wicked in the right and earning a curse for yourself. Second, better to simply rebuke the wicked forthrightly and enjoy the people's blessing. The delight that comes to us from an honest answer. The warning to prepare your work outside before attending to your house, and also against being a witness against your neighbor without cause, and above all, against thirst for avenging one's self. We heard about the sluggard, the lazy person, whose estate falls into disrepair as he slept on heedlessly and so came to poverty. Repeatedly, the wise man has urged us to diligence in our work and honesty on our lips. A reading from Proverbs chapter 25, starting at the first verse. These also are Proverbs of Solomon, which the men of Hezekiah, king of Judah, copied. It is the glory of God to conceal things, but the glory of kings is to search things out. As the heavens for height and the earth for depth, so the heart of kings is unsearchable. Take away the dross from the silver, and the smith has material for a vessel. Take away the wicked from the presence of the king, and his throne will be established in righteousness. Do not put yourself forward in the king's presence or stand in the place of the great, for it is better to be told, "Come up here," than to be put down lower in the presence of a noble. What your eyes have seen, do not hastily bring into court, for what will you do in the end when your neighbor puts you to shame? Argue your case with your neighbor himself, and do not reveal another's secret, lest he who hears you bring shame upon you and your ill repute have no end. A word fitly spoken is like apples of gold in a setting of silver. Like a gold ring or an ornament of gold is a wise reprover to a listening ear. Like the cold of snow in the time of harvest is a faithful messenger to those who sent him. He refreshes the soul of his masters. Proverbs 25, verses 1 to 13. Let us pray. Almighty God, Heavenly Father, without your help, our labor is useless, and without your light, our search is in vain. Invigorate our study of your holy word, that by due diligence and right discernment, we may establish ourselves and others in your holy faith. Through Jesus Christ, your Son, our Lord, who lives and reigns with you in the Holy Spirit, one God, now and forever. Amen. Ready to reflect together on the opening words of Proverbs 25? Let's give our attention to these verses. Verse 1, these also are Proverbs of Solomon, which the men of Hezekiah, king of Judah, copied. So, remember that the previous chapter had concluded with, "These also are the sayings of the wise," perhaps indicating that they were compiled from a source other than King Solomon. But if so, we're given notice here that we are returning to Solomon's sayings, but that this section of Proverbs was actually copied down and appended to Proverbs some centuries after Solomon. Solomon's reign is usually reckoned as 970 to 931 BC. Hezekiah is a couple plus centuries later, usually reckoned as 715 to 686 BC. So these next verses were put in their present form about 250 years after they were written. It makes sense that Hezekiah, who stands out as one of the most faithful of the whole line of David, would be concerned about preserving the wisdom which God had imparted through his ancestors. Hippolytus, writing at the beginning of the 3rd century AD, observes, "And where did they take them from? But out of the books containing the 3,000 parables and 5,000 songs. Of these, then, the wise friends of Hezekiah took those portions which bore upon the edification of the church, meaning the people of God. Verse 2, it's the glory of God to conceal things, but the glory of kings is to search things out. God thus declares that he likes to play games of hide-and-seek with his creatures. He has hidden many truths around the world for the human mind to seek out, find, and delight in. The kings referred to here ought not be heard solely as earthly rulers, but also as the whole kingly people of God. Remember Revelation 1 verse 6 in the King James. And the place where God has been pleased to hide things is above all within his word. The searching out of the word is kingly privilege for the entire church. Now, it's not that everything can be searched out and known. Against such a notion stands as a bulwark the words of Moses in Deuteronomy 29:29. The secret things belong to the Lord our God, but the things that are revealed belong to us and to our children forever, that we may do all the words of this law. So, though the word is rich in what it does reveal, it also reveals to us mysteries for which no one's searching can reveal a solution or an answer. I mean, one such is the famous Crookes Theologorum. Why are some saved and not others? Scripture does not actually provide an answer to the mystery of predestination, and we do better to bow in silence before the mysteries of God rather than to investigate them with our inadequate human reason. Verse 3, as the heavens for height and the earth for depth, so the heart of kings is unsearchable. So if we read kings in the same sense I've suggested for the previous verse, this verse also speaks about the unsearchableness of the hearts of Christian people, running along the lines of St. Paul's words in 1 Corinthians 2:11, for who knows a person's thoughts except the spirit of that person which is in him? So also no one comprehends the thoughts of God except the Spirit of God. If, on the other hand, we read kings in the sense of rulers, it's just a warning against assuming you know what the ruler is thinking or planning. Don't presume. Verse 4. Take away the dross from the silver, and the smith has material for a vessel. Verse 5. Take away the wicked from the presence of the king, and his throne will be established in righteousness. Now here, almost certainly, we have a reference to earthly rulers. His point simply is that if a king, a ruler, a public servant of any sort allows himself to be surrounded by wicked people, his rule will come to reflect that wickedness. And similarly, if he expels such people from his council and instead surrounds himself with wise, pious men, then his throne or his rule will be established in righteousness. That is, the concern to do what is just and right and fair and God-pleasing will be his guiding principle. Verse 6, do not put yourself forward in the king's presence or stand in the place of the great. Verse 7, for it's better to be told, come up here, than to be put lower in the presence of a noble. You no doubt remember how Jesus took these verses and expanded them into his famous parable in Luke 14. When you are invited by someone to a wedding feast, do not sit down in a place of honor, lest someone more distinguished than you be invited by him, and he who invited you both will come and say to you, give your place to this person. And then you will begin with shame to take the lowest place. But when you are invited, go and sit in the lowest place, so that when your host comes, he may say to you, friend, move up higher. Then you will be honored in the presence of all who sit at table with you. For everyone who exalts himself will be humbled, and he who humbles himself will be exalted. And that closing verse gives you the best interpretation of the passage in Proverbs. If you exalt yourself in the presence of the king, prepare to be humbled. It's far better that you humble yourself before him and let him exalt you. And here, of course, king refers primarily to the king of kings, to Jesus Christ. Verse 7 continues, what your eyes have seen, verse 8, do not hastily bring into court. For what will you do in the end when your neighbor puts you to shame? Verse 9, argue your case with your neighbor himself, and do not reveal another's secret, verse 10, lest he who hears you bring shame upon you, and your ill repute have no end. The wise man here warns us against a rush to judgment. You know, it's one thing to be a witness and see something, but it's quite another to pass judgment on what you have seen. And it often enough happens in court that another point of view reveals what one has seen in an altogether different light. So rather than rush to the law when you think you've beheld something wrong, the first course of action, as Jesus teaches in Matthew 18, is to actually have a word with your neighbor yourself. It may be that he will clarify what you saw and show you that different interpretation of the event without you having to publicly be embarrassed for falsely accusing your neighbor of something they didn't do. Verse 11, a word fitly spoken is like apples of gold in a setting of silver. I can't hear this proverb without pondering its implied opposite. If there is a word fitly spoken, which is precious, there's also a word not fitly spoken, which ends up being worthless. I think St. Paul points the way when he exhorted the Ephesian Christians to speak truth in love to each other. See Ephesians 4:15. You see, truth spoken in love is always a word fitly spoken. But when love speaks without truth, it's not loving. And when truth speaks without love, it's not true, not fitting. Verse 12. Like a gold ring or an ornament of gold is a wise reprover to a listening ear. Okay, I don't know about you, but I've always struggled with correction. It tends to get my back up. It's prideful, I know, and silly on my part. Its opposite is what is praised here. When we welcome and receive the words of a person who is wisely critiquing us, we've just been given a precious gift, a blessed thing. It's something to be welcomed, not resented. Heavenly Father, give me and all of us the grace to hear and consider words of reproof. Verse 13, like the cold of snow in the time of harvest is a faithful messenger to those who send him. He refreshes the soul of his masters. And here's a verse we should all ponder, for to be a Christian at all is to have been entrusted with the message of reconciliation, to be an ambassador for God. May he make us all faithful in speaking that word of reconciliation to others, that they may come, by the Holy Spirit's grace, to also trust in Christ's forgiveness, right along with us. May he make us all prepared to give an answer to any who might ask for the hope that lives inside of us. Now that's where we're going to have to call our break for today. Next up, the rest of chapter 25, covering a veritable miscellany of situations and including the famous words that St. Paul cites in Romans 12 about doing good to our enemies and so pouring burning coals on their heads. Till next time, people loved by God, the Lord bless you and keep you. The Lord make his face shine on you and be gracious to you. The Lord lift up his countenance upon you and give you peace. Amen.
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3: If you look at the book of Genesis, there are 50 chapters. Now, Abraham gets a lot of ink in Genesis. He gets from chapter 12 to chapter 25. That's, well, somewhere in the neighborhood of, say, 13 chapters. It's considering the chapters are all of generally equal length. You know who else gets the 13? It's not Jacob. It's not Isaac. Isaac barely gets mentioned in a lot of ways. It's Joseph. The last 13 chapters of the book of Genesis, from 37 to 50, are all about Joseph. Well, really, they're about Joseph and someone else, because the story is worth telling because it foreshadows and foretells Jesus himself. We're going to be talking about Joseph the patriarch. The church remembers him on the 31st of March. Professor Tom Eger will be our guest. Greetings and welcome to Issues Etc. live on this Wednesday afternoon, March the 29th. I'm Todd Wilkin. Thanks for tuning us in. We'll find out why Joseph's story is so important. Dr. Ken Cherb will be our guest a little bit later, part 58 of our series on Martin Luther and the Reformation. Luther's Sermon on the Mount treatment, coming near the end of it, by the way. And he's dealing there in the four verses from 16 to 20 in chapter 7 of Matthew with false teachers and their fruit. And you might be surprised that Luther does not include in their fruit only their false teaching, but also something else. Molly Hemingway, Fox contributor, will join us to talk about the 15 felony charges filed against producers of the undercover Planned Parenthood videos. Dr. Jennifer Roback Morse, we're going to talk about some of the fantasy ideologies of the lifestyle left. We'll round everything off today talking with Joy Pullman of The Federalist about the Church of Feminism. She's written recently about it in connection with Samantha Bee's late night talk show. Joining us to talk about Joseph the Patriarch, Professor Tom Eger. He's Associate Professor of Old Testament at Concordia Seminary in St. Louis. Tom, welcome back to Issues Etc.
9: Good to talk to you, Todd.
3: I think that Joseph probably gets more space in the book of Genesis than any other single character, including, I believe, maybe even Abraham. He gets almost, actually more than a quarter of the book. Why is that?
9: It's interesting, isn't it, the way that Moses goes about telling the story of the patriarchs. Abraham is given center stage from early on in the book. He's the one who's called by God to leave the land of his fathers. He's the one that first receives the great promises, the promise of the land, the promise that all the nations of the earth will be blessed through his seed, the promise that God will make his name great, and he passes that promise down to his son Isaac, and ultimately to his grandson Jacob, and then Jacob has his 12 sons, and everything is marching along fairly quickly. There's a certain amount of waiting and a certain amount of pause, slow motion in a sense, in the story still with Abraham as he's waiting for his first son Isaac to be born through all of those chapters, waiting for the promise to be fulfilled. But then things move fairly quickly along until we come to Joseph, and Moses takes his time telling the Joseph story. And I suppose at the end of the day, you'd have to ask him, why did you decide to devote so much space to this story? But I think a couple of the reasons probably are, one, he makes a big deal in this section that the story, the way that it's told, really helps us to focus on and to perceive and understand the human relationships between Joseph and his brothers and Joseph and his father, Jacob. And it's really only in allowing the story to unfold slowly, recording a lot of the back and forwards of the conversations, that we really see the poignancy of the and the pain of the betrayal of Joseph by his brothers as they sell him into Egypt, and then also the beauty of the reconciliation that comes at the end of the book. We really wouldn't understand that fully if the book of Genesis didn't take its time in letting that story unfold, really drawing us into the real deep human interactions within the book. And I think another reason is it's setting the stage for the Exodus story, which is going to come next. The Joseph account brings us from the patriarchs dwelling in the land of Canaan, which is ultimately going to be their inheritance, down to the book ends with Joseph dying and being embalmed and being in a coffin in Egypt. And it's that long, slow process of answering the question, how was it that the heirs of the land of Canaan found themselves dwelling in the land of Egypt? And that's going to be the opening of the great Old Testament story of redemption, the Exodus story in the next book.
3: Also, it's dealing with him as a patriarch, while he is a patriarch, there is no tribe of Joseph. There's a tribe of Judah and Reuben and all the other 12 sons of Jacob. But Joseph doesn't have a tribe, so to speak, does he?
9: Yeah. The tribes are numbered, the two half-tribes of Joseph, I suppose you might say. His sons Manasseh and Ephraim both receive a share in the allotments. And so, yeah, it is interesting that as we go through the regions of the land of ancient Israel, once it's allotted by tribe, or as the tribes are gathered around the tabernacle in the wilderness and each tribe is named, that the sons of Jacob are numbered, or named, I should say, not under Joseph's name, but under the two half-tribes of his sons, Ephraim and Manasseh.
3: What do we learn about not only Joseph himself, but about his brothers who will later be the patriarchs of Israel?
9: Well, it's not a very flattering picture, is it? This is one of the great, I think, defenses of the historicity and the genuineness of these Old Testament writings. A lot of critics will look at the Old Testament and these historical narratives and say, oh, these things were made up long after the fact, and they really would just served a cultural or a social or a political use for Israel in much later periods of their history to explain where did we come from, what are our roots as a people. But you have to ask the question, why would a people make up such an unflattering story of their own progenitors? And the portrayal of Joseph's brothers, well, the sons of Jacob, the fathers of the 12 tribes of Israel, as it plays out in this account, is not very pretty. And frankly, to some extent, even Joseph's own portrayal early on is not all that beautiful. They are intensely jealous of their brother. Joseph has these dreams early on. He's already the favorite. He's the son that the father, Jacob, dotes on because he's been born to Rachel, one of their father's two wives. The 12 sons of Jacob are born through his two wives, Leah and Rachel, and also four of them through the maidservants of those two wives. So four mothers over these 12 sons, but two sons are born to Rachel, his dear and most favored wife, the one that he had labored all those extra years to marry. And so there's Joseph and there's Benjamin born to Rachel, and Rachel who then dies in childbirth, giving birth to Benjamin, in fact. And so those sons are precious to Jacob. He dotes on Joseph. He gives them the famous special coat, a coat of many colors or coat of special sleeves that can be translated in different ways. But the brothers are already jealous of him. But then he starts having these dreams. And he dreams that he and his brothers are sheaves of wheat being harvested, and his sheaf of wheat stands up taller than all the rest, and the other 11 sheaves bow down to the ground before him. And then he has a dream that the sun, moon, and stars are bowing down to him, representing his mother, his father, and his brothers. And he decides it's a good idea, Joseph does, to tell that dream to his brothers and ultimately to his father. And even his father is not very impressed with the dream. He says, really? Shall your mother and I and your brothers really bow down to you? So they hate him. And when the time comes where they plot to kill him, that they see him coming on the horizon while they're out shearing sheep, and they plot together and they say, here comes this dreamer. They are intensely angry at him and jealous of him, and they would just as soon kill him. One of the brothers prevails, Reuben prevails on them to instead just throw him in a pit. They end up selling him into slavery in Egypt, but it's not a very flattering story. And they themselves, the brothers themselves, as the narrative goes on, admit their great guilt. They know that they have blood guilt on their hands. And even having sold him into slavery in Egypt, they then go back and deceive his father, Jacob, pretend like a wild animal has killed Joseph as the explanation for why he's missing. So it's not a very flattering picture of their family story, but the story is a great celebration of God's preservation of that family, because he's made promises to that family, and the hope and ultimately the salvation and restoration of all of humanity depends on the promises God has made to that family and the great descendant that will come from that family. And so by the end of the story, Joseph is proclaiming to his brothers that God is the one who has worked out all these things in order to preserve the family of Jacob through famine so that the promise can be continued.
3: We're talking about Joseph the Patriarch. Professor Tom Egger of Concordia Seminary in St. Louis is our guest when we come back. Are Joseph's dreams, and the other dreams by that same token, in the story of Joseph, are they from God? Law and Gospel, the Reformation solas, the theology of the cross, the means of grace, simultaneously saint and sinner. These are some of the topics covered in the Issues Etc. 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
3: Welcome back. I'm Todd Wilkin. This is Issues Etc. On this Wednesday, March the 29th, we're talking about Joseph, the Old Testament patriarch. Professor Tom Egger is our guest, Associate Professor of Old Testament at Concordia Seminary in St. Louis. Before the break, Tom, we were talking about these dreams that occasion the hatred of Joseph's brothers against Joseph. And although the text doesn't explicitly say, can we conclude based upon everything else that the story tells us that these dreams of Joseph's early in the story are in fact from God?
9: Yeah, God reveals himself in dreams. It's actually a fairly extensive theme through the scriptures. Of course, false prophets also claim to have dreams and speak on the basis of dreams. So for us, we probably shouldn't try to guide our day or our direction in life based on our own interpretation of our dreams. Dreams, as we know, are also just, you know, products and stories of the mind and our own anxieties and all kinds of things. It's a great mystery, right? Ultimately, what are our dreams that go through our head at night? But it's clear in the scriptures that God does indeed make his will known through dreams. And this is one of the ways that he reveals his word and his ways to his prophets. He says that he reveals himself to the prophets in dreams and in visions. And clearly, these are dreams given by God, these dreams of his brothers and father bowing down before him, because that's exactly what happens as the story unfolds. He ends up rising to power in Egypt, Joseph does, after having been sold into slavery in Egypt. God smiles on him and shows him favor, and after a time of great suffering and lowliness, false accusation and imprisonment there in Egypt, God brings it about that he is over all Egypt, and during a time of famine, his brothers come down, and there they are on the pages of Genesis in the story, bowing down before Joseph, just as Joseph's dreams had indicated.
3: So then we should also conclude that the dreams of the various characters, they're going to be a wine steward, there's going to be a baker, and then there's going to be Pharaoh himself, all
9: right,
3: of whom have dreams. And then Joseph, of course, is capable alone of rightly interpreting those dreams. Those also are from God as well?
9: Yeah, the dreams are given by God, and like you said, the interpretation of the dreams is given by God. God has a purpose, and you can see the purpose pretty plainly as the story unfolds. For the Pharaoh's cupbearer and the Pharaoh's baker, who fall out of favor with Pharaoh and end up being in prison with Joseph when Joseph has been falsely accused and is in prison there in Egypt for a different reason. The three of them find themselves in prison, and the cupbearer and the baker have dreams. Joseph interprets their dreams, and things unfold just as Joseph has said. And in that instance, Joseph acknowledges that God alone can give the interpretation of these dreams. And God uses that insight, that wisdom, that revelation given to Joseph to interpret the cupbearer and the baker's dreams. He uses that to, I guess, establish the credibility of Joseph, so that later on when Pharaoh has dreams and none of the wise men of Egypt, none of the magicians of Egypt can interpret Pharaoh's dream, and they acknowledge that they can't. But the cupbearer, who has been restored to Pharaoh's service, he remembers that Joseph, this man he met in prison, can interpret dreams. He tells Pharaoh. Pharaoh summons Joseph from prison. And Joseph says plainly to Pharaoh, only God can give the wisdom to interpret this dream. But then he proceeds to interpret it. So he's confessing that God is giving him this revelation. And the revelation is that the dreams of Pharaoh about seven fat cows followed by seven lean cows, seven full ears of corn followed by seven lean ears of corn, it represents that Egypt is going to experience 7 years of great plenty, bountiful harvest, followed by 7 years of famine. And the 7 years of famine are going to threaten the very existence of Egypt if steps aren't taken. And so not only does God give Joseph the wisdom to interpret the dream, but he also clearly is giving Joseph wisdom in counseling Pharaoh then to store up grain for the first 7 years, to do so by levying a tax, basically, of 20% on all of the harvests of Egypt in those plentiful years, gathering up grain so that there's plenty to distribute during the 7 years of famine. And Pharaoh sees in this council the wisdom of God. And he acknowledges that. He says, who in all of my kingdom has the spirit of God in him like this Joseph? And because Joseph is so wise with his God-given wisdom, he puts him over all Egypt, lower than Pharaoh in terms of authority, only in not sitting on the throne, but basically given all authority over Egypt. So God's gift of wisdom and insight to Joseph brings him from the pit of imprisonment and the dungeons of Egypt in one day's time to being ruler over all of Egypt.
3: That kind of highlights the theme that is certainly follows the course of the narrative as it's told, but also how God directs the events here, of being brought low, then this kind of anxious time of waiting, and then ultimately being lifted up, brought low into the pit by his brothers, then
9: right.
3: sold into slavery, and then he is elevated to a certain degree in Potiphar's house, and then he's brought low again by the false accusations and imprisoned yet again, and then after anxious waiting longer, he is elevated, as you just mentioned there.
9: Yeah.
3: What would you make of that really kind of unmistakable motif that we find in the Joseph story?
9: Yeah, it really is a strong theme. And in fact, I was just looking at this earlier this morning. It's actually at one point when Joseph is in prison in Egypt, he comments that he has been, I guess he's saying to the cupbearer, please remember me when you're restored to Pharaoh so that I can be rescued from this pit. And he calls the prison that he's in Egypt a pit, and it's the same word that's used when the brothers throw him into a pit. And so clearly, as Moses is telling the story, he wants us to recognize this pattern that you've just mentioned, that he keeps finding himself down in the pit, which in some ways is a metaphor for death in the Old Testament. It's a kind of a sign of experiencing separation from God, or the absence of God, or the silence of God. It seems like God has abandoned him. It seems like God has turned his back and is very far away from helping him. But again and again in the narrative, even in the face of great suffering, Joseph patiently waits. He is an heir of the promises of God. And at the end of the day, those promises unfold and prevail. And God's promises to him bear fruit in the end. In the end, God's faithfulness shines, and God's goodness to his people wins the day. But that does not mean that life for Joseph, or for us for that matter, is sort of a life of constant victory and joy. It very much is a life of experiencing the depths of the pit. Luther, in his Genesis commentaries, which are lectures given to pastors or young students preparing to be pastors at Wittenberg University, when Luther talks about this Joseph narrative to men preparing to be pastors, he talks about the cruciform shape of the Christian life and the cruciform shape of pastoral ministry. And by that, he's saying that just as Christ suffered, we see Joseph suffering in these narratives, and that pattern, the pattern of humiliation followed by exaltation, exaltation only coming after humiliation, that pattern should be expected in the lives of Christians, in the lives of God's servants today as well. God oftentimes allows us to go through the dark times, but even in those times, and this is the great joy of the great punchline, you might say, of the Joseph narrative, even in those wrong turns, those great sufferings, God is working out his purposes. He is accomplishing his will, and his will ultimately is a saving will. He wills life for his people. The saving of many lives is accomplished because of the sin and betrayal of Joseph's brothers, and because of the false accusations and Joseph's imprisonment and suffering there in the dungeons. All of that is captured up by God and brought up and lifted into his higher purposes of the salvation of humanity.
3: We're talking about Joseph the Patriarch. Professor Tom Egger is our guest, Associate Professor of Old Testament at Concordia Seminary in St. Louis. You know, looking back into Genesis and finding not only the story of Joseph, but in fact, as we are and we will, the story of Jesus Christ and the promise being kept of him being the Savior of the world is a hallmark of how Lutherans read the Bible. We don't read it just for the stories of Joseph. In fact, we read the story of Joseph because it reveals Jesus Christ, one of those hallmarks of Lutheran identity, as you'll find in the Issues, Etc. Book of the Month for March, Hallmarks of Lutheran Identity by Dr. Alvin Schmidt, a regular guest here on the program. 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When we come back, the third act of the Joseph story is a bit confusing. Joseph seems to be playing with his brothers. There's a lot of back and forth, literally. We'll talk about it after this.
14: Oh, my God!

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8: Dr. John Warwick Montgomery dice, un mundo secular tiene necesidad profunda de cristianos pensativos y racionales. 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The Lutheran Witness, interpretando a un mundo contemporáneo desde una perspectiva luterana.
2: 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Welcome back. I'm Todd Wilkin. This is Issues, Etc. on this Wednesday, March the 29th. We're talking about Joseph the Patriarch. Professor Tom Egger of Concordia Seminary is our guest. Tom, the third act of the Joseph story is a little confusing. Here we have Joseph now in the position to dictate terms, so to speak. And for a while, he does seem to be doing so, kind of toying with his brother, sending them back and forth. How do you make sense of that last part of the Joseph story?
9: It really is an interesting account. It's not the way you would predict the story to unfold if you were scripting it yourself. It's really interesting the way he decides to, I guess, like you say, play with them. Although, I suppose as we read it empathetically and try to, like we read all stories about human beings, we try to put ourselves in their shoes and try to understand their motives and try to just imagine why people are doing what they're doing and saying what they're saying. We have to remember how betrayed and hurt Joseph has been by these brothers. So the story is that because he's over Egypt and because he has wisely foreseen the famine, Egypt has stored up great amounts of cereal and grain in their storehouses. And when famine hits, these great years of famine, it hits not only Egypt, but that whole part of the world. And so Joseph is presiding now not over the collection of the grain, but over the distribution of the grain. That's his chief duty during this period of time, is he is the overseer, managing the distribution of the Egyptian stores of grain to their own citizens and even to foreigners who are coming to buy grain. Jacob, living in Canaan, hears about this, that there's grain to be bought in Egypt, and he sends his 12 sons. And when they show up, as the story is recounted in Genesis, they right away encounter Joseph. He's the one, basically, that they find themselves standing before as they come to buy grain. And the text says he recognizes them, but he disguises himself so that they don't recognize him. So there's this dramatic irony going on. The reader knows what the situation is, and within the story, Joseph knows what the situation is, but the brothers have no idea what an amazing story is unfolding. They just think they're trying to buy grain from an Egyptian official. And he goes back and forth with them. He fills their grains with their sacks with grain, and he sends them back, puts the money back in their sacks, holds one of their brothers there and says they must bring their youngest brother back. And so they have to go back home. They have to bring Benjamin to Joseph. Then when he's there, he contrives for a silver cup to be hidden in Benjamin's sack of grain as they're getting ready to go back. And then he accuses Benjamin of being a thief and says he's going to keep him there. Of course, this is going to kill Jacob because Jacob is so fond now of his one remaining son born to Rachel. And Judah, one of the brothers, Judah, says, no, you can't keep Benjamin. It'll kill my father. Keep me instead. And finally, through all of this, including the brothers' verbal reflections on how all of this is happening because of their own guilt before God. God is punishing them. That's why this disastrous situation is unfolding in the way that it is, because they committed this horrible sin against their brother. And Joseph hears them uttering their regret over that, their repentance, their guilt, and he's finally so overcome that he reveals himself to them. And that then brings the story to its climax, which is, in a sense, initial confrontation of the brothers with their brother Joseph, because they now first recognize him. And he's weeping, they are humbled in repentance, and it really is a beautiful picture of reconciliation then that the story leads to.
2: So with just a few minutes here, talk about that, because without that reconciliation, without that you meant it for evil, God meant it for good, that perspective that Joseph takes on this, understanding that now he forgives out of the mercy that is grounded in the promise that's going to be fulfilled in this bloodline, that is Jesus Christ's sacrifice on the cross. But he does understand that what has happened to him ultimately has served the good purpose. Talk about that with about a minute left.
9: Yeah, well, it's clearly an emphasis of this story, both at their initial encounter when they recognize one another, and then again after Jacob dies, they have to go through this again because the brothers are worried that he was only being kind to them for their father's sake and that he'll take retribution with all the power he has in Egypt after their father's death. But it really is, I don't know that there's a whole lot to say about it other than it is one of the most beautiful pictures of brotherly forgiveness in all of Scripture. He's been so deeply wronged, and yet here are his brothers, his former enemies, standing before him, and he recognizes that they all stand before God in need of mercy, all live before God in total dependence, and that God, even through the ups and downs of their sinning against one another, desires blessing for their family. And in that confidence, he forgives his brothers, and he pledges to them that he is going to care for them and for their children, and he gives them a special place with Pharaoh's blessing to dwell in Egypt, and he ends up inviting them and their wives and children to come down in Egypt, and there they live under the special care and provision of the land of Egypt, but more specifically, the care and provision of their brother Joseph. He does end up being their Lord, in a sense, and richly providing for them. And in that, he's a picture of Christ who forgives his enemies and provides for them and for their children, us and our children, in so many ways.
2: Well, go into that just a little bit more detail, that this is, and I think you're right as you began our conversation, this story is told not only as kind of the literary setup for the Exodus, for the slavery in the Exodus, but as the literary setup for what that would prefigure itself, that is Christ's deliverance of the world from sin. Talk about that.
9: Yeah. Here is the one who has been chosen by God, the man in the human family who has been chosen by God to be the Lord and the source of blessing for all, Joseph in this story. And that's what Joseph's dreams at the beginning of the story have portended. And at the end of the story, there he is in that God-given role. And ultimately, this points ahead to the one man that God has appointed in the whole line of Abraham, the whole line of Jacob's descendants, and in all of humanity, the one who will be Lord of all and through whom blessings will come. And the picture of the forgiveness that that one man, that one Savior and Lord, Jesus, the picture of the forgiveness that he gives is really beautifully portrayed as he's being crucified, and he himself prays for those brothers who are crucifying him, "Father, forgive them, for they know not what they do." And it can truly be said of God's own plan in the crucifixion of the Son, that what the Jewish leaders, what Pilate, what the crowds of the day intended for evil, as they shouted, "Crucify him," and plotted and schemed for Jesus' death, what they planned for evil, God intends for good and for the saving of many lives. And if people want a story that rejoices in the fact that God can bring good out of evil, the Joseph story is a great one, but the story of Jesus' own death on the cross is the greatest one of all, because there, out of the greatest evil that's ever been committed, the most unjust act, the crucifixion of the innocent Son of God, God has brought about the salvation of the whole human race.
2: Professor Tom Eggert is Associate Professor of Old Testament at Concordia Seminary in St. Louis. Tom, it's always a pleasure. Thank you for your time.
9: You're very welcome.
2: When we come back, we continue our series on Martin Luther and the Reformation, Luther's treatment of the Sermon on the Mount. We're going to talk about Jesus warning against false teachers again and recognizing them by their fruit. Dr. Ken Sherb will be our guest.
0: The Reformation was an attempt to answer the most fundamental questions of life then, and those questions endure today.
2: Pastor Matt Harrison, president of the Lutheran Church Missouri Synod, talking about his presentation at this summer's Issues Etc. Making the Case Conference.
0: Who is God? Who am I? Where is God found? What does God make of us? Who is Christ? What's the purpose of my life? Why does suffering happen? All those questions remain absolutely pertinent, and the answers that were given in the Reformation are absolutely relevant today.
2: You can meet and hear Pastor Matt Harrison making the case for the Reformation's relevancy at the Issues Etc. Making the Case Conference in Collinsville, Illinois. 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The Issues Etc. Making the Case Conference, June 9th and 10th in Collinsville, Illinois.
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0: Because that's the way that God has designed for faith in Christ Jesus to be spread, for the gift of eternal life that Christ Jesus earned by his death and resurrection to be shared with people by the washing of baptism for infants and for adults, for the instruction, the proclamation of the word that happens on a nonstop basis in God's kingdom. 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
2: A frequent guest on Issues Etc., Aaron Wolf, died on Easter Sunday, April 21st, 2019. Learn how you can support Aaron's widow and his six children at issuesetc.org/Aaron Wolf. In his memory, we present this Issues Etc. encore. There's no doubt about it. Christians and specifically, and conservatives more generally, are finding themselves uncomfortable. We are uncomfortable because, well, some would say we're under attack. Some would say we're just less popular than we used to be. And it's not unusual to hear terms like bigot thrown around rather loosely when it comes to someone just expressing a conservative or a Christian idea. Is the answer to that to return, as many conservatives want to nowadays, to a good old-fashioned liberal view of free speech? We're going to be answering that question with Aaron Wolf for the last few minutes of Issues Etc. on this Wednesday, May 24th. Aaron Wolf joins us. He's managing editor of Chronicles, a magazine of American culture, and author of a recent column titled Blaspheming Liberals. Aaron, welcome back to Issues Etc.
3: Thank you. Good to be back.
2: Why are conservatives, generally speaking here, why are they longing for the old school liberal view of the freedom of speech? And perhaps more importantly, should they be?
3: You know, it's an interesting question, and I think the answer is that there is overall a sense in this country that that's all we have left, that we can't make an argument based on traditional principles of right and wrong when it comes to speech. We've lost track of really what I think a true federalism would require of us, which is to leave these kinds of things to local and state governments, and we think of everything in terms of national politics. And you know, this was evident, I think, even with this most recent election, presidential election with Trump, is that everybody's fighting over who is going to run the federal government, and conservatives want what they want, and liberals want what they want, and we've lost track of the fact that there are certain things in life as conservatives that we ought to view as not belonging to a distant centralized power, and that is something that our founding fathers, for a variety of reasons, understood, but it also comports with sort of a Christian perspective on human nature. And I think our Roman Catholic friends refer to the principle of subsidiarity, and it's what I'm advocating is similar to that, and it is the sense that a human life is such, if we look at the history of the world, and we even look at biblical principles, that fallen man tends to want to accumulate power, and power tends to corrupt. And so when you look at a government the size of the United States of America, or that is a country with a country with I think we're up to 325 million people now. And you think about how much power over our everyday lives has accumulated in Washington, D.C.,

0: so that you know, whether we're talking about health care, we're talking about what size the child's car seat ought to be, we're talking about things like what kind of speech ought to be allowed. We think in terms of the federal government. I think conservatives have just kind of absorbed that overall liberal perspective from the political debates of the last, 50, 60 years. And we've really lost sight of the fact that we ought to stand for taking away power from faraway places and establishing it where it ought to be, which is on a human scale, where it is best and most humanely or justly exercised.
1: So with respect to that longing for old-school liberal views of the freedom of speech, what are they actually longing for? What are conservatives hoping for here, as you say, as a last resort? This is the only thing left to us.
0: Well, what I think they're longing for is actually a contradiction. I'm not sure that they understand how the principle that they're asking for is actually impossible in reality. Because any kind of freedom that you claim, that you want, has to be a freedom to or a freedom for. It has to be governed by some kind of law. And if conservatives say that it's not fair that certain groups get to say whatever they want, but then we get shouted down for the types of things that we say, it misses the larger point that human nature cannot tolerate what it considers to be blasphemy. Now, whether that means blasphemy in the point of view of a Christian who doesn't want to hear the name of the Lord blasphemed, or whether it means, you know, blaspheming again from a feminist point of view by talking about male heads of households and this sort of thing. The free speech that conservatives are calling for, the right to go someplace and give a talk, let's say on third wave feminism, like Milo Yiannopoulos likes to talk about, and give these very provocative talks on campus. You know, when he's shut down by campus authorities because of protests and because, say, UC Berkeley doesn't want to have to deal with the cleanup of broken glass and potential violence, which is just happening on an increasing level all across the country, then he will say, and conservatives will come out and say, that his free speech rights are being violated. But this is where does this right come from? What are we talking about? Usually it's the First Amendment. So they make reference to the idea that, well, I guess the kindergarten version that you hear sort of out there among young people, but also among pundits on television, is that the founding fathers envisioned a country where anyone could say whatever he wanted to anyone, and that's just not the case. That is not what they desired, and that is because they knew that was impossible. But it's also not what the First Amendment says, you know. And that's one of the things I try to go over in my article is when conservatives say that they want the freedom to be just like liberals and go anywhere and say whatever they want, that is protected by the Constitution, that what they're unwittingly doing is ceding a massive amount of power to a centralized federal government.
1: So what does the First Amendment actually say? I mean, the Constitution is there, and rather than deal with, as you say, the kindergarten version of what people think it says, what does it actually say with respect to free speech?
0: Well, it specifically is qualified by this interesting phrase, Congress shall make no law. You know, and then it goes on to talk about abridging the freedom of speech and the free exercise of religion, nor the freedom of the press, etc. And this is such, it's so interesting, the psychology of this. I have taught, among other things, high school history classes where we go over this. And early on, we look at that and we say, what does that mean? Congress shall make no law. And, you know, if you force a student to examine those words, usually he or she can get it. Okay, well, that meant the federal Congress. But so much has this abstract philosophical concept of free speech, absolute freedom of speech, been drummed into our heads that I've even seen, you know, generally conservative high school students revert to it immediately. But Congress shall make no law means exactly that, that the federal Congress, those assembled in Washington, D.C., were bound by that amendment from making any law that would abridge really political speech, because the whole context of the amendment is that those who wanted a federal constitution that had a little more teeth in it than the Articles of Confederation wanted to sort of satisfy or pacify anti-federalists who were afraid that new constitution would take far too much power away from the states. And so here you have these amendments, the Bill of Rights, that are to assure the states that it's okay to ratify this constitution because Congress shall make no law. That is, Congress isn't going to step in and tell, let's say, a political party that is in opposition to the current majority that they can't say anything in opposition, that they can't talk about what they don't like about the current government. The founding fathers understood, or the framers and those who engaged in these debates understood the importance of protecting the states from an overweening federal government that would always, because that's what happens when power is accumulated, want to take that right or that privilege away from people from speaking out against it.
1: Aaron Wolf is our guest. We're talking about liberalism and free speech. Should the government do something about people calling me or you a bigot? We'll be right back. How did one of the world's most famous atheists become one of its most famous Christians? Find out in the Issues Etc. Book of the Month for May, From Atheism to Christianity, The Story of C.S. 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
1: Welcome back. I'm Todd Wilkin. This is Issues Etc. We're talking about liberalism and free speech. Aaron Wolf is our guest, managing editor of Chronicles, a magazine of American culture, and author of a recent column titled Blaspheming Liberals. He'll also be speaking at the 2017 Issues Etc. Making the Case Conference, June 9th and 10th in Collinsville, Illinois. Aaron's going to be making the case for natural law. We only have about 50 slots left for next month's conference. 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It's the Issues Etc. Making the Case Conference, June 9th and 10th in Collinsville, Illinois. Aaron, let me see if I'm understanding you correctly, and correct me if I'm wrong. I think what I note here is an irony in the Ann Coulter claims of infringement on free speech, and that's, first, I want to be free from being called or being regarded as a bigot. I'm not a bigot. The things I say are not said from bigotry. And here's the second part, Aaron. I think the government should do something about that. Is that what you're talking about?
0: Yeah, I mean, to an extent, with especially the government should do something about it part, because that is the what's implied is that the police or the local officials in the case of Berkeley ought to have stepped up and done more to get her in there. And you know, I sympathize on one level with the fact that, given the current state of things, it is unfair that left liberals are afforded opportunities that those who consider themselves on the right do not have. But the idea that this somehow relates to something we call free speech, and that somehow draws from it comes out of the First Amendment, is really sort of saying that we have the exact same interpretation of the Constitution that our opponents have. And now, when I say that, I realize that in many cases the ship has sailed, that what has happened in constitutional law since the time of the founding is something we can't just snap our fingers and reverse. But I think what I'm trying to do is get people to think more concretely about where we've been, and so that when we begin to think about what we ought to do next, we have in mind certain realities, and among them is the kind of common sense that the founding fathers had, not to try to overreach with federal power. And whenever we cede something like the power to tax incomes, for example, to the federal government, it's just nearly impossible ever to do away with it. You know, the case of the First Amendment and the idea that Congress could not make a law prohibiting political speech or political writing, so the press is right there along with it, was immediately challenged with what we call the Alien and Sedition Acts, and particularly the sedition part, because there was a little conflict between U.S. ships that were being overtaken by the French, because when the French Revolution happened and the ancient regime was overthrown and the French Republic was set up, the United States Congress decided, hey, maybe that means that we don't owe all that money to France that we borrowed, because it's a new government after all, so we're not going to pay it back. And this was resulted in some minor affair called the Quasi War, and the reigning power in Congress was the Federalist Party, and the Jeffersonians were in the minority, and they started speaking out against the Federalists in what they were doing, and writing vigorous articles and making speeches and so on. And that results in an act from Congress that basically said that it is a crime to utter anything scandalous or malicious about the federal government, and made it something that you could be fined and imprisoned for. And so it's not like there's anything new under the sun. And so immediately when you write down a law, it's going to be challenged. In fact, that was one of the arguments that some conservatives in the anti-federalist tradition made about the entire Bill of Rights, that when you write something down, then you immediately offer people, particularly as we understand as Christians, sinful people, the opportunity to challenge it, to say, well, it does say this, but what about the things that it doesn't mention? And so I think that again, these are concepts, this is history that we need to know, and we need to think about in terms of how we approach things that are happening today.
1: So what are the solutions? You hinted at them earlier in our conversation, talking about not looking all the way up the chain to the federal government. Are there local solutions to concerns about what may be genuine infringements on freedom of speech?
0: Well, I think that in that case, this is one example that I find kind of interesting, because it turns the political position on its head. There's a lot of talk today about sanctuary cities. And, of course, I'm a conservative. I tend to favor the enforcement of immigration laws. I think that what is happening right now in the United States with immigration is unsustainable for a number of reasons. However, there are left liberal-dominated large cities in this country, which is kind of redundant because that tends to be, large cities tend to go that way these days, who are defying the federal government over what they consider to be violations of human rights and so on. Whether they are constitutionally correct, whether by the framers' version or by the current state of constitutional law, is one question. But this kind of resistance at the local level really boils down to a willingness to refuse federal money. And this is a tough thing because, many states, my state of Illinois, California, New York, they have such massive deficits and so much debt, they can't pay their bills. And the large cities in those states often reflect that with their own deficits. And so it's a sort of an act of courage in a way to say, we're willing to go without Title IX money. We're willing to say we're not going to get federal highway funds as a punishment from the Trump administration if we refuse to enforce his immigration laws. And really what all that does, because I don't think that in the end the federal courts are going to allow that sort of thing to stand, and they've pretty much opposed every attempt by the Trump administration to enact his agenda on this stuff. But I think what it does is draw attention to the way that federal power has accumulated through a combination of court rulings and massive amounts of taxation. Because, the sort of gut feeling most people, I think, have is we're paying all this money in our taxes to the federal government. We deserve to get it back. And so, of course, that gives a tremendous amount of power to Washington to say, for example, with North Carolina and the Obama's enforcement of his measures concerning the transgender, and how the state of North Carolina, passed the so-called bathroom bill and was going to be denied federal money in the to the tune of billions of dollars, which of course hurts. But I think this whole conversation about speech and about the power of the federal government in our lives, which is fundamentally not only unconstitutional but unnatural, that so few people, 435 members of the House of Representatives, claiming to represent something as massive as a population of 325 million people. So, you know, and the power that they wield in terms of the federal budget, not to mention nine members of the Supreme Court who are deciding fundamental issues for all 325 million people when it comes to basic moral law, like the definition of marriage. That these kinds of conversations about the limits of these Enlightenment human rights, of abstract, absolute free speech, that these kinds of conversations will help us to decide whether maybe we need to devolve aspects of the federal government, particularly when it comes to things like cutting our taxes, and whether or not the federal government ought to be managing things like health care.
1: Two quick final questions with about a minute apiece. You say that the conservatives have noticed what they think is hypocrisy in cases like Berkeley, but you say there is no hypocrisy. The freedom of speech movement has always been unidirectional. What do you mean by that with a minute, Aaron?
0: Yeah, and I've read an article by some of the articles by different members of that movement who years later have just flat come out and said it. You know, under the guise of we just want to abide by the First Amendment, and we want to have the opportunity to advocate politically for left-wing causes, was really what was happening there at Berkeley back then, that they wanted to do open political activism. The campus said no, and then, you know, called the cops when people insisted on disobeying that rule. But that the members of the free speech movement who aren't still hard left activists have admitted that really what we wanted, we had it pretty good there. It was a left-leaning campus to begin with, and we just wanted to break down barriers for our own left-wing activism, which by definition would have excluded a conservative point of view from campus administration, from the rules that were to be followed on campus. And this is the thing. Leftism and liberalism are kind of themselves conceptually contradictive. That is to say, the idea of absolute freedom and the idea of absolute equality simply cannot mix, because when freedom exists, then there is inequality. And so I think that I said that the two, leftism and liberalism, have always been destined to die in a head-on collision, because I think that the two are fundamentally contradictive, and we see the result of that in our politics today.
1: With about 30 seconds here, what do you say to the Christian parent who's listening to us who says, look, what is my son or daughter attending a secular university supposed to do? Because they're going to be simply shamed into silence.
0: I tell you, that is a tough question to answer. I have children who are about college age now, and I've been hesitant even to encourage them to apply to a lot of state schools. It is an environment where the administrations hold all the cards, and the administrations benefit from government money and from praise from the media, and the media is only going to praise an increasingly leftist approach toward things like male-female relationships, gender, and so on. And that is directly affected then in speech, in terms of requiring certain pronouns or only the plural and no masculine, etc. So what I say is fly low under the radar and find a community, a church, a faithful church in which you can express the truth and get your degree and move on.
1: Aaron Wolf is a regular guest, managing editor of Chronicles, a magazine of American culture. He's author of a recent column titled Blaspheming Liberals. You can read it at our website, issuesetc.org. 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Aaron, thank you, and we're looking forward to seeing you in 2 weeks at the Issues Etc. Making the Case conference.
0: I'm looking forward to it as well. Thank you.
1: Tomorrow on Issues Etc., we'll get a biography on the late 7th century, early 8th century theologian, historian, and scholar Bede the Venerable, who never strayed far from home but stayed in the books and somehow gained a reputation as the last of the church fathers. Dr. James Buscher of Concordia Theological Seminary in Fort Wayne, Indiana, will be our guest. 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I'm Todd Wilkin. 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

0: People talk about it as a fresh start. They talk about it as resetting their lives. I went off track. We married too young. We thought we were compatible. Then we discovered that we weren't. Life got hard. I didn't really know them that well when we got married. Or maybe I'm looking for my real soulmate, and it turns out the person I've been married to for 10, 15 years isn't that. All kinds of reasons, some of them excuses, and some of them have some basis in fact. For a lot of marriages, it seems as though that first thought about divorce turns into really a legal inevitability. By the time you've paid the lawyer his retainer, you are going to get a divorce. Is there any way to avoid it? Welcome back to Issues Etc. I'm Todd Wilkin. On this Thursday afternoon, March 16th, we're going to talk about divorce and avoiding it. Dr. Diane Medved is our guest, a clinical psychologist, a columnist for USA Today. She's been married for 30 years to nationally syndicated radio talk show host Michael Medved, and she's authored several books, including her latest, Don't Divorce, Powerful Arguments for Saving and Revitalizing Your Marriage. Dr. Medved, welcome to Issues Etc.
1: Thank you so much, Todd.
0: You say that as you have kind of heard and told the stories of so many divorces, in most cases, divorce was a catastrophe, a cure, worse than the disease. What do you mean by that?
1: Well, the thing is that in our culture, we're told that the grass is going to be greener and that you're going to easily find a replacement, or if you're suffering, that you should just get out and claim your independence. Well, the truth is that what you go through to have that divorce is permanently damaging for yourself, for your children, for your parents, for everyone in your world, and our culture. So in the end, the ruinous ripples that occur as a result of your divorce are usually much worse than just trying to fix the marriage and regain your equilibrium.
0: A theme throughout your book is that divorce so many times is about emotions, not about logic, not about what's really best. Expand on that, if you would.
1: Well, yeah, that's the whole thing. Our whole culture has moved from the greatest generation who said, do your duty, to the Disney world, which is follow your heart. And so now when people get married, it's as long as love shall last. And as soon as love starts to fizzle a little bit, they figure, hey, this isn't working. I'm going to get out. So people are now basing their whole lives on the emotions of the moment, which are, of course, ephemeral and, of course, lead you into trouble. You know, I'm Jewish, and in our most primary prayer, we say, don't follow your eyes and don't follow your heart, because that will lead you into trouble. And so that's what people need to hear, since it's the opposite of what they're getting in the culture, which is telling them, listen to what you're feeling. No, what you need to do is listen to what's right and work from there. And if you do, your feelings will follow.
0: Now, as a caveat, there are times when marriages need to be dissolved, when there needs to be a separation, literally a physical separation between one's husband and wife. What are those cases?
1: That's true. Of course, in any case where there's any kind of physical abuse or even emotional abuse on a repeated basis, or if the marriage is abandoned, you'll find cases where one person just says, I'm out of here, and won't turn around and give the marriage any attention or time. And so that's basically not a marriage. That's an individual who's gone off, and the phenomenon, I call it chop and run. They chop off their life and run in the other direction. So in those kind of cases, unfortunately, divorce is a necessary evil, and it's very difficult for the one left behind often. But on the other hand, I'd say in 85% of cases, the divorce is avoidable. And if people turned around and looked toward their partner and also in the mirror toward themselves, they could change the situation and revitalize the marriage so that it's satisfying for both of them.
0: You speak briefly about Obergefell versus Hodges, that Supreme Court case that legalized same-sex marriage, made irrelevant the sex of the partner, really cut children out of the whole equation there. But you say
1: it's only the
0: cherry on the top of the sundae, really just kind of the last coup de grace in what had been an attack on marriage. How do you set the context there?
1: Yeah, the thing is that, as I mentioned before, the greatest generation had an idea of duty, but then the baby boomers came along, And we baby boomers decided that we should be liberated, and by the sheer force of our demographic, we were able to shift the culture, move the pendulum from the idea that marriage is necessary and important to the idea that it's optional and should be serving our feelings and isn't anything that can stand around. So what happened was the divorce rate started going up, and it peaked in 1981. So it's been quite a while. Since then, the rate has gone down, but because there are so many children of divorce, the age at which people now marry is much later, and many people are skittish about getting married at all because they want to avoid what they had to go through as kids in their own lives.
0: How would you contrast traditional marriage, for lack of a better term, with how a redefined marriage?
1: Well, there's in many different ways. I mean, first of all, just the whole premise that it's based on. It used to be a family project where couples would be together for the long haul, raising their kids for until they die. Now it's as long as love shall last. So the premise on which it's based is much weaker. Also, in terms of what the couple does, it used to be that it was a laudable thing for a husband to be able to support his family and support his wife. Now it's almost considered old-fashioned because women are expected to, and usually need to, go out in the workplace and put their careers first and climb the competition ladder. And because of that, it's drawing their attention out of their marriages and toward other things, anything but. So that's weakening marriages and changing the whole basis on which a marriage functions day to day.
0: You discuss what you call divorce magnets, beginning with an enticingly permissive culture. What about the culture is drawing people toward divorce?
1: You know, there's a big development, and that is the internet. Nowadays, people are spending hours on Facebook every day or on other apps. There's Instagram. There's everything that you can think of, including the kind of apps that bring you out of your marriage. Everyone's heard of Tinder. And that's the app whereby you can swipe right and choose someone in your vicinity to hook up with. And it's just based on looks. It's just based on a one-sentence descriptor. And that shows how shallow we are. We're willing to give up our marriages for titillation that lasts a short time based on ephemeral things. So that the culture has become permeated with the internet. And also media, at the same time, are hyping the idea that being single is such a great thing. Look at the show The Bachelor. It was like the most popular show ever. And everybody would look at that and say, gee, I want to be like these people. I want to have my choice of beautiful women. I want to be there and be on TV and famous just because I'm choosing somebody. So what that does is push those who are happily married to think that maybe there's something out there. And also it defers people who could be married and want to get married from entering that. So the culture is really now anti-marriage and pro-divorce, and that is having a really bad effect on people, including children.
0: Another divorce magnet you list is sex outside of marriage, or as you say, sex everywhere except in marriage.
1: Yeah, that's the thing, is that when you're having a bad marriage, you don't usually feel like having sex with your partner, because that's often a tool that people use to express their dissatisfaction or their anger or their hurt. They use not having sex in the marriage as a way of expressing how bad it is. So what does that do? It makes people look elsewhere for sex. And we see it even driving down the street. You can see billboards for movies and TV shows, especially in LA and places that are big cities. And you'll see that there are lures toward anything that would be exciting and momentary and feelings-based. And all those things conspire. They work together. If you're in a checkout line at the market, you're going to be seeing tabloids where they talk about movie stars and their divorces and they're becoming cute or becoming ugly or whatever it is. It makes us think of the very superficial in our lives, and instead of driving us to the more serious and important underlying goals that we really do have, but we're continuously distracted away from that.
0: Another divorce magnet that you are discussing here, of the three that are probably the most alluring, is, and you mentioned this a moment ago, the workplace's role in drawing people away from marriage.
1: Exactly, because women are now out there. And what does that mean? Well, just in terms of pure proximity, now men and women are more exposed to possibilities that they didn't have before. When they came home every night and there was a wife usually, who was waiting for them and had dinner on the table, and kids who were there, you were reminded of your responsibility. But now the mom's is likely to be out working and having to do work at home and stay on her computer and do whatever it takes to succeed in the career world. Now, I'm not saying that's all bad, because I think that women's potential should be used and that women should be able to do whatever is satisfying to them. Also, their income is really important nowadays just to keep a family afloat. So we can't put that toothpaste back in the tube, but it is something that is causing problems in marriages because attention is so completely pulled away from what's happening at home and is focused on what's happening in the workplace.
0: Talk about the divorce industry. That is this legal and in some cases other parts of kind of commercial enterprises that pretty much live on the fact that you're going to get a divorce or somebody.
1: Exactly.
0: Will.
1: Well, there's so many people in trouble that they might as well make money off of it. You know, there never was a field called life coaching until about 25 years ago when the divorce rate started going up. In other words, when people were dissatisfied, other people found careers that would then step in the breach and make money off of it. Now, I'm not saying that life coaches are necessarily bad or that psychologists like myself are bad at all. What I'm saying is that they often have a perspective that is anti-marriage, not because they want to be anti-marriage, but because all they hear is what the client is telling them. And when clients are upset or they're dissatisfied with their partners or their partners are doing things that are really improper, what does the coach or the psychologist say? Well, don't take it. You've got to stand up for yourself. You need to develop your own personality and move out on your own. So when you only hear one side of the story, it's very easy and tempting to then support the person that you're hired by and tell them to get what they want, and that doesn't usually mean including someone who is the cause of those problems.
0: Diane Medved is our guest. We're talking about divorce on this Thursday afternoon, March 16th. She's a clinical psychologist, a columnist for USA Today. She's been married for 30 years to nationally syndicated radio talk show host Michael Medved, and she is author of several books, including her latest Don't Divorce, Powerful Arguments for Saving and Revitalizing Your Marriage. On the other side of the break, she mentioned the therapist or the life coach. What about the lawyers, the legal side of the divorce industry? We'll be right back. She said,

0: lover.
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5: Dr. Dan Gard, retired Rear Admiral and President of Concordia University Chicago, on the need for military chaplains.
4: During that time, I was able to bring word and sacrament to so many young people and their families, our sons and daughters spread throughout the world. 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
5: You can find out more about the vocation of military chaplain at lcms.org/armedforces. 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Welcome back to Issues, Etc. I'm Todd Wilkin. We're talking about divorce with Dr. Diane Medved. Issues, Etc. regular guest Dr. Scott Murray is going to be making the case for Christian marriage at the Winter Issues, Etc. Making the Case Conference. It's going to be held Friday, November the 10th and Saturday, November the 11th in Houston, Texas. He will be joined by Mark and Molly Hemingway, Rod Dreher, and Dr. Jennifer Roback-Morse. Also, Pastor Brian Wolfmiller will be alongside. You can find out more and register for our Winter Conference and our Summer Conference in Collinsville, Illinois at issuesetc.org or call 618-223-8385. 618-223-8385. Dr. Medved, you talked before the break about the role of the therapist or the life coach in kind of urging, as a financial incentive to urge people toward divorce. What about the lawyers, the legal profession? What role do they play in the divorce industry?
6: Well, what's interesting is that with the proliferation of divorce, there have become many different ways to get a divorce. And that has now roped in a whole bunch of external characters into the divorce process. For example, there are financial coaches, and there are divorce coaches that are not lawyers. And they then form a team with the legal team that you get. And, of course, there's one for you and one for your partner. And pretty soon you've got a whole cadre of people who are involved in this process, and they're all relying on you for their income and for their livelihoods. So what happens is that the process becomes efficient, and it works pretty well. But what it does is take you from one end of the funnel to the other end of the funnel, pushing you along through this process and never stopping to say, is this really the right thing for you? Is it really the right thing for your kids, whose time we're now going to divide between two houses? Because each person has a function, and usually that function is part of the divorce, not part of a healing process.
5: Can that become, what you've talked about here, the divorce industry, become a juggernaut where someone simply considering divorce, by the time they know it and by the time they've paid a retainer to a lawyer, has a hard time backing out of the process?
6: Yeah, exactly. That's my whole point. And that's why I write about this in Don't Divorce, because people are not aware of how, when they step into it, they're actually on a conveyor belt, the end of which is a divorce decree. So they need to realize that this process is happening to them, and they need to know that they can say stop at any point. They can say, I need a breather here. I need to take some time to look at my marriage and see what part of it we can revitalize.
5: Let's talk a little bit about children and all of this. And you say one of the root problems here in the attraction toward divorce is before we divorced husband and wife, we divorced child raising and child rearing and child bearing from marriage.
6: Yes, we did. And that's the whole thing. We say such things as children are resilient. Well, you only say that as a rationalization for doing something that will hurt them. In other words, you wouldn't say they're resilient if you're doing something great for them. If you're giving them a birthday party, oh, kids are resilient. No, you only say that because you know in your heart of hearts that you are hurting them and that you're causing problems and pain for them. So children end up being the victims even because it's not even part of children's world. Adults see their kids as an accessory or auxiliary to their happiness and their relationships. And that's the idea of divorcing children from the marriage, is that we need to get what we want, and the kids, well, they can be casualties. We love them. We'll care for them. We will assure them that we will never stop loving them. But on the other hand, I'm not going to stay together because of them.
5: Okay, so the old adage is staying together because of the kids. You don't think that's such a bad idea, do you?
6: Well, no, I don't think, however, that you should stay together in a bad marriage. I think what you need to do is say the kids are a great reason to turn around the marriage. The kids are something that we will never, ever be able to extricate from our lives. They're always going to be part of us, and they will always be bringing us together. So why don't we give the kids that two-parent advantage and make their home the best opportunity that those kids can have for going out in life?
5: What about the case of a divorce where there are no children?
6: I do say that there is a difference in the impact of divorce when there's no kids versus when there are kids. When there's no kids, then you are not necessarily going to have that lifelong connection. You can sever the relationship and go on to something else. So the impact of kids is very severe. However, every marriage is sacred. And I don't think that people, even without kids, should give up a relationship in which they have invested so much and into which they went with a vow to God. They made a vow to themselves, their friends, in front of others, and to God. And I think it lowers them as individuals when they undo something that at one time they took seriously and now discard. So marriages without kids are precious and important. And often they have combined two families. They often occur later in life where two families then have to come together and adjust to have to undo that and extricate all these new found relationships is difficult. And so I believe that you should try and save every marriage, although those with little kids or kids with the couple are even more important to save.
5: Can children bring a solution to marital discord in some sense?
6: They can, actually. Kids can be the source of problems, but they can be the source of bringing a couple together, especially if there is some kind of a problem in the marriage or the relationship. Then they can refocus their attention to something that is mutually shared, that is a child that they've brought into the world together and about whom they obviously both care. So what they can do to try and heal their own relationship is intentionally involve themselves in activities around the children. In other words, go to the Little League games together, or family outings on the weekend, or having dinner together as a family. You can say that you're doing that for the sake of the kids, but in the end, what that does is solidify your relationship, and it will then help heal your marriage and also provide the kids with a home that is secure and gives them positive feelings about marriage.
5: Are couples that divorce with children, are they increasing their children's chances for divorce, just statistically?
6: Yes, there are definitely studies that show that couples who divorce increase their kids' chance for divorce themselves. And one thing that was especially striking to me and heartrending was when I read several studies about the idea of low-conflict versus high-conflict divorce. In a third of the divorces, you could understand that the kids would be able to accept that their parents divorce because those are high conflict. When their parents are fighting, when there's screaming going on, when it's unpleasant to be in the house, when there's addiction, when there's some really horrible situation. In a third of the cases, you can understand that, and the kids can understand that. And when those divorces occur, they can rationalize that it was a fault of the individual, not a fault of marriage itself. However, in two-thirds of the cases of divorce, they occur in low-conflict situations where the parents take the kids and sit them down and say, your father and I are getting a divorce. And the kids are flummoxed. They're just gobsmacked. They don't know what happened to them because they thought that their home was happy. They thought that they had a normal, happy family because the conflict had been hidden from them, and they just weren't aware of it. And they didn't know or think that their family needed to break up. Look, we're functioning. We're doing well. Why do you have to do this? And then they often take on blame onto themselves for that. And what occurs there is something very sad. In those two-thirds of cases where there are low-conflict divorces, those are the kids who later in life are afraid to marry because they can't believe appearances anymore. What looks to be a good relationship, what felt like a good relationship, was false. And so they're afraid to enter into a marriage because even if it looks good and feels good, that could prove false later in life. And that's too heart-wrenching for them.
5: You say there are kind of three categories of common reasons for divorce. I want to go through them one at a time with you, if we could, Dr. Medved. The first one is, it's not me, it's you, or you, as you say, it's all about you. What is this reason?
6: Yeah, the arguments that are all about you have to do with something bad, pointing the finger to the other person, such as you have a despicable habit, or you're not affectionate to me, or you're too involved in your work. Something about the other person that absolves the accusing partner of blame for it, but also explains why that person wants to back out. Those are really kind of cheap shots. And in my book, Don't Divorce, I take apart all these arguments that people give. They're very common. They're accepted by everyone else. But they're really false because they can be undone. They can be improved, and people don't have to get a divorce for them. So that's it's all about you. Then the second category is, it's all about me. And that makes it easier to slip out the back. You don't have to do anything. You're just perfect. You're just wonderful. I'm not cut out for marriage. Or I'm not in love with you anymore. Or I've found the love of my life and I have to go pursue this person. It's all about me and you're just wonderful. So you just step back and let me do what I want. Again, those are selfish reasons and they're often easy to debunk. But they're too often accepted by the person who's hearing them because they can't believe it. They don't know what to do. People are immobilized when they hear this kind of thing. It's all about me. Well, I can't change you, can I? So a lot of people get away with those kinds of excuses. And then the third category is probably the most societally acceptable, and that is, it's not about either of us. It's just one of those things that's happening. It's not about personality. It's something that occurs in life, such as, we're just not well matched, or we've grown apart, we just have different interests, or I want to pursue some other interest that just isn't the same as yours. In other words, there's no blame, no fault. Nobody can dispute them. It's like, oh, gee, yeah, we just have a boring relationship, and so we just have drifted apart. Well, nobody's to blame, and yet both people are really to blame because if they cared about the marriage, they could bridge those gaps and they could approach the problem. And I think the problem in our society is that we listen to these and we don't have any judgment. We don't say, gee, could that be different? Or, gee, that doesn't make sense. Or, I don't know you to be that kind of person. We don't question what other people say and give as their reasons for divorce. And that's why I wrote the book. People need to know that those things are going on and question it and raise their voices and stop these tragedies from happening.
5: Dr. Diane Medved is our guest. We're talking about divorce. She's a clinical psychologist, a columnist for USA Today. She's been married for 30 years to nationally syndicated radio talk show host Michael Medved. And she's authored her latest book, Don't Divorce, Powerful Arguments for Saving and Revitalizing Your Marriage. On the other side of the break, we're going to talk about no-fault divorce. It's not my fault. It's not your fault.

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2: 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Welcome back. I'm Todd Wilkin. This is Issues, Etc. We're talking about divorce with Dr. Diane Medved. Dr. Medved, before the break, we were talking about the various reasons that people give for divorce. Among them were, it's not my fault or it's not your fault. There is a legal entity, no-fault divorce, that is available very widely in the United States. What are your thoughts on no-fault divorce as a legal entity?
5: Well, it's interesting because still in 6 states, the possibility to show fault is legally acceptable. In other words, there are 6 states where you can point to the other person and say, he abandoned me, or he had an affair and betrayed me. However, in most cases, people don't choose to go that route because even though it makes it easier to win financial arrangements that you might want, it's nasty. It drags kids into things. You have to prove stuff that is really unpleasant to deal with. So the no-fault divorce came about because, first of all, because we decided that divorce wasn't a bad thing and it wasn't anything that should be called fault. That's a mistake. But on the other hand, it was also there, they say, to spare children, because children were often the ones that were dragged into these kinds of battles in court, and it was harmful to them. And so it had an altruistic reasoning behind it. So I think it's had an up and a downside. And the upside is that sometimes people are spared from ongoing problems in the divorce itself, but the downside is that people don't have to be responsible for causing the demise of a marriage, especially when they abandon the other person, or they're the ones who want the divorce, and the other person's willing to work on the marriage and make it happen for the rest of her life.
2: You cite Constance Ahrens, who wrote a book, The Good Divorce. What was the argument in that book, and how do you respond to it?
5: Well, this is an interesting one, because when people hear the term, the good divorce, they think, oh yeah, that's a process that goes through really smoothly, and people can just get their divorce and move on, but that's not really what it means. There is no divorce that is good. There's nobody who's ever been through a divorce who would say the process felt good, or was easy, or was easy on their wallet, or, I mean, there's 1,000 horrible reactions that occur with divorce. What Constance Ahrens was trying to suggest